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2: With SRN News, I'm Ken Lorman in Washington. The commander-in-chief has a strong warning for Iran. President Trump says U.S. and Iranian officials met today, but that was shortly after he threatened in his address to the United Nations that he may annihilate the Islamic Republic if a deal isn't reached soon to end the nearly seven-month war. In Michigan, former Vice President Kamala Harris joined Democrat U.S. Senate candidate Abdul El-Sayed on the campaign trail. Reacting to the campaign tactic, Republican Mike Rogers says, quote, desperate times call for desperate measures, and Abdul is so desperate that he's parachuting Kamala Harris into Michigan to save his flailing campaign. Those are his words. U.S. stocks near record highs. Oil prices easing today. This is SRN News.
1: The word on traffic for the drive home.
3: Rain showers down south, down through Castle Pines. Wet roads adding to delays, couple of crashes. There's a problem southbound I-25 at Castle Pines Parkway. And a wreck on northbound I-25 near Happy Canyon. Exit 187, that is tying up the left lane. And trouble out west, couple of wrecks on I-70. Eastbound 70 after Denver West. There's a crash on westbound 70 just before Kipling in the two right lanes. Wet traffic. I'm Susan Thielen.
4: Denver weather.
5: We'll have a period of clouds for this evening across Denver and the Front Range as the Rockies take the field against the Diamondbacks. May have to deal with a couple thunderstorms early, otherwise cloudy tonight and lows in the mid-50s. Better chance for rain late Wednesday and Wednesday night. Across the metro, we're keeping skies cloudy. Middle and upper 70s midweek with lows mid-50s. Showers will be a decent bet Thursday with highs in the low 70s. Remnant showers Thursday night and Friday, otherwise trending sunnier for the weekend. I'm meteorologist Don Watzel.
6: Current temperature,
7: 81 degrees.
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10: Is homosexuality a sin? 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Here is Pastor Ed.
11: Homosexuality is not bad just because it's forbidden. It's forbidden because it's bad. It cuts to the core of God's creation and intention for one man, one woman, one lifetime. Not only is it declared sin and forbidden, but it also distorts and disrupts the very picture of marriage as it relates to Jesus Christ's relationship with his redeemed ones, the church. It distorts the reality of what God has established in his word. This

0: for me.
1: Hello, friend. We are so glad you joined us as we present another edition of Abounding Grace. As we continue through 1 Samuel, we're going to pause to address a very relevant issue springing from 1 Samuel 18. Some have looked at David and Jonathan's relationship and drawn the conclusion that they were homosexuals, and thus God approves of it. But is that a fair and accurate rendering of the text? Well, today Pastor Ed Taylor will set the record straight, not based on his own feelings on the matter or the cultural norms, but rather on the authoritative Word of God.
2: Open your Bibles, would you, to 1 Samuel chapter 18 is one of the places that we will be in our Bible study today. Again, the Bible study is entitled, David and Jonathan Were Not Homosexuals. Here in 1 Samuel chapter 18, it's very important for us to pause from our regular verse-by-verse and chapter-by-chapter study through 1 Samuel and ask a very important question that is being asked throughout our culture and society today. And that's the question is this: does God approve of homosexuality? In particular, due to the text, we could also ask the question, were David and Jonathan homosexuals? And some might think, what does that have to do with our Bible study in 1 Samuel, where the Bible has much to say about our life and relationships, both with one another and with Him? And it's very unfortunate that this portion of the Bible, as well as some other verses later on in chapter 20, as well as in 2 Samuel chapter 1, have been misused and twisted and used as false pieces of evidence that indeed God does approve of homosexuality. And while our culture is changing all around us, we can stand fast upon the unchanging Word of God and gain the truth from God, not bring truth to God. Now, again, before we get into the depth of our Bible study tonight, let's cover a few things just at the outset. Number one, this is an adult-themed Bible study. So if you have small kids in the sanctuary, you'll want to use our children's ministry. Secondly, the topic of sin is not a popular one today. It's not a popular one to focus upon, especially when it touches close to home. Especially when it touches close to people that we care about, people that we work with, people that we love, people that are in our family. It will be uncomfortable for some to hear the things that the Bible has to say. And thirdly, if you're caught up in sexual sin of any kind, God loves you, and He sent His Son Jesus Christ to die for you. There is not one sexual sin that is brought up above another. They all have the same penalty. And as a pastor and as a man, I don't judge you. I don't condemn you. I love you. And I care for you. Enough to take Bible in hand and turn its pages and give you not only the crux of what's being taught, but the context and the understanding. So you can take what you believe and you can take what you've been told and you can compare it to the Scriptures. God rescued me from a horrific past life of sin, that without the power and the grace of God, I wouldn't be standing here before you. While my life did not navigate through the homosexual lifestyle, I was involved in enough sins that would bring the judgment of God upon my life should I have died in those sins. So in many cases, I'm no different than you. In many ways, my life is no better than you. And as we talk about these things, lest there be some kind of resistance, hey, if it wasn't for the grace of God, and if someone that was a friend of mine didn't tell me the truth, I'd be in the same condition as I was, living against God, not wanting anything to do with God, except if you would have asked me, I would have told you I was a Christian. My life would have said otherwise, but I would have told you that I was a Christian, that I didn't really have anything against God. The Bible says this: God did not send His Son into the world to condemn the world, but that the world through Him might be saved. That's the purpose of Jesus Christ. The words that I share with you today are not hate speech. They're not words of bigotry. Those are false accusations. These are words of truth. Jesus didn't come to condemn you. And yet, when we talk about subjects, what happens inside of you, and this is about any sin, friend, what happens inside of you, if there's any softness to your heart still left, which many do have, there is a condemnation that you feel. There is a weight that you carry. The consequences of sin are heavy. They're hard. They're difficult. Do you know what the Bible says? The Bible says that the wages of sin is death. You carry around in your behavior contrary to God's heart for you, you carry around a death sentence. That's hard to do. And at times you'll be so heavy you carry, you'll point the finger at other people and accuse them of hating you or of speaking words of bigotry, and it's not true. It's simply not true. And I ask you to consider what the Bible has to say on this topic. I consider you to receive the words and stick with me all the way to the end. You see, when I mention the sin of homosexuality, I'm sure to get all sorts of responses. Some will be very angry and say it's an alternative, acceptable lifestyle. Others will answer, I was born that way and I don't have a choice. Now, the main response almost always in the context of a relationship with God is that when the sin of homosexuality is mentioned, automatically there's a response that says, it's not a sin and God is okay with it. And God created me that way, therefore he's okay with it. But according to God, as revealed through his scriptures, living in the unrepentant lifestyle of homosexuality is just as spiritually deadly as living in the unrepentant sins of thievery, lying, adultery, fornication. You name the sins. Living in unrepentant sin puts you in a very dangerous, precarious place with your spiritual life. You see, the sin of homosexuality isn't new. Sexual sin isn't new. There's sexual sin of those that are listening to me right now. The sin of fornication, which is sexual sin outside of marriage. The sin of adultery, which is sexual sin with someone outside of your marriage. Sexual sin isn't new. It's been with us from the beginning of time. It was especially rampant in the ancient world. The Roman Empire, the world that Jesus came and taught the truth to and gave love and came with the message of hope and peace, was rampant. The Roman Empire was filled with sexual sin. Yet what's different about it today is that many Christians think it should be accepted as an alternative lifestyle and is no longer in the categories of sin. You have to understand, the church in Corinth, the city of Corinth, which was a real city not unlike Denver or Aurora or Los Angeles or Las Vegas or any city for that matter, was filled with sexual sin, filled with homosexual sin, filled with homosexual prostitution as well as heterosexual prostitution. And it was in that city that the gospel came with such great power that men and women turned away from their past sinful behavior, their past sexual sin behavior, their past any sinful behavior. And the Bible will say, as we'll see in a moment, and such were some of you. It was their past. They left it in their past. They repented from it and turned from it. Whole sections of the letter to the church in Corinth, known as 1 Corinthians, was written to highlight and identify the beautiful, life-changing work of the grace of God. And he used them as an example. And without having a show of hands today, I'm certain that we could say the same for many that are listening to me. Such were some of you, but you were washed, you were changed, you were transformed by the grace and the love of Jesus Christ. What's different today is it's becoming more and more popular to accept this sinful behavior in our culture. Many no longer believe it's a sin. Many in our churches today think it's simply another way to express committed love. I read recently one popular news anchor declared, and I quote, "We don't get our rights from God, but from man." And that therein lies the problem with the thinking of the world today. Our rights don't come from man. Our rights come from God. As the phrase has often been said, these are God-given. See, if God gives the rights, then God can define the rights. And when you remove God from the equation, as our culture has on this topic, then rights can be established by whoever has the loudest voice, albeit a small vocal minority. You and I need to be careful that even when there are vocal majorities or minorities, a majority or minority does not establish the truth. Only God through his word establishes the truth. And we yield to him. You see, even churches, Now, we know that many of the mainline churches have changed their bylaws and changed and established allowing all sorts of things related to homosexuality no longer being a sin. But now, just in the news this week, we're beginning to see what is termed evangelical churches begin to cave under the pressure. And, well, let me quote to you from an article I recently read in Time Magazine of the church. It's called Grace Point Church in Nashville. And I quote from the pastor and the leadership there: "Our position that these siblings of ours, other than heterosexual, our position that these are siblings cannot have the full privileges of membership, but only partial membership, has changed," he said, as many in the congregation stood to their feet in applause and others sat in silence. "Full privileges are extended now to you with the same expectations of faithfulness, sobriety, holiness, wholeness, fidelity, godliness, skill, and willingness. That is expected of all. Full membership means being able to serve in leadership, give all of your gifts to, and receive all the sacraments, not only communion and baptism, but child dedication and marriage." This is another example of a church that has abandoned the Word of God and caved under the pressure. And it shouldn't surprise us, as the pressure, well, maybe on a smaller scale, you can even see in your own life where pressure has caused you to make a decision that wasn't quite clear in the Word of God. And you look back, you go, "I never should have made that decision. I should have stayed the course. I should have kept my eyes on the Lord. I should have held to not just holiness, but purity." And from God's perspective, all the way back in the Levitical law, hold your place in 1 Samuel. We're not there yet, but we will address that text. Go back to Leviticus with me. In Leviticus chapter 18, all the way back, as God establishes the holy law, as the children of Israel are leaving, establishing a new life, they've been delivered from Egypt. In Leviticus chapter 18, verse 22, the Bible says this: "You shall not lie with a male as with a woman. It is an abomination." Chapter 20, verse 13, same book, Leviticus chapter 20, verse 13. Well, let's go back for the sake of context to verse 10, if you would. "The man who commits adultery with another man's wife, he who commits adultery with his neighbor's wife, the adulterer or the adulteress shall surely be put to death. The man who lies with his father's wife has uncovered his father's nakedness. Both of them shall surely be put to death. Their blood shall be upon them. If a man lies with his daughter-in-law, both of them shall be surely put to death. They've committed perversion. Their blood shall be upon them. If a man lies with a male as he lies with a woman, both of them have committed an abomination. They shall be surely be put to death. Their blood shall be upon them." Later in Romans chapter 1, Paul will declare, as inspired by the Holy Spirit, that homosexuality is a very low point for a person in a downward spiral of twisted sin. It's forbidden. Why? Well, like all sin, homosexuality is not bad just because it's forbidden. It's forbidden because it's bad. It cuts to the core of God's creation and intention for one man, one woman, one lifetime. Not only is it declared sin and forbidden, but it also distorts and disrupts the very picture of marriage as it relates to Jesus Christ's relationship with his redeemed ones, the church. It distorts the reality of what God has established in his word. Now, it's important to pause here for a second and answer a fundamental question and a common accusation whenever anyone opens up to the book of Leviticus to establish a moral statement. Looking at the law, the prohibition, and this is what folks will say to you in preparation for the dialogue. Looking at the law, the prohibition against homosexuality is given alongside laws like eating pork and shrimp and even the mixture of fibers within the clothing that you're to wear. And so what you'll hear is, "Nay, how could you say that homosexuality is a sin? Does that mean I can't eat shrimp anymore?" Now, that is a leap, of course, and a lack of understanding of the true teachings of the scriptures, a lack of understanding the distinction, and you might want to jot this down, between God's moral law and God's ceremonial law. Because there's also the penalty of being put to death. And so some will even go to that extreme and say, now wait a minute, why aren't adulterers being put to death today? Why aren't homosexuals being put to death today? Or any of those types of things. And the answer to that one is a very easy one. Jesus Christ was put to death for that sin. And by faith in Him, His life and His death and resurrection can be exchanged for your life and your eternity. But here's the thing. It really doesn't matter. It really doesn't matter in any way whatsoever how sin is dealt with, only relationally to eternity, because the Bible says that we will all die, every single one of us. We will all shed this body. Why? Every single funeral that we ever attend reminds us that the penalty of sin is still in effect. Because the penalty of sin is not just physical death, but also eternal death. And so in relationship to the penalty has now been taken by Jesus Christ. And God graciously is waiting for you to repent of sin and submit yourself to the God who created you. But secondly, we need to understand the distinction between the ceremonial law as well as God's moral law. Ceremonial law is temporary. God's moral law is unchanging. God's moral law, because it's tied to His character. Now, the Metropolitan Church of Christ is a church that is dedicated primarily to those in the homosexual lifestyle. And from their own writings, I quote, "Christians today do not follow the rules and the rituals described in Leviticus, but some ignore its definitions of their own uncleanness while quoting Leviticus to condemn homosexuals." Number one, we don't use the scriptures to condemn homosexuals. I made that clear in the beginning. I use the scriptures to, as a mirror reflective upon your life. I don't condemn you, and neither does Jesus. So again, as the topic is being defined by those that are defensive, they begin to lay things, and I'll just correct things as we go along for the sake of those that are listening in very intently. We don't condemn you. Such abuse of scripture, it's not an abuse of scripture, distorts the Old Testament meaning and denies a New Testament message. "You shall not lie with a male as one lies with a female" is an abomination. These words occur solely in the holiness code of Leviticus, a ritual manual for Israel's priests. Their meaning can only be fully appreciated in the historical, cultural context of the ancient Hebrew people. Israel is in a unique place as the chosen people of the one God, and was to avoid the practices of other peoples and gods. It's interesting, as you read this carefully, that you see that there is a moral stance being taken. It just is a moral stance just a little bit outside of the current behavior. Because as they write this, they say, well, you know, look, you're misusing Leviticus and you're distorting it. And it was for the Hebrew people to stay holy and pure and avoid the practices and the peoples of false gods. To which I would say, yes. God's heart has always been for a people to Himself. The priests only acted as representatives, representing God to the people and people to God. They weren't a class of people in and of themselves that didn't live by the same standards of everyone else. I go on. "The rituals and the rules," continue quoting, "the rituals and the rules found in the Old Testament were given to preserve the distinctive characteristics of the religion and the culture of Israel." That's partially true. They were also given to reflect the holiness and the purity of a righteous God. But as stated in Galatians chapter 3, Christians are no longer bound by these Jewish laws, but by faith in, as we live in Jesus Christ, not in Leviticus. To be sure, ethical concerns apply to all cultures. Yes. The big question is, if ethical concerns apply to all cultures, this is the question. Who defines what ethical issues apply? I suggest that it's not man and his behavior. I suggest to you that God has, will, and forever define the holiness and purity that He requires from His creation.
0: 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You can hear it in its entirety online at AboundingGraceRadio.com or through the Calvary Church app. Pastor Ed, I think it's safe to say there is probably someone who is listening right now that is involved in a homosexual relationship or having a same-sex attraction. What would you say to them if they feel as though they were born this way? And is there a way out?
3: Well, we don't have enough time truly at the end of our study today to go deep into this question. But if this question applies to you and you're wrestling with the sin of homosexuality, you're wrestling with the temptation of same-sex attraction, or I would even broaden it just for a little bit and say any kind of lustful, sexual, sinful temptation, resist it steadfast in the faith and ask the Lord to give you the strength to walk in the purity that is available to you by faith in Jesus Christ. It is a complex topic in some ways because you have to untangle all of the lies that have been shared in our culture. The issue itself is not very challenging. God's ideal is one biological man, one biological woman for one lifetime. That's marriage. And that's God's will and desire. From a biblical perspective, it's a very simple instruction, and that sex is to be reserved within the context of marriage. But it does become complex and nuanced as we untangle all of the different belief systems to get you to a place where you'll trust God at His word that what's best for you is how He created you. And born this way, I mean, truly, we all have sinned and fallen short of the glory of God. And while I always share with our church, this was not a prevailing sin in my life ever, zero at this level. But I had a lot of other sin that were in my life holding me back from God. I wasn't born again until I was in my early 20s. And so you could say, well, I was born that way too. And I was born in sin. And I was born resistant to God. So, you know, technically, I guess you could say we were born this way. But if you use that to say, well, I was born opposite of how God designed me, and this is just God's fault and God made me that way, that's not true. And you can always contact us. We'd love to talk to you and talk you through. We got a lot of great resources. You can email me directly. I have a list of resources that I can send to you free of charge, websites, people that have come out of the homosexual lifestyle, books, videos, you name it. We have all sorts of resources I'd love to send to you, links and connection points that you could get them. But if you get your eyes on the Lord and you're born again, here's what the Bible says. The Bible says that you're a new creation in Christ. Old things have passed away. Behold, all things have become new. And you can trust Him with that.
4: 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And we'd really like to hear from you. 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And if you're in need of prayer, please leave your requests as well. 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And then come back next time when we'll continue our study of 1 Samuel with Pastor Ed. That's right here on Abounding Grace.

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3: With SRN News, I'm Kenmore Mendon, Washington. In a major speech to the UN General Assembly, President Trump says a deal with Iran is possible after the midterm elections, but stresses Tehran has a choice, negotiate with the United States or confront America's military might.
4: Will a deal be made with Iran that lets them rebuild and create a far greater country than it ever was before? Maybe one of the greatest in the Middle East or even the world? Or do I annihilate the Islamic Republic and do it quickly, never giving them a chance to kill and destroy people and countries again?
3: The U.S. will reopen two Cold War-era military bases in Greenland. The president announcing that today. On Wall Street, a mixed day, but the Nasdaq climbs to fresh all-time high. This is SRN News.
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6: Couple of problems slowing up I-70. We got two crashes. Eastbound 70 just after Denver West. That's in the right lane. About a 4 to 5 minute delay. Slow back to Colfax. Has a crash on westbound 70 before Kipling. That is blocking the two right lanes with about a 5 minute delay behind this. Has some slowing in I-25 at a Castle Pines. Getting better. Recovering from some earlier problems. There's a wreck Leedsdale and Quebec. And a crash Iliff and Chambers. With traffic, I'm Susan Phelan.
7: Denver weather.
8: We'll have a period of clouds for this evening across Denver and the Front Range as the Rockies take the field against the Diamondbacks. May have to deal with a couple thunderstorms early, otherwise cloudy tonight and lows in the mid-50s. Better chance for rain late Wednesday and Wednesday night. Across the metro, we're keeping skies cloudy. Middle and upper 70s midweek with lows mid-50s. Showers will be a decent bet Thursday with highs in the low 70s. Remnant showers Thursday night and Friday, otherwise trending sunnier for the weekend. I'm meteorologist Don Watzel.
9: Current temperature,
10: 81 degrees.
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13: We're looking at a series of messages, You and God. We're looking at the first three fundamentals. Today we'll be looking at fundamental number three, the greatest provision that God has made, which is salvation by grace alone, through faith alone, totally apart from our works. And so the focus of this fundamental is how to establish, how to enter into a very personal relationship with God. Fundamentals 4 through 12 will then expand on how to have a meaningful and productive relationship with God once you enter into a living relationship with God. So that's what we're looking at tonight, and we'll be looking at just a few verses as a background to set the stage for what we're considering tonight. In the book of Romans, in chapter 3 and verse 23, Scripture says of all of us that we have all sinned, and the tense of that verb demonstrates that that's something that happened in the past and is true of us today. All sinned, and the emphasis there is that when Adam, as the head of the human race, sinned, we sinned because we were in Adam. Adam, our great-great-great-great-great-grandfather, sinned, and we therefore are all sinners. So, verse 23, for all have sinned, or all sinned in Adam, but now the present tense, and come short of the glory of God. We continue to demonstrate our sinfulness because we come short of all that God is and all that He has done, and all of His expectations, all of His perfection, all of His attributes, all of His holiness. We constantly come short of the glory of God. And then our topic, which is justification, being justified freely by His grace through the redemption that is in Christ Jesus. Justification is a simple word whereby God says we are declared righteous, and declared righteous by Him. It is a gift righteousness. It is not an earned righteousness. It is not a righteousness that we merit. It is not a righteousness that we work for. It is a righteousness that is given as a gift. It's given freely, being justified freely. The word freely has to do with the fact that there's nothing in us that causes God to declare us righteous. It was used of the Lord Jesus Christ back in the book of John, where it says that they hated Him freely. They hated Christ without a cause. There was no cause in Him for which people hated Him. Of course, there was no cause in Him. He was perfect. He was holy. He was loving. He was kind. He was gracious. No cause in Him. And that's the word that is used here, which is the Greek word dorian, freely. It's without a cause in us. No works, nothing that we can do that merits God declaring us righteous. It is purely by grace through faith. And so verse 24 of Romans 3, being justified freely by His grace. There are only two ways in which God accomplishes this. It is by His grace, and it is through the redemption that is in Christ Jesus. And so this justification, this being declared righteous, is something that God does by His grace, because it's without a cause in us. All of the cause is in God. It is His grace, and it is through one act, one work, one act and one work alone, which is the redemption of Christ when He died on the cross and made payment for our sins. So leading up to chapter 3, verse 23, if we go back just a little bit to verse 20, and Paul is speaking here to people that relied on law-keeping to try to establish their righteousness with God and to merit the gifts and salvation of God. But Paul says here in verse 20, therefore, by the deeds of the law, there shall no flesh be justified in His sight. We might try to justify ourselves before men by good works, but it will never happen before God. He will never declare us righteous by our works, even if it's the deeds, the works of the law, the holy, just, righteous, pure law that God gave. Trying to keep that will not merit us or give to us God's favor or God's righteousness. Verse 20 ends, for by the law is the knowledge of sin. That was the purpose of the law, It was the purpose for the law, for God giving the law is a mirror that shows us our need and the fact that we fall far short of God's righteousness. So, but now, verse 21, the righteousness of God apart, without the law, apart from the law, is manifested. Verse 22, the righteousness of God, which is by faith of Jesus Christ. It is our faith in the faithfulness of Christ and what he accomplished on the cross. It is not by works. As we've seen, we've been justified freely by his grace through the redemption that is in Christ Jesus. That's the only way. That's the one way that God declares sinners righteous, and thus they can enter into a personal relationship with God. What is grace? Grace is somebody has made an acronym through the letters G-R-A-C-E, God's riches at Christ's expense. All that God, really, literally, all that God is free to do for us because of what Christ did for us on the cross. We need to be aware, unlike most religious systems and unlike what most people believe, that heaven is not a reward for good people, but a free gift for bad people, for sinners. It is God's gracious, undeserved gift to sinners, as we have said, and God says in his word, we're justified freely. There's no cause in us, but it's all by his grace through the redemption that is in Christ Jesus. Ephesians 2, 8 and 9. It is by grace, through faith, not of ourselves. As someone has said, our salvation, our justification does not have our fingerprints anywhere on it. It's all of God, all of grace. It is, in fact, a gift, not of ourselves, not of works, lest any man should boast. Titus 3:5 declares that it is not by works of righteousness that God saves us. Okay, so here God says through the Apostle Paul in Titus, not by works of righteousness. We understand that works of unrighteousness, which are delineated in Romans chapter 1, we know nobody there deserves heaven, but if you try to do good, righteous works, like trying to keep the law, it's not by works of righteousness even that God saves us. So it is all a gift. It is all by God's design and God's provision for us. I want to look just briefly at how this is viewed throughout the whole Old Testament. This is specifically given to us by and through the Apostle Paul, this grace concept, this justification concept, this redemption concept, all through the work of Christ. But you know that if you step back and look at the prophetic scriptures, the messianic prophecies, promises, and pictures, they all point to the Lord Jesus Christ. Very interesting. From the moment that the first human sinned, when Adam sinned and Eve sinned, when Adam as the head of the human race sinned against God, a promise was made to him right away in Genesis chapter 3 and verse 15, predicting that Christ, the seed of the woman, would be punished. And we know that he was punished not for his own sin, but for ours. The seed of the woman, which is Christ, would suffer. And there we have the first picture of Christ in prophecy and promise and in picture. And you can read that in Genesis chapter 3 and verse 15. As you move through the book of Genesis, you encounter Genesis chapter 22. And there we have the man called Abraham, which was a chosen man. God chose Abraham, and through him and his descendant's son, that he would fulfill all the promises to the nation of Israel. In him, all the nations of the world, all the seed that he would produce would be blessed through one son. And so the story, the history records in the Word of God that Abraham had another son, not a son of promise, but through his slave, because Sarah said, look, I've lost the ability, humanly speaking, of having children. You better take your servant, have a son through her, which he did. He should not have, but he did. And so he had a son by him, but God said, that's not what God was going to do. He was going to

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2: Abraham, it says in Hebrews, believed that God would raise him from the dead. And there he believes in the resurrection of Isaac. So he goes up to the mountain, offers up his son Isaac, is ready with knife lifted to slay him and to offer him up. God tells him to stop. He provides himself a lamb as a sacrifice. And that is a clear picture of what God the Father did in offering his son, the Lord Jesus Christ, as an offering for our sin. What a great picture of God's sacrifice on our behalf. Moving rather quickly through the Old Testament, kind of skipping a stone over the Old Testament, the book of Psalms has five sections setting forth Messiah, which is the Hebrew word for Christ, setting out Christ as, first of all, in chapters 1 through 41, as Redeemer. He would come and redeem. Remember the word redemption in Romans chapter 3? Christ is the Redeemer that was coming to redeem the nation of Israel and deal with their sin. He came as Deliverer to deliver them from their bondage and slavery and all of the persecution and suffering. He's also portrayed as the Avenger, the one who would exercise vengeance upon his enemies, upon Israel's enemies, to save Israel from those that persecuted her. He's portrayed in chapters 90 through 106, through Psalm 90 through 106, as King, Israel's King. And he will establish a kingdom, and Christ will rule as king, and finally there will be justice and righteousness on this earth as Christ rules and reigns as king of Israel. And then he is portrayed in Psalm 107 through 150 as blesser. The point here is, as we look big picture and skim through this, is that Christ, the Messiah, the Savior of Israel, is constantly pictured and portrayed and prophesied in the Old Testament. The book of Ruth is an interesting book because Ruth was a Moabitess. She was a Gentile, and she has faith in the God of Israel. He says to Naomi, "Your God will be my God, your people my people." And then, as a widow, Ruth was redeemed, paid for, rescued by a kinsman redeemer. Boaz was the one who paid the price of redemption. He was a kinsman. And it's another picture of the Lord Jesus Christ being a kinsman redeemer. He took upon himself the form of a servant. He took human form. He became a man so that he, as the eternal God-man, could represent both God and man on the cross and there offer the one and only sacrifice that could ever be offered so that man could be reconciled to God through the work of Christ on the cross. And so as we continue that, if you read the book of Isaiah, you see many references to the sacrificial substitutionary death of Messiah, Israel's Messiah, for the nation of Israel. And, we've got amazing prophecies there. We see Christ fulfilling his messianic role as delineated and outlined in the book of Psalms. He was to suffer, Psalm 53 and other, I'm sorry,

0: Isaiah 53 and other chapters in the book of Psalms shows the reality that the Lord Jesus Christ was going to die for the people of Israel. Let's just turn there for a few minutes. Isaiah 53, it says in verse 6, "All we like sheep have gone astray. We have turned every one to his own way. The Lord has laid on him the iniquity of us all." Isaiah is speaking on behalf as representative of the nation of Israel, and he's portrayed as the one who gave himself, who died as redeemer for the nation of Israel, as the Lord God, Jehovah God, the great I Am, laid on Christ the iniquity of us all. The Apostle Paul expands on that in 2 Corinthians chapter 5 and verse 21, where he says, he who knew no sin, Christ, became sin for us, that we might become the righteousness of God in him. We who have no righteousness receive righteousness as a gift, because he who knew no sin took our sin. And here's a picture looking at Christ as Redeemer of Israel. Verse 7, "He was oppressed and he was afflicted, yet he opened not his mouth. He's brought as a lamb to the slaughter, and as a sheep before her shearers is dumb, so he opened not his mouth." He's going to be laid at the altar of sacrifice at the cross, and he quietly went there. He could have called 10,000 angels to come and set him free. He could have spoken a word and set himself free, but he voluntarily went to the cross to die for the sins of the nation of Israel. And we now know through the Apostle Paul that he not only died for the sins of the nation of Israel as her redeemer, but he died for all of us, for the whole world. He paid a ransom for all, the payment for our sin. Verse 8, the last part of verse 8, "The transgression of my people," Isaiah says, "my people, the nation of Israel, was he stricken?" Verse 10, "It pleased the Lord to bruise him." Difficult concept to understand, that it would please God the Father to see his son tormented at the cross. But it pleased him. Why? Because that was the one way that God would receive glory by saving his enemies, through the sacrifice of Christ on the cross. He's put him to grief. When thou shalt make his soul an offering of sin, he shall see a seed, and so forth. So Christ is portrayed as the sacrificial, substitutionary death for the sins of Israel and their debt of sin toward God. John chapter 1, verse 12, if you turn to that, we have the proclamation of the fact that Christ came. And the interesting thing is, as he came as Israel's Savior, as the one who would save the nation of Israel, in chapter 1 and verse 12, verse 11, he came unto his own home, his own things, his own people. He came to his own, but what happened? His own did not receive him, received him not. But as many as received him, as many as believed on him, which is the explanation, verse 12, as many as received him, to them he gave the power to become the sons of God, even to them that believe on his name. So here we have a message to the nation of Israel. And those that believed in God, as you read on in the book of John, those that believe in God believed on the Lord Jesus Christ. Those that believed on the Lord Jesus Christ gave evidence that they believed in God. In the book of Acts, we see that Peter's message to Israel in Acts chapter 2 and Acts chapter 3, he condemns the people of Israel for their sin in killing the Lord Jesus Christ. In Acts chapter 2, beginning with verse 22, he says, "You men of Israel, hear these words, Jesus of Nazareth, a man approved of God among you by miracles and wonders and signs, which God did by him in the midst of you, as you yourselves also know, him being delivered by the determinate counsel and foreknowledge of God." Here we have God. It pleased God to offer him up. He's delivered by the predetermined knowledge of God. He says, "You have taken and by wicked hands have crucified and slain, whom God has raised up, having loosed the pains of death, because it was not possible that he should be held by it." So you delivered him up, you crucified him, you killed him. He's pointing his finger at the nation of Israel. And they killed him. And in Acts chapter 3, the apostle Peter, once again, he says, beginning in verse 13, he talks about the God of Abraham, Isaac, and Jacob, the God of our fathers, has glorified his son Jesus, whom you delivered up. And you denied him in the presence of Pilate when it was determined to let him go. But you denied the Holy One and the Just and desired a murderer to be granted unto you. And you killed the Prince of Life, whom God has raised up from the dead, whereof we are witnesses. So he condemns the nation of Israel for their corporate sin against God and sin against his Christ, the Lord Jesus Christ, in killing him. And finally, in Acts chapter 7 and verse 51, Israel commits what is commonly known as the unpardonable sin in Luke chapter 12, where God says that when you sin against the Father, Christ said, if you sin against the Father, that will be forgiven you. You sin against the Son, you blaspheme against the Son, that will be forgiven you. You blaspheme against the Holy Spirit, that will not be forgiven you, the unforgivable sin. Not because the Holy Spirit is more God than the Father and the Son, but because Israel exhausted all provisions from God. God the Father sent them the prophets, they killed them. God the Father sent his Son, they killed him. And now in Acts chapter 7, he sends them the Holy Spirit. And they blaspheme against him. There's nowhere else to go. They commit what's called the unpardonable sin.
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6: With SRN News, I'm Ken Lorman in Washington. In a major speech to the UN General Assembly, President Trump says a deal with Iran is possible after the midterm elections, but stresses Tehran as a choice. Negotiate with the United States or confront America's mighty might. Iran's delegation was in attendance as Mr. Trump delivered his remarks. A historic strategic security deal reached between President Trump and Greenland with the goal of better securing the U.S. and other countries. MIT has dethroned Princeton as the top U.S. university. This after a change in methodology in the U.S. News and World Report rankings, which help boost schools where students see high earnings. On Wall Street, the tech-heavy NASDAQ hit a fresh record high today. The Dow and S&P were down. This is SRN News.
4: The word on traffic for the drive home.
3: Right now, some slower speeds on the eastbound side of I-70, basically from 270 all the way up to Peoria. There's some construction items going on right there, so look for slower speeds. Outbound Pena Boulevard also slow between E-470 and 56th Avenue, so plan for an additional couple of minutes leaving the airport. We did have an earlier issue on I-25 southbound at Orchard Road. However, that has been cleared. With traffic, I'm Jeffrey Dalle.
5: Denver weather.
7: Denver metro area going to be looking at the possibility of a few spotty showers, maybe a weak thunderstorm into tonight. Otherwise, mostly cloudy and mild. Temperatures a little above average for lows and highs. We'll be looking at lows tonight, mid-50s, upper 70s Wednesday. Showers and storms late in the day and overnight on to Thursday, especially here east and south. Wednesday night's lows, mid to upper 50s. A little milder Thursday, cloud cover, showers, highs near 70, lows near 50. I'm meteorologist Mark Huer.
8: Current temperature
9: 78 degrees.
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13: Thank you so much for choosing to worship with us today. Will you do me a favor? Welcome our Broomfield campus who's worshiping with us this morning. So great to have you. And as we've been worshiping and seeking the Lord in prayer, let's continue that heart of preparation and prayer as we get ready to hear the living Word of God. Would you pray with me? Lord Jesus, we give you all the glory, honor, and praise for who you are. And Lord, we thank you for your Word. Your living and active word that has the power of speaking directly to our heart and our soul and, Lord, changing who we are. And so, Lord, our prayer in the next few minutes that we spend together is that you would have your way with us, that we would hear you clearly, that we would believe what you say about us, and that we'd put into practice the very things that you show us. And for what you're going to do in advance, we give you all glory, honor, and praise. And now all God's people who are ready to hear his word, believe it, and put into practice the very things he shows you, agreed with me by very loudly saying the word, amen, amen. What a beautiful day it is here in Denver, isn't it? Have you ever noticed how weather makes a difference in our attitude? I mean, many times, like before a big sporting event that you're going to attend or a wedding that's going to be outside or something, we'll pray for good weather because we know that when weather is good, our attitude changes. There's a difference waking up when there's great sunshine and we overlook the mountains versus waking up when it's overcast and lightning and pouring rain, right? It changes our attitude. And yet, the reality is that depending on your perspective, the weather's not so bad. If you've traveled like I have and been on an airplane, even on days where it's raining and pouring, as soon as you take off, about 5 minutes after takeoff, and you get up above the clouds and you look down, you realize that the sun has been shining all along, that the clouds actually look beautiful. And it's just from your perspective where you were underneath the weather that it appeared bad. But when you were up above the weather looking down, you thought to yourself, it's not so bad after all. Weather is one thing, but when we go through trials and we go through sufferings for being a believer in the Lord Jesus Christ, that's how it often feels. Oftentimes, we believe that when we come to know Jesus, that it's going to be so great every single day for the rest of our lives. We love Jesus, it's going to be great, and we're always going to get along, and our marriage is going to thrive, and our kids are going to be great, and everybody at church is going to get along, and it's going to be awesome, and work's going to be fantastic, and God's going to favor me, and there's blessing and hope and prosperity, and it's all good. And then we hit a time of suffering, and we're like, this isn't the weather I wanted. This isn't what I would have chosen. But what we want to do is we want to get up above the weather. We want to take a look above the sufferings. We want to see what God's perspective is on our sufferings. Because when we see how God sees it, then we know how to respond the way God would want us to respond. And the reality is, for many of us in this room today, and for many of us in Broomfield today, we're going through a season right now that we would say, this is one of the hardest seasons I've ever had in being a Christian. Others of us have come out of that season recently, and there's others of us, whether you realize it or not, I'm just telling you prophetically, you're going to go through that season pretty soon. And no matter who you are, you need to see what God is saying to you when you go through suffering so that you can respond the way that God wants you to respond when you're in the suffering. And so if you have your Bible with you, I want to encourage you to open up to 1 Peter chapter 5, starting in verse 6. And we're going to finish not only this chapter, but this book, which has been a great study. Not only for us, but for me personally, as I've been preparing all these messages. 1 Peter chapter 5, verses 6 and following, I will read those, and then we'll take a look at four ways that God wants us to respond to suffering. He says, "Therefore, humble yourselves under the mighty hand of God, that he may exalt you at the proper time, casting all your anxiety on him because he cares for you. Be of sober spirit, be on the alert. Your adversary, the devil, prowls around like a roaring lion seeking someone to devour. But resist him, firm in your faith, knowing that the same experiences of suffering are being accomplished by your brethren who are in the world. After you have suffered for a little while, the God of all grace, who called you to his eternal glory in Christ, will himself perfect, confirm, strengthen, and establish you. To him be dominion forever and ever. Amen. Through Silvanus, our faithful brother, for so I regard him, I have written to you briefly, exhorting and testifying that this is the true grace of God. Stand firm in it. She who is in Babylon, chosen together with you, sends you greetings, and so does my son Mark. Greet one another with a kiss of love. Peace be to you all who are in Christ." And as Peter ends his letter to believers who are scattered throughout the region, he really is showing them God's perspective on suffering and how it is that we as believers can experience God's perspective on suffering. How it is that when we're going through that time of suffering, when we're disappointed by the circumstances that are happening only because we're trying to serve the Lord well, how do we experience and see things from God's perspective and do things God's way? And to experience God's perspective, firstly, you must trust God's sovereignty. If you're going to experience suffering the way God sees it, and you're going to experience it God's ways, you have to trust God's sovereignty. Notice what he says in verse 6. He says, "Therefore, humble yourselves under the mighty hand of God, that he may exalt you at the proper time." Now, he's just gotten done talking to the young men and to the entire church to submit to elders and then with all humility, clothe themselves with all humility towards one another. Why? Because God opposes the proud, but he gives grace to the humble. Now, there's a lot of definitions we could give for humble, but when we talk about trusting God's sovereignty, we're trusting the fact that he has supreme power and authority. God has all power, God has all authority, which means this: there is nothing that ever happens in your life that's an accident. God has either caused it or has allowed it to happen. There's never a time in heaven where God looks down and says, "Oops." I mean, it's not like at the end of the day, God looks over the entire 7 billion people on the planet and says, 6 billion, 9 million, I did really, really well, but this 100,000, I kind of, oops, I'm sorry. 100% of the time, everything that goes on in your life, know this, God is powerful in it, He's authoritative in it, He's over it all, and here's what we're called to do. Trust His sovereignty. Which means this, when because of our faith in Jesus Christ, we go through a time of suffering, we begin to ask questions like this, does God really love me? Does God really care? Why is this going on? I was only doing it God's way. This happened, that happened. How come? Here's what I'm asking you to do. Trust in God's sovereignty. Humble yourselves under the mighty hand of God, that in due time He may exalt you. Humble yourself. That means posture yourselves in such a way that says this. When you go through suffering, God, okay, you have a design. You have a purpose for this. I don't see it. I don't understand it. It doesn't make sense. But I'm going to trust that you have your way in doing it. That's what it means to humble yourselves before God. And notice what it says. In due time, He may exalt you. He may exalt you at the proper time. He's going to lift you up. He's going to elevate you. The way up is really the way down. The more humble you are, the more God can elevate you. How does that work? Because the gospel is Christ in you, the hope of glory. The more humble you are before God, the more that Christ can exalt Himself in and through you. And in time, God will elevate what you're going to do. Now, ultimately, for believers, when we die, that's going to happen. And that's going to happen when Jesus Christ, according to Jude 24 and 25, presents us perfect and faultless before our Father in heaven with exceedingly great joy. He will exalt us perfect. But I even believe that in this world, when you go through times of suffering and you humble yourselves in the suffering and you trust God's sovereignty in the suffering, there comes a season where God elevates what you do or what He's doing in and through you as a result of your humility in trusting God while you are suffering unjustly. That's what He's saying in the text. So He's saying, trust His sovereignty. Humble yourselves under the mighty hand of God, because He has all authority and power, that in due time, or that He may exalt you at the proper time. Now notice verse 7. Great verse. Great verse if you want to memorize it. Casting all your anxiety on Him because He cares for you. You know what anxiety is? It's worry. It's turmoil. It's, I don't know how this is going to work. I don't know how this is going to happen. I didn't see this coming, or how's this going to happen, or it's going to get bad. It's anxiety. Now notice what it says in your text. Read it with me. Verse 7, casting how many of your anxiety? Casting, say it really loud so people can hear you. Casting all your anxiety, right? Now some of us are good at casting some of our anxiety on. Like when it's really big stuff and we can't take it anymore because we're control freaks and it gets out of hand, then we cast that on God, but we'll control the little stuff. Others of us are good at casting things on God, but we don't want to cast the little things on Him because, well, does God really care about that? I mean, this is not a big deal. I'll work on this one. You know, yeah, I mean, sure, I get angry sometimes, but that's not a big one. It's not one of those big sins. I'll cast the big sins on God, but the little one, No. You cast all your anxiety on Him. Why? What does the text say? Because He cares for you. The God of the universe that has all power and all authority loves you. He cares for you. Even if you haven't trusted in Jesus Christ as your personal Lord and Savior, He still has a love for you. But if you believe that Jesus Christ died on the cross for your sins, that He was buried, and that He rose from the dead, and you've confessed Him as your personal Lord and Savior, He has a special love for you. You're His child. You're His son or His daughter. You're His beloved. He loves you with an unconditional love. And when you go through suffering, you need to be reminded of the fact He loves you. He cares for you. Cast all your anxiety on Him. Now, if we had time this morning, we could bring each person up one by one and say, okay, tell us about your anxiety. Everybody would have something to share. And if we probed a little further, you would have even more to share. Because in our flesh, we tend to get anxious about a lot of things because we recognize, whether we'll articulate it or not, we can't control anything. We can't control anybody. We can't control circumstances. And sometimes we can't even control ourselves. Right? And when we get to that place of admitting it, that's humbling ourselves before the Lord. And then we start casting all our anxiety on Him because we know He cares. And so part of our prayer time should always be telling God why we are trusting in Him. Prayer time is a time that you can be anxious. Prayer time is a time where you can bring all your worry and all your anxiety before the Lord. Because we'll read scriptures like Jesus in the Sermon on the Mount in Matthew chapter 6, starting in verse 24. He says this, do not be anxious about your life. you know, what you will eat or what you will drink or what you will wear. I mean, look at the lilies of the field. I tell you, Solomon in all his splendor wasn't even clothed like that. Look at the birds of the air. You know, they don't store or reap in barns, and your heavenly Father takes care of them. Not one even falls to the ground without him knowing. I mean, your Father knows what you need before you even ask him. Therefore, seek first the kingdom of God and his righteousness, and all these things will be added. And we say, oh, Jesus, that's such good teaching. But when it comes to practicality, what do? We worry all the time. Like, yeah, he'll take care of my clothes, he'll take care of this, but he's not taking care of my kids, he's not taking care of my marriage, he's not taking care of my finance, what's going on? Do not worry about your life. You're going to humble yourself and trust God's sovereignty that he's in control to do all that. When you get to Philippians 4, Paul picks up on that same theme. In Philippians 4, verses 6 and following, he says, be anxious for nothing, but in everything, by prayer and supplication with thanksgiving, present your requests to God, and the peace of God, which transcends all understanding, will guard your heart and your mind in Christ Jesus. So here's what the Bible gives you permission to worry about. Nothing. Here's what the Bible gives you permission to be anxious about. Nothing. Why would you be anxious if the sovereign God of the universe that has all power and authority loves you and cares for you, and whatever situation you're in, he's the one who's designed for you? It means if you really trust in God, worry doesn't go along with that. Now you might say, then why is it that I worry? Because Pastor Jeff, I do believe God's in control, and I do believe all this, and here's why. One is, when it comes to God's sovereignty, one thing you don't trust is God's wisdom. You don't trust God's wisdom. In 1 Corinthians chapter 1 and verse 25, we hear about what God's wisdom looks like. 1 Corinthians chapter 1 and verse 25. Here's what it says. He says, because the foolishness of God is wiser than men, and the weakness of God is stronger than men. One of the reasons we don't trust God is we don't trust his wisdom. We ask questions like this. Why am I going through this? And how is this ever going to work out? And I don't see the beginning from the end. And how come this circumstance? And I prayed this way and it went that way. And I don't understand. It's because you're focusing on your wisdom and what you see. And God says he's smarter than God's foolishness is smarter than the smartest man. I mean, God knows what he's doing. One of the reasons that you're anxious is that you don't believe that God knows what God is doing. One of the reasons we humble ourselves is we say this, God, I don't see what you're doing. I'm uncomfortable with the way this is going. I'm uncomfortable with the way I see this landing. But Lord, I'm going to trust that you're wiser than me. And so I'm comfortable in this situation, even though I'm telling you, you know me, I'm not comfortable at all. But I want to be comfortable with you because your wisdom is wiser than anything that I would have. So I'm not going to be anxious because I'm believing, God, because you love me and you care for me. You're going to work all this stuff out. God's wisdom. God knows what he's doing. Think about what you're anxious about right now. God knows what he's doing. He has an exact understanding of what he's doing. Number two is this. God loves you. I mean, we've talked about it. Cast all your anxieties on him because he cares for you. God loves you. I mean, John 3:16 says that God so loved the world that he gave his only begotten son. God loves you. I mean, when we go through suffering, sometimes we think, well, God doesn't love me anymore. I mean, when God's blessing me and everything's going well, God's doing things for me, God's blessing me, it's really, really good. I love that. But when it's not going so well, what are we thinking? Well, it's not very good anymore. I mean, God must be upset with me. God must be disappointed in me. God must be punishing me. Now, if there's a time of reflection, like if I'm blatantly sinning, maybe there's a consequence for my sin. But we're talking to Christians here who are walking out the gospel, who, because they're walking out the gospel, they're suffering and they're anxious and they're wondering why all these things are going on. And here's what you need to be reminded of. God's love for you. And God's love for you never, ever ends. I pick up on what the Apostle Paul says in Romans chapter 8. Verses 38 and following, here's what he says, and I agree with him. For I am convinced that neither death nor life, nor angels nor principalities, nor things present nor things to come, nor powers nor height nor depth, nor any other created thing will be able to separate us from the love of God, which is in Christ Jesus our Lord. God's love for you doesn't change. I mean, he lists everything, and then he says, any other created thing, which means even when I mess up, I'm a created thing, I can't even separate myself from the love of God. God loves me no matter what I do. I mean, it's an amazing, eternal love that God has. And when you're going through times of suffering, you need to hear the words that we end every service with at this church, which is, you are loved. You're loved. God loves you. The enemy lies to you when you go through suffering and says God doesn't love you anymore. If he loved you, this wouldn't be happening, right? If God knew what he was doing, this wouldn't be happening. And then he lies number three. Yeah, and if your God were powerful, he'd do something about it. We don't trust God's power. I mean, we read in the Bible that God created the universe in 6 days. We read in the Bible that God flooded the universe. We read in the Bible about all the incredible miracles of Jesus or Elijah calling down fire. And we read about all that and like, that's the God we serve. He's awesome. He's so powerful. But when we're going through suffering and we don't see God moving, then we start to doubt his power. And we're like, yeah, God could do this. And he's either not doing it because he's not powerful enough, or he's not doing it because he doesn't love me enough, or he's not doing it because he doesn't know what he's doing. No, he knows what he's doing. He's all loving and he's all powerful. Do you remember when Job complained to God about what God was doing and how God rebuked Job? And at the end of Job, in Job chapter 42 and verse 2, Job responds to the Lord, and I confirm what he says. He says, I know that you can do all things, and that no purpose of yours can be thwarted. I mean, God takes us through suffering sometimes just to remind us of the fact that he's totally in control. God, I know you can do all things, and nothing that you're ever going to do will be stopped. Nobody can stop what you're going to do, God. You're all powerful. And if God has all wisdom, and God is all loving, and God is all powerful, and we truly believe that, then how come we still are anxious? Here's why. Because we don't trust God's timing. Like, God, I know you're loving, I know you're wise, I know you're powerful, so do it like now. Like make it happen. It's not happening. Have you ever wondered why God doesn't do it on your timing? Anybody here?
14: All the time.
13: Anybody? Like six of you? Okay, great. Hey, all the time, right? We always wonder. So I want to give you a scriptural answer to why God doesn't do it on your timing. Do you want to hear what it is? Because in case you're wondering, like, how come God hasn't acted yet if he's all loving and all wise and all powerful? I want to give you the scriptural answer for what that is. And it's found in Isaiah chapter 55, verses 8 and 9. Isaiah chapter 55, verses 8 and 9. Here's what God says to you when you're in struggles. For my thoughts are not your thoughts, nor are my ways your ways, declares the Lord. For as the heavens are higher than the earth, so are my ways higher than your ways, and my thoughts higher than your thoughts. How about this? God, how come you haven't done it yet? Because I know more than you. And my ways are better than yours. And the reason we're doing this is because I say it's good. And so hang in there, because this is why you're in that season, and I'm doing it for your good, and I'm doing it for my glory, and my ways are better than your ways, so hang in there. I'm still all wise, I'm still all powerful, I'm still all loving, and my timing is perfect for you, even though you're uncomfortable with my timing. Amen. That's what it says. That's what it means to trust God's sovereignty. That's what it means to humble ourselves under the mighty hand of God. And so when we're doing this, when we're praying, praying is humble. Every time we pray, we are declaring our dependence on the Lord, and we are humbling ourselves before him. And prayer elevates humility, and it decreases anxiety. The more you humble yourself and the more you pray, the less anxiety you're going to experience. When you don't pray, you'll use your flesh. You'll have a way that you're going to try to work stuff out. The more you work at it, the more you will elevate your anxiety, and the more you'll decrease your humility. And so even if you control a situation and kind of navigate your way through it to an end that you're somewhat comfortable with, at the end, who's going to get the credit for that? Well, you are, right? Because you've elevated yourself. Here's what God says. No, you humble yourself, and at the proper time, I'll exalt you. You humble yourself. You cast all your anxieties on me because I care for you, and I'll take care of you, and I'll do it my way. That's what it means to trust God's sovereignty, right? And that's what God's asking us to do when we're living out the Christian life, and when we're suffering unjustly for living out the Christian life. We're just trusting God's sovereignty. It's all part of his plan. It's all part of his purpose, and it's good. If that's the first thing we're to do, is to trust God's sovereignty, the second thing we need to do to experience God's perspective and to get above the suffering is to trust God's warnings. Trust God's warnings. Notice what he says in verse 8. Be of sober spirit, be on the alert. Your adversary, the devil, prowls around like a roaring lion, seeking someone to devour. But resist him firm in your faith. What does he tell us? Be sober-minded. That means to be self-controlled. Be alert. That means to be ready. Be ready. Why? Because you have an enemy. You have an adversary. Your adversary is not flesh and blood. Your adversary is the devil himself and all of his helpers. You have an adversary. You have an enemy. You need to heed to God's warnings. It means you need to be ready at all times for the enemy. Why? Because he's crafty and he's alluring and he has a way of getting to you in a way that you didn't expect. Most of us have watched too many cartoons, so we picture the devil in a black cape or a red cape with horns on his head and a pitchfork, you know, like just getting people to do hot work projects. I mean, that's not what the devil's like. The devil's described as a being of light. He has an attraction. The reason you follow after him and do some of the things that he wants you to do is because there's an attraction to him. And there's an invitation to him. Go all the way back to the first sin in the Garden of Eden. What did he do? He was alluring. He was crafty. He was tricky. He was trying to deceive Eve to believe that God was holding out on her and God was holding out on Adam. So she eats the fruit and gives some to Adam, who says, please don't hog it. Give it to me. Right? Because why? Because he's alluring. Be on the alert. In the same way, Peter tells us to be ready to give an answer for the hope that we have within us. We're always called to be ready, and we're always called to prepare our minds for action. Be ready because you have an enemy that's after you at all times. And do you realize this? Satan has a ton of game film on you. I mean, he studied your life. He knows the proper time for you. He knows when to launch one of his attacks. Really interesting that one of the first attacks we see in Jesus' life is after Jesus had fasted for 40 days and 40 nights and was hungry. Who shows up then? The devil. Why? Because he's going to be weak in his flesh at that time. And that's when the devil begins to tempt Jesus. And what happens? After Jesus defeats Satan with the word, it says he's going to look for another opportune time. When's the next time we really see Satan show up? In the Garden of Gethsemane, when Jesus is totally weak in his flesh to do the same thing. Do you know when you're weak in your flesh? I mean, are you aware when those things happen? Many times it's when we're tired. And many times it's when we haven't eaten. Many times it's after a high, a spiritual high, or a emotional experience that we've had, or something special. Are you aware when he attacks you? Are you aware? Be alert. Be ready. He's crafty. He knows just how to get to you. He knows just what kind of bait to put down so that you'll nibble on it. Be ready and self-controlled and alert, for he prowls around like a roaring lion looking for someone to devour. Now, if you ever watch the Discovery Channel, who does the lion go after? I've never seen a lion go after a herd. I see a lion look for one that's kind of wandered off, eating grass or doing it. When they get singled out, they get picked off.
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19: Today on Focus on the Family with Jim Daly, you're going to hear about God's redemptive work through adoption. Thanks for joining us. I'm John Fuller.
17: John, the one thing here at Focus on the Family that we want to be about is helping families to do the best job they can do in their marriage and their parenting. And that also means then those families that have adopted or are doing foster care, I mean, they have really unique challenges as well. And so today we're going to spend time talking about how the Lord is using you in that context, or maybe how he wants to use you in that context of foster care or adoption. You and I have both done a portion of that. Gene and I fostered for about 15 years. In fact, we're about to swoop in with our Tennessee foster kids who are now, 8 years older, 10 years older than when we had them at our home.
20: Yeah.
17: And we're going to take them on a little vacation together. So we're still involved with many of those kids.
20: That's really fun to see.
17: Yeah.
20: You didn't plan that.
17: No, we're like the new grandparents.
20: Yeah, that's awesome. Yeah, and of course, we adopted back in the early 2000s, and that remains a very interesting, always interesting journey for us.
17: Yeah, and you know, there's so many benefits that come from that, and it is what the Lord calls us to do and to consider, and we are adopted into his family, and it's been not always an easy journey. It takes some unique loving on these kids because they're coming from such brokenness many times. So we're going to discuss that today and tomorrow, actually, and give you some of the insights just in case the Lord might be nudging you.
20: Yeah, and we have a great panel of guests today. We have Lisa C. Qualls, Jody Jackson-Tucker, and Betsy Kilstra, and together, from very different perspectives and different experiences, they've written a terrific book called Healing for Every Heart in Adoption, Redemptive Prayers and Strategies for Adoptive Parents, Adoptees, and Birth Parents. It's a terrific resource, and you can find out more about our guests and this book and all the help we have here at the ministry at focusonthefamily.com/broadcast.
17: Ladies, welcome to Focus on the Family. Good to have you.
21: Thank you, Jim.
17: Yeah, there can be a diverse range of experiences surrounding adoption. I think I've heard those stories, and John, you have too. But these wounds are often going to be a factor, and it is not because of a flaw in those adoptive parents. These kids are coming in with great needs. I can remember filling out the foster form. I mean, it's, are you able and willing to have a child in your home that is a headbanger, a food hoarder? You know, there isn't no normal box to check because most of these kids are trying to cope somehow with their environment. So in that regard, what does research show about child development that explains these wounds that adoption is both causing and helping?
21: Well, we know from research that the bond between the mother and the baby begins prenatally.
17: It's prenatal.
21: Yes, it's already happening. They're already experiencing their mother's movements and her voice, and she begins to experience the baby as well because the baby is moving, and there's this beautiful almost communication, you know, that they experience together that's very, very special and very, very sacred. And so when a baby is born, they are looking for that mother. You know, this is
0: that
21: the
0: voice.
21: Yes, for their voice. They're looking for their touch. And so if a baby is separated from their mother, even just shortly after birth, that is a trauma. Change in primary caregiver is a trauma. And when we're talking about children in foster care, they have often been with their parents for a period of time, and they've experienced a wide range of things, probably neglect, abuse, things like that. So there are significant wounds that happen, you know, with abandonment and sometimes a sense of rejection. Even though their birth mother may have actually even made a beautiful plan for them, but deep within themselves, why would someone give me away?
0: You know, that's almost, it makes me a little uncomfortable that way, because with our Wait No More program, we're encouraging parents to adopt and think about adoption. Mm-hmm. But we're talking about acknowledging the wounds that can be caused by adoption. Why is naming those wounds so important?
1: I think it's important for our families and for our children that we recognize that for adoption to be possible, a loss has taken place for the child. Now, many adopted children do beautifully, grow up and do amazing things and are incredible overcomers, but we still need to acknowledge that God's design was not for a family to be broken. He has a redemptive story in adoption, but in God's perfect design, the family remains together. And so we need to acknowledge that loss if we're going to move towards a redemption story.
0: Yeah. Mm-hmm. Betsy, you're the adopted person. So in that context, I think going back, I mean, it was a few years ago that you were in that situation.
22: Yes, sir.
0: But those feelings of something's not quite right. Speak to the hope people affected by adoption can have in healing through Christ.
22: Okay. I think what you said, the feeling that something's not quite right, has many faces. It has many pieces to it. You know, many fears, anger, rejection, shame, so much. And yet we have a God of redemption who begins very early, if we're in a Christian home, to restore that brokenness that we were all just talking about. And so many things. I mean, I could tell you how that happened for me.
0: Yeah, that was the next question. I was going to start the other direction now and start with you. But what was your story? How old were you when you were adopted, and what happened?
22: I was 2 months when I was adopted. And I remember the first 6 years as being, you know, pretty peaceful, but I had an experience of two little neighbor children saying to me one day, well, your parents are not your real parents.
0: Wow.
22: You don't have any real parents. You know, we have real parents. And it was like all of a sudden something that was deep, deep inside just came to the surface with this whammo kind of feeling and kind of knocked me off my pathway and began to bring to the surface that the feelings of abandonment, loneliness, separation, I'm different in some kind of bad way. I remember the first time I heard that He knit you together in your mother's womb. It wasn't this random egg and sperm that came together that was meaningless and chaotic. It was God's hand was on me even before I appeared. And as those things came, they began to fill that dark place in my soul. But this was also there. It was like a war was going on inside of me because I felt the depth of that abandonment and that brokenness. But I was also hearing God's word and God's truth. And I guess the abandonment was like a stomach ulcer. Sometimes it was just oozing and not too painful, and other times it was bleeding. And it felt just like, I don't know if I can stand this pain.
0: In that context, though, you're in a good environment. You're in a Christian home. This is why Christians should be involved.
22: Yeah.
0: But even with all that, buckets of identity and love and trust and you still had doubts and you still had this sense of shame. And I would imagine.
22: And I think if I could say one thing to the adoptive parents is that the issues are not yours, that you can pour so much love, pour scripture, pour everything you have into a child, but that child still has to struggle with that basic feeling of loss, that basic feeling of abandonment. And that's, parents, you need to release yourself from all that weight of, I haven't done enough, I haven't done it well enough, and just face the fact that your child has to go through that struggle.
20: Mm-hmm. Yeah, and this is Focus on the Family with Jim Daly, and today we're talking about healing from the wounds of adoption. And our guests are Lisa C. Qualls, Jody Jackson Tucker, and Betsy Kilstra. And the book is called Healing for Every Heart in Adoption, Redemptive Prayers and Strategies for Adoptive Parents, Adoptees, and Birth Parents. 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And Jody, I think one of your adopted children struggled. It was a college story, I think, that you had in the book about ongoing abandonment issues, despite having a Christian foundation in the home. Tell us about that.
1: Yes. Our daughter was older when she was adopted, and she is a lovely child. She was an excellent student. We had a close relationship, or so I felt, and it was just such a gift being her parents. And when it came time for her to go to college, our relationship started to struggle. And even each year around the time that she would leave for college, things would get very difficult. And it actually took her 3 years of college to admit to me one day on the drive there that every time we bring her to college, it was about 2 hours from our home. It makes me emotional to think that she went through this. She was worried that we would never come back and pick her up.
0: Yeah.
1: Mm-hmm. And the dorm actually reminded her of the orphanage that she grew up in. And because of some things that had happened to her in her childhood and experiences that she had had, it had deposited that fear of abandonment in her soul. So while there was no evidence that we would ever just leave her there, that was a struggle that she had to overcome. And I was so grateful when she finally shared that with me so that we could make the extra effort to remind her, of course, we're coming back. This is when we're coming back. We will always come back for you. You know, Jesus said that to his disciples, I will not leave you as orphans. And there's a beautiful scripture in Psalm 27 that says, though my mother and father abandon me, the Lord will care for me. And I was already an adoptive mom when I heard that scripture. And I just thought, that is so magnificent. And that's what I need to be telling my children. No matter what they went through, no matter what any of us goes through, Jesus was always there. He was always there in those moments, even when we felt lost and abandoned.
0: Yeah, and it's such a normal thing to feel when you're abandoned, to feel abandoned.
1: Yeah.
0: I mean, that's completely normal and all those things that can happen.
1: Yeah, it's, but we're not really alone.
0: No, we're not, but it feels that way.
1: Yeah.
0: You know, so it's tough. And boy, just acknowledging that for that child and being able to talk that through.
1: Yes.
0: You know, this is probably why you're feeling that way, but we're going to be here for you. Yeah. Man, what a great message that had to be, and that sense of security that she had after that, even with lingering doubts, maybe they won't show up, right?
1: But it's part of her journey.
0: Yeah. Lisa, let me ask you, you're, as a birth mother, you dealt with a lot of emotional wounds. Tell us about your story and what happened for you.
3: Well, I became pregnant sort of in this era between maternity homes and a lot of young women keeping their babies. And so my parents did not know what to do, and they ended up putting me in foster care, which is sort of stunning. I think they had really no idea what they were doing, but they put me in foster care, and I was removed from everybody I knew and loved and moved from a small town to a big city.
0: Yeah.
3: And it was, I felt very, very deeply abandoned.
0: Well, let me just clarify that for the listener, the viewer. I mean, again, you're 17 and pregnant?
21: I was a little younger.
0: Okay. Mm-hmm. A teen pregnancy.
21: Yes.
0: And your parents got advice that the mm-hmm. best option here would be to put you into foster care, mm-hmm. which, you know, that just kind of is amazing when we think about it today. It was like, move the problem outside of your home. I mean, did you ever come back to reconcile that with your parents?
21: Yes, we have reconciled over the years. The Lord has done so much healing. And I think it took me a long time to realize that, honestly, I think they were trying to protect me.
0: Yeah, no,
21: you know, they were moving me far away from my boyfriend, for one,
0: right.
21: Moving me out of our community, and protecting themselves a little bit, too. You know, there was a lot of shame there.
0: Well, that's true. Mm-hmm. And you had the child, and you put the child up for adoption.
21: Yes.

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2: It's good.
3: Yeah, all eternity and future generations, you know. Mm-hmm. So I'm very, very grateful for God showing up so powerfully for me.
2: Yeah. So for that teen girl who's pregnant right now, she may be listening, may not, but her mom might be listening. What advice would you give both of them?
3: I would say if I were that mom, I would surround my daughter with so much love and so much support. Mm-hmm. No mother should be separated from her baby out of desperation. No mother should be abandoned. So I think whenever possible, we help that young mom parent her baby. I always think to myself, you know, I lost my son because of my age and my youth. And you know what? I overcame that because I got older. I just needed some help right then to have been able to parent my son. But sometimes circumstances don't allow that. And then I think in that case, we need to be prepared for the grief and be ready to support her through it.
2: Yeah. Again, a question I'm sure people are wanting me to ask is, did you ever connect with your son?
3: Was I there? Did.
2: Tell us that, because that's important for our emotional well-being.
3: Yes.
2: Right here.
3: Well, he found me when he was 16.
2: Wow.
3: And we had, I would say, a fairly rocky reunion because he was young and his parents were not prepared for it. I wasn't quite prepared yet either. It was definitely the longing of my heart to know my son again. But he also didn't know his story. He had no idea why I had given him up for adoption. It was very healing for him to learn that I loved him so much and that I never, never forgot him. And it was also great for him to learn his heritage, you know? And so it was beautiful. He also reunited with his birth father.
2: Okay.
3: Yeah.
2: Betsy, in the book you share prayers for healing. What are the key parts of those prayers to heal a broken heart?
4: Well, there's repentance of what has gone wrong and how we've responded wrong. There is forgiveness, because so much forgiveness is needed, including forgiveness of ourselves. And there's also a place to just release the heaviness and the burdens that we've carried to the Lord. And so those are essential parts of the prayer.
2: You know, I think just generally for all three of you to give a perspective on this, there's all of this is gradation. And what I mean by that is some children will respond well with a light, loving touch that have come out of this situation. I feel like I was in that spot. I didn't really own my dad's bad decisions. I never felt like that was my fault, that he and my mom divorced. And, of course, my mom died when I was 9, my dad when I was 11. I ended up in foster care. Not a very good positive foster experience. But there was something in me that really put the blame in the right place. I never felt like I owned it as a child. And I just thank the Lord for that grace.
4: That's huge.
2: Right?
4: That's one of the most important things that can happen.
2: How does somebody, and this is the question, how does an adult in that child's life help them get there so that they're not feeling all the guilt and all the you know, sins of your fathers and that kind of thing? But what do you say? What do you do?
5: I think this is a central theme that all of us have come to in our journey, which is the most important thing we need to communicate in our families is an identity in Christ. You know, as an adoptive mom, I was very focused on am I doing enough to make sure my children feel their cultural identity, the identity of their birth family, letting them feel that connection, making sure they felt connected to our family, to their new family. But ultimately, Jim, at the end of the day, we've all come to realize it's that identity in Christ that is the central healing issue. And that's why all

0: three of us, I think, are so focused in our respective ministries on this idea of healing. We've all gone through therapy. We've all read books. We've all listened to wonderful Focus on the Family materials and podcasts and all the fantastic things that you all provide. But in the end, it's being with Jesus, rooting our identity in Him, that is the most significant. And that's where the healing ultimately comes. That's the moment of healing.
1: Would you say that that can be like a progressive kind of thing? I mean, where you're getting healthier day by day.
0: Yes.
1: And then other people might have that experience where it just hits them, where it's a monumental moment. Mm-hmm. Is that a fair description?
0: Yes.
2: Could I bring in a monumental moment?
1: Sure.
2: That I had. And I was in the context of a Christian family. But when I was about 9, it was Easter, and we were in a little town, and we all went to the football field, and we had a Easter sunrise service. And I just asked my parents, would it be hard if I just walked home? Well, this was 1950, and it was safe to walk 3 blocks for a little child. And so they said, sure, honey, oatmeal will be ready when you get back. And I was walking along, and all of a sudden, superimposed on the neighborhood scene was this picture of Jesus on the cross. And he looked at me with tears in his eyes and just said, I did this for you, and I love you so much. And I just had this overwhelming sense of belonging to him. And that he knew right where I was in my little neighborhood. And it just began to let me know that not only did I think that I was learning to know him, but that he already knew me. And the whole thing of being taught that he knew me from the foundation of the world just hit. And it's like it was a life-changing moment. And I felt received, I felt understood, I felt loved. I just felt like, Jesus, you're really there for me. And there's a lot I don't understand, there's a lot I struggle with, but you're there for me. And that was a turning point in my life.
1: Yeah, that is beautifully said. I think that's it. The scripture says that he's a father to the fatherless.
2: That's right.
1: There's something about the Lord's heart for people in that spot.
2: Yeah, there really is.
1: The parents and the children. I mean, Lisa, I'm thinking of you. And, just that teenager who's pregnant and scared. What do I do? Now I'm getting shipped off to a foster family to hide my thing, my sin. I mean, just powerful. But the Lord's in it all.
0: Yes. And he wants to heal our hearts.
1: Yes. Absolutely.
0: And that's what's so central. I wore this necklace today. I had a similar experience. I was at my lowest point as an adoptive mom. And because of the brokenness and challenges with my children, and I found myself in a very dark, low place spiritually. And then one day I actually was in a very dark, low place physically. I was swimming under the water, and I was deep in the water. And in that moment, I just cried out to God. I said, Lord, you have to heal me. I cannot continue to live with my heart this broken. Either take me now, take me home with you, or heal me. And when the Lord was speaking through Ezekiel, he said, I will take your heart of stone, and I will give you a heart of flesh. And in that moment, I felt the Lord reach toward me and heal my heart. And as I came up out of the water, I knew I was starting on a healing journey. So I had that moment, like you described, Jim, and like Betsy and Lisa have both described, that were the turning point. And when I came up out of the water, I encountered this lady who was selling these necklaces that she makes. And this is a stone heart, and it's covered with the tree of life. And there's no way that I could not believe that that was a wink from God. that he had taken my stone heart, but he was putting the tree of life over it, and that our family could thrive in the future.
1: Boy, that's beautiful.
0: And that we could bring fruit.
1: Yeah.
0: And so I was so excited when you said a key moment, because, I still needed a lot of support. I still went through a lot of counseling. There was a lot that still needed to heal. But that was the moment where I realized helping people heal needs to be the central message of what we do.
1: Well, that is so good. And unfortunately, we got to land here. But let's come back next time, continue the discussion, and learn more about loving these kids, loving these moms, and really doing what we need to do to be the body of Christ. Can we do that?
3: Yes.
1: All right, let's do it. This has been such a moving conversation, and I hope you've been encouraged today and that you feel empowered to pursue the healing that Christ offers for your entire family. As I mentioned earlier, we help foster and adoptive families thrive in Christ through Wait No More. It's a wonderful program. John will tell you where to find that link in a minute. And I also want to recommend that you get a copy of the book, Healing for Every Heart in Adoption. Now, when you make a gift of any amount to Focus on the Family, we'll send it to you as our way of saying thank you for being part of the ministry. 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You can do that through Wait No More, and with your help, we can make that number even bigger next year.
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3: With SRN News, I'm Ken Lorman in Washington. President Trump says the U.S. and Iran met today. It was shortly after he delivered a forceful warning to Tehran from the floor of the United Nations General Assembly. Mr. Trump described the discussion as a very good meeting. The reported talks came after the president issued one of his strongest warnings yet to the Iranian regime. The White House has launched a 24-hour streaming news feed straight to the public. It follows the ban on CNN, MSNBC, and Politico from briefings and the lawsuit those outlets filed. The administration is now running its own pipe around the press pool. Vice President Vance says the Trump administration will remove 760,000 fraudulent or non-existent Obamacare enrollees, saving $2.2 billion. This is SRN News.
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5: Denver metro area going to be looking at the possibility of a few spotty showers, maybe a weak thunderstorm into tonight. Otherwise, mostly cloudy and mild. Temperatures a little above average for lows and highs. We'll be looking at lows tonight, mid-50s, upper 70s Wednesday. Showers and storms late in the day and overnight on to Thursday, especially here east and south. Wednesday night's lows, mid to upper 50s. Little milder Thursday, cloud cover, showers, highs near 70, lows near 50. I'm meteorologist Mark Huer.
9: Current temperature
12: 75 degrees.
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13: There's something in all of us that longs to see wrong made right. We wait for the guilty to be held accountable, for the innocent to be vindicated, for the scales at long last to balance. But justice in this world so often seems slow in coming. Maybe you're waiting on God to settle the score. Have you wondered if He even knows? If He'll ever step in and set things straight? Today on Insight for Living, Chuck Swindoll arrives at the resolution of Job's long ordeal. And in Job's redemptive story, there's hope for all of us.
14: Turn to the last chapter in the book of Job, if you will, please. I'll begin reading at verse 5. I am undeterred in this process. Since I'm speaking on justice today, I think it's appropriate that I go on here. Job 42, verse 5. We will only have about five more Sundays in the book of Job. And then I'll come to the end of the book for you. Job 42, 5. I have heard of you by the hearing of the ear, but now my eye sees you. Therefore I retract, and I repent in dust and ashes. It came about after the Lord had spoken these words to Job. The Lord said to Eliphaz the Temanite, "My wrath is kindled against you and against your two friends, because you have not spoken of me what is right, as my servant Job has. Now, therefore, take for yourselves seven bulls and seven rams, and go to my servant Job and offer up a burnt offering for yourselves. And my servant Job will pray for you, for I will accept him, so that I may not do with you according to your folly. Because you have not spoken of me what is right, as my servant Job has." So Eliphaz the Temanite and Bildad the Shuhite and Zophar the Naamathite went and did as the Lord told them. And the Lord accepted Job. The Lord restored the fortunes of Job when he prayed for his friends, and the Lord increased all that Job had twofold.
13: 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Chuck titled today's message, Finally, Justice Rolls Down.
14: There is something wonderfully satisfying about justice. We love it when right is rewarded and when wrong is punished. No one is better at either than the living God, who is all fair and all knowing. When his justice rolls down, it is always right. One of the reasons Christians love to learn about future things is a part of the future things deals with rewards that are promised God's people. Those rewards are sometimes specified for us in prophetic books of the Bible. For example, there are crowns that are promised the faithful. Not just one or two, but there are five specific crowns, and they make quite a study when you go into the New Testament and learn of the rewards that God has for his own people as we stand before the judgment seat of Christ, which is set forth in the third chapter of 1 Corinthians. And there's something wonderfully satisfying about knowing that individuals who may have been ignored or, even worse, mistreated, sometimes martyred for their faith, that they will not be forgotten, that justice will roll down. They will be rewarded. God will not forget or overlook them. Justice has a flip side as well. Those who do wrong will suffer the consequences for the wrong. And there's something inside all of us that finds a satisfying relief when we hear that wrong was dealt with. We even have the phrase, brought to justice. A close-to-home illustration comes to mind. 3 weeks in October of 2002, a sniper was on the loose in the mid-Atlantic states. There's hardly a person hearing me right now who has not followed the story of the mass murders. 10 of them, as people were cowardly and brutally shot at random, coming out of malls or getting into their cars or pumping gas or getting off of a bus. From somewhere, someone had the audacity to kill in cold blood. Cynthia and I have a friend who lives about a mile from where the first shot rang out. He's a federal judge. And he said to me just this past week when we talked about it that there was a sense of terror that stretched across those communities as they couldn't find the killer or killers. And then it seems they've been found. And if they are in fact the ones, they shot out of the trunk of their cars, causing their deed to be all the more cowardly and unfair. And something inside us is incensed by that. We live for the day that they will be brought to justice, and ideally that they will be killed for their deeds. So we wait. We're pleased that they've been captured, and we're grateful that justice has rolled down yet again, or it soon will. I came across a very interesting statement in the little book of Amos just this week. Amos, just before the book of Obadiah, or just after Joel. I know it's hard to find. Let me just cut to the chase. It's page 1409 in my Bible. Maybe not in yours. It's over in the Minor Prophets, and you've probably not turned to Amos and maybe ever in your life, but right in the middle of the book, this prophet who was making the indifferent rather uncomfortable with his prophecy represents the words of the Lord when he says, 5:21, I reject your festivals, nor do I delight in your solemn assemblies. Even though you offer up to me burnt offerings and your grain offerings, I will not accept them. He's quoting the Lord. I will not even look at the peace offerings of your fatlings. Take away from me the noise of your songs. I will not even listen to the sound of the harps. Let justice roll down. Don't you like the way that reads? Let it roll down like water. And then in good Hebrew poetic fashion, the statement follows that intensifies it. Let righteousness, like an ever-flowing stream, roll down. It's been a long time coming, says the Lord, but remember, I am just, as one man wrote, the mills of God grind slowly, yet they grind exceedingly small. Another in our day put it this way, all God's accounts are not settled at the end of every month. Eugene Peterson in The Message renders this passage in words that probably will seem a little more current to you and me. I can't stand your religious meetings. I'm fed up with your conferences and conventions. I want nothing to do with your religion projects, your pretentious slogans and goals. I'm sick of your fundraising schemes, your public relations and image making. I've had all I can take of your noisy ego music. When was the last time you sang to me? You know what? I want justice, oceans of it. I want fairness, rivers of it. That's what I want. That's all I want. You're hearing justice in these words of passion. God ultimately brings people into account. You know, the problem is that he's often so slow in doing it. You know what? It's how he made us. We are like God when in our righteous walk we long for justice. He's pleased with justice and equity and fairness. I am pleased to tell you that in the story of Job, justice finally rolls down. This man who did not deserve the boils that covered his skin, or the loss of his business and home and family and happiness, ultimately gets them back, and gets them back in multiplied fashion, as we're going to learn. And those who made his life even more miserable hear from the Lord about that too. He does not overlook either. Our faithful God rewards the righteous, and he also disciplines the unrighteous. Back in Job 42, we were forced to move along rather quickly in our last message, and we finished before I was through. That happens somewhat regularly. And I want to go back briefly and pull from it some lessons that I don't want you to miss, because I think they will help us in the living of our lives as Job finally sees it through a couple of interesting illustrations with, you remember, the hippopotamus and the crocodile? Remember that strange, those strange examples the Lord uses in chapters 40 and 41. Finally, it dawns on Job what the Lord is getting at. That his plan is profound. That his reasoning is right. That his ways are higher than we can ever understand. And Job waves the flag of surrender and says, I back away. I retract and I repent. I said things I shouldn't have been saying. I spoke about things I knew nothing about. And Lord, please know, my heart is yours, and I place myself at your disposal. When you get to chapter 42, those are Job's words in verses 2 through 6. And I pulled from these verses four lessons that I want you to remember. And they go with us toward the end of the story. Job says, verse 2, I know, he's speaking to the Lord, I know that you can do all things and that no purpose of yours can be thwarted. You can do all things and no one can hold you back. Here's the lesson I learned from that. God's purpose is unfolding, and I cannot hinder it. Some of you need to hear that. I do not know the details of your circumstances, but surely in a group this large, there must be some pretty tough situations. There are some pretty severe needs. And you may begin to wonder if this is getting out of control and God really is absent. Remember the principle. God's purpose is unfolding, mysterious as it may seem, and I cannot hinder it. You will discover before I'm through with these four that the whole focus is on the Lord. It's not on life. It is on the Lord. It's not on others. It is on the Lord. It is not on the difficulties. It is on the Lord. Now, the second comment Job makes is in verse 3. Who is this that hides counsel without knowledge? Sort of a self-confession there. Therefore, I have declared that which I did not understand. I would render the next things too deep for me, which I did not know. Here's the second thought. God's plan is incredible, and I will not comprehend it. I hope after the study of Job that you make a point in your life of reminding yourself regularly, things are happening that I cannot hinder. Things are happening I will never comprehend. If you will tell yourself enough, that enough, you will find a peace you've never known before. The lack of peace comes when we try to make sense out of everything that is occurring and try to make it fit our human logic. And we forget His ways are higher than our ways. His plan is deeper. His purposes are far more profound. We cannot hinder them, and we will not comprehend them. Let it rest. Let it be. It's okay. You don't have to know to have peace. You have to trust to have peace. Now, the third principle is in verses 4 and 5. Hear now, and I will speak. I will ask you, and you instruct me. He's talking to the Lord. I will ask you, Lord, and you, Lord, instruct me. I've heard of you by the hearing of the ear. Now my eye sees you. Third principle. God's instruction is reliable. I dare not ignore it. God's instruction is reliable. I dare not ignore it. I think I should warn every one of you that because you place yourself under the teaching of the Word of God, as I do, we are accountable. When you hear principles such as this, and then either ignore them or disobey them, there is a consequence that'll follow. There's sadness in place of relief. There's a discouragement in place of a sense of fulfillment. His instruction is reliable, and therefore we dare not ignore it. This isn't just an empty pastime that we do out of habit. It is a time of allowing His truth to filter into our gray matter and impact us so that our attitudes and our actions and our words change to fit His, to fit Him. You see Him? You see Job? That's what he does in verse 6. Therefore, since your purpose is unfolding, since your plan is incredible, since your instruction is reliable, I retract. I pull back from a number of the things that I said, things I used to believe. I repent in dust and ashes. This is saying to us, God's way is best. I must not resist it. God's way is best. I must not resist it. That did it. When the Lord heard Job's heart, as these words reveal his heart, when the Lord saw the humility and the openness and the teachability of Job, mercy kicked in and grace flowed down. In fact, the Lord decides to use Job in the process of restoring these friends who have gotten so far off track. That's another point. You will be amazed at how the Lord will use you and others' lives when you adjust your ways to His ways. You will be for them a refuge, a point of hope, a reason to go on, a source of strength, a calming presence. You will be that and so much more to those who lack the things that you now possess by His grace. Now the Lord hears His servant say that, and He then turns His attention to the three friends. Before we go to this section, He doesn't mention Elihu by name, probably because Elihu, the last of the friends, was more right than the others, probably was more on target, though his heart needed a little adjustment at times, and his pride needed to come down a few notches. He was not guilty as Eliphaz and Bildad and Zophar were, and that's why the Lord addresses them directly. Before I go there, let me give you a statement. Life is all about our God. Life is all about our God. Will you say that with me? Life is all about our God. If you, sounds simple, maybe sounds silly, but if you will repeat that every morning when you get up, it'll make a difference in your day. Because from the earliest years, we think life is about us. My comfort, my space, my rights, my will, my career, my salary, my plans, my health. Life is not about that. It is about our God. And as He works His way and will and purposes through us, it is amazing when we get on track how absolutely delightful more of life can be. Now, I'm not saying you will be free of any trials. I'm not saying difficulties will leave you by the tons and you'll never know what it is to be depressed or discouraged. That's not what I'm saying. You're only human. I'm just saying the way you've been living will not be the way you will live when you focus on the fact that life is all about your God. Job sees it. These other men don't. They're standing in the background frowning with their arms folded, wondering why the lightning isn't striking Job and the Lord isn't vindicating them for what they said. Boy, are they in for a surprise. It came about after the Lord had spoken these words to Job, verse 7, that the Lord said to Eliphaz the Temanite, "My wrath is kindled against you and against your two friends." Stop. I know you want to go on, but stop. I love that. I love it that the Lord says, "You made me angry. Your words were wrong words, your actions were wrong actions, and I have a wrath that is kindled over what you have been doing." You know why I love it? Because I was reared in a world that taught Christians should never be angry. If you are angry, you are sinful, and you need to confess it, that you got mad. It's a little bit more complicated than that, honestly. I mean, if the Lord can show a wrath that is kindled, surely there's a place for anger. The Lord Jesus driving those people who were desecrating the temple out of the temple as He plaited together those leather thongs and made them into a whip and drove them out. You can't tell me, He said, "Now, gentlemen, I'm a little uneasy about what I'm seeing here. When you have time, would you clean up the mess and be on your way?" He drove them out of the temple. I would love to see a picture of that. Got his sleeves rolled up and he is swinging that whip, and I think that is fantastic. Those Pharisees saw him coming toward him. It was like, "What is this?" But he's never done a sin in his entire existence, so it couldn't have been sinful. It was a righteous indignation. Something's wrong if you don't get mad over that. The Lord God says, it's not a temper tantrum here. It's not a sudden overreaction as He pitches a fit. Hey, this has been a long time coming. He's been standing back, waiting and waiting, and finally He reaches the limit of His tether. I'm not talking about an out-of-control rage. I'm talking about a justifiable anger that comes from the heart of one who is holy in God's case.
13: righteous anger from the heart of a holy God. It's a side of the Lord we don't often pause to consider. He's patient, slow to anger, waiting and waiting. But he's also just, and he won't let wrong stand forever. There's more to this story that Chuck Swindoll wants to show us, so keep listening to Insight for Living. Chuck titled this message, Finally, Justice Rolls Down. The Old Testament book of Job provides a shocking picture of human suffering. Many of the images are pitiful and frankly seem so unfair. But that's the way life is, right? Sometimes it feels like nothing more than an endless sequence of unwanted surprises. And yet, even still, Job deliberately chose triumph over tragedy. We encourage you to get better acquainted with Job using the practical Bible study resources that Insight for Living offers. 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Finally, here's something that will interest you. Chuck Swindoll recently sat down with actor and producer Kirk Cameron. During their conversation, Kirk talked about his transformation in Christ, which happened through Chuck's preaching. To hear and see the entire interview between Chuck and Kirk, stop by insight.org/conversation. Are you waiting on God to make things right? I'm Bill Meyer. Chuck Swindoll tells a redemptive story of divine justice tomorrow on Insight for...
5: Hey, I am Brant, and her name is Sherry, and she's a friend and a colleague of mine, and we were just praying for her, actually, because she had a major surgery she just went through.
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6: You know what? 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
3: With SRN News, I'm Ken Lormand in Washington. President Trump says U.S. and Iranian officials met today. That was after he warned at the United Nations that Iran could face annihilation unless a deal ends the nearly seven-month war. The president also told the United Nations General Assembly that America is fulfilling its destiny.
15: 2.5 centuries after the cause of liberty found its home on this continent, I can report to you with pride that America is back and our country is stronger today than ever before.
3: President Trump also says his Board of Peace is helping end the war in Gaza. Stocks held near record highs as oil prices eased. The Nasdaq gained 0.5% to set a new record. This is SRN News.
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16: And now, Adventures in Odyssey.
1: Oh, Jason. Jason, hello.
17: Hi. It's great to see you.
1: I was beginning to wonder about you.
17: Listen, I'm sorry I'm late. My flight was delayed coming up from Odyssey. I had trouble with a hotel reservation, so traffic was... never mind. How was your trip?
1: Oh, long but painless. Immigration in New York asked me a lot of questions. You know, why was I in the Middle East so long? That sort of thing. I guess they thought I was a smuggler. there's my suitcase.
17: I'll get it. What's in here? The whole archaeological dig?
1: Just the lost city of Nineveh.
17: Jonah and the whale, huh?
1: I'll just put it on the luggage cart.
17: Sure. So, where's Eugene?
1: Well, his luggage came through first, so he ran off to surprise Katrina with a call.
17: Oh, that's sweet.
1: He thought since we're staying in Chicago for a couple of days to meet with the board, he'd visit her. We are set to meet with the board, right?
17: First thing tomorrow morning, after we get you back to the hotel for some rest.
1: That sounds wonderful. That's my last suitcase there.
17: I got it. Wow, we're going to need a forklift to get these back to the car.
1: Eugene went that way. I wonder what's taking him so long.
17: Are you kidding? If he's talking to Katrina, he's probably regaling her with the soil content he found in the Israeli desert. So did he call her at all while he was with you?
1: We were pretty busy, and he didn't want to spend the money on the long-distance charges. He sent postcards every day.
17: Really?
1: Yeah.
17: Eugene went 2 weeks without actual verbal contact with Katrina? He must have broke out in hives.
1: Well, he had a rash or two, but I blame that on his camel riding. Oh, there he is.
17: Where?
1: There, on the phone, there to the right.
17: That's Eugene?
1: He got a lot of sun, didn't he?
17: I'll say. Did he mean to travel in his bathrobe?
1: It's a caftan he bought from one of the street merchants right before we left.
17: Oh, went native, huh?
1: You know,
18: yes,
1: Eugene.
18: Well, thank you for your help. I suppose I'll have to try again later.
1: Eugene?
18: Oh, hello, Mr. Whitaker. Greetings, Jason. I'm sorry I'll only be another moment or two.
1: Oh, is something wrong?
18: Well, I'm not entirely certain. I've been trying to phone Katrina at her usual numbers, but have thus far been unsuccessful. I'm now going to try a roommate's work number at the university. So much for my surprise.
17: She had no idea you were coming back to America today?
18: Well, I sent a postcard with my return date, but didn't specify that we were returning through Chicago.
1: Well, the way the mail works, she probably hasn't even gotten most of the cards you sent.
19: University bookstore.
18: Hello. Yes, may I speak with Janice Mitchell, please?
19: Yeah, sure. Janice, pick up line one.
18: They're getting her.
1: We'll wait over in the lounge, Eugene.
18: No, please, you don't have to go. I'm sure this will only take
20: Hello, this is Janice.
18: Greetings, Miss Mitchell. Eugene Meltzner here. You may remember me. I'm a friend of Katrina's.
20: Yeah, sure, I remember. But why are you calling me here? Something wrong?
18: Well, actually, I was going to ask you that very question. I've been trying to reach Katrina, but she doesn't seem to be at her usual numbers. Is she away for the day?
20: Oh, yeah. She left this morning to go up to Lakeshore Lodge.
18: Oh, I missed her then. Do you know when she'll be back?
20: I think Brandon said they'd be back in a couple of days.
18: Brandon? Well, wait. She went up to Lakeshore Lodge with Brandon?
17: Uh-oh.
20: Yeah,
1: Brandon? Who's Brandon?
17: A rival.
18: Oh, I'm sure it's a very nice place, but for the two of them to go alone?
20: What's wrong with going alone? If I were engaged, I'd want to go alone, too.
18: Engaged? Are you engaged?
20: No, not me. Katrina and Brandon.
18: What? Would you please repeat that, lest I misunderstand and succumb to an aneurysm?
20: Look, all I know is that something big's been going on between them for the past couple of weeks, and they went to Lakeshore Lodge. Katrina said something about an engagement.
18: It's not possible.
20: Hello?
1: Eugene?
20: Hello?
1: Eugene, is everything all right?
20: Hello?
18: Katrina and Brandon are getting engaged.
21: What if everything you thought you knew about the epic battle between Dr. Regis Blackard and John Avery Whittaker was just the tip of the iceberg?
22: Find the Blackard Chronicles book series at focusonthefamily.com/store.
18: don't believe it.
0: Engaged?
2: Katrina and Brandon?
18: My senses have gone beyond the capacity to function. I can feel my pores fibrillating even as we speak.
2: No, it's a mistake. Katrina told me herself that she loved you.
18: She said as much to me as well. But
22: hello?
23: The phone, Eugene.
18: Oh, yes, right. Phone. Hello, Janice?
22: What's going on?
18: I'm sorry I dropped the phone. Thank you for the information. You've been most helpful. Goodbye.
22: Hey, wait a minute. I want to know what...
18: Katrina got engaged without me.
23: Oh, I don't believe it. There must be a sensible explanation for this.
18: There is. Brandon gets to see Katrina 24 hours a day, 7 days a week at the university, while I'm far away in Odyssey or in the Middle East.
2: This can't be right. Katrina wouldn't do something like that.
23: No, not without talking to you first.
18: Right. But she obviously has done it. Why else would she go to a quaint romantic resort like Lakeshore Lodge? It's the Niagara Falls of Chicago.
23: Well, maybe the roommate misunderstood. Look, why don't you call the Lakeshore Lodge and see if Katrina's there?
18: Yes, of course. An excellent idea.
22: Lakeshore Lodge?
18: Yes, greetings. I was wondering if perchance Katrina Shanks has checked into your hotel.
22: Yes, she has. May I connect you?
18: Yes. No. That is, I'm not sure exactly how to proceed.
22: Proceed? Are you a member of the wedding party?
18: Wedding party? Oh,
23: Eugene.
18: I need air.
22: Hello?
23: Take it easy, Eugene. No, just breathe slowly and deeply.
22: Hello?
23: Jason, grab the phone there.
2: Right. Hello?
22: Is everything all right, sir?
2: Well, not really. Listen, I'm sorry, but did you say that there's a wedding party with Katrina Shanks in it?
22: Yes, sir. Her parents have booked our scenic Wellington Courtyard for later this afternoon. I can transfer you to the minister in charge. He's in his room, I believe.
2: No, thanks. That won't be necessary. Appreciate the help, though.
22: My pleasure.
2: Eugene?
18: Tell me I'm hallucinating. This is an extreme form of jet lag.
23: Can you stand up, Eugene?
18: Yes, I think so. Thank you, Mr. Whitaker. I'm calm now.
23: Oh, good, good.
18: But... what am I gonna do? It's unbelievable. She's not only engaged, she's getting married.
23: Eugene.
18: How could she do this to me? Oh, why did I ever go to Israel?
23: Stay calm, Eugene.
18: But what am I gonna do?
2: What do you mean, what are you gonna do?
18: I believe my question was as precise as it could be under the circumstances.
2: Look, she's not married yet, is she?
18: No.
2: Then it's not too late for you to rent a car, drive up to Lakeshore Lodge, and bring her back to her senses. Providing you love her enough to do it.
18: Of course I love her.
2: Then fight for her.
23: Jason.
18: Yes, I must fight for her. What else is there to do? By fight, you mean slap Brandon on the face with a glove and challenge him to a duel?
2: Oh, Eugene, don't be silly. You need to get up to that lodge and show her that you're not willing to let her go so easily. Show her that you love her.
23: We may want to talk about this first.
18: Talk, Mr. Whitaker, talk? It seems as if that's all Katrina and I have ever done. Jason, you're absolutely right. What kind of man would I be if I sat back and lost the woman I love without a fight? Gentlemen, if you'll forgive me, I must make a hasty departure for the rental car desks. Farewell!
23: See you, Eugene.
2: Knock him dead, Eugene!
23: Do you think that was wise, Jason?
2: What do you mean?
23: Well, basically, you just sent Eugene on a mission to storm someone else's wedding. It sounds like a recipe for disaster to me.
2: Oh, yeah, you could be right. I just wish I could be there to see it.
18: I'm so sorry.
24: Hey, you mind?
18: Hello, may I have some assistance? Hello?
25: The bell works, sir. But thank you for testing it. Nice robe, by the way.
18: It's a caftan. I've recently returned from the Middle East.
25: Delaware or Maryland?
18: The wedding. I'm here for the wedding.
25: You must mean the Shanks wedding in the Wellington Courtyard.
18: Yes, yes. Where is the Wellington Courtyard?
25: Down the hall to the left.
18: Thank you.
25: But it's already in progress, sir.
18: I know. I don't care! The bell works, sir. I'd like to work his bell. Down the hall to the left. Trafalgar Room. Nelson Room. Wellington Courtyard!
26: We will love him, comfort him, honor and keep him in sickness and in health, and forsaking all others, keep only to him as long as you both shall live.
27: I will.
18: No, she won't!
27: Stop,
18: Katrina. You're making a big mistake.
27: Eugene, what are you doing here?
18: Don't do it, Katrina. I beg you.
27: What? Eugene! Eugene, I didn't even know you were...
0: What's the meaning of this, Eugene? What's the big idea of interrupting my wedding?
18: Because you're making a terrible mistake, Mr. Shanks. You can't let this marriage happen.
0: I can't. You disapprove of me marrying my wife?
18: I'm not talking about your wife. Although I must say, Mrs. Shanks, you do look quite lovely in a wedding dress.
27: Thank you.
18: I'm talking about Katrine.
4: No.
18: Why are you wearing a wedding dress for Katrina's wedding, Mrs. Shanks?
27: My wedding? Oh, Eugene.
18: I think I'm slightly confused.
0: You sure are, young man. And it looks like you forgot to get dressed this morning.
18: Oh, this is a... Never mind.
27: Into the hall, Eugene. Mom, Dad, finish the ceremony. I'll be right back.
18: Katrina.
27: In the hall, please.
0: Brandon, do you want to go over that last section again?
26: Sure, Mr. Shanks. Now, where were we? Yes. Will you take Armitage Shanks to be your wedded husband, to live together in the holy estate of Mecca?
27: Eugene, we're here to celebrate my parents' wedding anniversary.
18: Oh.
27: Did you honestly believe that I would run off and marry Brandon? After all we've been through together?
18: Well, as I said,
27: You know, frankly, I'm startled. Do you sincerely have such a low opinion of my integrity?
18: Low opinion? No, that isn't what...
27: Well, how else can I interpret your behavior? You honestly believed I would heartlessly discard you for Brandon? Without discussion? Without the benefit of consideration?
18: Please, Katrina, I'm the victim of a jet-lagged imagination. I simply drew the wrong conclusions based on faulty information and reasoning. Imagine me. That is to say, I never see you. I've been away, and I thought that perhaps Brandon had somehow persuaded you to...
27: Persuaded me to marry him? As if I were so fickle and insensitive that I could be persuaded to do such a thing?
18: No.
27: In only the 2 weeks since you left?
18: Oh, it sounds ridiculous, even as you say it. I'm sorry.
27: Eugene. Huh? I have to go back in before I miss my parents' ceremony completely.
18: When can we talk?
27: I don't know. Later, maybe. I don't know. When we can both think more clearly and formulate a proper response to the significance of this moment.
18: Ooh, it doesn't have to be so significant, does it?
27: It does. Whether you realize it or not, it does.
18: That couldn't have gone worse.
8: 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We always love hearing from you.
18: Yes, Mr. Whitaker, I jest not. I burst in and shouted that it would be a big mistake for Mrs. Shanks to marry Mr. Shanks. Who is that laughing in the background? Well, tell Jason that I don't share his sense of humor. Big help he turned out to be. As I was saying, I've checked into the lodge, and providing I can reconcile with Katrina in time, may return to Chicago tomorrow. Thank you, Mr. Whitaker. I appreciate your prayers. Goodbye. Please enter.
26: Hello, Eugene. I'm Brandon Teller. It's nice to finally meet you.
18: Greetings, Brandon. I'm sorry I interrupted your ceremony today. It was most embarrassing.
26: Well, you gave us all something to talk about, that's for sure. Look, this is awkward, so I won't bother with small talk. I'm here on behalf of Katrina.
18: On behalf of Katrina? She sent you as some sort of personal emissary?
26: Something like that. She's pretty confused right now. I'm sure you can imagine.
18: Well, I'm certain that if we had a chance to discuss what happened...
26: She understands what happened, Eugene. That isn't the problem.
18: Well, what is the problem?
26: The problem is she's upset by... how does she say it? The deeper meaning of what you did.
18: What?
26: To put it bluntly, she feels a little betrayed.
18: Betrayed?
26: She thinks you assumed the worst about her.
18: But I didn't.
26: Katrina doesn't agree. You know, she thought your relationship was based on a mature trust, and you know, what you did today showed her that it wasn't.
18: But it is!
26: Excuse me for saying so, but there was nothing mature or especially trustful about your dramatic entrance today. You did assume the worst. Eugene, I care a great deal about Katrina. You know, over the past several months, I've watched her grow as a Christian and strengthen her faith in some remarkable ways. I would just hate to see that threatened by a relationship that...
18: Well?
26: A relationship that interfered with that growth.

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2: Be patient.
3: Right.
2: Oh, I see you've changed out of your robe.
3: Caftan.
2: I'm so sorry. I'll miss it.
3: Yes. Well, I'd like the number to Katrina Shanks' room, please.
2: I can't give out our guest room numbers. However, if you'd like to use the lobby phone, I can transfer you to... Oh, I'm so sorry. I can't. She has placed a do not disturb notice on her phone.
3: Do not disturb?
2: Yes, do not disturb.
3: But I have to talk to her. Can't you give out room numbers in an emergency?
2: If it were a real emergency, then maybe. But in the absence of any blood or lost limbs...
3: Please, you have to help me.
2: Quick. I'm sorry, sir. It would be a serious breach of policy, and I need this job.
3: Precisely how do you know that she doesn't want to be disturbed? Did she tell you herself, or...
2: It's here on the computer.
3: Oh.
2: She indicated from the phone in her room.
3: Mm-hmm.
2: If you look at the phone in your room, you'll see it has the same option.
3: So it's a computerized phone system?
2: Yes, sir. State of the art.
3: Now, does the phone have a computer port, just in case I want to connect with my computer at home?
2: Mm-hmm. It's on the side. Now, if you'll excuse me...
3: Oh, certainly, certainly. Where did I pack my laptop computer? I'd forgotten how easy it is to manipulate certain computer systems. Now, let's see. Lakeshore Lodge financial data? No, thank you. Ah, room occupancies and related data. Cross-reference to Shanks? No, not Armitage. I'm looking for... Oh, there we are. K. Shanks. Do not disturb, indeed. She's in room 202. 200... here it is, 202. Please be here, Miss Shanks. Katrina, are you awake? It's Eugene. Katrina? Allow me to reiterate my profuse apologies for my behavior today. It was inexcusable. Katrina? I would hope that you would at least open the door long enough for us to discuss this unpleasant turn. I'm sure you'll see that we need not draw long-term conclusions based on this single foolish misadventure. Please, Katrina, open the door and talk to me. This silence will not assist either healing or reconciliation. Please, Katrina, open the door and tell me you forgive me.
4: Okay, Eugene, I forgive you.
3: Mr. Shanks, but this is supposed to be Katrina's room.
4: It was, but they gave her the bigger bed, so we switched rooms. She was in room 204.
3: I'm so very sorry to disturb you. And again, let me say how badly I feel for ruining your ceremony earlier. And Katrina was in room 204?
4: She was. She and Brandon left a little while ago for the university. They have a meeting there tomorrow and decided to get ready for it tonight. Eugene, are you all right? You look pale.
3: I'm not having a very good day today.
2: It's you again. Would you like to have another bang at the bell, or shall we discuss hotel phone policy some more?
3: No, thank you. I'd like to check out of my room, please.
2: Certainly. What room?
3: 124.
2: 124. Oh, yes. Mr. Meltzner. I should have known.
3: Known what?
2: That you were the one who had hacked into the hotel's computer system.
3: Huh?
2: Did you really think you could get away with it? We have security tracers for criminals like you.
3: I beg your pardon?
2: What happened? Busting up weddings wasn't exciting enough?
3: Well, I could explain everything of...
2: We're looking forward to hearing all about it.
3: Huh?
2: Please step this way, Mr. Meltzner. Our manager and the hotel detective would like to have a word with you.
3: Oh, no.

0: Katrina. Okay, that's it. I'm pulling over.
1: What? What are you doing? Why are you getting off here?
0: Look, are you sure you want to do this?
1: Do what?
0: Go home early. I mean, are you sure you don't want to go back to the lodge and talk to Eugene?
1: Yes, that I'm sure about.
0: He didn't mean any harm. It was a foolish thing to do. He knows that.
1: Look, Brandon, you're really sweet to take his side, but you don't have to. I realize that Eugene simply drew the wrong conclusions and acted impetuously. I have no doubt that he acknowledges now how immature he was being. But it's not enough. At the heart of it, he distrusted me so much that he was certain I had run off to marry you. He didn't give me the benefit of the doubt at all. It hurts that he thinks so little of me.
0: Are you sure you're not overreacting? I mean, just a tiny bit?
1: Oh, Brandon, you know better than anyone how long I've been praying about my relationship with Eugene, and it's just, from the very beginning, we've been plagued by one miscommunication after another. It's as if no matter how hard we try, we can't get beyond a wall of doubt, you know? I sometimes wonder if we have these conflicts because we're not right for each other.
0: Oh, okay. All right, let's go back to square one. All right, the fundamentals of dating. All right, now, if you were looking for someone as a future mate, hypothetically speaking,
1: yes,
0: what would he be like?
1: I think you know the answer to that.
0: No, I don't.
1: Brandon, if I relied strictly on what my heart told me, I would look for someone just like Eugene, for his gentleness and kindness and quirkiness and intelligence. Oh, and of course, his faith.
0: All right, that's what your heart tells you, meaning that your head says something different?
1: Well, yes. If I went strictly by what my head told me, then I would hope to date someone like you.
0: Really?
1: Oh, come on. You know that already. You're wise and balanced and mature, and perhaps one of the strongest Christians I've ever known. You've meant a lot to me. Haven't I ever told you that before?
0: Maybe you have. Maybe I'm just fishing for compliments.
1: As if you need to.
0: Katrina, I value our friendship. You know, I've been very careful not to let anything spoil it. But this little incident with Eugene has made me realize that, that I care deeply about you.
1: Thanks, Brandon. You're so sweet.
0: Oh. Well, you know, we've been close for quite a while now, and, well, you know me better than just about anyone.
1: Mm-hmm.
0: It's like we've been dating without really dating. See, maybe Eugene wasn't so far off. Maybe he suspected something that we should have been thinking about.
1: Brandon.
0: Oh, I'm making a mess of this. I'd like you to prayerfully consider. No, look, what I mean is, I would be honored.
1: Wait. Brandon. Boy. What are you trying to say here?
0: I am trying to say, Katrina, will you marry me?
2: Well, I give up. I can't imagine what's going to happen between Eugene and Katrina now. Do you think she'll say yes to Brandon? What'll happen to Eugene and the hotel detective? The only way to find out is to keep listening. Until then, if you'd like to write to me, I'd love to hear from you. The address is Adventures in Odyssey, Colorado Springs, Colorado, 80995. Or in Canada, write to Box 9800, Vancouver, BC, B6B4G3. And when you do, ask about how you can get your own copy of today's episode. It's called The Right Choice. 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Our production engineer was Mark Drury. Music by John Campbell. And I'm Chris, hoping you'll join us again next time for more Adventures in Odyssey.
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14: With SRN News, I'm John Scott. President Trump says U.S. and Iranian officials met for 3 hours Tuesday. That was shortly after he threatened in his address to the U.N. General Assembly that he may annihilate the Islamic Republic if a deal is not reached soon to end the nearly seven-month war. The United States, Denmark, and Greenland have signed an agreement to strengthen security in the Arctic and North Atlantic. The signing happened Tuesday on the sidelines of the U.N. General Assembly in New York. President Trump earlier announced his plan to bolster the U.S. military presence in Greenland while keeping it under Danish and Greenlandic control. Court documents show that Camp Mystic in Texas faces a criminal investigation. That could include manslaughter or negligent homicide charges and the deaths of 27 girls amid devastating flooding that occurred in Texas last year. This is SRN News.
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11: Denver metro area, going to be looking at the possibility of a few spotty showers, maybe a weak thunderstorm into tonight. Otherwise, mostly cloudy and mild. Temperatures a little above average for lows and highs. We'll be looking at lows tonight, mid-50s, upper 70s Wednesday. Showers and storms late in the day and overnight on into Thursday, especially here east and south. Wednesday night's lows, mid to upper 50s. Little milder Thursday, cloud cover, showers, highs near 70, lows near 50. I'm meteorologist Mark Huer.
15: Current temperature?
16: 69 degrees.
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0: welcome to our weekly broadcast of Abiding in the Word with Dave Love, Senior Pastor of Calvary Castle Rock. Today we are continuing our series called Hard Questions, Solid Answers. This is a series of questions you have asked Pastor Dave throughout his years of ministry. 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
2: I want you to go to Genesis chapter 20. Isn't this a great study in Romans? Now, wherever Abraham traveled to, he had this little plan with Sarah. Sarah's about 85 years old and always afraid that somebody is going to kill him and want to take Sarah from him. So he always says, I want you to say that you're my sister. Okay. And so his fear, that means that at 85 years old, Sarah was a babe. Okay, she was hot. So I'm just saying. And so he has this little plan with her. Hey, where are we going? Where I don't know who these people are. They may want to kill me for you. So just say you're my sister. All right. So it says, and Abraham, verse 1, journeyed from there to the south and dwelt between Kadesh and Shur and stayed in Gerar. Now Abraham said of Sarah, his wife, she is my sister. And Abimelech, king of Gerar, sent and took Sarah. But God came to Abimelech in a dream by night and said to him, indeed, you are a dead man because the woman whom you have taken, for she is a man's wife. But Abimelech had not come near her and he said, Lord, will you slay a righteous nation also? It's interesting that Abimelech says the word Lord. That's the word Adonai. That is the proper name, in a sense, for God. And so he knows who he's talking to. You notice he's saying, who are you? You know, what? I've never met you before. I don't know who you are. He doesn't. He knows who he is. You're Adonai. You're the creator of the heavens and the earth. And so he knows who he's speaking to. And he also knows something about God. And that's why he says, will you slay a righteous nation also? Thus saying, I'm a righteous man. I haven't done anything wrong. You know, I'm a righteous man. Would you slay a righteous nation also? And did he not say to me, she is my sister? And she even herself said, he is my brother. In the integrity of my heart and innocence of my hands, I have done this. And God said to him in a dream, yes, I know that you did this in the integrity of your heart. For I also withheld you from sinning against me. Therefore, I did not let you touch her. Now, therefore, restore the man's wife, for he is a prophet. This is the first time the word prophet is used in the Bible, by the way. And he will pray for you, and you shall live. But if you do not restore her, know that you shall surely die, you and all who are yours. So Abimelech rose early in the morning, you think? I'm thinking he wants to take care of this as soon as possible. I'm thinking as soon as the dream is over, he woke up. And he says, I got a pressing matter to take care of. And so he does, and he calls all his servants and told these things in their hearing, and the men were very much afraid. And Abimelech called Abraham and said to him, what have you done to us? How have I offended you that you have brought on me and on my kingdom a great sin? You have done deeds to me that ought not to be done. Then Abimelech said to Abraham, what did you have in view that you have done this thing? Meaning, what were you thinking? And Abraham said, because I thought surely the fear of God is not in this place, and they will kill me on account of my wife. You know what he just said there? He said, look, I'm the one that God called. I'm the one that's supposed to have the special relationship with him. People are supposed to find out about God through me. Since I've never been here before, I didn't think God was here. Guess what, Abram? You are wrong. Abimelech knew of God, knows God, knows what is right and wrong because of God, even though you didn't think God was in this place. He is in that place. And so when I read this and I see this, what that tells me is that God is doing all sorts of things throughout the whole world, even though we're only getting the story from Abraham and what he's doing through this nation. There are other people on the globe at that time. Does God just write them off, want nothing to do with them? No, I would submit to you, just like Abimelech knew God, that there are other people around the world that God has revealed himself, whether through prophet, dreams, however it might be, even though we don't have the story for that. And the reason why I bring that up is because, again, I want you now to go over to Acts chapter 17, which is, you know, close to Romans. All this tells me is that God makes himself known in other ways that we might not be aware of. And so he did bring knowledge of himself to Abimelech. And however he does that is God's business. But here in Acts chapter 17, we read of something very incredible. In verse 22, when Paul's about to address the men there of Athens, it says here in verse 22, chapter 17, "Then Paul stood in the midst of Areopagus and says, 'Men of Athens, I perceive that in all these things you are very religious. For as I was passing through and considering the objects of your worship, I even found an altar with this inscription to the unknown God.'" That to me is very funny. Because they have all these gods that they worship, and so they're so afraid that there's a god they don't know about and that they might offend them that they put up some sort of shrine somewhere that just says unknown god. How do you worship that? Probably the way you worship the other gods. You bring them food, you bring them drink, you bring them all these kind of little, you know, things that are valued to you to show that even though we don't know you, we don't want you to feel left out. And so Paul takes that opportunity. He says, okay, so you don't know of a god, and in your mind, you're open to the possibility there could be a god you don't know about. I'm going to take advantage of this. And he says, "Therefore, the one whom you worship without knowing him, I proclaim to you. God who made the world and everything in it," right there, he now has their attention because this God that they don't know about is greater than all their gods. Because he created everything and all that is in it. And so he says here, "And since he is the Lord of heaven and earth," he doesn't dwell in temples made with hands. So all these other little shrines that you got going, all these other temples, this God is too great to actually be in there, to inhabit those places. And he says, "Nor is he worshipped with men's hands as though he needed anything." Look, you can bring him all sorts of stuff. He doesn't need any of it. "And he's the one that gives to all life, breath, and all things." So he has their attention. This is the greatest God they've ever heard. "And he has made from one blood every nation of men to dwell on all the face of the earth." Now, I just want to stop here for a second and just say that a believer in the Lord Jesus Christ, if you claim to be a believer in the Lord Jesus Christ, if you claim to be a Christian like Christ and you're a racist, you are so, so ignorant and so, so immature in your faith. God's word makes it very clear we all come from one blood. To judge someone on the basis of their skin is so petty, is so infantile, that there's no way in the world you have any sort of strong fellowship with God. Can't be done. If you're not a believer in the Lord Jesus Christ, I understand being a racist. Your problem isn't a racist. The problem is you don't know Jesus. But if you know Jesus and you claim to know Jesus, and you're a racist, you don't know Jesus. We all come from one blood. It says here, "Every nation of men to dwell on the face of the earth and has determined." That's predestination right there. What is he predetermined? There are pre-appointed times when you're going to be born and boundaries of your dwelling and where you're going to be born. That's interesting. That's fascinating. So what this says is that everybody who has ever lived, God predetermined that they would be born at that time and live at that place. For what reason? So they could be out there and not know God? Be interesting if we came across a verse that said that, but that's not what the verse says if you keep reading. "So they should seek the Lord in the hope that they might grope for him and find him, though he is not far from each one of us." So when people make up these scenarios saying, well, Christianity can't be true because it's not fair that, you know, in the United States we can receive Christ, but over in this area of the world, they're never going to have that opportunity. I'm sorry, when did you elevate yourself to God where you can make that determination that they're not going to have the opportunity? The Word of God says the reason why they are born in that place, in that time period, is so that they would seek God and that He is not far from any of them. I find it interesting when you go back and do studies of ancient tribes and things like that, and even here in the United States with the Indian people, and the Navajos actually have a story of creation that speaks of eight people on a boat. Where on earth did that come from? A lucky guess that it sounds so close to the Noah story. Really? I would submit to you that somewhere along the line that God sent someone to be able to explain who He is and His creation. I don't have it written down anywhere. It's not in the Bible of that storyline. But who was it that came to Abimelech? I didn't think God was in this place. Well, you're wrong. God does all sorts of things all around the world that we're not privy to. God sent a guy by the name of Jonah to a Gentile nation of Assyrians. Gentiles, they're godless. What do they have? Because God loves them, and He'll send a prophet to them. And what happens? They repent, and they come to know God. And He stops His judgment that He was going to bring. It comes later, about 110 years later, after everybody went back to their old ways. But for a moment there, it was stopped because they actually repented and came to know the living God. That's God loving them. Before He brings His judgment, He is constantly loving them. Before He brings the judgment on the Amorites, He was loving them. It's interesting that and God continues to love them, because as He goes into the land, we have people like Rahab that hides the spies and says, I know that God has sent you guys, and there's no one greater than your God. Spare me and my family. And they do. Hold, you know, have this scarlet cord hang from the window. So when we see that, everybody knows not to go in and kill your family. But if they come outside, that's on their own head. And so they do, and they get to be a part of the promises and blessing of God. God still saving, even at the point of judgment. We read this in Exodus chapter 12, verse 37, when we're told a mixed multitude also went out of the land of Egypt with the children of Israel. That as God is calling them out of Egypt, there's a mixed multitude, there's other foreigners, there's other races that go with Israel, because they have learned somehow along the line, even though we don't have the story of it, that they have come to know the living God of Israel. And so instead of staying with Egypt, they leave with them. Now many said, well, they were probably slaves, maybe, but at the same time, they still chose to go with them. And they worship the true living God. So when we read here in Psalm 5, for you're not a God who takes pleasure in the wickedness, nor dwell or shall evil dwell with you. The boastful shall not stand in your sight. You hate all workers of iniquity. You shall destroy those who speak falsehood. The Lord abhors the bloodthirsty and deceitful man. Psalm 11:5 says, the Lord tests the righteous, but the wicked, the one who loves violence, his soul hates. Now, there's a popular notion out there that since God hates sinners and we're to be like God, that we should hate the sinner as well. There's a church in the Midwest that will remain nameless because I don't want to give them any fanfare, but they have a tendency to show up to those who have died overseas in the armed forces, and they'll go to their memorials, or they'll go to their funerals, they'll cause all sorts of havoc and say, this is God's judgment upon him or her because they're a sinner. And God hates them. You might have also heard the expression that God hates the sin but loves the sinner. Although I personally agree with that statement, I think we can support it biblically, as I think I'm going to do here in a moment. There are those who take it too far, okay, and they promote universalism. Because God is a God of love, and because He loves everyone, and He loves all the sinners, they'll eventually all be saved. And that is absolutely, absolutely not true. Okay, God is all loving, but just because he's all loving doesn't mean all come to salvation. Okay? I want you to go to John chapter 3. We all know this verse, but do you know the verses that come after it? John 3:16, for God so loved the world that he gave his only begotten son, that whoever believes in him will not perish, but have everlasting life. For God did not send his son into the world to condemn the world, but that the world through him might be saved. He who believes in him is not condemned, but he who does not believe is condemned already, because he has not believed in the name of the only begotten Son of God. So obviously this teaches against universalism, that all will come to be saved because God is so loving to all. Loving to all does not mean salvation to all. Okay? Because if you do not repent, then guess what? You're condemned already because you have not believed in the name of the only begotten Son of God. And so this verse explains everything. God loves the world. The word world there is speaking of people. But Dave, the word is cosmos, so it could just mean the universe and creation. And you even taught that, you know, that when Jesus comes back again, that all creation groans for that and a healing will take place. This is true. Creation does and look forward to when Jesus comes back and sets up his kingdom here and healing begins. That is absolutely true. But the context here in verse 17 and 18 lets us know that the world that God is speaking of here is a world that's inhabited with people. Okay? The world itself cannot receive Jesus as its Lord and Savior. Okay? Only people can do that. And so when it says three times in verse 18, he who believes in him is not condemned. He who does not believe is condemned already, because he has not believed in the name of the only begotten Son. We know that what is being spoken of here is people. God so loved people of this world that he gave his only begotten Son. That's what that means. This is not negotiable to anyone that has half a brain. I will fight this to my dying breath. That is exactly what that means. So, knowing that, although God loves the sinner, unless the sinner repents and receives the free gift of his Son, they will die in their sins. So it does not promote universalism to say that God, you know, hates the sin and loves the sinner. It doesn't say that. It doesn't mean that at all. Now, is it possible for God to hate a person and love a person at the same time? Yes. Yes, it is. Again, if you go over here to Psalm 5, in its context, let's go to Psalm 5 here. Verse 5 says, the boastful shall not stand in your sight. You hate all workers of iniquity. Let's see this next slide. This is what the word hate means. Sone. Look what it says after that. It's a verb. It's a verb. It's a verb to hate personally, enemy, foe, hateful, completely. And the word hate is a verb. It's an action verb. So how is God hating the sinner while he's here on earth? What action is God taking to show his hate towards them while they're here on this earth? So let me go back here. Psalm 5, verse 4, 5 and 6. For you are not a God who takes pleasure in wickedness, nor shall evil dwell with you. The boastful shall not stand in your sight. You hate all workers of iniquity. You shall destroy those who speak falsehood. The Lord abhors the bloodthirsty and deceitful men. Now, verse 5. The boastful shall not stand in your sight. Now let me ask you a question. Are people today boastful, prideful, arrogant, standing, walking around, profiting from the pleasures of this world? Are they? Yes. Just look at Hollywood. Look at all the cocky athletes that think that there's no one better than themselves. Look at anybody who isn't famous that's in the workforce or in your neighborhood or in your family. Do we have people that we know that have nothing to do with Hollywood or being a star athlete or anything like that, that is cocky, that is boastful, they're prideful, that they're arrogant. So it's not just with the wealthy or anything like that. Are those people walking around? Are they able to stand? Yes, they are. So is God a liar when he says the boastful shall not stand in your sight? No. So what is God speaking of here? When will the boastful not be able to stand in his sight? When will God be able to, in action, show his hatred towards those workers of iniquity? Because it's a verb. It's an action verb. Hate and love, both action verbs. They're not feeling verbs. Okay? They're action verbs. Well, it's interesting that in Psalm 1:5, it tells us, therefore the ungodly shall not stand in the what? Judgment. So is it possible, and I would say it's not only possible, it is, that this is being spoken of at the time of judgment? That the boastful will not stand in your sight, and that hate will be poured out, that action on all workers of iniquity. Yes. That's what's being spoken of there. God is not hating them now in the sense that his judgment is being poured out upon them. That's not what's happening now. That's going to happen at the time of the judgment. Philippians 2:9-11 says, therefore God also has highly exalted him, given him the name which is above every name, that at the name of Jesus every knee should bow, of those in heaven, of those on earth, and of those under the earth, that would be Sheol, and that every tongue should confess that Jesus Christ is Lord, to the glory of God the Father. Revelation 20:12, and I saw the dead, small and great, standing before God. Books were open. Another book was open, which is the book of life. And the dead were judged according to their works by the things which were written in the books. The sea gave up the dead who were in it, and the death and Hades delivered up to the dead who were in them. And they were judged, each one according to his works. Then death and Hades were cast in the lake of fire. This is the second death. And anyone not found written in the book of life was cast in the lake of fire. God's judgment begins the moment you die, and now you're separated from God, and now you go to the place of the unrighteous dead, and only to be raised up 1,000 years later to stand before him at the great white throne judgment, to which then you'll be cast in the lake of fire because you're not written in the Lamb's book of life. That's when all that hatred is going to be poured upon them. At that point, at the judgment. I want you to go to Psalm 11. So this hatred of God's action being carried out against the sinner or all those workers of iniquity happens at the judgment. Well, look what it says in Psalm 11, verse 4, 5, and 6. The Lord is in his holy temple. The Lord's throne is in heaven. His eyes behold, his eyelids test the sons of man. The Lord tests the righteous. So in verse 4, we see God sees and knows everything. God, in verse 5, God tests the righteous. Notice it says test. It doesn't say tempt. James 1:13 says, let no one say when he is tempted that I am being tempted by God, for God cannot be tempted by evil, nor does he himself tempt anyone. He does test, and that

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Until our next time together, we want to encourage you to always be abiding in the Word of God.

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4: Christians arrested in Algeria.
5: The government sent a SWAT team to break up a prayer meeting being held at a humanitarian shelter in the suburbs of Oran this month. 12 believers were arrested at the House of Refuge shelter and charged with holding an unauthorized non-Muslim worship service. Algeria used to ignore its small Christian minority, but in recent years the government has begun an aggressive campaign of persecution, closing scores of churches. Michael Harrington reporting.
6: A lawsuit accuses the city of Dearborn, Michigan of celebrating Muslim holidays and ignoring religious holidays of other faiths. The suit says the city government has spent thousands of dollars to celebrate Muslim holidays while ignoring those of its Christian and Jewish populations. Margot Cleveland, a journalist for The Federalist, filed the court action and says that for too long, Dearborn has been a hostile place for Christians and Jews. Muslims outnumber all other residents of Dearborn. This is SRN News.
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8: Blessed are those who are continually hungering and thirsting after righteousness, for they shall be filled.
9: Coming up today on A New Beginning, Pastor Greg Laurie points out that the road to real happiness and fulfillment is the one where there's real growth and maturity in the Lord.
8: I think every Christian should look at themselves and say, I'm not content with where I'm at spiritually. There's more to change in my life. I need to become more like Jesus.
10: The

to the Holy Land are often able to visit the hillside where it's thought Jesus indeed delivered the Sermon on the Mount. It's right on the shore of the Sea of Galilee. It's inspiring to imagine Jesus talking with his disciples and the others gathered there. Pastor Greg Laurie has been there many times, and today on A New Beginning, he digs into Jesus' words that lay out the prescription for a truly rewarding life. It cuts through all the cultural fog about where happiness can be found.

0: often called the Beatitudes. They've been described as the beautiful attitudes, or attitudes that should be. Another way you could sum them up is the be happy attitudes. All right, so let's read them together. We're going to read Matthew chapter 5, verse 2 down to verse 9. Then he opened his mouth and taught them, that would be the disciples, saying, "Blessed are the poor in spirit, for theirs is the kingdom of heaven. Blessed are they that mourn, for they shall be comforted. Blessed are the meek, for they shall inherit the earth. Blessed are they who hunger and thirst for righteousness, for they shall be filled. Blessed are the merciful, for they shall obtain mercy. Blessed are the pure in heart, for they shall see God. Blessed are the peacemakers, for they shall be called the sons of God." So there are the first Beatitudes. Now, this has been wrongly understood to be saying, "Blessed are the poor." This is not what Jesus said. He said, "Blessed are the poor in spirit." What does this mean? Happy people are humble people. Happy is the person who sees himself as they really are, lost, hopeless, and destitute, and desperately in need of God. That's what it means to be poor in spirit. So you have to see yourself for who you are. You have to see yourself as a sinner who really needs a Savior. Beatitude number two, happy people are, I'll put in quotes, unhappy people. Happy people are unhappy people. Point number one, happy people are humble people. Number two, happy people are unhappy people. Verse 4, "Blessed are they that mourn, for they shall be comforted." You could also translate this, "Happy are the unhappy." What? That doesn't make any sense to us. So to be happy, I need to be sad? Yes. In this way, you have to see yourself as you really are. I'm a sinner who needs a Savior, and I'm sorry for what I've done, and I want to change, so I mourn over my condition. Listen, better to mourn now and laugh later than to laugh now and mourn later. Some people, all they want to do is laugh. All they want to do is get drunk and party and laugh and laugh and laugh. They don't even know what they're laughing at. Everything's funny to a drunk. But really, what is that all about? Solomon went on a sin binge, basically trying everything the world has to offer. And he said in Ecclesiastes 2, when I said, "Come on, let's give pleasure a try. Let's look for the good things in life." But I found it was meaningless. Solomon says, it's silly to be laughing all the time. What good does it do to only seek pleasure? You know, some people, they suppress tears. They should be crying, and instead they're laughing. The Bible says in 2 Corinthians 7:10, the kind of sorrow God wants us to experience leads us away from sin and results in salvation. There's no regret for that kind of sorrow, but worldly sorrow, which lacks repentance, results in spiritual death. In other words, hey, I'm sorry, and I'm sorry enough to stop. Beatitude number three, a happy person will be a meek person. A happy person will be a meek person. Blessed are the meek. Now, meekness is not celebrated in our culture, maybe because we don't understand what it is. For starters, meekness is not weakness. The best definition of meekness is power under constraint. It describes the breaking of a powerful stallion. So when you climb on a beautiful horse, the horse is submitting its will. It's not that it's lost its will. It's not that it's not stronger than you, but it has surrendered its will to the rider. So when the Bible talks of meekness, it doesn't mean I'm weak. It means I know who's in charge. So let's sort of summarize all of this. How different the Bible is than popular culture. How different the definition of happiness is in Scripture than the culture's definition. The Bible says last is first, giving is receiving, dying is living, losing is finding, least is greatest, weakness is strength. Number four, a happy person passionately desires a righteous life. Verse 6, "Blessed are they who hunger and thirst for righteousness, for they shall be filled." Now, this is talking about a spiritual hunger. So let's put it all together. First, I see myself as I really am, poor in spirit, spiritually destitute, a sinner in need of a Savior. I'm sorry for my condition. I mourn over my condition. I repent over my condition. And then a true meekness enters into my life, a humility, as I've seen myself as I really am because I've seen God for who He is. And now I have a new hunger and thirst for righteousness. You know, there's nothing like a good meal when you're really hungry. I'm not a good hungry person, are you? I become hangry. Do you know what hangry is? I get irritable. My wife can tell. So just throw a sandwich at me. It's just like, I'm just sort of uptight. You just need to eat something, right? And so when you go out to eat with someone and everyone orders their food, and there's always one person that puts in the complex order, right? All the substitutes and changes. And so everybody's food comes except that person's food. And because we're polite, we wait. And sometimes wait. And wait a little. Now I'm getting hangry. I'm hungry. I'm salivating. My food's in front of me. I'm like a dog with food in the dish. It's time to eat the food. But we're waiting for you with your special order, right? But finally your order comes and we pray. Hopefully we'll remember to do that. And then we all dig in and enjoy that meal. We should be hungry for God. Hungry for righteousness. Hungry for the Word of God. Hungry to hear what the Bible has to say. Are you hungry and thirsty for righteousness? When you go to see a doctor, one of the first things he will ask you is, how's your appetite? Because your appetite is an indication of your overall health. When you're hungry, that's a good sign. When you have no hunger, that's not a good sign, right? Same could be said spiritually. How's your appetite? Are you hungry for the things of God? Let me put it another way. Do you look forward to going to church, or is it something you do out of mere duty? How about this? Do you take time for, look forward to opening the Word of God each and every day? See, blessed, happy is the person who's hungry and thirsty for righteousness. In Psalm 42, the psalmist says, as a deer thirsts for the water brook, so pants my soul for you, O God. My soul thirsts for the living God. It comes down to this. As a Christian, there's always more to know. There's always more to learn. Always more to discover. Paul wrote in Philippians 1:9, this I pray, that your love may abound still more and more. Listen, you're never done as a Christian. No matter how much you love, you can love more. No matter how much you pray, you can pray more. No matter how much you obey, you can obey more. Blessed are those who are continually hungering and thirsting after righteousness, for they shall be filled.
1: Pastor Greg Laurie will have the second half of his message in just a moment. Well, Pastor Greg, it's such an encouragement to us here at A New Beginning when listeners tell us how this broadcast has impacted their life.
2: Yeah.
1: In fact, some people even call us and leave a recording of how the program has affected them.
2: Mm-hmm.
1: That's really the way that impacts us most, because we get to hear that in their actual voice. Isn't that true?
0: Oh, yes. I can't tell you, Dave, how many times I've met people just out and about, and they'll tell me of how they came to Christ hearing our radio broadcast. That's such a blessing to me. And I want other people to hear those stories. So here's my question to you. Have you made a commitment to Jesus Christ listening to A New Beginning? And maybe you came to Christ at one of our Harvest Crusades, or are watching something we did online, or whatever it is. But if you came to Christ through our media ministry, I'd love to hear your story. And I want to hear it in your voice. I want you to tell me what happened to you, and we just might use it and put it on air. And a lot of people will be blessed to hear what God has done in your life. So there's a number you can call. It's a designated number. So only call this number to share your story. And Dave, what is that number?
1: Yeah, it's 866-871-1144. You can call anytime. Again, 866-871-1144. Tell us how the Lord has used this ministry to bring you to the Lord. Well, you've tuned in for a revealing new study series on the Sermon on the Mount. We're investigating what the Bible says about where happiness can be found. Pastor Greg continues.
0: I remember when, as a brand new believer, I would talk with Pastor Chuck Smith, who was quite a bit older than I was. And I asked him, Chuck, how long have you been a Christian? And I don't remember what he said. It might have been something like 50 years. 50 years. 50 years. You're like what? Like an apostle or something. Do you walk on water now? 50 years. And yeah, there is maturity that comes with time. But I've been a Christian now longer than 50 years. And I say, yeah, I've learned some things. I've grown. I've changed. But oh my, I have so far to go. And some of you are saying, yeah, you do, Greg. And you do too. We all do. And I think when we don't think that, something's wrong. Paul says, it's not that I've already attained, but I press on. I press on toward the mark for the prize of the high calling of God in Christ Jesus. This is the Apostle Paul. This is a man who prayed for someone to be raised from the dead. This is a man who prayed for people to be healed. This is a man who literally went to heaven and returned to earth. This is a man who wrote epistles or letters that we call the Bible today. And this man said, I have so far to go. I'm not there yet. And the moment you cross your, fold your arms, everyone's with their arms folded, not me. And you say, I pretty much know this. I've heard this. You're not in a good state. When the Bible says we should become like a child, it doesn't mean that we should be childish. It means we should be childlike. And it means we should always be growing, always learning. And sometimes it's relearning things that we forgot. And it's a constant life of hungering and thirsting after righteousness. And God promises if we do this, we will be filled. You know, there are things that spoil our appetite. It's really hard for me when it's dinner time. I eat very early, by the way. I eat at 5 o'clock. Is that not early? Some of you are just waking up at 5 o'clock. I don't know. And I'm hungry. I am hungry at 3 o'clock. I am hungry for dinner at 3 o'clock. I'm counting the time off. It's almost time to eat. I can hardly wait. I look forward to it, right? So this is something that some people eat earlier than others, but then you're tempted to eat something to hold you over. And the something you eat to hold you over spoils your appetite. You know, dinner's at 5, but then there's Taco Bell. Dare I go in and order a burrito supreme? Oh, maybe I'll get a taco and just to hold me. And then you have no appetite. Or even worse, you eat junk food. You eat something that is actually not good for you. That too spoils your appetite. That can happen spiritually. There are things that we can do. There are places that we can go. There are people that we can hang around with that actually dull us spiritually. There are certain relationships that when you're around these people, it makes you want to do less, not more, spiritually. And then there are others who inspire you. Not because they condemn you or criticize you or say, why aren't you more like me? But by their sheer example and their godliness, you say, I want to be more like that. They actually stimulate your hunger for Jesus. Have you ever noticed when you go out for a meal, maybe after church, let's get something to eat. And maybe you're dieting, so everyone orders burgers and fries. You say,

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2: Is to be a person who knows God, not by chasing after happiness, but by knowing God. Let's summarize and close. You must be poor in spirit. Number one, see yourself as you really are. You must mourn for your sin. Number three, you must have a change in attitude and have a hunger and thirst for God who will satisfy you. Happy are the people whose God is the Lord. It's hard to be happy when your conscience is racked with guilt. Because the Bible also says, happy is the person whose sin is forgiven. When your sin is forgiven, it changes everything. Maybe I'm talking to somebody right now who is racked with guilt because of something you've said, something you've done. You're saying, how do I get rid of this guilt? Well, get to the source of it. What is the source of your guilt? The source of your guilt is sin. So if your sin is forgiven, your guilt is removed. Guilt has its place. I know sometimes people say guilt is bad. Well, guilt can be bad if it's the wrong kind of guilt, but guilt can also be an indication that your conscience is working. And you say, I shouldn't have done that. I shouldn't have said that. And I have guilt. But when your sin is forgiven, now the guilt will be removed. And the way that can happen is when you just come to God and take step one in the Beatitudes. Blessed is the poor in spirit. Lord, I see myself as I am. Forgive me of all of my sin. Do you need to do that? As we close today, I want to extend an invitation for anyone here who has never asked Jesus Christ to come into their life. You can experience a real and lasting happiness. Jesus, again, the meekest man who ever lived, laid his life down for us at the cross and died for our sins so we could be forgiven and come into a relationship with him. He rose again from the dead 3 days later, and now he stands at the door of our lives and he knocks and says, if we'll hear his voice and open the door, he will come in. Jesus can come into your life right now and forgive you of your sin. If you need him to do that, I'm going to give you an opportunity to pray and ask Christ into your life. And also, if you're a prodigal son, a prodigal daughter, you've been running away from what you know is true and right, if you need to come back to the Lord, I'll give you an opportunity to do that as well. Let's all pray. Now, Father, I pray for everyone here, everyone watching, listening, wherever they are. If they don't know you yet, let this be the moment they believe. Let this be the moment that their sin is forgiven. Help them to come to you now, we pray. Now while our heads are bowed and our eyes are closed and we're praying, maybe there's somebody here that would say, I'm not a happy person. I'm a pretty sad person. I'm a miserable person. I need my sin forgiven. I'm tired of this guilt. I'm tired of this emptiness. I'm ready to say yes to Jesus Christ. Pray this prayer after me. You could even pray it out loud. Just pray these words. Lord Jesus, I know that I'm a sinner, but I know that you're the Savior who died on the cross for my sin. I'm sorry for my sin. I turn from my sin, and I choose to follow you from this moment forward as my Savior and my Lord, as my God and as my friend. Thank you for hearing this prayer and answering this prayer. In Jesus' name I pray. Amen.

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It's the start of a brand new life for many people listening today here on A New Beginning. 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

0: 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You know, Pastor Greg, I've read so many listener letters over the years where folks have said that they pray for you. Many say they pray for you on a regular basis. And I know that means a lot to you.
1: Yes.
0: That's one of the most encouraging and actually helpful things they can do. Isn't that right?
1: Absolutely. You know, when people come up to me and say, I pray for you all the time. Some have even said, we pray for you every day. Wow. I'm humbled. I'm blessed. I'm thankful, and I need your prayers more than you know. So if you do pray for me and our family and our ministry, thank you so much for that. And as you pray, I would ask you to pray about one other thing, if you would, please. Would you pray about giving to our ministry? You know, giving of our finances is a very spiritual thing. You know, Jesus said, where your treasure is, there will your heart be also. If you want to see where a person's priorities are, look at where they spend their money. And when we invest in the work of the kingdom of God, we're laying up for ourselves treasure in heaven. So we have this really cool program we put together called Harvest Partners. 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Keep praying for us. And if the Lord directs you, become a harvest partner as well. And in advance, let me say, thank you so much.
0: Yeah, that's right. And as the Lord leads, we hope you'll call us so we can explain more and help with the details. 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
6: This is Carol Platt, lead bow for townhall.com. The Supreme Court has long recognized that parents, not the state, have the primary right to direct their children's upbringing. But Massachusetts apparently wasn't listening. In December 2024, the state took a 15-year-old girl named Sophie from her home. Her school had been helping her socially transition. When her Catholic parents refused to use a male name or support a gender transition, they lost custody. Her family says they're now barred from contacting her. This is un-American. Massachusetts doesn't care more about Sophie than her parents do. And holding traditional Catholic beliefs shouldn't cost parents their child. How Sophie chooses to live once she's an adult will be her decision. But while she's still a minor, disagreement with her parents, even over something this profound, isn't a sufficient reason for the state to replace them. Sophie belongs with her family. I'm Carol Platt-Liebau.
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10: With SRN News, I'm John Scott. Ukrainian President Volodymyr Zelensky met with President Trump at the UN General Assembly in New York and expressed hope that the U.S. would help end Russia's war in Ukraine. Tuesday's meeting follows Russian missile and drone attacks on four Ukrainian regions that killed five people. Zelensky says Ukrainian forces also struck two Russian oil refineries. French President Emmanuel Macron pledging additional radar systems to protect Ukraine's power grid. Being called one of the strongest storms ever in the Pacific, Hurricane Polo is gaining strength as it moves along Mexico's southwestern coast as a Category 5 cyclone. The Miami-based National Hurricane Center reports Polo is an extremely dangerous storm with maximum sustained winds of 175 miles per hour south of Zihuatanejo, Mexico. This is SRN News.
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2: Denver metro area going to be looking at the possibility of a few spotty showers, maybe a weak thunderstorm into tonight. Otherwise, mostly cloudy and mild. Temperatures a little above average for lows and highs. We'll be looking at lows tonight, mid-50s, upper 70s Wednesday. Showers and storms late in the day and overnight on to Thursday, especially here east and south. Wednesday night's lows, mid to upper 50s. Little milder Thursday, cloud cover, showers, highs near 70, lows near 50. I'm meteorologist Mark Huer.
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7: 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That's 855-577-2255. We're so glad you're here to listen. Today's program will complete the message we began yesterday. Here's Pastor Allen with part two of Let's Be God Smart, Abundance and Poverty.
15: Look at Proverbs 13, verse 22. A good man leaves an inheritance for his children's children, but a sinner's wealth is stored up for the righteous. That's worth knowing. That's God's statement. That's as factual as gravity. If you drop an object, it's going to fall at 9.8 meters per second squared. It's observable, measurable. I believe that statement is equally valid, that a good man leaves an inheritance to his children's children. A good man in God's sight, not a good man by the secular culture's sight. I don't call people good if they behave in ungodly, immoral ways. You can be generous and not be a good person. You can be kind and not be a good person. You can be civic-minded and not be a good person. Folks, God determines goodness. Goodness comes from God. We're not good. We're a bunch of crackpots. That's why we need a Savior. That's why our entrance into the kingdom of God begins with this kind of an idea. God, I'm a sinner. We don't show up and say, hey, God, I'm a really good man, but you might add a little momentum. That prayer won't work. Goodness comes from God. It's part of the wisdom of the book of Proverbs. A good man leaves an inheritance, a sinner, somebody who makes no interest. They're not interested in aligning themselves with God's wisdom. Whatever you accumulated, and you can accumulate some stuff, you're laying it up for somebody else. These are important ideas. Look at Proverbs 28, 19. He who works his land will have abundant food. But the one who chases fantasies will have his fill of poverty. Pretty simple stuff. It's not complicated. You don't have to have a knowledge of Hebrew to get to this. Hard work will bring abundance. But if you chase fantasies, if you're looking for easy opportunities, you're not willing to engage in the diligence of hard work, the discipline of hard work, the routine of hard work, then poverty will come. The big picture idea around resources in the book of Proverbs is that the wealth, resources, money, abundance, whatever label you want to use, it moves. It moves. It's fluid. And the choices you make cause it to move towards you or move away from you. So if you'll orient yourself with God, if you'll begin to bring alignment with your life, with the principles of God, you'll have enough. I'm not talking about being rich. The biblical definition of abundance, we can take it from the New Testament. It's the simplest one. It says that you'll have all that you need at all times to abound into every good work. That's the biblical definition. It's not like everything's stacked up somewhere. God's our provision. What's our nation's 40? Last week we acknowledged we were more than $40 trillion in debt. That's the acknowledged debt. The real number is exponentially more than that. We're paying $1 trillion a year in interest. We spend more in interest payments than we do on defense. That is not sustainable. And the people asking for permission to lead us are trying to buy our votes. They're promising us everything under the sun. And they're telling you it won't cost you anything. We're going to take the money from somebody else. The government has no money.
11: They don't earn money. They don't make money. They don't add value. They have no money. The only money the government spends is yours. So when they're promising you something that you don't pay for, they're taking it from someone else. That is not a good system, because the day will come when they'll look at you and take yours. We can lead our lives to honor the Lord, and He said He will secure our futures irrespective of economies or the strength of the dollar or the Federal Reserve. These are lessons we need to learn, because there's a crisis ahead of us. This isn't just some polite Bible study. Look at Proverbs 13:21. Misfortune pursues the sinner, but prosperity is the reward of the righteous. The righteous, it says, are rewarded with prosperity. A reward isn't something you earn, it's a gift. Righteousness, it's a big religious word. Righteousness is the ability to stand in the presence of God without guilt, fear, or shame. So to be righteous is somebody who is interested in leading a life that's pleasing to God. Not my opinion, not your opinion. That we'll take the counsel of Scripture and choose to lead a life that's pleasing to God. Is your life oriented that way? Who are you trying to please? It's not a trick question. I mean, I know we're in church and the answer is Jesus, but really, who are we trying to please? You want to please myself? Want to please your family? Who do you try to please? I want to orient my life so that God is pleased with me. Doesn't mean you have to be obnoxious to your family or loathsome to the people around you. But what is the real answer? If we looked at your calendar and how you spend your time and how you expend your resources, is there enough evidence to suggest that you are truly living a trajectory that is trying to please God? Or do you treat God like you want the minimal daily requirement? Do you treat God like kale salad? You know, apparently it might be good for us. It's good for cows. Might be helpful for me. Can I fry something and mix it in the kale? And how much do I have to eat? Remember when you were a kid and they said you had to, they put something on your plate that you didn't want, and they said you have to eat 3 bites. Right? And they eat 1 bite and they said, is that enough? It was a big bite. And I think we do that with the Lord. Like, okay, how godly do I have to be? How much? How often do I have to physically go to the building? Does 2 online views equal 1 visit to campus? What if I watched the whole thing from worship through the concluding amen? Or if I go to campus, can I just sit in Fellowship Square? Do I actually have to go in a sanctuary, or can I just sit in the lobby? I mean, do I have to volunteer? Oh, do I really? Do I really have to be generous? I mean, I pay taxes, that's generous enough. I mean, we get caught in this bargain with God. The alternative to that is saying, God, I want to learn to live a life that's honorable in your sight. I'm willing to be different from my friends and my peer group. Righteousness. I understand righteousness is a gift that comes to us by faith in Jesus. I'm not suggesting that we earn our way into the blessings of God, but I am wanting to suggest to you that how you choose to live is an expression of what you value. And if you will value pleasing God, God will bring better things to you. And some will intuitively say, well, I'm not sure I believe that. That's why I'm asking you to read Proverbs. It's in the book. We're not going to read all these scriptures. There's 2 categories left. One's poverty and one's abundance. Big picture in scripture, abundance is a blessing from God and poverty is a curse. But we tend to think of those in a comparative way, that I'm not wealthy and we compare ourselves to people who we think that we are. Or we think that we're impoverished and we compare ourselves to people who we think have more. And in reality, in any sense of a global perspective, all of us are phenomenally blessed. We just are. But the Bible creates these expressions, and I want to present them to you in terms of risk factors. They're like the leading indicators, predictive behaviors. If you engage in these behaviors, if these risk factors are present in your life disproportionately, this is the most likely outcome for your future. It can be true in a positive sense. It can be true in a negative sense. It's like if you have high cholesterol and you're significantly overweight, there's some predictors that are pretty effective of helping understand the future of your physical health. Well, the Bible gives us leading indicators, predictive behaviors, so you can know the outcome. Remember that what's behind the door? So there's a list here of those that come with poverty. Proverbs 6:10, a little sleep, a little slumber, a little folding of the hands to rest. And poverty will come on you like a bandit and scarcity like an armed man. If you love to relax more than you love to work, you got to check your heart. I understand there's a lot of conversation these days about work-life balance. The Bible's invitation is that work is a form of worship. Whatever you do, that in the New Testament, it says, whatever you do it unto the Lord. Whatever you've got to do. All the best things in life are on the other side of difficult. If you have great kids, it's hard work. If you have a good marriage, it's hard work. If you earn a meaningful degree in academia, it's hard work. If you've cultivated a skill or a profession or an ability that makes you exceptional, that's hard work. The alternative to that's laziness. You're not giving somebody a gift when you promote laziness in their life. When you facilitate that for them. When you help them avoid work, you're not giving a gift. I understand rest. I know God rests, but I also know God works. So this very day.
14: Before we return to today's message, Pastor Allen wants to share a book to help you be free from worry.
13: In the Sermon on the Mount, Jesus said a half a dozen times, do not worry. Not a suggestion, it's a directive. I have a question. Are you living in obedience to Jesus or are you ignoring him? We got a new book, it'll help you. It's called Freedom from Worry. It's really a how-to guide to live a life in the peace that Jesus promised us. You don't have to have a life choked with fear and anxiety and worry. You can be free. Let's cooperate with Jesus. It's the best way to walk through our days, I promise.
14: 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Now, let's get back to Pastor Allen to wrap up part two of his message called Let's Be God Smart, Abundance and Poverty.
11: Look at Proverbs 13. He who ignores discipline comes to poverty and shame, but whoever heeds correction is honored. If you refuse to be disciplined, something will be brought to you. If you're rebellious and stubborn and you will not accept discipline, God's or anyone else's, nobody will tell me what to do. I am the captain of my fate and the master of my soul. Well, you may be, but the outcome's not good. Proverbs 22, he who oppresses the poor to increase his wealth, and he who gives gifts to the rich, both come to poverty. What will bring poverty to you? Oppressing the poor. Adultery, look at Proverbs 5:8. Keep to a path far from her. He's describing adultery. Don't go near the door of her house, lest you give your best strength to others and your years to one who is cruel. Lest strangers feast on your wealth and your toil enrich another man's house. We've lost almost all cultural prohibitions against adultery. The Bible tells you if you engage in adultery, that it will bring poverty to you, destruction to you, the torment of seeing others feast on what you have labored for. Why would we do that? Well, I had these powerful emotions. Not all our emotions are godly. Well, nobody can judge me. I'm not talking about judgment. I'm telling you the outcome of a behavior. You can choose that behavior, but you shouldn't be mystified by the outcome. The Bible gives us God's wisdom. Proverbs 28, he who increases his wealth by exorbitant interest amasses it for another. We call that good business. Nothing makes church quieter than a discussion about money. I'm not asking for yours today. We're okay. I may get to that, but not today. It says that if we increase our wealth by exorbitant interest, we amass resources for somebody else. We won't be able to keep it. It's not good business to take unfair advantage. It's not. It may seem profitable in the moment. You may cackle all the way to the bank with it, but you won't keep it. Look at the alternative of this. There's risk factors for abundance. Predictive behaviors that will bring the blessings of God to you. This is a fun list. Look at Proverbs 3. Honor God with everything you own. Give him the first and the best. And your barns will burst and your wine vats will brim over. For some of you, if you have wine vats brimming over, that's another problem, but we'll do that in another lesson. But the big picture is pretty clear. It's really straightforward that if you honor God with everything you owe, give him the first, the best of what you have. Don't say, well, what do I have to give the Lord? Learn to live generously. God owns it all anyway. All the silver and gold belong to him. The cattle on 1,000 hills are his. We get way heated up. It's mine. I earned it. God gives us the ability to increase wealth. Folks, I have friends on the earth that work desperately hard to survive. They don't work for a vacation. They don't work to upgrade where they stay when they travel. They work desperately hard to survive and provide something for their families. God's the one who gives us the ability to accumulate anything. Look at Proverbs 8:18. With me are riches and honor, enduring wealth and prosperity. My fruit's better than fine gold. What I yield surpasses choice silver. I walk in the way of righteousness, along the paths of justice, bestowing wealth on those who love me and making their treasuries full. It's describing God's wisdom. It said that if you will seek me, if you will walk in my way, if you'll desire to honor me, if you'll choose a path that is just in God's sight. Justice is another one of those words that's been greatly perverted in our culture. It really isn't confusing a biblical definition. But if you'll do that, God will bring blessings to you. You don't have to pursue the blessings. Pursue a life that's pleasing to God. I know it's counterintuitive. It's certainly countercultural. It'll make you weird in your peer group. Be weird for God. Now, don't be weird for the sake of weird. We've had this conversation before. Being weird does not make you godly. It just makes you. You got it. I mean, you've all met those people. You know, they dress like they're from another century. Or they talk in words that make them sound like they want to run for political office. When they're done, you can't tell what they said. Right? God's very practical. Don't be weird, but don't try to fit in with your peer group who aren't making any attempt to be godly. Choose another path. Go another way. Proverbs 22:4, humility and the fear of the Lord bring wealth and honor and life to you. How many of you like wealth and honor and life? I can tell you what will cause Amazon to bring them to you. You don't have to go get them. If you will cultivate humility and a respect and a reverence for God, God will bring that to you. Say, well, I did it for 3 days and I didn't get a delivery. I tried that for 3 days, 3 whole days, 3 24-hour periods, 72 hours. I was all in on humility and a respect for God and I got 0 deliveries. I understand. My most consistent complaint with God is his sense of timing. Because I think if I've been obedient for 20 minutes, I want the reward. And there are times God has asked me to walk faithfully on a path when it seemed as if the path was not going to be fruitful. But I've had enough birthdays, I can tell you, God is faithful. Amen. He'll be no person's debtor. There's nothing you entrust to the Lord to which God will not be faithful. and begin to orient your life towards the Lord so that you have an imagination, that you have a future that is defined by the blessing, the provision, the abundance, the faithfulness of God. That's much better than living a life where you're hoping God has memory failure. Your behaviors are predictive of your future. Proverbs 24, it will go well with those who convict the guilty. And rich blessing will come upon them. I'm telling you, that's countercultural. That's written actually in the Bible, that it will go well with those who convict the guilty. God doesn't want the guilty to go free. Because that God is not in favor of lawlessness. So God doesn't want us to be unjust or unfair. He's a God of mercy and compassion. But God also says there's a consequence for our behaviors. See, the fullness of God's character has to be understood. It's true God's a God of justice. I mean, a God of mercy and a God of love and a God of grace. He's also a God of justice. If he weren't, we didn't need Jesus. Amen. If he's just a God of mercy, we didn't need Jesus to go to the cross. God would say, oh, do-over. But God cannot break his character. We learn something that comes from discipline. We learn to amend our behavior, to alter our behavior, to realign ourselves. What's the benefit of discipline? So we can change our behavior and align ourselves so the best of God will come to us. Hallelujah. Proverbs gives us the wisdom. Proverbs 13, misfortune pursues the sinner, but prosperity is the due reward of the righteous. I mean, the list goes on and on. Look at Proverbs 14, where there are no oxen, the manger is empty. For from the strength of an ox comes an abundant harvest. Seems to me to be a description of cooperation. From the strength of the ox, in working together, in helping one another. We're not independent contractors. We need one another. The New Testament message is that we only gain maturity together. Proverbs 25, and I'm done. If your enemy is hungry, give him food to eat. If he's thirsty, give him water to drink. In doing this, you'll heap burning coals on his head, and the Lord will reward you. That's not something you expect to find in the Bible. Okay, you have an enemy. Let's just say theoretically. If you have a picture in your mind, we need to talk about forgiveness. But let's just say... theoretically, you have an adversary. The Bible says, okay, this is the prescription. Treat them with generosity. If they're hungry, feed them. If they're thirsty, give them water to drink. What will happen if you do that? You're heaping burning coals on their head. Well, that doesn't sound like the Bible, except it's there with the reference. It's in, you can check me. It's in Proverbs 25. And if you'll behave that way, God says they're not getting away with anything, Living Bible. It's not a get-out-of-jail-free card. Their behavior is predictive of their future, but I'm coaching you towards a behavior that will bring the blessing of God. Don't be angry. Don't be bitter. Don't be vindictive. Treat them with kindness and generosity, God says, for certainly they will get their due reward. But you can be blessed. Don't spend your life angry and embittered and belligerent and hurt. Practice the wisdom of God. Let's be God smart. Amen. And let's live in the midst of his best. It's separate from all the factors that buffet us and all the things that come with so much uncertainty and insecurity. We can be confident of a future filled with God's provision for our lives if we will choose to prepare ourselves and lead God-smart lives. A chapter a day. I know I'm already doing the Bible reading. We're reading the history books, and this king did that, and this person begat that. They lived in places that I can't pronounce. And now you're adding to my reading list. I'm inviting you to a course on how to order your life so that the blessings of God fill your future. And if you really want to have fun with it, take it to your family. Introduce your verse to your kids. Start to let them hear it resonate from you. Let them see your excitement and your enthusiasm. Tell them why you're making choices you're making. Don't live it secretly, live it with them.
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10: With SRN News, I'm John Scott. Speaking to the UN General Assembly, President Trump says a deal with Iran is possible after the midterm elections.
16: Will a deal be made with Iran that lets them rebuild and create a far greater country than it ever was before? Maybe one of the greatest in the Middle East or even the world? Or do I annihilate the Islamic Republic and do it quickly, never giving them a chance to kill and destroy people and countries again?
10: U.S. and Iranian officials did meet for about 3 hours Tuesday. Being called one of the strongest storms ever in the Pacific, Hurricane Polo gaining strength as it moves along Mexico's southwestern coast as a Category 5 cyclone. Polo described as being extremely dangerous with sustained winds of 175 miles per hour. This is SRN News.
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17: Denver metro area going to be looking at the possibility of a few spotty showers, maybe a weak thunderstorm into tonight. Otherwise, mostly cloudy and mild. Temperatures a little above average for lows and highs. We'll be looking at lows tonight, mid-50s, upper 70s Wednesday. Showers and storms late in the day and overnight on to Thursday, especially here east and south. Wednesday night's lows, mid to upper 50s. Little milder Thursday, cloud cover, showers, highs near 70, lows near 50. I'm meteorologist Mark Huer.
4: Current temperature
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1: What God is doing in all of this stuff, through all of these struggles, and you say, wow, that's amazing. Paul wanted to go to Spain. That was his plan, but God wanted to reach the people of Malta. See, Paul wanted to just get on his way and get there, but God wanted to use Paul to minister to 250 prisoners who were about to die in Rome. See, Paul wanted to just pop in to Rome for a week on his way to Spain, but God is going to have Paul spend 2 years in Rome. If you look at the struggles of this life alone, you might conclude what Macbeth concluded in Shakespeare's play. Do you know what Macbeth said about history? He said, history is a tale told by an idiot, full of sound and fury, signifying nothing. A tale told by an idiot, full of sound and fury, signifying nothing. That's history. The Bible says, no, no way. History is a masterpiece that God is creating, that he has planned from eternity. And this is one of the most important themes of the book of Acts. It's so important that we personally get a hold of this, take a hold of it, and let it sink down deep in our minds and our hearts. Life is a struggle, but history is a masterpiece. See, we live in a broken world where bad things happen, where people hurt each other and do bad things, where sickness and death and sin are the realities that all of us have to grapple with. But yet God rules over at all. And he is weaving all of these things together like a tapestry, the shipwrecks, the snake bites, the mistreatments, all the struggles, and he's working them together to create a masterpiece. Now turn with me, if you would, to one of my favorite passages in the Bible, Ephesians chapter 2. This is my go-to text, one of my favorite texts in the Bible. In Ephesians 2, Paul explains to us very concisely the heart of the gospel. He tells us, first of all, who we are as people, and then he tells us who God is, and then he tells us what God's plans for us are. So he starts out in Ephesians chapter 2, verse 1, and he says this, you were dead. You were dead in your trespasses and sins in which you once walked according to the pattern of this world, fulfilling the passions of your flesh, and you were by nature children of wrath along with the rest of mankind. This is the human condition apart from God. You might be alive physically. Your mind might function just fine. But you are dead spiritually. You stand condemned apart from God. But here's the good news of the gospel. He goes on in verse 4. But God, being rich in mercy because of the great love with which he loved you, even when you were dead in your trespasses, he made you alive together with Christ. By grace you have been saved, and he raised you up and seated you with him in the heavenly places so that in the ages to come, he might show the immeasurable riches of his grace and kindness towards you in Christ. That is what God has done for you. He saved you. Not because of anything you did to deserve it. Not because you earned it. What can a dead person do to earn anything? I don't know if you've ever spent time with dead people, but they don't do much. They're not a lot of fun, and they're really bad workers. See, that's the point. If you're a dead person, you can't work for anything. He says he saved you, not because of anything you did to deserve it, but because of the kindness and because of his love for you. And rather than condemnation, he made a way for you to go to heaven. For Jesus, through Jesus, because of what Jesus did for you. But there's more. He says in verse 8, for by grace you have been saved through faith. And that's not your own doing. It's the gift of God. It's not the result of works so that no one can boast. Have you ever wondered, does God have a plan for my life? And if so, what is it? The answer is, absolutely, yes, God has a plan for your life. And here's the first part of that plan. Here's where it begins. God's desire, God's plan for your life is that you would put your faith in him, in who Jesus is and what he did for you, what he accomplished for you on the cross. The Bible says this in the book of Romans. If you confess with your mouth Jesus as Lord and believe in your heart that God raised him from the dead, you will be saved. For with the heart a person believes, resulting in righteousness, and with the mouth he confesses, resulting in salvation. Whoever calls upon the name of the Lord will be saved. That's the first part of God's plan for your life, that you would believe, that you would put your faith and your trust in Jesus. But that's not all. There's more. And the next part's really exciting. Here's what he says. For you are his workmanship, created in Christ Jesus for good works, which he prepared beforehand that you should walk in them. Again, back to what I've been saying. God is working all of history together, creating a grand masterpiece, which he planned from the beginning of time, a glorious masterpiece, which would showcase his love, showcase his power, showcase his faithfulness and his grace. And what the Bible's telling us is that he uses our lives to create that masterpiece. That's actually what that word there means, that you are his workmanship. It's the word in Greek, poema, which means a work of art. You are his masterpiece. He's creating this masterpiece. He's doing it through your life, through my life. He has prepared good works beforehand for you to walk in them. And what that means is that there's a plan, that it isn't just happening randomly, that it isn't, as Macbeth said, that history is just a tale told by an idiot full of sound and fury, meaning nothing. No, history is a masterpiece designed by God, taking all of the strands and weaving them together into a tapestry that he has planned all along. And he has already planned good works for you to walk in them. God has already planned that Paul would go to Malta. God had planned beforehand the good works that Paul would walk in them. In the moment, these things seem like struggles, don't they? Shipwrecks, snake bites, imprisonment, struggles. But in the big picture, this is part of a masterpiece that God has been planning, he's been creating throughout history, that he is going to bring to completion ultimately. And in the end, we'll step back and we'll look at it and we'll say, look at that. Life is a struggle at times, but history is a masterpiece. It's interesting that in the book of Revelation, it talks about the end of times, and it says that the people who stood in heaven looked at everything, at the end of everything, and they said, true and just are your judgments, O God. In other words, they stood at the end of time and they said, wow, everything, this was a masterpiece. Everything you did, it was so right. If you've ever been whitewater rafting, you know how it goes. You have a guide and you're on a boat with several other people, and the guide has probably been down that river hundreds, maybe thousands of times. They probably go down it several times a day. But when you hit the rapids, there's something that happens. There are some people who are on the raft and they begin to panic when they hit the rapids, don't they? They're nervous. They curl up in a ball. They hate every second of it. But then there are other people who, when they hit the rapids, they're bouncing around and they're having fun, they're hooting, and they're enjoying it. They find it exhilarating. Now, that's interesting, isn't it? I mean, they're in the same boat. And here's the deal. The people who panic are just as safe as the people who are enjoying the ride. They're in the same boat. They've got the same captain. They're going to have the same destiny, ultimately, whether they crash or whether they don't. The difference is the people who are enjoying the ride actually trust the captain, that he's going to see them through, that he knows that even though the water's rough, the captain knows exactly what he's doing, and he's going to bring them through to safety. Now, I wonder if that's a metaphor for our lives. How about you? Are you going to trust the captain and enjoy the ride, even when it's bumpy, or are you going to be panicking when things get bumpy? Panicking doesn't actually change anything. You see, when you really take hold of this truth, that though life is sometimes bumpy, that though there are struggles in life, history is God's masterpiece. You know what effect that has on you? Here's the effect it has on you. When the storm comes and it pushes your boat to Malta rather than Italy, then you say, well, I trust that this is a masterpiece that God is creating, so God must have a plan with this. When your plans are to go to Spain and you don't make it to Spain, everything falls apart, you rest in the knowledge that God is in control. Here's one more thing I want to point out before we move on. When that snake bit Paul on the hand, the local people, did you remember what they said? They said, wow, this guy must be a murderer or a really bad person, because justice will not allow him to live. There's some kind of divine judgment. Tried to kill him in that shipwreck, but somehow he made it out of the shipwreck. So now justice won't let him live. And now the snake is biting him. This snake is divine justice for this man. Surely he's done some terrible things. Now, we've been studying the life of Paul, and is that true? Was he a murderer? Did he do terrible things? Absolutely. Yeah, and assuming that Paul could understand what these people were saying about him, he must have thought to himself or said out loud, "You're absolutely right. I have done some terrible things. I totally do deserve divine judgment. A raw justice would indeed require that I die for what I've done." But then Paul would remember Jesus. The divine judgment that he deserved for the things that he had done, it was poured out upon Jesus on the cross. On the cross, justice for sin was satisfied. The snake of divine justice, it bit Jesus, and its fangs were torn out. Its fangs remained in Jesus so that now it has no teeth, it has no venom. It can bite, but it has no sting because Jesus absorbed it all. Do you know that justice has been satisfied for you? That is the message of the gospel. Now let's go on. And as we go on, we're going to see Paul finally arriving in Rome. Verse 11 tells us that they spent 3 months in Malta and then traveled to Rome. And in verse 14, you see that they arrive in Rome. Verse 15, we read that the Christians from Rome, hearing that Paul had arrived, they came out to meet him at the coast. And it says there that upon seeing them, Paul thanked God and took courage. I find that interesting because these are people he's never met before. These are kind of complete strangers to him. But yet, because of the bond that they share in Christ, they're family. They have a shared experience of redemption and being forgiven and being born again, and that creates a bond that is thicker than blood.
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1: Let's read again from verse 16. When they came to Rome, Paul was allowed to stay by himself with the soldier who guarded him. After 3 days, he called together the local leaders of the Jews. And when they had gathered, he said to them, "Brothers, though I had done nothing against our people or the customs of our fathers, yet I was delivered as a prisoner from Jerusalem into the hands of the Romans. When they examined me, they wished to set me at liberty because there was no reason for the death penalty in my case. But because the Jews objected, I was compelled to appeal to Caesar, though I had no charge to bring against my nation. For this reason, therefore, I have asked to see you and speak with you, since it is because of the hope of Israel that I am wearing this chain." And they said to him, "We have received no letters from Judea about you, and none of the brothers coming here has reported or spoken any evil about you. But we desire to hear from you what your views are. For with regard to this sect, we know that everywhere it is spoken against. So following his usual custom, Paul comes to Rome. He's a prisoner, but yet look at him. He still thinks of himself as a missionary. He's acting like a missionary. He comes to Rome, and the first thing he does, he reaches out to the local Jewish population. He wants them to know that in spite of everything that happened to him in Jerusalem, he has nothing but love for the Jewish people, and that his faith in Jesus is not a rejection of Judaism. It is a fulfillment. It is the fulfillment of Judaism. Let's continue reading verse 23. When they had appointed a day for him, they came to him at his lodging in greater numbers. From morning till evening, he expounded to them, testifying to the kingdom of God and trying to convince them about Jesus, both from the law of Moses and from the prophets. And some were convinced by what he said, but others disbelieved. Paul opened his Bible. He opened the Old Testament, and he showed them how all of it pointed to Jesus. The law was pointing to Jesus, the prophets, the Psalms, everything. It was all about this plan of God from the beginning of history to redeem the world through the Messiah, through Jesus. And some who heard this message believed, and some didn't. And that's always how it is. But let me ask you today, how about you? How about you? Will you believe? Do you believe? I hope that you will. Let me tell you, full disclosure, my goal week in and week out is to show you the scriptures so that you will put your trust in Christ for salvation first, but also for every area of your life. Verse 25. After disagreeing among themselves, they departed after Paul made one statement. The Holy Spirit was right in saying to your fathers through the prophet Isaiah, go to this people and say, you will indeed hear, but never understand. You will indeed see, but never perceive. For this people's heart has grown dull. And with their ears they can barely hear, and their eyes they have closed, lest they should see with their eyes and hear.

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2: Philemon. And this is where the book of Acts ends. It's kind of a weird ending, don't you think? I mean, you kind of expect that you're just going to turn the page and there will be more, because it's kind of a non-ending. It's kind of a, there's no conclusion to this at all. The writer, Luke, just kind of leaves us hanging. We're left wondering, so whatever happened to Paul? I mean, he's been building up this whole time. Paul's going to speak to Caesar. Paul's going to speak to Caesar. Does Paul ever get to speak to Caesar? He doesn't tell us. We don't know. He just says Paul lived in Rome for 2 years, and then he stops writing. So this is the end, but not really. This is our second point. Probably the reason why the book ends here and doesn't tell us anything else about Paul's trial before Caesar is that the main theory about why this book was written, at least in part, was that it was written for this hearing, kind of as an informational brief for the hearing. You know, who was Jesus? To give the background, to explain who was Jesus, what was Christianity all about, and who is Paul, and how did he come to be a Christian, and how did he end up in this situation? Why are the Jewish people so mad at him? How did he get to Rome? But there's even more than that. See, I think this is actually a brilliant way for Luke to end this book, and here's why. Because here at the end of the book of Acts, Luke brings our attention back to what this whole book is actually about. So here at the end, he brings our attention back to what the book is actually about, because you know what? It's not about Paul. In fact, it's not really about any of the apostles, really. They're kind of like supporting actors in this movie. They're secondary characters in this story. This book, you know what it's about? It's about the gospel. It's about the progress of the gospel. And that's why the last line of this book is so fabulous. It says this: the gospel was proclaimed with boldness and without hindrance. See, that's what this book is about. For Luke to end the book in this way is kind of like him saying, look at everything that got thrown at us. Look at everything that the world threw at us. We had opposition from without. We were persecuted. We were beaten, killed, imprisoned. We had problems from within. We had threats from within. People trying to tear the church apart from within. People embezzling money. People arguing amongst themselves about different doctrines and not getting along. We faced storms at sea. We faced snake bites. You killed and imprisoned our leaders. But look at all this opposition and realize this. You can imprison us. You can kill us. But the gospel cannot be stopped. The gospel can never be stopped. You know, the message of the book of Acts is this: the gospel can't be stopped. The progress of God's work in the world, you can put up whatever barriers you want, you can kill the preachers, you can put the Christians in prison, but no matter what you do, you will never be able to stop it. And here's why this is a brilliant ending to this book, because it is a non-ending, because it's not the end. The work of God, the progress of the gospel continues on. Whatever happens to Paul kind of doesn't matter. God's work will continue. The gospel will continue on to new horizons. See, there are a few things that we do know about what will happen to Paul after this. We know that Paul did eventually face trial before Caesar. The Caesar was Caesar Nero. And Paul was found not guilty. He was released. And he had about 4 to 5 years of freedom, during which time Clement of Rome, who was a late contemporary of Paul's, he writes and says that Paul went during this 4 to 5 years, he went to Spain, as he had always wanted to. He also went to modern-day Croatia and Bosnia, there on the Balkan Peninsula, as a missionary. But yet he ended up back in Rome, under arrest, and in 66 or 67 A.D., he was beheaded during the persecution of Christians, which was led by Caesar Nero himself. But this story really isn't about Paul. I want you to understand that. After Paul's chapter in this story is over, the gospel continues on to new horizons. A new generation of Christians rose up after this, and they took the baton, and they ran with it, and they carried the gospel to new horizons, to new people, to new places, to the ends of the earth. And the reason this story has no real ending is because the story's not over. Right? It continues on. In fact, it continues on to this very day. This story of the Acts, it continues on. It's still being

0: being written even today. It has been said that each and every generation writes their own chapter to this story. Each generation of Christians writes their own chapter, their own book of Acts, if you will, the stories of the great things that God did in their generation. And through them, as they stepped out in faith, as they stepped out in obedience and the power of the Holy Spirit. See, our generation's story, our chapter in this great story of God's work in the world, of the progress of the gospel, it's being written right now. It's being written through us. And let me ask you, do you want to be part of that story that God is writing in our generation? I'll tell you what, I know I do. I want to be part of that story. I want to be part of that story that God is writing in our generation of how God uses people, how God is taking the gospel into the world, changing lives, transforming families, changing entire communities and societies. I said at the beginning of this series that a more appropriate title for this book wouldn't be the Acts of the Apostles. It would be the Acts of the Holy Spirit through ordinary people. See, that's what this book is about. These people weren't anything different than you and I. We were cut from the same cloth. See, the story continues on even to our day. And the reason this book has no end is because the story isn't over. It's still being written. So let me ask you, will you allow God to use you and write this story through you? Will we as a congregation be used by God to write this story in our place, in our generation? I pray that we will. And I encourage you to ask yourself that question. What is my place in the ongoing work of the writing of the book of Acts? Would you please stand with me and let's pray. Lord, we thank you for what you have been doing throughout history. We look at this history of earliest Christianity and we see that it's not about Paul, it's not about Peter, it's not about the apostles, Lord, it's about the gospel and the gospel moving forward. And I thank you that in our generation, we get to be part of that. And I pray that we would be part of writing that story of what you're doing in this place and at this time. So Lord, we give ourselves to you, much like Paul gave himself to you and said, my life is no longer mine, I give it to you. Lord, we do that same thing today. I pray for each of us here that we would come to that place in our hearts where we would say, God, my life is yours. Whatever and however you want to use it, let it be for your glory. Because Lord, we recognize that though life is sometimes a struggle, we recognize that history is a masterpiece, and we thank you for that. We thank you that though the water is sometimes bumpy, we can trust the captain is going to see us through. Lord, I pray for anyone here today who hasn't yet made that decision. It's much like the people in our story who we read that they heard, but they didn't really hear. They saw, but they didn't really see. Lord, I pray for anybody here today who hasn't yet made that decision to say, you know what, I leave everything to follow Jesus. Lord, I pray they would make that decision today. And I pray that in Jesus' name. Amen.
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14: With SRN News, I'm John Scott. President Trump says the United States and Iran held a meeting Tuesday shortly after the president delivered a forceful warning to Tehran from the floor of the United Nations General Assembly. The president described the discussion as a very good meeting, but provided few details about who attended or what was actually discussed. Ukrainian President Zelensky met Tuesday with President Trump and said he trusted that the White House could help end Russia's 4.5-year war in his country, even as attacks from both sides kept escalating. In Texas, Camp Mystic faces a criminal investigation. It could include manslaughter or negligent homicide in the deaths of 27 girls amid devastating flooding in Texas last year. New York Giants quarterback Jackson Dart with a left knee injury in the team's loss to the L.A. Rams, and now some reports suggest Dart could miss all of the season. This is SRN News.
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2: Denver metro area going to be looking at the possibility of a few spotty showers, maybe a weak thunderstorm into tonight. Otherwise, mostly cloudy and mild. Temperatures a little above average for lows and highs. We'll be looking at lows tonight, mid-50s, upper 70s Wednesday. Showers and storms late in the day and overnight on to Thursday, especially here east and south. Wednesday night's lows, mid to upper 50s. Little milder Thursday, cloud cover, showers, highs near 70, lows near 50. I'm meteorologist Mark Huer.
16: Current temperature
17: 59 degrees.
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19: Are you faithful in your daily time with God in worship and in praise and studying His Word? 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Are you faithful?
18: 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Were you faithful in what the Father asked of you? Welcome to Leading the Way with Dr. Michael Youssef. Today, Dr. Youssef continues his teaching series looking at what the Bible says about the last days. And by the way, if talk about last days makes you feel a little uncertain about your own life and eternity, then we invite you to speak with a Leading the Way pastor or a counselor. And we've made that so easy. You can start that conversation at ltw.org/Jesus. Here now is Dr. Youssef with his message.
19: As we come to the second last message from the book of Revelation, we're about to see God is going to take a wrecking ball to the universe. I mean, literally, He is about to destroy the old heaven and the old earth and replace it with a new heaven and a new earth. Turn with me, please, to Revelation, beginning of chapter 17. In the beginning of chapter 17, John sees a harlot or a prostitute sitting on the Antichrist, the beast, the man of lawlessness. The Bible has many names for the Antichrist. And the beast with seven heads and 10 horns, as we saw that chapter 12 of book of Revelation. This Antichrist, this beast, is Satan incarnate. And this harlot is bedecked with jewels. In her hand, a golden ball. Remember, God has a golden ball? What's in that golden ball that the Lord Jesus has? As the prayers of the saints. But this false religious system, this harlot, also has a golden ball, but hers was filled with sin and abomination. Across the forehead of the harlot are the following words: Babylon the Great, the mother of prostitutes, and of the abominations of the earth. She is drunk with the blood of the Christian martyrs. What is Babylon in the Bible? When you see the word Babylon, you understand that it is a symbol. It represents all false religions. And any religion or any belief that is not focused and centered on Christ and His Word is originated from Satan. And therefore, it is satanic. Babylon is any religious system that sets itself against the Word of God, the Bible. Something else that you need to know about biblical language, particularly symbolic language. In the Old Testament, prostitution stands for a false belief system. Every time you see the word idolatry in the Bible, almost synonymously they use the word adultery or spiritual adultery. Just like when one spouse betrays the marriage vows and cavorts with somebody else other than the spouse, there is infidelity, there is unfaithfulness. In the same way, when a person focuses on worship, places the affection on anything or anyone other than the Lord Jesus Christ, it is called unfaithfulness. It is a spiritual adultery. Even though she appears to be riding on the beast, that is, riding on the Antichrist, it even appears to be in control of the Antichrist, this false religious system, in the end, the beast is going to turn on that false religious system, is going to turn on that harlot, and is going to try to destroy her. You say, but why? They make a good combination. Two devils instead of one, right? Two miserable things instead of one. Because the Antichrist wants to unify the whole world to worship Him alone. He did not want any competition. I'm going to explain to you in a language that you understand, that you hear it every day in our language, in our culture today. The Bible makes it clear that the church, that is the true believers, the emphasis here is on true, because a lot of people claim to be Christians. But the church, which made up of the true believers from every corner of the globe, that church is the bride of Christ. Christ Himself is the bridegroom. And therefore, following anyone else, compromising that, following any false teachings, any false religious system, any false belief system, is a spiritual prostitution for those who claim to belong to the body of Christ. In fact, anything that comes between the bride and the groom pollutes the relationship as prostitutes would to a marriage. Anything that seduces us from loving Jesus with our all is an intruder on the purity of our relationship with Christ. Let me plead with you, do not be misled by talk about global peace, unity, and harmony. It ain't gonna happen. Don't be misled by talk about higher consciousness. Don't be misled by all the talk about mantras and spiritual healing. All these practices found in Babylon of old. Nothing is new. And that is why I told you Babylon is a mere symbol of everything that is untrue and false. The next thing you see here is that the world leaders bowing down, verse 8, and worshiping the Antichrist. The world leaders under the domination united for one thing, and that is their hatred for Jesus, their hatred for those who love Jesus, their hatred for Christians. Verse 14, they will declare war on the Lamb, but praise God, the Lamb defeats them. He conquers them. The believers here are called the faithful. So let me stop preaching and start meddling just for a minute. Are you faithful? That's what we are called here. Are you faithful in your daily time with God in worship and in praise and studying His Word? Are you faithful in your moral conduct? Are you faithful in your business conduct? Are you faithful in your speech conduct? Are you faithful in your thought conduct? Are you faithful with your time and with your money and with all the possession that God placed in your hands? Are you faithful? That's what the Christians are called. May the Lord Himself find us faithful. Chapter 18. We see the destruction of the false economic system and the political system of the Antichrist in chapter 18. I'm not an economist, but I talk to well-respected economists to realize that today the global debt crisis and the threat of terrorism and the shockwaves that are coming about wars in the Middle East does literally makes the world economic system to be on the razor edge. And it doesn't take much to turn the world economic system over a cliff. And this will affect everyone, rich or poor. And here is the fact, here's the truth. Those who place their whole trust on wealth, those who place their whole confidence in wealth, those who focus all their attention on getting and hoarding and hiding and doing this and doing that and the other thing, they will weep when the world economic system collapses. But by the same token, those who have placed all their hope in Jesus, those who have to consider the statement of their net worth is what they have given to the kingdom of God. Those who see the real wealth is in what they sent on to heaven ahead of time. Not one of them is going to be sorry. If you put your whole faith in the world economic system, you will lose everything one day. But if your whole trust is in the Lord Jesus Christ, you will never, never, never be disappointed. Your investments are safe in Him. Lot invested everything in Sodom. And when Sodom went up in smoke, he lost everything. Psalm 72:8 promises that the Lord will rule from sea to sea, and we're going to rule with Him. Revelation 19. I could not wait to get away from 17 and 18 and get to 19. That's the truth. Because after witnessing so much judgment and so much death and calamity, we see the light of heaven break through the storm. Praise God. In heaven, we will hear a song of praise and worship. Why? For the destruction of the harlot. He said, well, wait a minute, Michael. You just said in 17, it says that it is the Antichrist who's going to destroy the harlot. How can the believers are going to praise God in heaven, they're going to sing for the destruction of the harlot by the Antichrist? Listen to me very carefully. This is one of the greatest lessons in the sovereignty of God. For even the treachery of the Antichrist is going to serve God's righteous purpose. Verse 2 of chapter 19 tells us that God's judgments are just and true. The Antichrist had an evil motive in destroying the false religious system of the world because he wanted all to worship him alone, all to be dedicated to him alone. But what the Antichrist means for evil, God turns it for good. The treachery of the Antichrist will lead to the avenging of the blood of the martyrs. And the next thing you see is the smoke rising from the ruins of the Antichrist kingdom. Babylon, which, as I told you, a symbol of rebellion against the one triune God, falls. Falls. And the redeemed in heaven sing, Hallelujah, for our Lord God Almighty reigns. Say it with me. Hallelujah, for our Lord God Almighty reigns. And then Revelation 19 also introduces us to the marriage supper of the Lamb. You see, in our weddings, the bride is the focus of attention. But when it comes to the marriage supper of the Lamb, this is the groom's day. This is the groom's coronation day. This is the groom's enthronement as King of Kings and Lord of Lords day. But you see, back in John's day, most Jewish weddings have three stages in them. The first stage is when the father of the bride and the father of the groom sit down and make an agreement. It's a binding agreement, just like in Mary and Joseph case. It's a binding, I guess. Not just like an engagement party we have here, but it's a binding one. And then the father of the groom prepare a place, extra room in the house for the bride to come to. And when the house is ready or that extra room is ready, the bridegroom's father goes in there and he brings the bride and presents her to her son. The third stage is the 7 days of celebration, feasting. In a similar way, we, in our relationship with our bridegroom, the Lord Jesus Christ, the believers, the Church of Jesus Christ, the bride, we have also three stages. The first stage is when the Holy Spirit comes to us and open our blind spiritual eyes. And make no mistake about it, every one of us born with blind spiritual eyes. We don't see our need for salvation. We don't see our need for forgiveness. But then the Holy Spirit opened those eyes and said, Whoa, Lord, I am so sorry. We come in repentance and faith, recognizing that we can't save ourselves. We need the Savior. And so at that moment, when the Lord adopts us into His family, our name is written in the registry in heaven. The Bible calls it the Book of Life. Then comes the second stage. That is the Lord's return to the bride, the church, the true believers. I keep saying the true believers. That day is slightly different from the average Jewish wedding. I already told you that in an average Jewish wedding, the father of the groom goes over to fetch the bride and brings her to his son. In this case, in our case, the groom himself comes, the Lord Jesus. He comes in to take his church to his father's house and he presents his bride to the father. The third stage. We celebrate the marriage supper of the Lamb that Revelation talks about here. This is the greatest celebration the universe has ever known. Just imagine the guest list. I told you, you can have one man revival with this one. Abraham and Sarah and Moses and Joshua, King David, Elijah, Elisha and Jeremiah, all the prophets of God, all the martyrs who died for Christ, all of the great heroes of the faith, all of the faithful saints of God who have been faithfully laboring for Christ in humility and in obscurity and not seeking the limelight. I know many of you are working so hard, serving the Lord faithfully. I want to encourage you today. The day is coming when you will be in the marriage supper of the Lamb. John the Baptist said it best in the Gospel of John chapter 3 verses 29 and 30. He said, the bride belongs to the bridegroom, the friend who attends the groom, referring to himself. He waits and listens to him and is full of joy when he hears the bridegroom's voice. That joy is mine, said John the Baptist, and it is now complete. He must increase, and I must decrease. The next thing you hear is the angel saying, Blessed are those who are invited to the wedding supper of the Lamb. Amen. Blessed. At that point, when John hears this, bless his heart, he must be so excited. And I don't blame him one bit. In his emotional excitement, he fell down and began to worship the angel. And the angel pulls him up and said, no, no, no, I'm your fellow servant. You need to worship the Lamb. I don't blame John, do you? I mean, when I see Jesus face to face, I'm going to be a basket case. The closing verses of chapter 19, we see Jesus riding on a white horse. He is called the faithful and true. His eyes are flare with fire. What does that mean? It means that he sees everything. He sees everything, including the dark secrets, including the quiet service. He sees everything that nobody else can see. He sees our hearts. He sees our motives. He sees our thoughts before we think them. His many crowns symbolize his authority over the whole universe as the King of Kings. His name is Logos. Can you say Logos? Logos. The Word of God. His robe is dipped in his own blood. And we too are going to have robes, but not dipped in our blood, it will be dipped in his blood. Symbolizing Jesus' righteousness. Why? Because our righteousness would not even get us to the gate of heaven. Only the righteousness of Jesus Christ is going to get us to heaven. And that is why our robes have to be dipped in his blood. Finally, we see with our own eyes the fulfillment of the statement in the Lord's Prayer, Thy kingdom come, thy will be done on earth as it is in heaven. But then Revelation 20 talks about the 1,000-year reign of Christ, 1,000-year reign of peace, the millennium, as most people refer to it. Through the years, there have been three schools, three theories, interpretations of that 1,000-year reign of Christ, the millennium. There were those who are called post-millennialists, and those who are called amillennialists, and those who are called premillennialists. The post-millennialists, not many of them living today. They were big in the late 1800s, early 1900s, because their main belief is that this world is going to get better and better and better, and then we're literally going to back into the millennium. As I said, very few of those left. After two world wars and all the messes that we have in the world today, they ain't going to get any better. The amillennialists, when you see the word it's in the Greek, it means no. It means no millennium. They believe that it's a figure of speech. The millennium is not a literal 1,000 years. They say Satan already bound because he cannot hurt or harm the believer. He cannot take away our eternal life, and therefore they don't believe in the millennium at all. Then there are the premillennialists. They say that Jesus will come to earth and rule the whole earth from Jerusalem. And that's the 1,000 years rule of peace. As I said, always come clean with you, and I'm going to tell you exactly to what interpretation that I personally belong to. I don't belong to any of them. Amen. I have started my own. I have the Yusuf interpretation of the millennium. Now, we have a very small number who follow us. You say, well, Michael, what is that? It's called pan-millennialists. What does that translate to? I'm going to wait and see how it's going to pan out. You're welcome to join us, but you're also welcome to the others, and some of you already have your minds made up. That's fine. God bless you. Verse 2, chapter 20, describes Satan in vivid terms. Dragon, ancient serpent, the devil, Satan, which is actually a Hebrew word, means adversary. That's what Satan means. Because he is our adversary. Peter said, be sober, be vigilant, because he's constantly conniving to seduce us. The best part of Revelation 20 is the final destruction of Satan. John mentions Gog and Magog, which is a term that is found in Ezekiel 38:2. What does it mean? Listen carefully. These are symbols of the nations of the world that are hostile to God, the Father of our Lord Jesus Christ. Then Satan will be thrown into the lake of fire with the unholy Trinity. But the best part is in verse 12. It describes how God is going to judge the world. And it says there's only two groups of people. Those whose names are written in the book of life, and those whose names not written in the book of life. That's it. Those whose names written in the book of life have nothing to fear. But those whose names not written in the book of life, all hope is lost. Here's what you need to know. God's judgment is not arbitrary and it's not unfair. He will judge based on evidence that's found in that book, in that registry in heaven. Everything about us is in that book. Everything we do is in that book. Everything we say is in that book. And Jesus said, many people are going to come and say on that day, Lord, Lord, I went to church on occasions. Your name is not in the book of life. I went to mass on a regular basis. Your name is not in the book of life. I did some charitable work. Your name is not in the book of life. I was kind to others. Your name is not written in the book of life. Here's what Jesus is going to say. His own words. Not everyone who says to me, Lord, Lord, will enter the kingdom of heaven, but only who does the will of my Father in heaven. You say, how can I be sure that my name is written in the book of life? Great question. Ask yourself, is doing the will of the Father, is obeying the Father, is paramount in my life? Now, it doesn't mean that we don't fumble and stumble. I'm the chief fumbler, let me assure you. That's not what it means. But it means it's paramount. And that every time you fumble, you come back, because that's against your nature to do that. The only reason I know my name is written in the book of life is because I came to Jesus as a sinner. Amen. Repenting of my sins. And he said, when you do that, your name is written in the book of life. Nobody can erase that. But if somebody says to me, I hope so, I'm not really sure, I think so, that means you don't. And you need to be sure. Here and now, that the moment you close your eyes, the reason I am absolute confident that the moment I'm going to close my eyes in death, I'll be seeing Jesus face to face, is because what Jesus did on that cross for me. I know without a shadow of doubt that my name is written, and you can too. And you can do that today.
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14: 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According to an analysis by LifeNews.com, the races in 10 states are likely to determine whether Republicans retain their slim majority in the Senate and their ability to promote life and block Democratic abortion legislation. The composition of the Senate may turn on the outcome of the vote in Alaska, Iowa, Kansas, Maine, Michigan, Minnesota, Nebraska, New Hampshire, Ohio, and Texas. Pro-life voters are being urged to turn out. Michael Harrington reporting.
15: Jewish heirs of Holocaust victims have filed lawsuits in California to reclaim Nazi-looted paintings from museums in Los Angeles and Poland. One case targets Los Angeles Norton Simon Museum over two paintings by Lucas Cranach the Elder. Another involves watercolors created under duress at Auschwitz. The Nazis stole more than 600,000 artworks across Europe. This is SRN News.
12: The following program is sponsored by Applewood Baptist Church. 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
16: An angel of the Lord showed up again. It wasn't to deliver someone out of prison. It was to execute God's judgment to this King Herod, who was in rebellion and at war with the Father.
15: When God shows up in your life, be sure you're walking with Him, not running away. Welcome to this episode of Abide with Applewood Today, a ministry of Applewood Baptist Church in Wheat Ridge. And today, Pastor Derek Jones from our preaching team will be continuing his sermon from last time that he titled, When Prison Doors Open, taken from Acts chapter 12. And we'll pick up as Derek shares an example of how God still moves miraculously in the lives of people.
16: We've been praying as a church. We meet before the first service, a group of us, and we've been praying that as people drive down 32nd, that like a magnet, they would just be called to our church and that they would experience you guys and be overwhelmed with the love of Jesus. And it's been amazing the last 6 weeks. People have been coming in the door and we're talking to them and I say, how did you hear about Applewood? I didn't. I was just driving down 32nd and felt like I need to come into this place. And I'll just confess to all of you, in my heart, I'm like, whoa, like still shocked and amazed. And here you have this church. It's like, must be an angel. Meanwhile, Peter's still knocking. He's still outside. Open the door. Let me in. So they open the door. He comes in. Just picture for a moment if you were there. And you could see Peter walk in. I mean, his life, he was on death row. The next day he'd be killed, and there he was, and he motions with his hands to be silent. Doesn't want to wake up the neighborhood. And then he tells them what happened. Guys, for the second time, I'm there snoring next to two guards, and all of a sudden I get kicked by an angel, and then the chains are off, and we walk out, and the gate opens. I mean, picture Peter telling, praising God, giving God all the glory. He's not saying, hey, it's because of your faith this happened, or hey, it's because of my faith that happened. No, simply the grace of God, that God delivered him from prison into freedom again. It's a picture of the gospel, and you can picture Peter saying, friends, remember in Psalms 146, we serve a God who executes justice for the oppressed, who gives food to the hungry, and a God who sets prisoners free, and it is happening before our eyes. Think of the power and encouragement that just filled that room. And Peter tells them, tell James, the other James, and the brothers what happened. And Peter left and went to another place. We're not sure where he went. Some argue about it. And at this time, Peter begins to fade out of Acts. The first 12 chapters was focused on Peter. Now, the rest of the book we're going to see is focused on Paul. But Peter shows up in Acts 15 just for a moment, the Jerusalem Council. But once again, friends, we see God delivering his people and making a way where there was none. And we serve this God who's been doing this time after time after time. This is a God who we worship. This is a God who we can call Father. I just want to encourage you, church, do you believe that? Don't put God in a box. Don't put God in a box. He can do anything he wants at any moment. We serve a God where nothing is impossible. Picture the Israelites standing at the Red Sea and the ground shaking, and they're telling Moses, we were better off enslaved. Now we're going to die. And yet, what does God say? Stand still and watch, because I'm going to make a way where there is no other way. And now he's doing it again. He did it with Peter once. He did it with Peter twice, being enchained and bringing deliverance. And we also see the same deliverance God shows us through Jesus on the cross. Seeing Jesus on the cross, what's going on? Our king is dead, and yet 3 days later, you talk about ultimate deliverance, defeating death, making a way for all of us to be right with our Father again. Friends, is this the type of God we worship? Is this the type of God we pray to? Is this the type of God where you understand loves you and considers you a son and daughter? And even though sometimes he doesn't move the way we think, I mean, James was killed, Peter was set free, I can't stand up here and tell you why, but all I can do is know that Scripture testifies that we serve a God that nothing is impossible for. And he's the same yesterday, today, and forever. And whatever you're dealing with in your life, I promise you this, God can make a way. Maybe you here this morning, you're smiling on the outside, but on the inside you feel stuck. You feel hopeless. Maybe there's a situation in your life you feel like there's no way out. Maybe it's a health issue, a family issue, finances, physical or mental health. Here's the good news. God can make a way where there is none. Trust him. He is faithful. Amen, church. Corrie Ten Boom, here's another quote. I love it. The wonderful thing about praying is that you leave a world of not being able to do something and enter into God's realm where everything is possible. He specializes in the impossible. Nothing is too great for his almighty power. Nothing is too small for his love. Church, don't be shocked with opposition. Pray and know that God can deliver and will deliver out of all opposition one day. But our last point, if you're filling in the blanks, point three, all those who oppose God will eventually be humble. Look at verse 18. Now when day came, there was no small disturbance among the soldiers as to what could have been become of Peter. As soon as it was day, picture this, the soldiers waking up and there's no one chained to them anymore. And them going to the guards and being like, what happened? Did you let Peter out? And the guards not understanding, no, I thought he was chained to you. Nothing happened. And you could talk about the disturbance. Why? Because the guards' lives are at risk. If you are a soldier responsible to protecting someone, guarding someone, and they got set free, that your life is now is exchange for theirs. So Herod finds out about it. He wants to bring Peter out and have Peter killed in front of all the Jews so his throne can be established stronger. And now he can't find Peter. So he orders 16 guards to die. You can picture him examining them, torturing them, and eventually he kills them. And then the text says Herod goes from Judea to Caesarea and was spending time there. If you read Josephus, who was a Jewish historian, he tells us the reason why King Herod went to Caesarea. He says he went there to preside over the public games that were being held in honor of the Roman Emperor Claudius. So he's going to perform in this stadium and to sit on his throne. And verse 20, Herod was angry with the people of Tyre and Sidon. These were two free cities north of Caesarea, coastal cities belonging to Syria, and they had a partnership with Galilee in Herod's territory. They were necessary, interdependent relationship for food. Now Herod's mad at these two cities, and now they're worried because they're not going to have food. It's time of the drought. So what do? They send representatives. And what was their strategy? This is a good strategy. They most likely can't get to Herod, so what do? We're going to make friends with his closest friend. So they befriend Blastus, who was Herod's bedchamber. He was in charge of guarding him, carrying out his commands. And the text said that these representatives from these two cities won him over. So now, verse 21, on the appointed day, Herod, having put on his royal apparel, took his seat on the rostrum and began delivering an address to them. So here, Herod now, another great political idea. This stadium is filled with people. He's going to announce this agreement where these officials bow down to him. And I want to encourage you, Josephus, who's this Jewish historian, writes about this in detail. Google it today. Read it. It's fascinating. He fills in some of the gaps with detail. And he said that this occurred in an amphitheater that was built by Herod the Great. And here, Herod sits on his big throne, and he comes into this Colosseum. And Josephus said, Herod's wearing a robe made out of silver. Think about that. He wears a robe made out of silver. He's walking into this Colosseum. The sun is hitting it. He's shining, and he makes this great speech, all eyes on Herod. And what do the people say? That's not the voice of a man. That's the voice of God. And you could picture Herod just taking it in, bringing it in, say it louder, say it louder. And look at verse 23. Immediately an angel of the Lord struck him because he did not give glory to God. And he was eaten with worms and died. An angel of the Lord showed up again. It wasn't to deliver someone out of prison. It was to execute God's judgment to this King Herod, who was in rebellion and at war with the Father. Josephus says Herod endured terrible pain for 5 days and died. What was Herod's crime? He did not give God the glory. God is a jealous God. He deserves all the praise and all the glory. And all throughout Scripture, if we seek glory for ourselves, we declare war against God, because there is one name above all names. There's one name who deserves all the glory. He is our Creator, and He created us to worship Him and to give Him glory because He deserves it. And if we decide to take the glory from God, we are at war against Him and His kingdom. It's all throughout Scripture. And here Herod is a prime example. Isaiah 42, he says, I am the Lord, that is my name. I will not give my glory to another. And here's the stark reality. Some of you might be like, man, Herod's foolish. I'm glad I'm not like him. Here's the sad reality. The Bible teaches that all of us are more like Herod than we'd like to admit. The Bible teaches that because of Adam and Eve and sin, rebelling against God, wanting to be God, that we are born in sin, separated from God, with a heart very similar to Herod's, a heart that loves self, a heart that seeks glory for ourselves, a heart that believes there's one throne and we're on it, and we get to determine what's right and wrong. Why? Why would you submit to this? This is foolishness. I'm God. I get to determine. If I want to have sex before marriage, I will. If I want to smoke that, I will. If I want to drink that, I will. And this is the heart we're born in, just with this pride and this self saying, I'm going to do it my way, seeking all the glory and building this physical kingdom on earth. And just like judgment came one day for Herod, the Bible says if that is your heart and your spirit apart from Christ, that judgment is coming one day as well. But here's the good news. There's another way. And what we're about to do, we're coming to this table. What are we going to celebrate? That Jesus, the true King, came into this world. And there is one throne, and Jesus gets to sit on the throne. And he lived the perfect life, and he died the death that we deserved. Where if we just put our trust in him and worship him as King, that we can rest assured that all that judgment that Herod got, that we deserve, fell upon Jesus. And that we have nothing to fear anymore. The question to you this morning here, those of you watching online, which one do you relate to more? This morning, are you sitting on your own throne, living for yourselves, or have you come to that point where you realize there is another King and his kingdom is eternal? And you can live with him for all of eternity if you simply acknowledge him as Lord and Savior of your life.
11: Where are you in your walk with Christ? Do you hear him calling? If you're unsure, I hope you'd contact us to find out how you can become a follower of Christ. I'll share our phone number at the end. But for now, let's continue today's episode of Abide with Applewood today as Pastor Derek begins his next sermon from the book of Acts that he titled The Victory Over Darkness, taken from Acts chapter 13. Here's Pastor Derek.
16: You know, a turning point is a time at which a decisive change in a situation occurs, especially one with beneficial results. Friends, today is one of the most important turning points for the church that has ever taken place. What do you mean, Pastor Derek? We're going to see this morning the turning point is the church now is going to go on the offensive for the first time regarding missions and reaching the nations. The church in Antioch, we learned a lot about her 2 weeks ago. She has been birthed mostly of Gentiles. She's established. She has been poured into. She has been discipled. And the church is strong. And now the Spirit of God is going to lead them to send out Saul and Barnabas to go preach the gospel, planting churches, raising up leaders throughout the ends of the earth. What a turning point, chapter 13. But it's not just a turning point regarding missions. If you study the structure of this letter, you know that it's a turning point for another reason as well. What do you mean? The first 12 chapters of Acts, it's been about Peter, primarily his ministry in Jerusalem or to the Jews. Now in chapter 13, another turning point is taking place. Now we're going to see God focusing us in on Paul's ministry for the rest of the letter, especially to the Gentiles. So let's dive in. Acts chapter 13, please feel free to follow along, starting at verse 1. Now there was at Antioch in the church that was their prophets and teachers, Barnabas and Simeon, who was called Niger, Lucius of Cyrene, Manaen, who had been brought up with Herod the Tetrarch, and Saul. While they were ministering to the Lord and fasting, the Holy Spirit said, "Set apart for me Barnabas and Saul for the work to which I have called them." Then when they had fasted and prayed and laid their hands on them, they sent them away. So being sent out by the Holy Spirit, they went down to Seleucia, and from there they sailed to Cyprus. When they reached Salamis, they began to proclaim the word of God in the synagogues.

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2: Out on mission. Secondly, the Word of God will always face spiritual opposition. And lastly, the gospel brings spiritual victory to all who believe. So let's dive in. Verse 1, first point this morning. The Holy Spirit sets people apart to be sent out on mission. Now there were at Antioch, the church that was there, prophets and teachers. So last week, chapter 12 ended with King Herod being judged and his life was taken from him. Remember that story? He's persecuting the church for political gain for himself. And he's boasting in his greatness and he gives a speech and all the people say, that's not the voice of a man, that's a voice of God. And he is just loving that, eating that up. And the Lord judges him at that moment and takes his life. And then last week ended with another one of God's summary statements to us. All throughout this letter, there's seven of them. Even though there's opposition from within and there's opposition from without, all the time in the church, God is speaking to us with these summary statements saying, hey, even though there's opposition, I got it under control. And the church is growing. This idea of the church growing and being multiplied because the word of the Lord. And that brings us to our chapter, where God brings us back to the church in Antioch. And what does he say? In this church, there were prophets and teachers. So right away, we know that there were spiritual leaders established in the church, that God has an order for the church. The church should be governed in a specific way. There were spiritual leaders in authority, leading, guiding, shepherding, and equipping the body to do the work in Antioch. And it says some were prophets. Who were prophets? Through the Old Testament and the New Testament, prophets spoke on behalf of God. Thus saith the Lord. God spoke through his prophets. Now we know in this time, the church is being born. It's a unique time where God gave the apostles the ability to speak on his behalf. They didn't have the word of God. God is speaking the word of God at this time through the apostles. So they're prophetic. They're speaking scripture. They're inspired. God is using them and speaking through them. But also at this time, we know that there were non-apostolic prophets. What do you mean by that, Pastor Derek? There were those who spoke on behalf of God, but it didn't have to do with scripture. It had to do with practical instructions for the church. We already saw this in chapter 11. Remember Agabus. What was his word? He was a prophet and he spoke on behalf of God and he said, listen, a famine's coming, get ready. And they took up an offering and brought it to Jerusalem. Later on, Agabus is going to speak and say, Paul, don't go there, you're going to get arrested. So we see this apostolic prophetic gift speaking the word, and then there were those speaking on God's behalf more practical ways. But then there were also teachers in the church. Those who've been called, set apart by God to teach and disciple the church and correct doctrine as an apostolic gift is being spoken. They're teaching the church based on this word. And this gift is still around today. Some of you are here. You have that gift to teach the word of God, to build the church up through the teaching of God's words. And notice he mentions five of them, particular, five of the leaders within the church. First was Barnabas. Now we've heard a lot about Barnabas. He was a key minister there. Remember, he was the encourager. And he's going to become even more important the days ahead. Second was Simeon, who was also called Niger. This means one of dark complexion. He was a black man, probably from North Africa. Many believe this was Simon of Cyrene, the one who carried the cross for Jesus. But we can't prove that. Third was Lucius of Cyrene. Now, we don't know much about him. Most likely, he was from North Africa as well. Fourth was

0: Manian, he was a close friend of Herod the Tetrarch. Think about this. Remember Herod the Tetrarch? He's the one who had John the Baptist killed. He's the one who tried Jesus. And now he was a close friend of Herod's growing up. And now he's in Antioch, saved, leading the church, equipping the church. God can save anyone at all time. And then the last one is Saul, who Barnabas went out and got. Who's going to become one of the greatest church missionaries of all time. I mean, what a leadership core. And right away, I want to stop for a moment because here, even as the church is being born, there's a plurality of leadership. Friends, it was never about a celebrity person, one person to govern like a king, the church. Absolutely not. Even in Antioch, there was a plurality of leadership with different giftings. And notice what else about the leadership. The leadership was diverse. There was no sort of racial discrimination. I mean, this was amazing. You had a black man ministering with Jews and Gentiles. You talk about diversity, and this is the kingdom of God. Because when you're spirit-filled and spirit-led, you don't see people the way you used to. You don't categorize people the way the world does. When you're filled with the Spirit, there's two types of people in this world. Those who've trusted in Jesus, who've been circumcised with the heart, and those haven't. And you see this existing in the church, and this is how God designed the church to be, a gathering of the uncommon. And look at verse 2. While they were ministering to the Lord and fasting, what did this Spirit-filled church do? Did they sit around, make programs, strategies? No, they're ministering to the Lord. What does that mean? The idea of ministering, that's the word where we get liturgical, liturgy, this priestly service. Remember the priests, they used to deal with all the sacrifices and the blood? This was the priestly service, but we know Jesus was the final lamb. He gave his blood. There's no more need for that priestly service. Now, we're all priests, and how do we minister for him? We teach the word. We preach the words. So this whole early church is centered around the words. And notice who they're doing it for. They're ministering to who, church? To the Lord. I love this. They're not ministering to the people. They're ministering to the people, but they're doing it as an offering to the Lord. There's an audience of one. Jesus, you gave your life for me. You rescued me from death and hell. And as a response to that, I'm going to live every day for you, and I'm going to pour into the church and build the church and share the gospel with everyone. Why? Because I love you.
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8: I'm John Scott. President Trump hosting Chinese leader Xi Jinping in Washington this week as economic and tech competition escalates between the two countries. Both leaders aiming to stabilize fragile ties, though no major agreements are expected. An accelerating artificial intelligence race will be one key issue. Canadian Prime Minister Mark Carney said trade negotiations with India are making good progress and that the two countries are aiming to conclude talks. That will be by the G20 summit in mid-December. Canada's trade relations with the U.S. have deteriorated greatly. South Korea's President Lee Jae-myung calling for a practical and step-by-step approach to achieving North Korea's nuclear disarmament. He made those comments during a U.N. General Assembly meeting this week. This is SRN News.
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2: I need a mostly cloudy skies to kick off this Wednesday here around the Denver metro area. Temperatures mid to upper 50s. Showers, a couple of thunderstorms becoming possible late Wednesday into Wednesday night, especially into Thursday. Heaviest rain likely be staying off to our east and south. We'll be looking at temperatures today near 80, lows upper 50s. Low 70s Thursday, a little cooler, lows near 50. Mid and upper 70s, mostly dry Friday. It'll be a beautiful first fall weekend across the region. Highs for ourselves, low to mid 80s. I'm meteorologist Mark Huer.
9: Current temperature
10: 66 degrees.
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13: Who shows up then? The devil. Why? Because he's going to be weak in his flesh at that time. And that's when the devil begins to tempt Jesus. And what happens? After Jesus defeats Satan with the word, it says he's going to look for another opportune time. When's the next time we really see Satan show up? In the Garden of Gethsemane, when Jesus is totally weak in his flesh to do the same thing. Do you know when you're weak in your flesh? I mean, are you aware when those things happen? Many times it's when we're tired. And many times it's when we haven't eaten. Many times it's after a high, a spiritual high, or a emotional experience that we've had, or something special. Are you aware when he attacks you? Are you aware? Be alert. Be ready. He's crafty. He knows just how to get to you. He knows just what kind of bait to put down so that you'll nibble on it. Be ready and self-controlled and alert, for he prowls around like a roaring lion looking for someone to devour. Now, if you ever watch the Discovery Channel, who does the lion go after? I've never seen a lion go after a herd. I see a lion look for one that's kind of wandered off, eating grass or doing it. When they get singled out, they get picked off. What's the purpose of the church? It's to come together and have accountability with other people in our lives that know us well at our core, that can speak truth into us, so that the enemy doesn't have as much of an opportunity of seeking to devour us. Be self-controlled and alert. Your enemy, the devil, prowls around like a roaring lion looking for someone to devour, but you must resist him, standing firm. I mean, the Bible doesn't call us to, you know, cast out the devil or speak to, stand firm. That's how you resist the devil. That's how he will flee from you. You stand on the word of God. It means you don't live in fear. You're not living in anxiety. You're standing firm. You're trusting God's warnings that he's after you, right? Now, here's why this is really important, because I find that Satan has two major strategies that he uses against me and you all the time. He definitely succeeded in them prior to us being believers, but after being a believer, he still tries to allure us back to these two things. The first one is this: it's your flesh. Your flesh is the appetites you have to please you. Prior to being born again, you didn't even know you had a flesh, you just lived it. Everything you did was to please you. It wasn't about pleasing God, it was about pleasing you. And all of us have a history of how we fed our flesh. Some of us fed our flesh by doing all sorts of licentious things. Others of us fed our flesh just by simply being prideful and thinking we were better than everybody else. But either way, we fed our flesh. After we're saved, our flesh does not go away. We have to crucify our sinful flesh, right? I mean, we've been crucified with Christ. It's no longer we who live, but Christ who lives in us. But guess what? The flesh doesn't go away. Wouldn't it be cool, as I've said many times from this pulpit, if when you became a believer, the sinful flesh just went away too? You wouldn't have any appetite for sin. You wouldn't know how to sin. All you would know how to do is love Jesus and love God's people. That's all you'd know how to do. The flesh doesn't go away. There's a battle that takes place. And you either feed the flesh and live for the devil, or you starve the flesh by living out the spirit-filled life, allowing God to live in and through you, and the flesh goes away. Right? So there's the flesh. That's one thing the devil uses. What's the second thing? It's the world. The world system. The world system fulfills everything that your sinful flesh would ever want. Like, anything your sinful flesh wants. I mean, listen to me. You're not going to get this from any pulpits. Anything you want to do sinfully, our world will fulfill it for you today. Yep. What do you want to do sinfully? The world will fulfill it today. Yep. You want to be greedy today? You can be it. You want to be sexually immoral today? You can do it. You want to be drunk today? You can get it done. I mean, whatever you want to be selfishly, the world can provide that for you immediately, right? So what the devil knows is, for the believer, since he's lost you for all eternity, what does he do? He appeals to your flesh. He says, well, this world's really about you. This world's really about how people treat you and who you are, and that's what you're about. And let me show you, this is what the world should be doing for you. Every advertisement, if you watch it, it's all about feeding your flesh and how that company is going to provide your flesh. That's what it is. That makes great advertising, by the way. That's free of charge if you're in advertising, right? So feeding your flesh and feeding the world. So here's how he works, okay? I mean, here's the steps and strategy for how he's going to work in your life. This works in your family. This works in the church. This works in your marriage. This works with your kids. This works in your job. This works everywhere that it gets established. Number one is this: because the world is about you, you will have false expectations or unrealistic expectations about every relationship that you're in. Okay, that's how it starts. So if you get married, it's your spouse's job to make you happy 100% of the time. Okay. That's an unrealistic expectation. I'm an expert on this. It's an unrealistic expectation, right? When you think it's somebody else's job to please you, that's where it starts bad. And so this happens everywhere. It's my boss's job to take care of me. It's my spouse's job to please me. It's my kid's job to please us as parents. It's my parents' job to make sure they do everything right for us as kids. It's my neighbor's job to make sure they're nice to us. I mean, wherever you start with faulty expectations that are going to be unmet. That's how it starts. Then, when your expectations are unmet, here's where he goes, number two. This is the number one sin for every single believer and unbeliever that I know. Okay? In practice. All sins are the same, but this is number one. It's unforgiveness. When you have unmet expectations, then here's what you do. Because your life is about you, and this part of the world didn't fulfill you, don't forgive them, because they didn't do for you what they should have done for you. Be mad at them. Be upset with them. Don't ever forgive them. Right? Make them say they're sorry to you. They owe you an apology. Okay, that's the number one sin. And why do they owe you an apology? Because they didn't meet your expectations. Here's what they should have done. Here's what my boss should have done. Here's how they should have handled it. Here's how my wife should have handled it. Here's how my husband should have handled it. Here's how my neighbor should have handled it. Here's how my friend should have handled it. They didn't. They did it wrong, so don't forgive them. Then it goes to number three. Ready? Ready? Ready? I mean, tell me you haven't lived these out. Tell me I'm not the only one here that's lived these out. Number three, you gossip about them. Now that you're hurt, now that you're bitter, now that you're resentful, you gossip about those people. You understand? That's what you do. You gossip about them.
9: Ouch, ouch.
13: So now, okay, now what you do is this. Now what you do is say, you didn't treat me right. I don't forgive you. Now I'm talking behind your back and I'm slandering you. Isn't it great that never happens in the church? Isn't it great that we don't have any unmet expectations in the church? Isn't it great that we always forgive one another in the church? Isn't it great that our marriages are always forgiving in the church? Isn't it great that we always extend grace to everybody in the church? Because we're modeling for Jesus what he wants. Isn't it great that we never make this mistake? Isn't that awesome? Feeling conviction, aren't you? Right? Because our flesh says this. You owe me. You didn't meet my expectation. Number two, I'm not forgiving you. Number three, I'm gossiping about you. Now guess what I do? Number four. Now I'm going to distance myself from you. So if you hurt me, I'm done with you. Now we still may live together in a marriage, but I'm distancing myself from you. And until you say you were wrong, I'm done with you. I'm distancing myself from the church because the church hurt me and I'm done with church for a while. Right? I'm distancing myself from my neighbors because they didn't do it. I've talked about them long enough. Now I'm pulling back. And then guess what we do? Number five. Then we redefine the definitions of what God has. So here's what we do. Something happens in church, we get mad because our expectations weren't met. So we have unforgiveness towards the church. Then we gossip about the church. Then we distance ourselves from the church. And then we redefine church. And here's what we say. Yeah, church really isn't necessary anymore. I don't need to go there. I don't go to church. I am the church. I don't need other people in my life. Who needs that? I redefine it. Or I do the same in marriage, right? I say this, you know, here's what it was. My spouse hurt me. There's unforgiveness. Now I'm gossiping about my spouse. Now I'm either distancing myself by either being in the marriage and being distant or divorced. And then I redefine what marriage is according to my terms. And hey, Pastor Jeff, you don't understand. I know that God says I shouldn't get divorced, but you don't understand my circumstance. Here's why. It all goes back to the same thing, which is this is my life and it's not being filled. And the world promised me this really good life. Isn't it interesting what Jesus' definition of discipleship is? Anyone who would come after me must do what? Deny himself, right? So it ain't about you. What you're mad about is not about you anyway. It's about what Christ is in you and what would Christ do. Take up his cross, which means you die to the world and then do what? Follow me. Yep. You can't be a Christian and live with unforgiveness in your heart and serve the resurrected Christ.
9: Amen.
13: Be self-controlled and alert. Your enemy, the devil, prowls around like a roaring lion looking for someone to think about themselves so that he can devour you. Because if he can get you to believe that your marriage is about you and your job is about you and your neighborhood's about you and this world's about you and everything's about you, he's got you. And yes, you can be saved to the full and go to heaven. And yes, you are completely forgiven. But in this side of heaven, you will be not only miserable internally, but you will make everyone else around you miserable as well. Because right? Unforgiveness bleeds on everybody. Be self-controlled and alert. Your enemy, the devil, prowls around like a roaring lion looking for someone to devour. But what must you do? Stand firm in your faith. Knowing what? I mean, was this message just for me? Are you sitting there saying, I know I need to forgive that person. I know I need to not make it about myself. I know I need to repent. Is it just you? No. Here's what he says. Knowing that the same experiences of suffering are being accomplished by your brethren who are in the world. Here's the truth. You ain't alone. You're not alone. When you go through times of suffering, you are not alone. Everybody's going through this in some measure. You're not alone. It's not as if Satan looks out at the world and says, I'm only going to attack these three people. He's going after everybody, right? I mean, you're not alone. And when you suffer for the sake of the Lord Jesus Christ and you have denied yourself and you are taking up your cross and you are glorifying him and you're still suffering, here's what he says. You're not alone. You're not alone. This world here was never intended to help Christians glorify God. That's not the purpose of this world. it was in the original creation, but once sin entered the world and once sin became part of humanity, this world is not about glorifying the resurrected Christ. It's not. This is the only place, meaning in churches that herald the word of God, is the only place you're going to get this. Go out into the world and proclaim this and see what people say. They'll look at you like you're strange. Of course this world's about me, and of course the world's about fulfilling me. And even many churches start proclaiming that this world's about you and the make your life good in this world. And what are they teaching you? They're teaching you how to serve the devil better. Shocking, isn't it? See, here's what we say. Deny yourself, take up your cross, follow Jesus. Let's glorify him, and let's live a new way. Amen? That's what he's saying. So trust God's sovereignty. Amen. Trust God's warning. And then how about this? When I'm going through suffering, trust God's purpose. Trust God's purpose. Notice verse 10. After you have suffered for a little while. Now, a little while. What's a little while? Sometimes you can suffer for about 30 seconds. If you're suffering, 30 seconds can feel like an eternity. I mean, it's a long time. I mean, so you have medical procedures done. 30 seconds can be a long time after you've suffered for a little while. Well, here's what a little while we think is. Enough. However long I've suffered has been a little while. That's enough. A little while is according to God's plan in all eternity. So no matter how long you suffer in this life, it's just a little while. It's just a little while. In light of eternity, it's always just a little while. And here's what he says in the text. After you've suffered for a little while, the God of all grace. Now, what does it say in your Bible? I mean, we're called to cast all our anxieties on him. Who's the God? The God of some kind of grace? The God of a little bit of grace? The God of all grace. The same God that's sovereign and powerful to save you from hell. The same God that's powerful to dispense the Holy Spirit in your life. The same God that allows him to live his life in and through you in every way. This God of all grace, this is what he's going to do, who called you to his eternal glory in Christ, meaning when you're suffering, here's what you should be focused on, where you're going and what's about ready to happen, that Jesus Christ is going to break through the sky and come back and redeem those who are eagerly awaiting his return. This God will himself perfect, confirm, strengthen, and establish you. Perfect, confirm, strengthen, and establish you. I want that in my life. I mean, those four words are really four words that are synonyms that are all saying the same thing. It means he's going to strengthen, uphold, root you, make you stronger in who he is. And what most of us would say as Christians is, I'm strong enough. I don't need to go through any more suffering. I'm there. I believe in you, Jesus. I believe in you, Jesus. Suffering is a way to take you through a season where you thought you were strong in Jesus. Now you love Jesus, but you're even stronger in Jesus. Christians, can I get an amen from anybody who's gone through suffering? I mean, suffering has a way of establishing us and making us stronger in our faith in the Lord Jesus Christ. A couple of years ago when we purchased this building, I bought some shelves from IKEA, which, miracle of all miracles, I was able to put together. I mean, I was very, very proud of myself. Thank you. But what the instructions said is you have to mount those things to the wall. Now the shelves were done. The shelves looked good. The shelves were fitted. They were fixed. But I had a friend of mine who's a carpenter come in here, and he rooted them to the wall, and he rooted them to each other. My kids could climb on those shelves right now. Don't do it. But they could climb on those shelves right now, and they're not going anywhere. Why? Because they're fixed and perfected, and they're confirmed, and they're established in my office. The shelf was fine before, but now the shelf is rooted. It's mounted. Why do you go through suffering? I'm already a Christian. I already believe. Yeah, you do. But when you go through suffering, there's a fixing process that happens in your life where you love Jesus, but now it's just deeper, and now it's just stronger, and now you just love him more. And now you're willing to endure even more trials because you know that Jesus really is your strength and your source. Amen? And that's God's purpose. God's purpose is to, one of his purposes is to strengthen you. We look at suffering as a bad thing. From heaven, he looks down and says, oh, this is good. I'm only making you stronger. I'm able to perfect you. Right? It's going to, and then he says this in verse 11. It's going to bring him glory. To him be dominion and power forever and ever. Amen. Dominion's his rule and reign. It means as you get more firmly rooted and established, you know what you're going to do a better job of? Worshiping the Lord. What's the end game of the church? It's worshiping the Lord. Okay. Preaching is an element of the church. Prayer is an element of the church. What is the end game of all church? It's bringing God glory in everything we do. Suffering has a way of establishing us in such a way that we worship God even more than we ever would before we were suffering. Suffering has a way of bringing us together and encouraging us to trust God more and worship Him even better. And here's the reality. When you get to heaven, all you're going to meet is a bunch of people who have been through suffering at some way in their life. Everybody suffers. It's a promise. Anyone who wants to live a godly life in Christ Jesus will be persecuted. I had you underline that in your Bible a couple weeks ago. It's a promise. You're never going to get to heaven and meet somebody that says, I don't know what y'all were talking about. I mean, I was on earth for 73 years. I didn't suffer once. It was perfect. It was awesome. You'll never meet that person in heaven. Here's who you'll meet. I love Jesus, and I went through some really hard things. And because I went through those, I love Jesus even more, and I couldn't wait to get here. Right? That's what it means. That's what it means that He's going to confirm and perfect and establish and strengthen you. Trust God's purpose. And like, if you can trust God's sovereignty and His wisdom and His purpose, then there's one final aspect if you're really going to experience God's will in suffering, and that's this. It's to love God's people. Love God's people. See, we have a tendency when we suffer to isolate ourselves and get away. God calls us to community. God calls us to be together. God calls us to love one another. You'll see this in almost every New Testament letter where they talk about their love for one another. Verse 12, Peter writes, through Silvanus, who's also called Silas in the New Testament. If you remember Paul and Silas, this is the same guy. Through Silvanus, our faithful brother, for so I regard him, I have written to you briefly, exhorting and testifying that this is the true grace of God. Stand firm in it. What's he saying? Silvanus? Here's how I refer to him. He's my brother. That's how I think about him. Why? Because we share the same dad. So anybody that shares the same dad, we're all brothers and sisters in Christ. Like, this guy's as close to me as my own brother. And I've had him write to you, exhorting you on what the true grace of God is. What's the purpose of community? What's the purpose of small groups? It means we need other people to come alongside of us to speak truth into our lives. Speaking the truth is always a loving thing to do. Okay? Now, there's ways to speak the truth. The truth is called to be spoken lovingly. But it's always loving to tell people the truth. There's nothing sinful about telling people the truth. There can be a sinful way that you tell people the truth. Like, you can shout at them, you can badger them. There's bad ways to share the truth. But sharing the truth is not unloving. Why do we need to be in community? Because we need to have people know us well enough, that see us well enough, that can speak into our lives well enough, say, I know that they love me, and they're speaking the truth to me. They're exhorting me to go God's way. They want Christ in me to be glorified, and they care about me enough. I know the people that care about me enough, I don't always like being around them. My closest friends, I don't always like being around them, because they know they have permission to speak into my life about me. They know they have permission to call my wife. They know they have permission to speak to me about being a pastor. Why? Because they know me, and they know my gut, and they know my motivations, and they call me out on anything. Which is a good thing. But my flesh hates it. Because my flesh says, no, who are you to talk to me? This world's for me, right? But what do we need? We need people that speak the truth in our lives. Why is Peter writing this letter to people who are suffering? He's like, I'm coming alongside of you, telling you that suffering's okay, because you're going to be strengthened, you're going to be glorified, you're going to give God more praise. It's a good thing. I'm telling you the truth. You don't see anything in this text that says, oh, I'm so sorry. I'm so sorry. It's so bad. I feel bad for that marriage. I wouldn't have married him either. I'm so sorry. I'm so sorry. I'm so sorry. Here's what he's saying. I am sorry, and I want you to know suffering's a part of this life. And because it's a part of this life, I want you to know how you can respond to this in a way where you can get above the clouds, where you can see it from God's perspective, where when suffering happens, you still trust God's sovereignty and His wisdom and His goodness and His love and His purpose for who He is. Amen? Love God's people. When people are suffering, lovingly tell them the truth. Have them stand firm in the truth. He says in verses 13 and 14, it says, she who is in Babylon, chosen together with you, sends you greetings, and so does my son Mark. Now, who this woman in Babylon is, we don't know. We don't know if he's talking metaphorically about the church out of Babylon, which is the evil, wicked world, and it's the church greeting. We don't know if it's his wife. We don't know if there's some special woman saint who's been chosen together that the readers would have understood. It doesn't really matter to our understanding. Whoever it is sending greetings, and so does his son in the faith, Mark, and then he says, greet one another with a kiss of love, right? Now, what's he talking about? Greeting in the first century was welcoming. It was hospitality. The reason you see in Romans 16, greet so-and-so, greet so-and-so, greet so-and-so, greet so-and-so. And you might ask yourself, why did the Holy Spirit see fit to put this whole chapter of greeting in there? Here's why. Because relationships in the church were foundational to everything Jesus Christ was trying to accomplish. Relationships are everything. Here's the question. Do you have relationships here? Because what we tend to do is, because we think life is about us, we pick our three people that will make life about us. And then that's my small group for the next 40 years. That's not biblical community. Biblical community is, I'm in for Jesus. I need people in my life. I'm welcoming people in my life. I'm welcoming others in my life. I want to be welcomed into their life. We're brothers and sisters in the Lord. We're closer than my own earthly biological family by way of the cross of Jesus Christ. That's what Christian community is. And he says, greet one another with a holy kiss. Well, in the first century, that was their way of greeting. Instead of shaking hands, they would kiss one another. If you go to Eastern Europe in some places, or Russia in some places, that's still how they do it. Here, it just doesn't fit our MO, okay? So the model's the same. We still want to welcome everybody. Probably inappropriate in America to go around kissing everybody in the church, right? It's just not how we greet. It's not what we do. It's how they do in the Near East. And I've had missionary friends go there, guys like me, and he's like, dude, I was in this church, and I turned around to say hi, and this dude with a big beard planted one right on my lips, right? Very uncomfortable, right? That's why we don't do that here, right? It's uncomfortable. But the spirit of it is not. Welcome people. We're glad you're here. You're welcome here. You're part of my life by being here. I'm part of your life by you being here. That's what it means. Greet one another. Welcome one another. And then he ends by saying this. Notice this. He says, peace. Now this is in the middle of suffering, right? In the middle of trial, in the middle of suffering. Peace be to you all who are in Christ. Who is peace for? Everybody. We think of peace as a circumstance. Peace is not a circumstance. Peace is a person. No matter what circumstance, no matter what suffering, no matter what you're going through, if Jesus Christ is on the center of that, you can have peace no matter what you're going through or what you're enduring. Peace. Romans 5:1 says we have peace with God through the Lord Jesus Christ. Ephesians 4:3 says, be diligent to preserve the unity of the Spirit in the bond of peace. What does God want for you in this body as you trust His sovereignty and His wisdom and His purpose and His goodness, and as you're loving God's people? He wants you to experience His peace. Church, listen to me. You can experience God's peace no matter where you are. You can experience God's peace no matter what you're going through. You can experience God's peace presently right here by humbling yourself under God's hand and by saying, God, you're in charge. And God, these are circumstances I wouldn't have picked. And this isn't the way I thought my life was going to go. And this isn't the way I thought it was going to happen. But you're still good. And I still love you. And I still care for you. So Lord, give me your peace. And the peace of God's Son, Jesus Christ, can rest and remain on you in every single way. And isn't it good to know that God may not change our circumstances, but God can change our heart in the middle of our circumstances as we trust in who He is and as we love His people? That's what it's all about. And that's why Peter ends with his great exhortation for us, hey, go live in peace, because the God of the universe loves you and cares for you. Amen? Would you stand with me?
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8: SRN News, I'm John Scott. President Trump is hosting Chinese leader Xi Jinping in Washington this week as economic and tech competition escalates between the two countries. Both leaders aiming to stabilize fragile ties, though no major agreements are expected. Hurricane Polo gaining strength as it moves along Mexico's southwestern coast.
22: The Miami-based National Hurricane Center reports Polo is an extremely dangerous storm with winds of 165 miles an hour. It was centered Tuesday about 250 miles south of Zihuatanejo, Mexico, and stationary over the Pacific Ocean. Mexican authorities have suspended classes in several coastal areas as Polo brushes along the coastline. Heavy rain could cause flash flooding and mudslides in Guerrero and Michoacan states. Meanwhile, Tropical Storm Otis is in the Pacific Ocean, but far from land, and Faye has weakened to a tropical depression in the Atlantic. Bernie Bennett reporting.
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0: What kind of people do you think Jesus calls to follow him? The religious, the morally upright, the kind-hearted, people who are eager to serve? Today on Truth for Life, Alistair Begg examines the unexpected calling of a most unlikely person.
1: Our scripture reading this morning is in Mark chapter 2, beginning at verse 13. Mark chapter 2 and verse 13. Once again, Jesus went out beside the lake. A large crowd came to him, and he began to teach them. As he walked along, he saw Levi, son of Alphaeus, sitting at the tax collector's booth. "Follow me," Jesus told him, and Levi got up and followed him. While Jesus was having dinner at Levi's house, many tax collectors and sinners were eating with him and his disciples, for there were many who followed him. When the teachers of the law, who were Pharisees, saw him eating with the sinners and tax collectors, they asked his disciples, "Why does he eat with tax collectors and sinners?" On hearing this, Jesus said to them, "It is not the healthy who need a doctor, but the sick. I have not come to call the righteous, but sinners." Some years ago, as a church, we took as a statement of purpose the 10 words to see unbelieving people become committed followers of Jesus Christ. And we have tried as best we can to keep that before us, not simply by keeping it in print, but also in approaching all of the opportunities and responsibilities that we have as a church in light of the awareness of the fact that Jesus, in leaving his disciples behind, promised them the power and authority of the Holy Spirit so that they might go out into the world and proclaim the good news of Jesus, baptizing people, making disciples, and establishing the work of the kingdom. And as much as we pay lip service to that, we recognize that there is an inherent danger in thinking that just because that is the phrase that we are able to rehearse and repeat, that somehow or another that may actually be happening, when in point of fact it might not. And one of the great questions that is before us as a church is to look around and to see just how seriously we believe it is important for us to take the command of Jesus to go out into the world and to make disciples. In other words, we face the risk that after a relatively short period of time, the comfortability of being in the companionable relationships with one another may dim our vision, may dent our enthusiasm for seeing unbelieving people become the committed followers of Jesus. And that is one of the great advantages in studying the gospel, and in this instance, the gospel of Mark. Because very quickly in his gospel, he makes it plain that Jesus is absolutely committed not to putting together a religious club, but of reaching out to those who are, quite frankly, the most unlikely people ever to be included in his band of disciples. And the incident that is before us here in Mark chapter 2 is a classic illustration of this truth. It's not uncommon to hear people complain about how long it's taking them to see a doctor. I never know whether to make much of that or not. After all, most of the doctors I've ever met are incredibly busy, and they seem to be seeing people all the time. So I think some of us need to be a little more patient. Eventually we're seen, and often I think sooner rather than later. We always will be seen. It's hard to imagine a doctor who worked all his way or all her way through medical school and then decided that she didn't ever want to see patients. She just wanted to be a doctor, but no patients. "I'd like to be a doctor, but I don't ever want to see sick people." It would be a very, very strange thing. And for Jesus to refuse to deal with those who are despised and disreputable, who are the outscouring of society, would be equally absurd. And that lies at the very heart of this incident involving the calling of this man Levi, who's also known as Matthew elsewhere in the Gospels, to become a follower of Jesus. It is with this that we're going to spend our time this morning, looking directly at verse 14, and perhaps I should just read it again. "As he walked along, he saw Levi, son of Alphaeus, sitting at the tax collector's booth. Follow me, Jesus told him, and Levi got up and followed him. It's almost just one long sentence, and it covers so much material. Prior to that, in verse 13, you will notice that Jesus is once again out in the lakeside area. The crowds are coming to him. There seems to be a balance here. At the end of verse 12, all the people were amazed. They'd never seen anything like this. And then once again, Jesus reverts to his prior pattern, and he moves out into an outlying area away from the crowds. The crowds come to him, and once again, as they sit or stand to hear him, he proclaims the good news. He tells them that the kingdom of God is near, that it is important for them, necessary for them to repent and to believe the good news. Yes, he touches their lives. Yes, he heals their sicknesses. Yes, he relieves them of demonic oppression. But he hasn't come as a miracle worker. He has come as a teacher of this good news. And so it is that in the course of his endeavors, he comes upon this scene. And it is in this little verse, 14, that we have the record of this radical change in the life and circumstances of this gentleman called Levi. When God calls a man or a woman, his callings never leave that person where they found him. If God speaks to you and calls you and you try and stand still, you will not be standing still, you will be going backwards. The callings of God never leave you where they find you. You will either follow on, you will either believe and obey, or you will be making a forlorn attempt to stand still. You will discover that you're going in the opposite direction. And this is certainly true in the experience of Levi. Now, when I read this week, and I have read this passage many times, and many of you will have done the same, I said to myself, you know, I think a little background would be helpful. Helpful first to me, and then helpful to you. Because we read that he was sitting at a tax collector's booth, and frankly, it doesn't really mean very much to us. After all, have you ever been in Capernaum at a tax collector's booth? I bet there isn't one in 1,000 that have been anywhere close to it, and even if we were in Capernaum, we wouldn't have known the booth if we had tripped over it. So, we read it, but what does it really mean, and what was the job that he was doing? Well, as best as I can understand, and of course there are limits to my understanding as becomes very clear week by week, but as best as I can understand, Levi was a Jewish tax official, probably working in the realm of customs and excise. So you ought not to think of him as the IRS. You should think of him more as a kind of border patrol, and you couldn't make the transition from one region into the other without paying tax, either on your movements as a toll booth collection, or more likely as a result of the materials that you were carrying from one place to the other. I remember well the delight of the customs gentleman in Newark when he asked me if I brought in anything that was over a certain amount of money, and I said, yes, I brought in my kilt, and he just couldn't wait to get his hands on that, and charged me a dreadful amount of money for an outfit that had already cost me a dreadful amount of money. Well, that's exactly the kind of thing that Levi was doing. When Herod the Great, the miserable Herod the Great, whom you remember from the massacre of the children in Bethlehem, when he died, he divided his territory largely between three of his sons. Each had the name Herod, Herod Antipas, Herod Agrippa, and Herod Philip. And Herod Philip and Herod Antipas had regions that essentially bordered one another. They were separated by the Jordan River. And the point of departure into each community, the thoroughfare, if you like, the most obvious and normal one, would be through the town or the city of Capernaum. And there in that tax collector's booth would be people who were fulfilling those responsibilities, and in this particular instance, this man by the name of Levi. Now, this position, this job, was absolutely despised. These individuals were detested. His role would have been to secure the privileges of the region presumably a Roman official, usually known as a publican, would have purchased the tax base for an area. He would then hire under him tax collectors or customs collectors and so on. As long as he got his price for what that region was worth to him, he really didn't care from that point out whatever those tax collectors charged. So it was a wonderful opportunity for the tax collectors to charge whatever they liked. They knew the number they had to make in order to fulfill their responsibilities, and they were then able to devise elaborate ways whereby they could operate essentially two sets of books, one that was going back to the officials and the other one that was going under the table. And Levi, as a result of that, was actually as much an outcast socially as the leper was, whom we saw just a couple of studies ago. If we doubt this, then let me affirm it for you, that as a result of his willingness to fulfill this role, to be sitting in this tax collector's booth, number one, he would have been regarded as a disgrace to his family. His mother would not have been going out for coffee in the morning and letting everybody know how well young Levi was doing in his new position at the tax collector's booth. Indeed, she would have done everything she possibly could to explain his job in some way that would relieve her of the despicable nature of what was going on. A disgrace to his family. Secondly, he would be disqualified from ever serving as a judge or even being part of the judicial system as a witness. And thirdly, he would have been disbarred from the synagogue from the opportunities of worship that would have accrued to him otherwise as a normal Jewish male. So if you rehearse that for a moment, you get the picture. He can't go essentially to church, he can't show up on jury duty, and his family regarded as a complete disgrace that ever one of their children was involved in such a dreadful engagement. Now, when I read a little more, I came across a variety of things that intrigued me, and this fits in the realm of intrigue. I think you know me well enough now to know what we're saying in terms of main things and plain things, and what is authoritative from the scriptures, and what is merely observation. If it is helpful, you go with it. If it is unhelpful, you exit out. But many of you X out a lot of stuff in any case, so there's nothing particularly difficult for you in that. But what I came across was inscriptions, ancient inscriptions that had to do with fish. They had to do with fish. And so, for example, one inscription described individuals in the region of Capernaum who were concerned with the toll on fish. So apparently there was, at least at some point, and it may not have been at this point, but it could have been at this point, some kind of toll on fish. So then that got me thinking, do I know any fishermen? Have there been any fishermen so far in the story that would have had to engage with this character or with his colleagues because of their work with fish? And of course, yes. We've got Simon and we have Andrew. And we have James and John. We have the initial four that Jesus has called to be his followers. And then I said to myself, maybe Levi even knew the four of them. Maybe they were, as a result of their business practices, moving through his region. And maybe, as a result of the contact, he would have heard something of the words of Jesus and may even observe something of the works of Jesus. Oh, you say it doesn't say that there. I understand, but it doesn't not say it either. In other words, it is possible that Levi had a knowledge of Jesus before this encounter took place. In fact, I think it is likely that he did. I don't imagine that somebody in a place like Capernaum could be in Capernaum with somebody, namely Jesus of Nazareth, casting out demons, healing people, transforming the community in many, many ways, without that buzz running right through the community. And as you know, the person in the local newspaper office, or the newsagent store, at least in Britain, or in the average Starbucks, let's say, or Caribou, or whatever it might be, or the person that takes your ticket when you leave Hopkins Airport, those are the people that pick up all the bits and pieces, the buzz of the day, what's going on, did you hear so-and-so, just pleasantries, sometimes beyond the weather, sometimes only the weather. But it may well have been just as this, that one of the people said to the other. I haven't seen Simon and Andrew coming through the through here for a while. And somebody else said, no, you probably won't see them. And someone else says, yeah, and I'll tell you two more you won't see. You're not going to see James and Andrew. And Levi said, why not? And someone said, well, the four of them have become followers of Jesus of Nazareth. They pulled their boats up, folded the nets, left it in one case with their father, left the family business behind, and they've gone off as followers of Jesus. And Levi might have sat there and said to himself, wow, I wonder what that's like. I wonder what that's like. There may be some here this morning, and that's exactly where you are. You've heard the story, maybe even a family member, a friend, a work colleague who's told you that he's become a follower of Jesus. And there's evidence to suggest that that has actually happened. His words have changed, his lifestyle has changed, she's become altogether different from what she was. She's still the regular person with the same DNA, she still has the same personality, she's still melancholic, he's still effusive, whatever it might be. But no doubt that he's become a follower of Jesus, and you find yourself saying, wow, I wonder what it would be like to be a follower of Jesus. Do you really? Would you like to become a follower of Jesus? Nobody who ever wanted to be a follower of Jesus was turned away. You can never want to be a follower of Jesus and find that he tells you you can't. Well, Levi's about to find out. And just as the leper had probably had no one other than another leper touching him for a very long time before Jesus touched him, so Levi would have grown accustomed to people despising him and saying things about him that weren't exactly commendatory. After all, he was not a member of the sort of ruling class. He was not a member of the acceptable people in society. He was despised, he was rejected, he was an outcast, he was socially unacceptable. In fact, he would have been perfectly used to people telling him where to go. They put their money in for the excise, and he said, thank you very much, Mr. Benjamin. And Benjamin says, hey, Levi, you know where you can go, don't you? He come home at the end of the day with abuse ringing in his ears. People calling him out. You murderous creature. You stinking cheat. I hate you. I despise the fact that you work for the Romans. You are despicable the way you steal from your own

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2: That is marked by authority. The brevity and the authority is marked both by the immediacy and the totality of Levi's response. Follow me, Jesus told him, and Levi got up and followed him. There's no gap. It is instantaneous. That's what makes it so amazing, what makes it so striking. And the reason I use totality is because in Luke's version of this event, as he records it, he gives to us one phrase that Mark does not use. And in Luke chapter 5 and in verse 27 and verse 28, you will see the missing phrase. It's the same record. After this, Jesus went out and saw a tax collector by the name of Levi sitting at his tax booth. Follow me, Jesus said to him. And Levi got up, now here's the phrase, and left everything, and followed him. He turned his back on his illicit business. He realized that if he was going to follow Jesus, he couldn't follow Jesus and stay the way he was. The command is clear, the response is immediate, and it is total. And leaving everything, he went out to follow him. One of the reasons, I think, for so many people's disinterest in the claims of Christ is because they never hear the claims of Christ. Now, you may be wondering about Christianity, and you're here today. And one of the things that put you off is, frankly, it just seems like such a soft option. And you find yourself saying, I don't really know why there's much to bother about in relationship to it. I mean, I don't know if I want to be involved or I don't want to be involved. It seems so trivial. Oh, forgive us if we've suggested that in any way, or if your friends have done so, trying to make it more attractive to you, trying to, as it were, lower the barriers so that you can come in at your own level and on your own basis. If the church, in endeavoring to win people, takes the message of Jesus, dilutes it, minimizes it, compromises it, so that people may see it as a soft option, it is no surprise when the people look at it and say, who cares? Levi, follow me. When? Right now. But, follow me. And Levi got up and he followed him.
3: 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It's written by Laura Story. She is a worship leader and an award-winning singer-songwriter. And in the book, Laura invites you to consider if worship has become routine for you. We all go through seasons where we need to be reminded of God's majesty, His mercy, His power to reinvigorate our praise and worship. And that's what this book is.

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11: From
8: John Scott. President Trump says U.S. and Iranian officials met for about 3 hours Tuesday, shortly after he threatened in his address to the U.N. General Assembly that he may annihilate the Islamic Republic if a deal isn't reached soon to end the nearly seven-month war. The United States, Denmark, and Greenland have signed an agreement to strengthen security in the Arctic and North Atlantic. The signing happened Tuesday on the sidelines of the U.N. General Assembly. President Trump earlier announced his plan to bolster the U.S. military presence in Greenland. Court documents show that Camp Mystic in Texas faces a criminal investigation. That could include manslaughter or negligent homicide charges in the deaths of 27 girls amid devastating flooding that occurred in Texas last year. So far, no charges have been brought. This is SRN News.
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1: I need a mostly cloudy skies to kick off this Wednesday here around the Denver metro area. Temperatures mid to upper 50s. Showers, a couple of thunderstorms becoming possible late Wednesday into Wednesday night, especially into Thursday. Heaviest rain likely be staying off to our east and south. We'll be looking at temperatures today near 80, lows upper 50s, low 70s Thursday, a little cooler, lows near 50, mid and upper 70s, mostly dry Friday. It'll be a beautiful first fall weekend across the region. Highs for ourselves, low to mid 80s. I'm meteorologist Mark Huer.
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17: 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I'm John Fuller.
15: John, our goal at Focus is simple. 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I think people get that if you've listened regularly on YouTube or podcast or the broadcast. Mm-hmm. And we're here for you. And we started a conversation last time about adoption and foster care work. And we have three special guests with us that really have been impacted in their lives by those contours of the family. Mm-hmm. And it's just part of what God does to pick up the pieces, to mend us back together and move us toward a healthy, whole life in Him. That's the goal. And we are going to pick up that conversation. Adoptive families have some very specific needs, and I would say emotional and spiritual needs. And we're going to continue talking about those today. Yesterday, we talked about healing from the wounds of abandonment and grief and loss. And I would recommend that you go back and go to the website, pick that up. You can get the app for the phone, mm-hmm. and you'll have access to all the broadcasts there. So do listen to our last conversation. I think you'd be blessed by it.
17: Mm-hmm. Yeah, and our guests have together written a really great resource. 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
15: Lisa, Jody, Betsy, great to have you back. Thanks for being with us.
18: Sure.
19: Thank you.
15: Jody, let's pick it up from where we left off last time. And again, people mm-hmm. need to go back and listen to that. Mm-hmm. But you left us with both a tough story and then a beautiful little God wink at the end about your necklace.
11: Yes.
15: Your scripture, the scripture that talks about God replacing a stony heart with a heart of flesh.
11: Yes.
15: And that's what that is. But you found that jeweler on the beach after you were swimming, and it sounded like you were there in desperation.
11: I was. You know, as an adoptive parent, it can be easy to fall into the lie that we are responsible for the healing of our children.
15: Sure.
11: There's so many good materials now. We've all learned about trauma-informed care and attachment parenting. And that's also a heavy weight to carry when you're an adoptive parent. When you see the brokenness and the suffering that your children have experienced, and you're carrying the weight of that. And I had to realize that it was Jesus who could heal me and my child and release that entirely to him. You know, there can be talk in our adoption community about how challenging it is in an adoptive family. And it can be difficult, but as a mother, I've come to realize it's obedience over outcome. I stepped into this life out of obedience to Jesus. He called me to it, and I did it out of obedience to him. But then I started to forget that he was also the author of the outcome. And so while my child may be struggling, Jesus has a plan. And it's through our suffering, as each of us has shared. It's through our suffering. It's in those moments where he meets us. And so we cannot shield our children from everything that they must go through. But he has a plan. He's in charge of the outcome.
15: Yeah.
11: And that's why I appreciate so much, particularly Betsy's work with these prayers that she has blessed my life with, of how I can pray for myself and pray for my children, whether they're still in the home or not, that redemption is there through prayer.
15: You know, Jody, that applies to bio kids too.
11: Yes,
15: I mean,
11: absolutely.
15: This is any kind of situation where your children, whether bio or adopted,
11: yes,
15: are struggling. And I, if you allow me, I just want to dig in a little more to understand that feeling. I mean, the desperation of a mom whose child is not behaving, when you say outcome, they're not moving in the direction that you desperately want them to move in, whether for them it's self-harm or just that continued affliction of where they're coming from, and they're not getting over it, and you're at your wit's end to figure out, how do I help? And then, and I'm making those assumptions, and then it turns, you turn it on yourself, that I'm no good, that I'm inadequate, I'm not equipped,
11: yes,
15: I'm not the mother I thought I was, I don't have the capacity. You get the idea.
11: Yes, absolutely.
15: Speak to that desperation, because I think many moms listening and watching are going to say, that's me. I'm right there right now.
11: Yes. Well, first of all, we have to think of it not as how the child is behaving, but that the child is suffering. They're continuing to suffer from the circumstances that created them to need to come into your family.
15: Now, in that context, and I experienced this with Jean and I both with foster care, you're at your wit's end. And then you start, you know, doing things that aren't in line with loving that child. I'm not talking about abuse, but it's attitude, little things like, man, could they not get over this? What's happening? You're talking about flipping the script there so that you get away from that kind of if-then outcome and you just start loving them.
11: I think as adoptive parents, it's easy for us to try to be looking for the next tool, the next resource, the next therapy program. And sometimes that's enough and all those things are good. But really, every single day, I just have to put my child at the feet of Christ.
15: Yeah. You have to do that with what they're doing, though. That's what I'm getting at. You have to become comfortable with the mess. If I could say it that way. And that's a hard thing to do, because we want to tidy the mess.
11: Yes.
15: We, as parents.
11: Well, Bible stories are quite messy, I've learned. And there's a lot of stories about foster care and adoption in the Bible that I came to see when I was in seminary. And so when I see how God wrote about those stories, they're long stories. We have to take the long view.
15: Yeah.
11: Moses was 40 when he killed the Egyptian. Moses, an adopted child, was 40. I thought he was a rebellious teenager. And when I learned he was 40, I thought, Lord, this is going to go on forever.
15: Yeah, right. I can't get on top of this.
11: Yes. But look at the story that God was writing with Moses' life. And that's one of my favorite Bible stories. And it encourages me that in our families, we have to take the long view. And I think it's important also to recognize that I don't just want healing for my family. I want healing for the birth family of my children as well. And that's why it was such a joy and blessing to collaborate with Lisa and her courage in sharing her story. Yeah. Because we are all connected. We're all connected. We have been connected by a sovereign God. I will always be connected to my children's birth family, and I want that healing and that knowing of who they are in Christ as much for them as for our family.
15: Well, even with the Moses story, of course, him being cast down the Nile and in essence being adopted, right?
11: Yes,
15: that
11: exactly.
15: whole component, and then what he was dealing with, not really being Egyptian, but being exalted
11: the same
15: in that
11: identity
15: culture.
11: Struggles that we see in our kids.
15: Right.
11: Exactly.
15: So, Lisa, let me ask you, adoption is difficult for the whole family, and I would say foster is as well, as we've experienced. So I put these two kind of together. Adoption is a much longer, obviously, commitment, a lifelong commitment to these children, but you have elements of it with foster care as well. But there can be some damage done to your bio family, and you have to take that into account and manage it, as we were just talking about. Now you're feeling bad that your bio son doesn't feel like he's getting your attention because the adopted child needs so much time and attention. But just speak to all the dynamics of that and how we find healing, whether we're mom, dad, adopted child, bio child who now has a new, you know, roommate in his bedroom and he's trying to figure out what's going on here. But speak to all those realities.
18: Well, speaking as an adoptive mom, I think the experience of the siblings, I call them the unseen siblings, is really significant. Yeah. And, you know, often these kids, they make a lot of sacrifices. Sometimes some real suffering comes because, you know, we're bringing children with significant wounds into our families. And I always tell people that we didn't do it very well. You know, we were so consumed by the needs of our new children because we adopted four children from Ethiopia. Mm. We were so consumed by their needs that we sort of lost sight of the needs of our other children. And we had to refocus and really seek our kids' forgiveness, actually, and make a new start with a lot of things to put more support around them.
15: Yeah.
18: When we couldn't give it, we actually changed to a new church that had a really strong youth program where the youth pastor could support our kids. There were so many different things that we did.
11: Jim, you and I both have been involved with a national adoption conference, and that's where I first met you. And one time they asked my biological daughter if she would serve on a panel to talk about what it was like being an adoptive family. At this point, she was in college, and she had five younger siblings who had all been adopted. And a lady in the audience raised her hand and asked my daughter, we're thinking of adopting, and we're worried about how it will impact our biological children, just what you're bringing up and what I've learned a lot through Lisa's work about. And I'll never forget, this is what my daughter said. She said, remember, your job as a parent is not to make your children's life comfortable. Your job as a parent is to make your children more like Christ. And I thought, okay, that's a wrap. I'm done here.
15: Well, the fact that she caught that,
11: she
15: showed a lot of maturity.
11: She got it.
15: For her age.
11: Yes.
15: You know.
11: And even though she had experienced some of the same things that Lisa's kids had experienced and gone through a lot with her parents and with her family, she reminded us this is why we do this. We're trying to make our families more like Christ. Yeah. Mm-hmm.
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15: Betsy, we talked yesterday about identifying the wounds caused by adoption. How would you define the wound of shame?
19: Well, I think shame is feeling like you are permanently and hopelessly flawed. That it's very different from guilt, where you've actually done something wrong and you can repent of that and get it all clear. But shame is like this horrible thing that sticks to you that affects your identity. Mm-hmm. This is like who I am is a shameful person and I can't somehow get rid of it. So it sort of becomes a lens through which you see life is just as a shameful person.
15: What was your journey, you know, in experiencing that? How did you overcome that? How did you do self-talk to say, okay, Lord, I know this is not who I am? It's hard for many people to simply do that. Mm-hmm. How did you get from that shame, the feeling of shame, being part of your identity, to being able to better understand it was not your fault? Mm-hmm. The fact that you were adopted was not your fault. I mean, you're a little baby.
19: Right.
15: I mean, what yeah. could you have contributed
19: what
15: to
19: could
15: that?
19: I have contributed, yeah.
15: But how do you get there when that voice of shame has been ringing in your head yeah. for years?
19: It's a great question, and it's a painful journey. A lot of times we, in our society, have labeled it more low self-esteem than we have shame. But there are different feelings, and shame is really the better word. I think for years, it was like just a dark shadow that affected my life. Like, I'm never good enough. I don't belong. All of those messages that the enemy tells you and you agree with because you don't know any better. And little by little, as the word began to get into me, and then I had this encounter when I was about 10 or 11 years old, just walking home. And I just saw Jesus on the cross. And it was like he was just there saying, I did this for you. You're okay. You're mine. And that just changed for me.
15: So that's when it made sense.
19: That's when it made sense. And it changed for me the way I felt about myself. Mm. All of a sudden, I felt like, I am going to be okay.
15: Right.
19: This was a turnaround in my identity. And so that was the beginning. And then the word, of course, fed into my life. And I just began to, many times I cried out to him. Yeah. Shame, I didn't quite know how to identify it. I just felt like there's something wrong with me.
15: Right.
19: How can I ever get right? And it was a little by little journey. And I just felt like somehow I'm going to make it.
15: Yeah.
19: It's going to be all right. It was a huge shift for me.
15: A turning of the corner.
19: It was
15: a turning
19: of the corner.
15: That realization that you are loved by God and you're seen by God.
19: Yeah, and I'm seen.
15: Yeah.
19: And I felt like, oh, he's written my whole story.
15: Yeah.
19: And he's right here and he knows me.
15: Yeah.
19: And he knows all of my struggles. He knows yeah. all of my ugliness, and
15: so
19: he still
15: good.
19: Loves me.
15: And it's so, boy, that's where everybody needs to get to.
11: I mean, yes.
15: Yeah,
11: and every one
15: relax.
11: Of us.
15: Then when he says, my burden is light,
19: yeah.
15: now you're feeling a light
19: now
15: burden of the Lord.
19: Yeah.
15: And that shame and that guilt is gone, and it's not who
19: yeah.
15: you are, and the deceiver has been whispering in your ear.
19: That's so
15: you know, he comes
19: well
15: to steal,
19: said.
15: Kill, and destroy.
19: Yeah. Mm-hmm.
15: And he'll whisper all of it into your ear.
19: And that, I'm so glad you said that, because that gave me ammo.
15: Yeah.
19: That gave me ammunition when those voices came back and I said, no,
15: right.
19: I've seen and heard the Lord.
18: And
15: wow.
18: and I think we want to encourage these young pregnant women or birth moms that the Lord is looking upon them with love. They are precious to him. they are loved, and he's going to carry them, whether it was decades ago or whether it's now, you know, he's going to carry them, and there will be sorrow.
15: Yeah, Jody, Lisa alluded to this idea of isolation, but what can we practically do?
11: You talk about building a community.
15: How do you wake up one day and go, okay, I need to build community around me? What does that look like?
11: It's so important to find other adoptive parents who are going through the same experience, for your children to know other adopted children, for your foster kids to hang out with other foster kids. Both Lisa and I lead communities that are welcoming to these parents, and we would welcome you in. It's incredibly important. And even for biological children in an adoptive family. But at the end of the day, I want to make sure to say that while we've talked about a lot of the challenges, and we do talk about the challenges in those communities, what we share in those communities is adoption has been the greatest gift to my life. I wouldn't change it for anything. God adopted me, and becoming an adoptive parent, and my children are treasures. They're treasures, and they're treasures to our biological children as well. We wouldn't be who God meant us to be without them. And so coming into those communities, you can find other people who can reframe the hard, help you take the long view, get the support you need from someone who truly understands. And there's retreats available now for foster and adoptive parents. Get that community you need so you can flip the script and start to see the beautiful redemption that's being written through your story. Our families are biblical families.
15: Oh, sure. We're all adopted into the kingdom of God, right?
11: Yes.
15: So
11: exactly.
15: we're all in that spot. Lisa, we're nearing the end here, and I just want to make sure people have a good idea of what do I do. Speak to those listening who were never a part of adoption and aren't feeling called to adoption. How can they come alongside adoptive parents to help them be successful in this endeavor? This is the one thing that, man, the early church, this is what they did. They picked up those babies at the Roman dumps. They brought them home. Yeah, guess what? There were unwanted pregnancies 2,000 years ago. Some things are not new under the sun, right? And it was the Christians who went, gathered those children who were just left there to die through exposure, brought them home. I'm quite certain the church came around those families to say, okay, let's take care of these kids. But speak to, what do I do if I'm living in a normal biological family?
18: There are so many things that people can do to support adoptive and foster families, from the small things to the big. You know, I always tell people, think about what is a life-giving way that you like to serve. Maybe you have a child who's playing soccer, and you can pick up this other kid and take him to every practice, because those parents are too overwhelmed. They cannot sign their kid up for soccer. It can be that easy. It can be doing someone's laundry for them. It can be mentoring one of the biological children in the family, coming alongside them. I mean, the options are endless, and I think it can be super practical. It can also be financial. Foster and adoptive families are tapped out financially. We're seeking
15: time
18: so much
15: treasure.
18: Help for our kids. And so I think the options are endless. So it's important, though, to serve in a way that actually you can sustain. You know, something that you can do for the long haul. And that's what people did for us. We had people who, I had one friend who picked up one of my adopted daughters every Tuesday after school, took her home, fed her dinner, and was like her special person. And everybody at home got a break, too. So it can be, it doesn't have to be hard, but it can be profoundly important for that family.
15: Let me throw this out to everybody, this concept of forgiveness. I mean, it's running in every direction in this context. So, you know, parents forgiving their daughter, perhaps, Lisa, your position, daughters forgiving parents, adoptive children who are struggling forgiving their adopted parents. I mean, you can run all of the various needs for forgiveness. What do you say about the power of forgiveness in this moment?
19: Okay. Well, Jody and Lisa are looking at me.
15: Here you go.
19: So I'll take off. But first, you know, forgiveness is mentioned from, you know, even in the Lord's Prayer. Forgive us for what we have trespasses, our debts, as we forgive others. So it's non-negotiable. And so we get in there and we realize, okay, I will have to deal with this. It's the hardest thing we have to deal with, I think. And we've written it into every prayer through every chapter of this book to help people realize, okay, what is this really and what do I need to forgive? But I'd like to speak just a minute to what forgiveness is not, because I think sometimes that's a big block for us, we think. And I just want to say to my brothers and sisters out there, forgiveness is not saying that what happened is all right. It's not saying it's okay. It's saying I'm taking myself out of the judgment seat of judging what has happened, and I'm letting the Lord, I'm turning that over to the Lord, and I'm withdrawing my judgments. Forgiveness is also not saying you've got to be back in relationship with whoever has wounded you. You know, and it's also not saying that it's a feeling. It starts as a very difficult decision that we choose because we honor God and we know that's His way. And so we choose to do it and we cry out, God, help me. Help me to forgive. And so it's a decision that leads into a process that takes some time and takes God's help to do it.
15: Jody, you have mentioned, I believe this comes from your area of the book, and it sounds odd to even say this, but how do you respond to the idea that love is not enough? Because in Christian circles, we think love is enough. Forgiveness is enough. How can that not be enough, love and forgiveness?
11: God's love is enough. Amen. My love will never be enough. I'm a weak, frail, flawed person. I will never be a perfect mother. And I always have to remember to apologize to my children. I'm not going to get it right.
15: That's good.
11: But that teaches us who is really the source of all love, and that's Jesus Christ, our Savior, and His love is enough. His love is what can heal our families.
15: And that's what you've all found, is the love of God. And I so appreciate the way you've expressed it. What a good discussion we've had, and I'm so thankful for each one of you, the lives that God has given you. You're here today because of what has happened to you and what you've done to heal those wounds and to help others. So thank you for the whole kit and caboodle. We so appreciate it. Thank you.
11: Thank you. Yes.
20: Thank you for having us.
15: And if you're struggling with pain from the wounds of adoption and you need someone to talk to, we have a team of caring Christian counselors available for that purpose. 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
2: Christians have been arrested in Algeria.
3: The government sent a SWAT team to break up a prayer meeting being held at a humanitarian shelter in the suburbs of Oran this month. 12 believers were arrested at the House of Refuge shelter and charged with holding an unauthorized non-Muslim worship service. Algeria used to ignore its small Christian minority, but in recent years the government has begun an aggressive campaign of persecution, closing scores of churches. Michael Harrington reporting.
4: The lawsuit accuses the city of Dearborn, Michigan, of celebrating Muslim holidays and ignoring religious holidays of other faiths. The suit says the city government has spent thousands of dollars to celebrate Muslim holidays while ignoring those of its Christian and Jewish populations. Margot Cleveland, a journalist for The Federalist, filed the court action and says that for too long, Dearborn has been a hostile place for Christians and Jews. Muslims outnumber all other residents of Dearborn. This is SRN News.
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6: We've all done it, stood in judgment of someone else, certain we had it right. But what happens when we've gotten it wrong, completely wrong? Well, on Tuesday's Insight for Living, we watched as justice began to roll down. Today, Chuck Swindoll shows us what happened next, when justice converged with something even more surprising. It's a scene of accountability, but also of grace and restoration. And if you've been carrying guilt or waiting to be made whole, this message is for you. Chuck picks up our study in Job chapter 42.
7: Came about after the Lord had spoken these words to Job, verse 7, that the Lord said to Eliphaz the Temanite, "My wrath is kindled against you and against your two friends, because y'all have not spoken of me what is right as my servant Job has." That's the reason he was angry. Now, the reason is given here at the end of verse 7, and it is repeated in the very same words at the end of verse 8. Look at it, because you have not spoken of me what is right as my servant Job has. Because. What does it mean, they had not spoken of him what was right? Well, one man put it this way. In their effort to uphold God's justice, they limited his sovereignty. Isn't that an interesting way to put it? They had insisted that human suffering is always the result of sinfulness. And that boxed God in. It's not true. It's not always the reason people suffer. It is a reason on occasion, but it's not always. And it's not true in the case of Job. They claimed Job had some secret sin. They claimed Job had wrong and transgression that was hidden. And if he would only come to terms with it and deal with it, then he'd be healed of this. And that's wrong. It isn't right. They didn't speak of God as they should have. You have not spoken of me what was right, as my servant Job had. You know what this underscores? And if you're a teacher, hear me well. We who are teachers, we who are communicators of the truth, God cares very much that he is presented in an accurate manner. Let's be sure we do our homework. Let's be sure we represent him accurately. Legalists claim that they stand on the word of God, and so they'll use the word of God to manipulate you or shame you, claiming various characteristics of God as the basis of their condemnation, and you live under the guilt of that kind of teaching. It's not a fair representation of the living God. These men have not presented me correctly. They've not said what is right. Now, I also love the fact that the Lord does something about it. He doesn't say, as a result, get out of my existence, or go to your room, or you're finished. Now, that's not gracious. That's not merciful. There's justice rolling down, but notice the mercy. Now, therefore, verse 8 presents the mercy. you have done this and it is wrong, and you have not done as my servant Job has done. Now therefore, here's what you do about it. Look at the plan. Take for yourselves 7 bulls and 7 rams. Okay, you got it? This is unusual teaching because it's Old Testament teaching. And in the Old Testament days, when you came to bring your offering of request for forgiveness, relief from your guilt and wrongdoing, you came with an animal. And you brought the animal before the Lord in various different numbers of animals and different kinds of animals, and sometimes fowl. And you would usually cut the throat of the animal, blood would be spilled out, and sometimes you would even place the entire carcass of the animal, as in this case. You would lay it on an altar that's blazing with fire, and it would consume it, and the smoke would come before God as a sweet-smelling aroma. It's all very strange to us. We didn't live in that era. We've never seen such a thing. But in those days, that's how God's anger is assuaged. It's satisfied. You come with an offering and you place it on this altar and it'll be consumed and I will forgive you. Look at where they were to bring this. By the way, it was a costly offering, wasn't it? Not just 7 animals, but 7 bulls that could be used for the purpose of enlarging the cattle in their fields. But no, I want 7 bulls, and I want 7 rams. He specifies, and I want you to go to my servant Job and offer up a burnt offering. This word means a whole burnt offering, from the hoof all the way to the nose. The entire carcass is to be laid on the altar, one after another after another. You're to go and do this before my servant Job. Look, the one who was offended receives the offering of the offender. Really, the ultimate offended is the Lord God himself, who had been misrepresented. And my servant Job will pray for you. I love that. The offended prays now for the offenders. For, look closely, for I will accept him. The Hebrew says, I will lift his face up. Isn't that a great way to put it? Job will lift his face up. I will accept his intercession on your behalf. As you've offered the offerings and he prays, I will lift his face up that I may not do with you according to your folly. Meaning that I may not do for you what you deserve. Because he repeats, you have not spoken of me what is right, as my servant Job has. Did you miss something? I went over it rather quickly. 4 times he calls Job his servant. What an honorable title. Verse 7 concludes, as my servant Job has spoken of what is right. Verse 8, 3 times, bring these bulls and rams and go to my servant Job. Offer the burnt offering and my servant Job. And the end of that verse 8, my servant Job has spoken what is right. In ancient days, in days of the Old Testament, a servant, it was an honorable title for one who served the living God. It speaks of a bonding between the two. There's a closeness between us. He and I have this relationship that is dear and near. It's a title of honor. And it's a good place for me to add, anytime you're engaged in the service of the king, you are engaged in an honorable work. Whatever it may be. However God may have you serving. Perhaps one that very few people would even know your name, but you serve faithfully there as a servant of his. You are honoring him in that. It's an honorable role. Now, justice has come rolling down. Here are these men who have been standing over Job as judges, now getting the animals and coming up before Job and offering their offering, waiting for Job's prayers. Isn't this a great scene? I mean, this is time for humble pie to be consumed by these three men. It's good for them. It's good for us to confess our wrongdoing to those we have offended and to say by our actions we have done what is wrong against you. And our presence is here in all this vulnerability to say to you, we trust our God to cleanse us from the wrong. Pray for me. And they come, and Job does exactly what the Lord told him to do. Look at Eliphaz, verse 9. Eliphaz and Bildad and Zophar went and did. Well, I have a feeling they did it rather quickly. There was no arguing, there's no wrestling, there's no reluctance. Because remember, when the Lord instructs, there's no other alternative that will bring any sense of peace and relief. And they did exactly as the Lord told them. And look at this. The Lord lifted up the face of Job. I love that. It's great that Job doesn't say, okay, kneel down. You guys have put me through hell. I'm going to see what you look like when you're humbled. Kneel down. Now get on your faces. There's none of that. I think Job, in this moment, having learned what he's learned and having repented as he's repented in verse 6, I don't think he carried any further rancor. I don't think there was any sense of lingering offense. I think he considered himself privileged to represent the need before the Lord. It was part of his obedience, too, wasn't it, when he lifted up his face. What a grand scene is here. You know what's happening? Sins are being washed away. That's the greatest moment. There's justice and there's mercy. You know what that represents for all of us? The cross. The cross. That's why the death of Christ is called efficacious. That's why it is effective. Because God's justice against sin is satisfied in the death of the Lamb. And God's mercy is revealed in the forgiveness of those who trust in the Lamb. Frederick Faber put it this way, there's a wideness in God's mercy as the wideness of the sea. There is kindness in His justice, which is more than liberty. And in the next generation, William Newell wrote a song we've sung throughout our growing up years as Christians. Says the same thing, in other words, years I spent in vanity and pride, caring not my Lord was crucified, knowing not it was for me. He died on Calvary. By God's word at last my sin I learned, then I trembled at the law I'd spurned, till my guilty soul imploring turned to Calvary. Oh, the love that drew salvation's plan. Oh, the grace that brought it down to man. Oh, the mighty gulf that God did span at Calvary. Mercy there was great, and grace was free. Pardon there was multiplied to me. There my burdened soul found liberty at Calvary. At Calvary. Justice rolled down, and when it did, mercy washed over them and graciously got them all back on their feet. It's a wonderful, wonderful setting. Now, the full reward will wait till our next time, but just get a little peek through the tent door here. Look at verse 10. And the Lord restored the fortunes of Job. When? He prayed. Not until. I got the word when circled in a bright blue in my Bible. When he prayed for his friends, the Lord restored the fortunes, and the Lord increased all that Job had twofold. Isn't that just like him? I told you he was the best at justice. All these long, sleepless nights and restless, painful days, all of the sermons he's had to sit through and listen to from these clowns that have been acting like they're representing truth and their judgmental spirit. And now Job, broken in his own repentance, having his face lifted up on behalf of his friends restored because of the mercy. And now, grace on top of grace, he looks up and the Lord says, "Hey, Job, come here, it's going to be twice as good." Boils are gone. I mean, why not? He made us, so is all it takes. And he blows them away, and he gets his health back, and he gets his home back, and he gets his property back, and he finally gets his family back. His grace here, so he doesn't get twice as many kids. He gets the same number of kids, 10. He didn't want 20 kids, but he got 10 kids back. Remember, Job prayed not for himself, and please observe, not for his own restoration of fortune. It wasn't like winning the divine lottery where he lucked out. He has no plans. He has no knowledge of how the story would end. All he knows is that the Lord says, "You lift up your face before me and you pray for these friends." And they come in with humility and offer up their sacrifices. And Job prays for his friends. And the Lord is so pleased when it's done right. And he says, "Now, come here, Job. Let me tell you what I'm going to do." By the way, you know what's wonderful too? Where's Satan? In your face, Satan. His silence reveals that he has now witnessed the truth of what God had told him. "Consider my servant Job. He has integrity. Though you may not kill him, you can touch him. And even if you touch him, he'll never curse me." And so the Lord blesses, and that's the way we're going to see the end of this story next time. A couple of similar sounding truths emerge from this study. They came to me late last night, and I wasn't sure quite how to end a message like this one. It's a little unusual on justice. But it occurred to me that there are two things to be remembered. First is, forgiveness is worth asking for. It really is. Forgiveness is worth asking for. Always of the Lord, it's worth asking for. There's something that's come between you and your Heavenly Father. What in the world are you waiting for? He loves to hear the cries of His children. He takes delight in the humble confession of the saint. Just tell Him. He'll never turn you away. Forgiveness is worth asking for. And I'll tell you the second, justice is worth waiting for. So you know that application. Wait for it. It'll come. If not now, later. If not later, in eternity, God will make it right. His fairness is part of His veracity. And God, who has patiently allowed this experiment to run its course, has now come to terms with it with His servant, and has now dealt with it with these friends. And Satan is gone. Again, proven wrong. And the Lord is still enthroned above us. I don't know what your situation is right now. I don't know what you wrestle with. I don't know who's wronged you. I'm sure several. I don't know how severe it's been. Probably greatly severe in some cases. I know this, that it's my privilege to spend my life with some of the greatest people I've ever met. And I would number many of you among them. And I know from knowing many of your stories that life hasn't been easy. I know that it's been difficult. And obviously, not compared to Job, that may have been the worst possible of trials, but your trial has been tough. And I think I sense from you today a desire to cooperate. If forgiveness is worth asking for, I think you'll ask it. And if you've wronged another person, the most wonderful thing you can do is to make it right with them. Just make it right. Whatever it takes. It's worth it. It's worth asking for. Spell out what you've done and say it. Just let it be.

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2: Take the strain out. You won't have to act like God. You can let the Lord be the Lord. Maybe a member of your family. It may be one who was once a close personal friend. Maybe a former mate, partner. Maybe one of your parents. Could be a pastor or coach or teacher, neighbor, relative. Let it go. Deal with it. Let it go. Mercy there was great, and grace was free. Pardon there was multiplied to me. And there my burdened soul found liberty at Calvary. Father, I thank you that there is now comfort in the cross, that the bloody sacrifice has been lifted up once for all, and the penalty paid once for all. Now their open-armed invitation inviting us in to live like your Son modeled for us. It's a dirty and dusty world, Lord. It gets real complicated really fast, the pace we live. And it's quiet moments like this that help us put things into proper perspective. Quiets our nerves, calms our spirit. Thank you for Job. Thank you for his model, his honesty and his vulnerability. Thank you for his humility and obedience. Thank you for not walking away from those three men who'd made such fools of themselves, but for caring about them too. We're somewhere in this story, Lord. And wherever we are, your arms are around us. And you care about the shame and the guilt that we've lived under long enough. I pray you'd help us come to terms with all these things. And as justice rolls down, may mercy follow quickly. Dismiss us, Lord, in the quietness of this moment with the reminder that you are faithful and you care, and you're good all the time. We love you, Father. We love you. And all God's people said, Amen.

As justice rolls down, may mercy follow quickly. What a picture we've seen today. A God who holds us accountable, yes, but who also lifts our faces, restores what was broken, and never walks away. Wherever you find yourself in this story, God's arms are wrapped around you. So if there's guilt you've carried far too long, or perhaps forgiveness you need to ask for, you bring it to Him. You're listening to Insight for Living. Chuck Swindoll titled today's message, Finally, Justice Rolls Down. For several weeks now, we've been describing a book Chuck's written called Finding God When the World's on Fire. 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And God feels very, very far away. 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
6: You know, Ronald Reagan believed self-government required something that government could never replace: responsibility in the hands of the people. In his 1981 inaugural address, Reagan warned against the idea that America had become too complicated to be governed by its citizens. Reagan asked, "If no one among us is capable of governing himself, then who among us has the capacity to govern someone else?" For Reagan, limited government was not about having no government. It was about remembering where responsibility begins: with individuals, families, communities, and the people themselves. Because when government assumes every responsibility, citizens gradually surrender their own. Self-government asks more of us than dependence ever will. And freedom requires a people willing to govern themselves before asking government to do
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10: With SRN News, I'm John Scott. Hurricane Polo, which is drifting very slowly off Mexico's coast, remains an extremely dangerous Category 5 hurricane. Polo is set to remain 210 miles south of Zihuatanejo, Mexico, and it moves slightly to about 355 miles southeast of Manzanillo, Mexico. Winds had decreased to 165 miles per hour with higher gusts. The fight over Missouri's congressional map returning to the U.S. Supreme Court for the third time, the latest petition, comes after an appeals court ordered the revival of new districts that are backed by the president. The high court has twice rejected the new map. A man convicted of fatally shooting three people during a 2005 attempted robbery at their rural Texas home, scheduled to be put to death Wednesday. The execution of 41-year-old Kershawn Ramey will come in Huntsville, Texas. This is SRN News.
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1: I need a mostly cloudy skies to kick off this Wednesday here around the Denver metro area. Temperatures mid to upper 50s. Showers, a couple of thunderstorms becoming possible late Wednesday into Wednesday night, especially into Thursday. Heaviest rain likely be staying off to our east and south. We'll be looking at temperatures today near 80, lows upper 50s, low 70s Thursday, a little cooler, lows near 50, mid and upper 70s, mostly dry Friday. It'll be a beautiful first fall weekend across the region. Highs for ourselves, low to mid 80s. I'm meteorologist Mark Huer.
10: Current temperature
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7: Beloved, there are many good ways to share our faith, but I am about to tell you that the Holy Spirit came to me and spoke to me verbally to share my faith in a specific way. What I'm about to share with you, beloved, it's not from me, it came from God.
11: Fear doesn't have to silence you when God gives you an opportunity to share your faith. Welcome to Discovering the Jewish Jesus. I'm your host, Dustin Roberts, and today Rabbi Schneider, he wants to reveal how to move beyond insecurity and confidently tell others about Jesus. You'll discover why you don't need every answer or even the perfect words. You simply need the courage to step out and trust the Lord. What happens when you do might surprise you. Now here's Rabbi.
7: Beloved, we're in the midst of a series entitled Sharing Your Faith. This is part number 4. I'm not going to go back and review. This has been a very exclusive series, very important. I really encourage you to get it and study it. We're talking about how to share our faith. Today, beloved, I'm going to talk to you about a subject that I've spoke on before, but I want to bring it up afresh and anew on this series. I want to talk about the specific strategy. I am talking about the divine cutting edge strategy that's come to me directly from heaven that the Holy Spirit has given me in terms of how to share our faith. Beloved, there are many good ways to share our faith, but I am about to tell you that the Holy Spirit came to me and spoke to me verbally a specific question, teaching me to share my faith in a specific way and encouraging me in doing so to teach others to do it in this same way. I believe you'll find it extremely effective, because what I'm about to share with you, beloved, it's not from me, it came from God. Here's how it happened. The Lord spoke to me in a dream. In the first phase of this dream, I found myself in a room. The room was shaped like a rectangle. I don't know exactly how big the room was. It wasn't a real big room. In the room, there was a couch. The coloring in the room was darkish, grayish. It wasn't like the windows were open and a lot of sun was coming in. But it wasn't totally black either. It was just kind of a darkish, grayish color in the room, but you could still see in the room. And I go onto the couch, and there's a lady sitting on the couch. Next to the lady on the far end of the couch, so I'm at one end of the couch, and then on the other end of the couch, there's a man sitting. He looked to be about maybe 50 years old. The dream opens. My head is kind of leaning on this lady's shoulder. It was just like there was a, kind of like a mother or something like that. It was just kind of a comfort thing. You know, David said in one of his writings, he said that he had stilled his soul like a child at rest leaning against his mother. I believe it just meant that I was secure. And then this man is sitting at the other end of the couch. And I asked the man, beloved, in this dream, this specific question. What do you think of Jesus? Immediately after this phase of the dream rolled into a second dream that was connected to it. And it was this second phase of the dream that made me absolutely sure, beloved, that I was having a dream from God. In the second part of the dream, I find myself in a room almost identical to the room that I was in the first dream, about the same size. Again, there's a couch. Again, it's kind of gray. in terms of the coloring of the room. There's not a lot of light in there, but you can still see it's not totally dark either. I believe that represents the spiritual climate of the world right now. I mean, we can still see, but it's dark right now. Morality is dark. Hopelessness is pervading. Things are becoming more and more chaotic. Jesus described this world as a place where Satan dwelled. And so I'm in this room, the second phase of the dream. I'm on the couch, and a young girl is in the room. She's standing in the center of the room. She looked to be about 20 years old. And I asked her in the dream, listen, beloved, the same exact question, what do you think of Jesus? And when I asked her the question, this is what she said. She said, well, I know he said a lot to the church, but he never said anything to me like about being boyfriend, girlfriend. And as soon as she said that, the dream was over, and I knew that I was having a dream from God, because her statement was so unique and so profound, and it said volumes. This is what she was meaning, beloved. That she had heard maybe some preaching before, maybe she was raised in church or had sat in church at some points in her life, but she never heard and understood that Jesus loved her. And I knew through this dream that the Lord was telling me several things. He was first of all telling me that my people need to be secure. This was communicated to me, beloved, in the dream when I found myself as the dream opened with my head leaning on that lady's shoulder, like David said, like a child leaning on his mother. It represented security. That you and I need to break off the lie of insecurity, because we are secure in Jesus. Insecurity is part of our old life. We need to step out of it. We need to break it. We need to confess, I am secure in Jesus. My Father is with me. Jesus is with me. His presence is all around me. He's going to provide for all my needs. It doesn't matter what anybody else thinks about me. It only matters what He thinks about me. So I will be secure. Part of being secure, beloved, is a decision. So the Lord was communicating that if my people are going to be obedient to me, ensuring their faith, they're going to have to step out of insecurity and into security. And beloved, that is a choice that you need to make. Remember when Jesus gave out the talents, and when He called those that He had given the talents to return and to show Him the investment that they had made on the talents and how their talents had multiplied. Remember the one said, Lord, You gave me 10 and now here's 20. And the other one came and said, Lord, You gave me 5 talents, now here's 10 talents. And then Jesus called the one that He had given 1 talent to. And the man came to Jesus with his 1 talent, and he said, Sir, You gave me 1 talent, and here's Your 1 talent back, for I knew You to be a hard man. He had a wrong concept of God, and because of that he was insecure and fearful, and Jesus rebuked him. He was displeased. And beloved, you and I need to make a decision that we're going to obey God, because God has not given us a spirit of fear or timidity, but of love and of power and of a sound mind. So the first thing that you and I need to know, beloved, is we need to break off insecurity and fear and step into security and boldness and confidence. That was what the Lord showed me by showing me with my head leaning against that woman's shoulder. Then the next thing was that the man was sitting on the couch. And I asked him the question, what do you think of Jesus? And beloved, he was kind of a macho looking man. And I believe the Lord was communicating, you don't bow down to asking anybody this question. Don't fear being intimidated. Don't be afraid of what someone's going to think about you. Don't be concerned that someone's going to think you're weak because you're talking about my son. I want you to ask the world the question, what do you think of Jesus? And then as I indicated, as the dream shifted, I found myself in the room, once again, similar room with the young lady, 20 years old. I asked her the same question, beloved. What do you think of Jesus? And she said to me, I know he said a lot to the church, but he didn't say anything to me like about being boyfriend, girlfriend. And what the Lord was communicating to me here was that people need to not just be presented with the doctrine of the Bible. They don't just need to hear that God so loved the world that He gave His only begotten Son. What we need to be communicating, beloved, to people as we're witnessing to them is that God loves them individually, personally. That God knows the number of hairs on their head. That God knows where they work. He knows what their phone number is. God says, when you share me with people, I want you to communicate to them how much I love and care about them as individual people. That I care about them in their work. That I care about what happens to them in their future. That I care about their relationship with their husband or wife. That I care and I'm concerned with them and I want to be involved in every detail of their life. And so God shared with me, beloved, this strategy. When we're out there witnessing for him, to be asking people the question, beloved, what do you think of Jesus? You see, when you ask somebody that question, we're not even asking them, what do you think about Jesus? Because if we ask them, what do you think about Jesus, that can get to be kind of a heady question. But when we ask them, what do you think of Jesus, that's a hard question. And when they respond to us, we can know when somebody responds where they're at in their walk with God. And then hearing their response, we can know how to proceed, beloved, to present the love of God to them.
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7: This is the time for the church to get bold like never before. I'm not talking to just a few. I'm talking to all of us, and to begin to share our faith, beloved, like never before. I want to encourage you. Don't be afraid of somebody getting mad at you. People will get mad at you. But you know, sometimes when someone gets mad at you, that's the first step to them coming to faith. Oftentimes, beloved, someone gets really mad, but they get mad because they're being faced with something that's really disturbing them and upsetting them. And this is the beginning with them wrestling with the issue. And God may use you to do it, so the outcome is not based on whether they got mad or not. The outcome may be that they got mad, but 6 weeks later they received Jesus. And it had to do with you boldly presenting the gospel to them. What do you think of Jesus? And also, when we're sharing with people, we want to be humble. And one of the best ways to do that is not to place ourselves above them, but to share with them what Jesus has done for us. Making ourselves voluntarily weak. In other words, saying, oh, if it wouldn't have been for Jesus. And everything that we say, praise Jesus. It's a good God. We're making ourselves voluntarily weak. So we're showing them that we need Jesus just like they do, so that they don't think that we're condescending. Also, beloved, I want to encourage you to be prepared. The more prepared you are, and I'm not telling you, you have to know the Bible backwards and forwards. No, I'm not telling you that. But I'm saying, be as prepared as you can be. And don't wait till you're prepared perfectly to start. Start right now. But it's like this. As you learn some of the strategies that I've shared in this broadcast, and as you continue to read the Bible on a daily basis, beloved, even if it's just a chapter a day, you're going to get more and more prepared to be able to respond to people and to be able to bring up Scripture, because the Scripture itself has life and power in it. See, the Word of God is living and active and sharper than a two-edged sword. It's able to pierce between the division of soul and spirit. So when you know the Word of God, you can bring it to the table. It's kind of like a carpenter. A carpenter can do almost any job. Why? Because he's got the tools. And so the more prepared you are, the more tools you'll have. But I don't want anybody to wait until they're more prepared. Start right now. God will train you as you go. Some of you have heard it said before, God can't steer a parked car. Just start, and God will teach you and train you along the way. And again, don't be thrown when people get defensive. Don't let it throw you. Just be convinced in your heart, beloved, that the message that you bring is real. You need to be convinced that Jesus is the only way. If you have a mindset that simply says, well, Jesus is good for me, but, you know, this person doesn't believe in Jesus, so God bless them, that's fine too. A lot of people that call themselves Christians are like that. It's like they claim that Jesus is the only way. They sing praises to God in church that Jesus is the only way. But when it comes to the way that they relate with other people, it's evident by the way they relate to other people that they really don't believe that. Because they've got all these people that they know that they're in relationship with, and they know these people aren't believers in Jesus, and yet they don't tell them about Jesus. If you and I were really convinced that those people were going to hell, we would be telling them about Jesus. Jesus said, unless you believe that I am He, you'll die in your sins. We must be convinced that people need Jesus, that He is who He said He was. That Jesus said, there's no other name under heaven by which men can be saved but the name of Yeshua HaMashiach. Be convinced, beloved, that people need Him. And don't be afraid, beloved, that someone's going to know more than you know. No, beloved, the Bible tells us that we shouldn't be afraid, because the Holy Spirit, the Scripture says, will give us what we need in the hour thereof. This is one of the secrets to becoming free and fluent and powerful in the abundant life of God. It's stepping out and trusting Him. We have a supernatural God. And one of the things that our supernatural God does for us is He anoints us by the Holy Spirit to witness. So don't worry about having to think everything through that you're going to know exactly what you need to say in every situation. He'll give you the words Jesus taught us in the hour thereof. Now, a few practical things. Try to avoid words that people won't relate to. In other words, when Paul was on Mars Hill in the book of Acts, these people didn't know the Torah. They didn't know the Scriptures. So Paul didn't start out talking to them about the Torah. But rather what Paul did is he started relating to them where they were at in life. He says, I see you have many statues here where you're worshiping an unknown God. And so Paul began by meeting them where they were at, and then he began to move from there, teaching them that this unknown God, that His name was the God of Israel, and His son's name was Yeshua. And so we need to have that same mindset when we're speaking to a secular world and we're speaking to people that don't know the Lord. We want to avoid kind of Christian jargon that we might know what it means, but to them they might not understand what we're saying. And so we need to be trying to communicate with them, beloved, in a language, hallelujah, that they can understand. Well, I want to review today as I close out this broadcast. We began, beloved, at the beginning of this broadcast, talking about how to approach the atheist. And I shared with you early on that the Scripture tells us that deep inside, everybody that's ever been born into their world knows there's a God. The Scripture tells us that it's evident within them. And not only is it evident within them, not only is their conscience bearing witness with them that there is a God, but when they look at creation and they see the sky that goes on forever, and the beauty and the colors, deep inside they know there's a God. So when we come across an atheist, don't be intimidated and don't let the strength of their personality or their hostility or their condescending attitude throw you. Deep inside, every man knows there's a God. I talked about three ways to respond to the atheist. I talked about the argument of intelligent design. That in creation, beloved, we have intelligence. In other words, intelligence is built in to creation. So that the body, beloved, when it begins to overheat, it automatically perspires to bring the temperature back down to normal. When we get sick, our body automatically begins to create antibodies to combat the sickness. And we can go on and on. There's intelligence in creation. Beloved, intelligence could not be in creation if there wasn't an intelligent designer behind it. So the first argument that we have for the atheist is the argument of intelligent design. The second argument, beloved, for responding to the atheist is the law of absolute morality. That deep down inside, all over the world, mankind at the most basic level has a sense of right and wrong. Now, the atheist will say he doesn't believe in moral absolutes, that there's no such thing, he'll say, as absolute right or wrong. But rather, he says, morality is relative, that morality is culturally defined, that morality isn't defined by a God, but they say instead, morality is defined individually. But you take that same atheist and somebody steals something from them, and what do they want? They want justice. And so deep inside the atheist, when he's wrong, automatically now they revert back into a position of morality. And then the third response, beloved, to the atheist is the response of first cause. All the other theories, beloved, of the existence of life, all the other theories of evolution have to do with, beloved, something that began. In other words, you begin with many evolution theories with what? A Big Bang. But the most obvious question when you begin to talk about a Big Bang is, well, where did the Big Bang come from? What caused the Big Bang? And the only answer to this dilemma, beloved, is that there had to be a first cause that was without cause. In other words, God, by nature of who He is, has always been, He has no first cause, and that is the only possible explanation that one can come up with for the existence of life. There had to be something in the very beginning that was without cause, that has always been, and that is God. That's why God is, beloved, eternity. We talk about the exclusive claim of Jesus. Jesus said, I am the way, the truth, and the life. No man comes to God but through me. So what we do now is we bring a person to the place of having to face making a decision about Jesus. And here's what we say. If I can show you that Jesus is who He said He was, will you receive Him and will you receive His truth? We want to get them in a position that they're getting ready to have to make a decision. And then what we do, beloved, is we explain the historical accuracy of the Bible that I've covered in my earlier broadcast, why we can trust the Bible as being a historically accurate document, recording accurately the claims of Messiah. And finally, beloved, I talked about on this broadcast, we need to be asking people the question, what do you think of Jesus? Beloved, I hope and trust that you received something and were blessed by today's broadcast. Now I want to give you the opportunity to do something even greater than receiving, and that's giving. Many of us know that Jesus said, it's more blessed to give than to receive. In fact, when we give, we're participating in our Christ-likeness because God is by nature a giver. He so loved you and me that He gave His only begotten Son. If you believe in me and believe that this broadcast is helping people, I want to ask you, just open up your heart to the Holy Spirit. Just give as He leads you to give. I can promise you this. In so doing, you'll be being conformed to the image of Christ, who is a giver, and you'll be blessed, beloved, for your obedience to God. I love you, and I want to thank you for your love and financial gifts today. It makes this program possible.
11: 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And now here's Rabbi Schneider to speak God's sacred blessing over you. Rabbi?
12: In the Old Testament book of Numbers, we find a blessing God speaks over His children through Moses and Aaron. It carries the idea of favor and expression. 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The Lord bless you and keep you. The Lord make His face shine on you and be gracious to you. The Lord lift you up with His countenance. And the Lord give you, beloved one, His peace. And now in Hebrew,

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13: With SRN News, I'm John Scott. President Trump says the U.S. and Iran met Tuesday shortly after the president delivered a forceful warning to Tehran from the floor of the United Nations General Assembly. During his address, the commander-in-chief also touted the U.S., which he says is becoming great again under his second administration.
14: Our economy is the envy of the world. Our military is the most powerful on earth. Our technology is second to none, and we are leading in virtually everything. Our energy is fueling the planet. America is rising. Our nation is growing. Our power is expanding. Our country is doing better than ever before. And our future is very, very bright.
13: President Trump also signing an agreement with Denmark and Greenland. It's aimed at strengthening Arctic and North Atlantic security. This is SRN News.
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16: There are people who are in need, who have needs, and God impresses your heart to say something to them, to give them something, to go see them, to express some form of love to them. Don't make excuses. Just be obedient to God. He would not impress your heart to do something if there were not a need. He would not impress your heart to do something, to go, to be, to give, if God didn't have in mind something specific he wanted to accomplish.
17: The subject of giving makes many Christians stiffen with resistance. But for others, it's something that brings great joy. If you find fulfillment in meeting the needs of others, then you may have the gift of giving. Today on In Touch, the teaching ministry of Dr. Charles Stanley will learn about this spiritual gift as we continue our series, Living in the Power of the Holy Spirit.
16: each believer has a motivational gift. That is the thing that gives you the most sense of confidence. When you operate out of that gift, you'll have the greatest sense of fruitfulness, being more productive that way, greatest sense of contentment because you're operating and working out of that particular gift. Now, a person can have any one of the seven gifts that he mentions and do well at whatever vocation God calls you. For example, a person can have the gift of service and be an excellent administrator. A person can have the gift of mercy, for example, be an excellent leader. So it doesn't mean that just because you don't have that particular specific gift doesn't mean you can't do well at what you do. The issue is not what you're calling or what your profession, but the issue is, do you know what that spiritual gift is? You will operate out of that. And so when it comes to the gift of giving, what does he mean when he speaks of the gift of giving? Let's look at the characteristics and you ask yourself the question, well, certainly I don't have the gift of giving because I'm not wealthy. It has nothing to do with being wealthy. You could have the gift of giving and being wealthy. You could have the gift of giving and not be wealthy. So it's not so much how much you have, but your attitude about it and what you do, how resourceful you are, and how you take care of those resources. So what's one of the first characteristics? One of the first characteristics is this, and that is a person who has the gift of giving is able to see resources. They're able to identify things that oftentimes people overlook. And so that person is able to make wise purchases, wise use of their money in order to have money to give for the Lord's work. And whereas someone would say, well, I just don't have anything to give, that person with the gift of giving, they're able to see, well, if I use this wisely, if I expend my resources wisely here, if I don't purchase that at this time, I'll have more to give to the Lord's work. And so they're able to plan ahead. That's why they have resources to give, because they're very careful with their money. A second characteristic of this person is simply this, and that is they desire, when they give, to feel a part of the work. The person with the gift of giving isn't somebody who just sort of gives with no relationship. They, first of all, give themselves. They have to see that they're involved in that work. For example, whether it's some other ministry or whether it's a church or whatever it might be, they want to be involved themselves. Their heart's got to be in it. They just don't give it out there and spread it out and have no relationship. They want to be involved. They want to feel like they're a part of it. They want to feel like that they're making a contribution to the Lord's work. And so their heart goes before their money. And oftentimes that person needs assurance in their heart. They need assurance that their decision is a decision that God has enabled them to make, not just giving it, but they want to be certain that God has led them to give, because their heart is there, not just their money. A third characteristic that's so evident in them, and that's this: they desire to give high quality things. For example, the person with the gift of giving isn't going to find the cheapest thing they can find to give you a gift. But they're going to buy something that is of the quality that they can be proud that they gave it. Not that they want credit. And also, they want to give the kind of gift that has a lasting value to it. They don't buy trinkets and junk. They want to buy something that has a lasting value that will be meaningful to you because it was meaningful to them to purchase it. And, of course, there's also the characteristic that they hope that their gift is an answer to prayer. The person with the gift of giving is very careful. And so they hope that somehow that they have discovered a need. And without you even mentioning it, that they are able to meet that need. And they get the greatest pleasure in recognizing the fact and realizing that they, without being told, have given to meet a need that God impressed them to give. The person with the gift of giving lives with a sensitivity. They live with a sensitivity of what is God saying, how does God want me to handle this, and the greatest sense of satisfaction that they get is simply this: they gave not knowing what the particular need was, or didn't know it when they knew that they wanted to give, and then find out that what they gave was a specific answer to prayer. Now, so when it comes to our relationship to money, and money can corrupt people as well as also crown them with many blessings. It depends on your attitude toward it and how you handle it. And so the person with the gift of giving is very careful. They want to be sure that God has told them to give it. And that's a very wise thing, because people can just squander God's money and on the basis of being generous or giving to others, when sometimes that's the motive's wrong. When you're giving to be recognized and giving to get thanks and giving to be seen and giving to be heard and all the rest, as the scripture says, he says, you know what? And Matthew is the one who said it. He said, you already have your reward. We give because we love him. We give because he's told us to do this and to speak to that person or to give to them. The personal gift of giving, very careful, and what brings them the greatest satisfaction is they gave and discovered there was a need. God spoke to my heart and I obeyed God. Now, this person also has a desire to give secretly. And that is, they love giving without telling anybody. And you know what? One of the reasons the person with the gift of giving just keeps on giving is because as they keep on giving, not asking for anything in return, not looking for recognition, what does God do? God honors that. But giving secretly, the person who has the gift of giving, they take great delight in doing that because, as we said, first of all, they want to meet needs for the Lord's work. They're not looking for credit, not looking for recognition, but they're looking to be involved in the work. Because you see, the personal gift of giving is not interested in getting rewards here and now. They're interested in future rewards. And so they can give generously. They can give however God requires them to give. And know in their heart that one of these days at the judgment, they'll be rewarded accordingly. And then, of course, the person with the gift of giving prefers to give without appeals. Now, there was a time, for example, on television when many people were asking for money, and here's what they'd say. And I can remember this. If you don't give to this ministry, if you don't send it in today, we're going to be off the air next week. If you don't give now, we're going to be gone. And my feeling was, be gone. And here's the reason. If God wants you on, he'll keep you on. You don't have to browbeat people to give. If it's the Lord's work, then listen, imagine Almighty God not providing for Almighty God's work. So we trust God. There are times when you make the need known in a very wise way. But when you start pressuring people to give, the person with the gift of giving may have tons of money to give, but you know what? They just start backing off. They don't like pressured appeals. Well, the truth is, none of us do. The person with the gift of giving, if you want to turn them off, turn up the pressure, you turn them off. Because that's the way they think. That's how they're wired for God. Just like the prophets wired a certain way, the teachers wired a certain way, the exhorter, everybody is wired a certain way. And so the person with the gift of giving, very careful what they do with their finances. They're not being tight. They're not being stingy. It's just the fact that they choose because they understand the value and the power of financial resources. Then, of course, there is the concern that giving corrupts. The person with the gift of giving also has an understanding that money can corrupt. Now, money is neither good nor bad. It's simply a tool. You would not say this hammer is good or bad if it's made correctly. It's just a tool. Money is a tool. And listen carefully. Money can corrupt. And you look at the people, for example, who win the lottery. How many of them are disciplined? How many of them are broke? Within a few years, why? Because they didn't know how to handle money to begin with, they don't know how to handle it today, and it doesn't last. And the scripture tells us and warns us that it's like a bird with wings, it can leave you very fast. You can lose it a whole lot easier than you worked for it and made it. And so the person with the gift of giving, very sensitive to those things, and very sensitive and realize that you cannot be undisciplined with money. And when I say floating through the malls, for example, I simply mean that a lot of people, simply this, they're not disciplined with their finances. They somehow never stop to think, if I go shopping, should I ask God about whether I should buy this or not? And here's what happens. They ask the wrong question. The wrong question is this. The wrong question is, if I buy this, how much will I have left? That's not the right question. The right question is, is this the wisest thing to do? Because you can always rationalize, well, if I buy this, let's see, maybe I may have to scrunch a little bit, but I think I'll make it. Why are Americans in debt? Lack of discipline. Lack of discipline. We don't have to have everything we see. We don't have to have the most expensive. There are some people who shop at the most expensive places. You know why? Not because they can afford it, but they love to talk about where they went shopping. Why pay twice the price of something equal in value so you can boast of it. Poor handling of your resources. Person with the gift of giving, they're going to ask the right question. Is this the wisest thing I can do? Is this the wisest way for me to handle? Am I getting the best value for my money? And oftentimes, people do not. They ask the question, what do I have left? God holds us responsible for the way we spend all of our money. But let me ask you a question. Wouldn't you really rather have what God would provide for you with freedom, financial freedom? You don't want anybody anything? Wouldn't you rather be financially free than to have all the stuff that's not needed, not necessary? And the truth is, listen, one of the characteristics of that person is contentment. Personal gift of giving who is walking in the Spirit, they're contented. And if God wants to add something, or if he says you can have this or you can do this, here's what you'll discover. Watch this. God will give you much more than you expect, anticipate, or deserve if you let him do it in his timing, in his way. But if you go out there and get yourself in debt, you know what happens? Oftentimes, God would provide for people what they get in debt buying because they don't give him time to provide it in his way. You say, well, now, God would never do so. And so how do you know he wouldn't? And I think it must grieve the heart of God when he sees a person going out and purchasing something that he already knows he's lining up somebody over here to give them that very thing. You say, well, now, God wouldn't give me that. You don't know that. Well, I don't think I deserve that. Well, that's not the issue. The issue is this. Is God trying to teach you something? Does he want to show you how awesome he is? Does he want to show you how great he is, how good and loving and kind he is? Just give him the opportunity. And sometimes we don't. Most people don't. And so they get themselves in debt, and then they wonder why they're having a hard time and what's God up to in their life. Now, that person also, listen, is very thrifty in what they purchase, not just what they think about other people. Very thrifty. Now, the result of that is this, that sometimes that person, in realizing what it took for them to make what they have, and most people who have an abundance worked hard. Most people who have an abundance, they worked hard, they saved, they tried to be disciplined in the things that God wanted to have. And so what they have because they have practiced some very simple principles. So the person with the gift of giving, they understand the value of money, how it can corrupt you, listen, think about this. Anything that enslaves you is not good. And so any conduct that you and I have, any way we live that puts us in any form of slavery is not good, because he said, listen, he came to set us free, free in every aspect of our life. We all agree that any form of slavery is wrong, that God wants us free to obey him. Then, of course, there is the whole issue of giving to motivate others to give. Sometimes the person who gives, and all of us are giving, and there's nothing wrong with sharing with someone else, not so much how much you give, but you might say, you know what, God impressed my heart to give so-and-so, and I didn't. Let me tell you what he did. You see, what happens is we have wonderful testimonies of what happens in our lives when we give, especially, and the personal gift of giving, they love to give sacrificially because they see God at work. And you see, a person maybe who has plenty or certainly more than they need, for them to give sacrificially sometimes is hard, because they have to ask, well, what's sacrificial? Because the more I give, the more I receive. And so they don't even feel the sacrifice, but they love the idea of giving to the point that they recognize, well, listen, at least I've sacrificed something here. So sometimes a sacrificial gift isn't so much the fact that we give when there's so much plenty, but the fact that we sacrifice something else. And the person with the gift of giving understands that, that there is blessing when we put the Lord first and obey him in whatever he may require of us. And then, of course, they're able to see financial resources and other people overlook. If I challenge you today, not putting pressure, challenge you to give more than financially, you say, well, you know, there's no way I could give that much. But here's what the gift of giving says. Well, I don't have that much cash, but what else do I have? What would happen in your house if you went in your basement, in your closets, in your attic, things that you haven't looked at in years, things you have not used, dresses of trouser suits you've not worn. You said, I'm going to collect everything in my house that I'm not using, and I'm going to see what happens. You may be surprised at how much money you have invested in stuff or things that you don't use, that you don't use them anymore. Let me ask you a question. How many of you ladies have pushed dresses back in the car? You don't ever wear them anymore. You wouldn't give them away, but you don't wear them anymore. How many of us have suits we don't wear anymore, or trousers or shirts or whatever it might be, or shoes? But how many of them do you really use? So listen, the personal gift of giving, you know what they do? They see resources. Other people say, well, you know what? I just don't have the money. Well, look around. And the reason I know that's true is because on one occasion we were raising money and asking people to make sacrificial gifts. You'd be surprised what people came up with. They had yard sales, garage sales. They looked at their jewelry. They gave jewelry. They looked at other things they have. They sold all kinds of stuff. I mean, hundreds of thousands of dollars worth of stuff that was not being used. They cashed it in, sold it in some fashion, gave it to the Lord's work. So the person, the gift of giving, they see these resources that oftentimes are overlooked. And then, of course, the person with the gift of giving, oftentimes, before they give, they will confirm it with their husband or wife. And let's say that God challenges you as a husband to give so much money to whatever, to whomever. Personal gift of giving doesn't give just off the cuff. They want confirmation. And so the man's going to say to his wife, let me tell you what I'm thinking. Why don't we pray and ask God to show us both so that we'll both know that we're doing the right thing? And there's a great sense of security because, you see, the personal gift of giving wants, desires to protect what God has given them, not that they're not going to give it. They want confirmation. Now there's a greater sense of security. She and I both prayed about it. He and I both prayed about it. Here's what we believe God wants us to do. And they give in that fashion. So somebody says, well, I'm not rich. Will this make me wealthy? Let me tell you why it will. He said, well, that's what I've been waiting for you to tell us. I've been waiting the whole message to find out how this make me wealthy. Tell you, make you wealthy. You'll have a fantastic relationship to Jesus Christ because you're bringing your life under discipline and you're being obedient to Him. That is the greatest form of wealth possible. Now you say, well, I had something more in mind like dollar marks. Well, let's put it this way. Here's what He says. Given it shall be given to you. And it's to be given to you the way God gives, and that's a full measure. The person with the gift of giving has a wonderful opportunity, but a great sense of responsibility and accountability. And I would simply say this, learn, first of all, the principle of discipline. I do what is right, what is wise, what is best, and then I watch God operate, and you'll see what happens. You may be surprised at how much money you save in one given week by watching carefully how much you spend, what you spend it on, how much you give, and how much you listen to God before you part with your resources you had to work for, and God in His grace gave you the strength to do it. You may find out that you are more wealthy than you thought. And you may find out with a little practice of discipline that God will multiply your resources. And you may find out as you operate on discipline, He will set you free of debt. And you thought it could never happen. That's my prayer for you.
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5: 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We need to pay attention to the little things because they often make a big difference. 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
4: You go out and leave your lights on, and they burn all day long while you're gone. You know what you just did? You just took money God gave you and gave it to the power company. Because you didn't use it. Nobody's there. Nobody's reading. Nobody needs any lights. So what would happen if we left all the lights on in these buildings all day long, all week long? We would be wasting hundreds of thousands of dollars. And so somebody says, well, if I leave the lights on in one room, what difference is that going to make? Now, I'm not saying you shouldn't leave a nightlight on or something like that, but I'm just talking about just walking out, leaving lights here and leaving lights there. People say, my kids did just walk out and leave the lights on. What about the parents? Did you teach them to do that? And so if you grew up when there wasn't very much money and every penny counted, you know what you did? You walked out of the room and you cut the lights off. And so just because now you have plenty or have enough, you just leave them on and give it to somebody else. And so it doesn't take but a few mistakes like that. And you know what happens? Over a period of a year, you have just given away money and you have absolutely nothing to show for it.
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11: With SRN News, I'm John Scott. Ukrainian President Zelensky met with President Trump at the UN General Assembly in New York and expressed hope the U.S. would help end Russia's war in Ukraine. The meeting Tuesday follows Russian missile and drone attacks on 4 Ukrainian regions that killed 5 people. Zelensky said Ukrainian forces also struck 2 Russian oil refineries. French President Emmanuel Macron, meanwhile, pledged additional radar systems to protect Ukraine's power grid. Being called one of the strongest storms ever in the Pacific, Hurricane Polo is gaining strength as it moves along Mexico's southwestern coast as a Category 5 cyclone. The Miami-based National Hurricane Center says Polo is extremely dangerous, with maximum sustained winds now of 175 miles per hour. This is SRN News.
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12: Cloudy to mostly cloudy skies to kick off this Wednesday here around the Denver metro area. Temperatures mid to upper 50s. Showers, a couple of thunderstorms becoming possible late Wednesday into Wednesday night, especially into Thursday. Heaviest rain likely be staying off to our east and south. We'll be looking at temperatures today near 80, lows upper 50s. Low 70s Thursday, a little cooler, lows near 50. Mid and upper 70s, mostly dry Friday. It'll be a beautiful first fall weekend across the region. Highs for ourselves, low to mid 80s. I'm meteorologist Mark Huer.
13: Current temperature
14: 60 degrees.
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8: And there is a sick cult that has arisen in contemporary evangelical Christianity that is built around self. 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
13: Welcome to Grace to You with John MacArthur on The Word. April 15th, if you live in the United States, you are familiar with that date. It's tax day, and fair to say it can be something of a hassle. Yet not everyone feels the burden of taxes. For example, people who have no income or who have some other tax-exempt status or perhaps have such a high income that even a large tax payment doesn't eliminate their comfortable lifestyle. Of course, we're all born under a burden more severe than any tax code, and from this penalty, no one is excluded and no one is legally exempt and no one has enough resources to withstand it. Today, John MacArthur takes a hard look at God's judgment and what's required to be spared from it. It's part of John's compelling study from Romans 2 called Without Excuse. And now here is John with the lesson.
8: Let's look in our Bibles to Romans chapter 2. Paul sets forth the true bases of judgment, and they apply to everybody, and most particularly, he focuses them in on the moral person. That is the outwardly moral, the outwardly religious person who wouldn't want to find himself in chapter 1 with the reprobates of pagan vice. Now, as he unfolds these principles, there are six elements in divine judgment that he lists. God judges on the basis of six features. First, he judges according to knowledge. Secondly, according to truth. Thirdly, according to real guilt. Fourthly, according to deeds or works. Fifthly, according to impartiality. And sixthly, according to motive. And we're working our way through those very important elements of God's judgment. Now, first of all, God judges on the basis of knowledge. Back to verse 1, and let's just review that point. And what he is saying in that verse is this: if you know enough to judge somebody else, then you show that you know enough to be held responsible for what you do. Secondly, we've already learned that he judges on the basis of truth. Verse 2, but we are sure that the judgment of God is according to truth. In other words, it fits the facts against them who commit such things. God's judgment perfectly fits the facts. As it said at the end of verse 27 in chapter 1, they received a recompense of their error which was fitting or was appropriate. God always rightly fits the judgment to the facts. Deuteronomy 32:4 says, just and right is he. God's holy nature will not allow him to do anything that isn't right. And as I told you in our last study, the hope of the hypocrite, the hope of the religious phony, is that God will not judge on the truth, but he will judge on the superficial profession. And that is so silly, to assume that you're going to get away with a masquerade before God. God will not judge that way, but he'll judge on the facts. So verse 3 adds, and thinkest thou this, O man, that judgest them who do such things and doest the same, that thou shalt escape the judgment of God? You want to judge everybody else, and that proves you know the law, and so you'll be judged on that knowledge. And if God judges truly according to the fact, do you think you're going to get away any more than they are? Not a chance. God will judge accurately, and he will judge truly, and he will judge according to fact. And I think this is right where you find the people in Matthew 7 who come and they say, Lord, Lord, we've done this in your name, we've done that in your name, we've done this other thing in your name. And they lay out the facade of religious externals. They lay out all of the surface religious activity. And he says, depart from me, I never knew you. God has the books, And in those books, the perfect record of the true thoughts, the true words, the true deeds of every human being. And that becomes the source of data by which God renders the ultimate verdict in divine judgment. So God will judge men on the basis of knowledge and on the basis of truth. Now, thirdly, he judges men on the basis of guilt, true guilt. Verses 4 and 5. Now here in these two verses, God affirms that the moral man, the religious man, namely in Paul's day, the Jew, is guilty of sin and can in no way escape judgment. And two verses show how really profound man's guilt is. Look at verses 4 and 5. Or despisest thou the riches of his, that is God's, goodness and forbearance and longsuffering, not knowing that the goodness of God leadeth thee to repentance? But after thy hard and impenitent heart, treasurest up unto thyself wrath against the day of wrath and revelation of the righteous judgment of God. Now we'll stop there. And I just want to take those two verses. And that's really more than you could even handle in one time. So profound is it. Verse 4 says, God has been good to you, all of you, across the face of the world. God has been good to you. And his goodness and his forbearance and his long suffering had as its goal to lead you to what? Repentance. And when it did not lead you to repentance, conversely, because of your hard and unconverted heart, you were just storing up wrath that would ultimately break loose at the final judgment. That's the essence of what these verses are saying. God has been leading men to repentance, but men have been going to judgment instead. And men are piling up a pile of guilt, a storehouse of guilt that is going to come back on them in judgment. Now let's go back to verses 4 and 5 and look at the several parts that make up these thoughts. The word despisest in the Authorized is a very strong word. It means basically to grossly underestimate the value of something. To grossly underestimate the significance of something. It is a failure to assess true worth. It is making light of the riches of the goodness of God. And this is the blackest of sins, by the way. The worst sin is not rights violated. The worst sin is mercy despised. Let's look at what happened. They failed to really evaluate. They failed to see the true worth of the riches of God's goodness. They didn't know how valuable it was. And men still don't know. I mean, everybody alive in the world today has experienced the goodness of God. I'll say that again. Everybody alive in the world today has personally experienced the goodness of God and experiences it every breath they take. In many, many ways. Not the least of which is that the Lord makes the rain to fall on the just and the unjust. And the Lord gives them food to eat. And the Lord gives them a fire to keep them warm. And the Lord gives them water to refresh their thirst. And the Lord gives them food to fill their hungry stomach. And the Lord gives them a blue sky and a warm sun. And the Lord gives them green grass and beautiful mountains and whatever it is. And the Lord gives them people to love. In every way, God has demonstrated his goodness. And by the way, the word goodness is a very important word, krestates. The idea is really kindness. It's translated kindness in Galatians 5 in the list of elements of the fruit of the Spirit. It speaks of God's benefits, his kindnesses to men. And then the word forbearance, an okay, is the word for truce. It's the word for the cessation of a hostility. It's the word for the withholding of judgment. So God pours out blessing and he holds back judgment. He is forbearing. That is, he says, okay, a truce, no hostility. I'll just be kind to you and I'll withhold my judgment. And the word long-suffering, macrothumia, means patience. It is a word that signifies one who has the power to avenge but doesn't use it. It's a great characteristic of God. He's so patient. Over and over again in the scripture, we read about the patience of God, the patience of God. God is not willing that any should perish. God is long-suffering because of that toward us, because He's not willing that we should perish. And so you have goodness, which refers to the benefits which God gives. You have forbearance, which refers to the judgment He does not give. And you have long-suffering, which refers to the duration of both. And so for long periods of time, He is kind. And for long periods of time, He withholds His judgment. The Hebrew term would say He is slow to anger and plenteous in what? Mercy. And this is the riches. It isn't just goodness and forbearance and long-suffering. It's goodness and forbearance and long-suffering at its epitome. It is the riches of those things. Not just the shallow, but the fullest. The old theologians used to call this common grace. It comes also under the theological term of providence. In other words, God is just good. And He pours out His goodness and He withholds His judgment and He does it for a long time. The goodness of God is nowhere more clearly seen than that when man commits a sin, he doesn't fall over dead on the spot. You see, God had every reason at the fall to wipe out the human race. Every reason. And He has the same reason every single time you or I ever commit one sin. And it is only His goodness and His forbearance and His long-suffering that lets us take another breath. It's mercy rejoicing against judgment, as the scripture says. And God was especially good to Israel. He is, after all, the God of patience. He was so patient with Israel and with Judah, He waited for centuries and centuries, 700, 800 years before He took them into the Babylonian captivity. And God is wonderfully patient with us today. You look around the world today and people are sinning at a rapid rate. The divine law of our blessed God is trampled underfoot and God Himself is openly despised. His name is blasphemed. And it is amazing that He doesn't strike dead the people that do that. When you hear someone blaspheme the name of God and then take another breath, that is the goodness of God. Why doesn't He cut them down? And why doesn't He cut me down and you down when we sin? As He did Ananias and Sapphira. Why doesn't He cause the earth to open up and swallow us like Dathan and Abiram? And what about apostate Christendom? What about all the liberals and the apostates? What about their toleration for every form of evil? How can He let that go on? Why does not the righteous wrath of heaven consume them? The only answer is because, as Romans 9 says, God has dealt with the vessels fitted unto destruction with much long suffering. Listen. Get this in your mind because we're going to answer this question. If you have ever thought for one moment that God is unjust, you simply reveal how easy it is to learn to abuse the goodness of God. And I'll show you why. The goodness of God, back to verse 4. Is designed to lead men to repentance. It is designed to cause them to turn from sin to Him. It is designed to cause men who are filled with evil to long for God and God's goodness. It is designed to make them thankful that He didn't slay them and turn to Him in gratitude. If you really realize what you deserve, every day you live, every breath you take, you'll thank God that He didn't strike you down. You see, God's goodness and God's patience calls us to repentance, to thankful, grateful hearts. And yet we so often fail to do that. Now, what does repentance mean? It simply means to turn from sin toward God. to turn away from what we're doing to Him. And to do that because we see our sin and we see what we deserve and we know we should die. And when He doesn't take our life, but He lets us live, we should turn in utter gratitude to Him. But men don't do that. They despise God's goodness. And before you start putting the blame somewhere else, we can be guilty of the same thing that is characteristic of an unregenerate but religious person. One commentator has said that almost everyone has, quote, a vague and undefined hope of impunity and a kind of feeling that this can't happen to me. We just have this feeling that everything's okay. And the Jews believed they were exempt from the judgment of God. And many people, most people believe that. Listen, most people in our world don't believe God's going to judge them. They don't believe that for a minute. And they just load up on God's goodness and God's providence, and they take in all the pleasure of life and all the love and the wonder of love and of children and parents and friends and a partner in life and the beauty and the fun and the pleasure and all the delicacies of life that God gives. And they just take it all in, the beauty, the warmth, the emotions. And it's all mercy that they don't die every breath they take. But they never think about that. And that is why it is such an incredible sin to be unthankful, you see. That's why in chapter 1, when it condemns the heathen, it condemns them for failing to glorify God, and neither were they, what? Thankful. We go right into a sin because we're so used to mercy that we figure we'll get it again. So the Jews, like the rest, assumed mercy and went on sinning. They assumed God's grace and went on sinning. They assumed God's kindness and goodness and patience and long-suffering and went right on sinning. And they just stomped all over God's goodness. But goodness despised leads to the end of goodness and ultimate judgment, verse 5. And it talks about a hard and impenitent heart piling up wrath to be revealed on the day of wrath, that special day when righteous judgment from God is revealed. The kind of people who are like this are people who don't see God's nature as loving and good and kind. They just see their own nature as deserving. Well, I'm not so bad. I mean, they don't say, oh God, thank you for another day of life. Thank you for a partner that I love. Thank you for what you've done. Thank you for not taking my life and slaying me in my sin. They just take it all for granted, and they get the idea that they're just getting what they deserve. They're not half bad anyway. And there is a sick cult that has arisen in contemporary evangelical Christianity that is built around self. And people talk about self-image and self-esteem and self-worth and self-value, and it is nothing but humanistic worldliness. You have no worth or value as a self, as a corrupt sinner. And the whole idea of that concept has taken evangelicalism and twisted it from a God-centered perspective to a man-centered perspective. And salvation and Christianity is all seen from the viewpoint of what can it do for me? And sin is always seen as to how it affects man, not how it affects God. We are selfists, indulging ourselves in God's mercy. And this is a horrifying error. The only reason you haven't breathed one breath, or I even breathe one more breath, is because God is merciful. And if I forget that and trade on that mercy, such ingratitude is so severe. Now I want to speak to this issue because it opens up one of the great truths of Scripture, and I want to give you a little Scripture lesson that'll help you fill out your theology at this point. Now think with me now. Very important. People see God as unjust. You know, if something comes into your life, your husband dies, your wife dies, your kids are injured, somebody you know gets a disease, your thought is, well, God, that's not fair. Right? How could you do that, God? And you have to work your way through those kind of thoughts. But you know what that is? That's your rotten old sin principle operating. I mean, how can you do that, God? I mean, how can I be without a job? Or how can I have all these kind of problems? Or why me? It's not fair. And so you tend to question God's love, and you tend to question God's actions. And it's an incredible turnaround. because God is so merciful and so kind. And yet men despise that very kindness. And when something goes askew in their life, they begin to accuse God of being unfair or unjust. How incredible! Bow with me in prayer. Father, thank you again tonight for teaching us through your word. Thank you for not giving us what we deserve. Thank you for your goodness, forbearance, long-suffering. For your glory in Christ's name, amen.
11: You're listening to Grace to You, the Bible teaching ministry of John MacArthur. John's current series is called Without Excuse. Well, the notion of guilt that John talked about today, to call guilt an unpopular concept, is a massive understatement. The world says guilt isn't healthy, that there's really no reason to feel guilty about anything you think or say or do. But while that kind of thinking is dangerous, there's an even bigger concern that John had about it. Let's hear what he said about that some years ago.
14: Yeah, what happens is the pop culture spills into the church. If there's a campaign to make life guiltless, if there's a campaign to divest people of accountability and responsibility, if there's an effort, for example, in one book to blame parents for the way their children turned out, that's a book titled Toxic Parents, and the premise is whatever you are and whatever your failings, they're not your fault, your parents were toxic. If that's the way the world thinks, if that's what's being taught in schools, if that's what's being propagated through the media, guess what? It spills into the church. And then what you have is severe problems on two fronts. If non-believers don't accept responsibility for their own sin, they cut themselves off from the need for a savior. And so they cut themselves off from the only hope they have of forgiveness and salvation. And in the church, if believers don't take their sin seriously, accept full responsibility for their transgressions and iniquities, then they go on in an unsanctified way. So you have an unsanctified culture with no interest in repentance and salvation, and you have an unsanctified church that can't really live in a holy way and make the gospel attractive. It's a bad situation. I want to tell you about a book called The Vanishing Conscience, and that's in a sense the problem. The problem is people don't pay any attention to their conscience, which is given them by God to accuse them or excuse them for their sins. This book is designed to help you take sin seriously. It arms you for battle against sin on all fronts. It begins by asking questions like, what is the conscience and whatever happened to sin?
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15: And be here tomorrow when John MacArthur shows you why you and I and everyone else deserve God's judgment and how you can escape from it. 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
21: 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The composition of the Senate may turn on the outcome of the vote in Alaska, Iowa, Kansas, Maine, Michigan, Minnesota, Nebraska, New Hampshire, Ohio, and Texas. Pro-life voters are being urged to turn out. Michael Harrington reporting.
22: Jewish heirs of Holocaust victims have filed lawsuits in California to reclaim Nazi-looted paintings from museums in Los Angeles and Poland. One case targets Los Angeles Norton Simon Museum. It's over two paintings by Lucas Cranach the Elder. Another involves watercolors created under duress at Auschwitz. The Nazis stole more than 600,000 artworks across Europe. This is SRN News.
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23: Pastor Ed Taylor speaks for a moment to those that have a same-sex attraction and are tempted in this area.
24: Temptation is not a sin. Even having emotions and feelings aren't always sinful emotions and feelings as you resist them and submit yourself to Jesus. You see, in Him, there is a way of escape. And I acknowledge to you, having served many people in this arena, that those feelings that you're having are real. They're not inspired by God, but they're real. And those feelings don't make you a bad person. They don't make you a defective person. They simply are being revealed to you right now to show you that God loves you and He cares for you, and He's revealing these things in your life. Temptation is not sin. And that applies across the board. No temptation has overtaken you. For believers, that's a promise. And in the power of God, we can say no.

0: Well, maybe you're one of the many who are attracted to those of the same sex, and you wonder if you were born this way. Is it a sin to get involved in a homosexual relationship? The world will tell you it's fine and perfectly acceptable. Today on Abounding Grace, we'll take you to the Word for answers. After all, the Bible should guide our lives and behavior, not the culture. We realize this is a very sensitive issue for many, and our intention is not to beat you over the head with the Bible, but rather lovingly explain what God has to say and help you in whatever way we can. Here's our teacher, Pastor Ed Taylor, in 1 Samuel 18.
1: At this point, there'll be some going, wait a minute, Pastor Ed, I've seen all the research, I've done the Googling, and I just believe, isn't a person born that way? You'll be surprised by my answer. My answer to you to that question is yes. Yes, a person is born that way, but not in the way that you think. He's not born that way, or she's not born that way with no hope or no desire to change. The Bible says that every single one of us was born in sin. Every single one of us began living our lives with a proclivity towards sin. That it wasn't until God interrupted that at whatever age that we, you and I, began to live our lives as born again believers. So in one sense, yes, the answer is those that are in the homosexual lifestyle have chosen that as the path of their life, were born in that. However, it's not a genetic predisposition that is unchangeable, like your identity, like you're being born a male or a female. I understand how this is tied together with transvestitism and transgenderism, but listen, you are born a male and you are born a female, and even if you change your outward appearance and have surgical changes done to your body, you still take blood from your veins and test it with DNA, you will come out as a male. Why? Not because I'm a scientist or I have a degree in those things. The Bible says in Genesis chapter 1, or in the early stages of Genesis, that God created them male and female. The Bible says that. And so no matter what you do to wrestle with the reality of your feelings, the Bible always trumps that. It's not in our genetics. It is not something that can't be reversed or changed. As it's been said, and I quote, a person's psychosexual identity is not written unlearned in the genetic code or the hormonal system or the nervous system at birth, says Dr. John W. Money, a professor at Johns Hopkins School of Medicine. Masters and Johnson, two of the most widely known authorities in the field of human sexual behavior, had said it more simply, and I quote, the genetic theory of homosexuality has been generally discarded today. Although in our culture, you would think just the opposite is taking place because of the type of publicity and popularity of these types of statements get in our mainstream media today. The Bible says that you and I were born in sin, all of us, that you and I were conditioned in that sin. And while homosexuality would not be an area that you may have dealt with in your life, all of us can look back and see the proclivity to sinful behavior in our life at one point or another, some kind of sin, some kind of issue. The sin of homosexuality is serious immorality, according to the Bible, and bring those that practice it under the direct judgment of God, as those in Sodom and Gomorrah experienced. According to Ezekiel chapter 16, there were many sins going on in Sodom and Gomorrah. Abominations, corruption, iniquity, pride, fullness of food, abundance of idleness, committing abomination, pride, haughtiness. They all contributed to its spiritual erosion. What happens when a culture, what happens when a country has it comfort and ease? They don't look to God. They look to themselves when everything's going well. And when you look, you and I look to ourselves, we're only going to find sinful behaviors. Now, 1 Samuel chapter 18 is one of those passages that some within the homosexual community, some of the more radical ones, will come and try to use 1 Samuel 18, this relationship, this friendship between Jonathan and David, as some kind of biblical proof that God approves of homosexuality. And here it is in chapter 18. I'll draw your attention to verse 1, if you would. It was so, when he had finished speaking to Saul, that the soul of Jonathan was knit to the soul of David, and Jonathan loved him as his own soul. Saul took him that day and would not let him go home to his father's house anymore. Then Jonathan and David made a covenant because he loved him as his own soul. And Jonathan took off the robe that was on him and gave it to David with his armor, even to his sword, bow, and his belt. Turn over to chapter 20 with me, verse 41. Chapter 20, verse 41. This is the development of the argument in favor of homosexuality from the scriptures. It says, as soon as the lad had gone, David arose from a place toward the south, fell on his face to the ground, and bowed down three times, and they kissed one another, and they wept together, but David more so. Turn over to 2 Samuel chapter 1. 2 Samuel chapter 1, and we'll look at one more passage of scripture that's used within this weak and false argument. It's chapter 1 of 2 Samuel, verse 26. It says, I am distressed for you, my brother Jonathan. You have been very pleasant to me. Your love to me was wonderful, surpassing the love of women. And it's with these various scriptures that a false argument is developed to establish that the relationship and the friendship between David and Jonathan was of a homosexual nature. This relationship has been misunderstood and misused for years, and this is how the argument lines up. According to chapter 18, verse 3, Jonathan loved David. Then in chapter 18, verse 4, Jonathan stripped in David's presence. Then in chapter 20, verse 41, they kiss one another with great emotion. Then chapter 2 Samuel chapter 1, and when their relationship is described, it's described as better than that of the love of a woman. Now, let's walk through this together. First of all, there's no indication whatsoever anywhere in the scripture that David and Jonathan were homosexual. Never any indication, never any statement, never any hint. Quite the opposite. There was strong evidence that they are not, and I'll list them for you. Number one, in 2 Samuel chapter 11, we learned that David was very attracted to Bathsheba, having sexual relations with her, marrying her, and having a child by her. In fact, by the number of wives that David had, he was clearly heterosexual in the practice of his life. Number two, David's love for Jonathan was not a sexual love. You need to read that into the text. Instead, it was a love of friendship. What we would say in the Greek, a phileo relationship. A friendship. It's extremely common in the Eastern cultures for heterosexual men to express love and affection toward one another. I experienced this for the very first time when we began taking trips to Cairo, and the men were very affectionate there. They were very happy that we had come to serve them. They were very happy that we came to encourage them. And never once was their love for the team men to men, because there was a separation. The men served the men, the women served the women. Never once at any time was there any indication that their love was nothing but brotherly, phileo, friendship, love. Thirdly, Jonathan in chapter 18 here doesn't strip himself of all of his clothes. That's not what the text says, but rather, according to verse 4, he took off his robe and gave it to David with his armor. Now, if we use the same logic that those would come to this text reading homosexuality into the text, then Saul, King Saul earlier, gave David his armor as well. And there's no mention of any type of ill behavior between King Saul and David at that time. Number four, the kiss that was exchanged in chapter 20 is a common cultural greeting for men and happened a full 2.5 chapters after the robe and the armor removed. There would be some that try to put those two together like it happened at the same time, but according to the scriptures, time had obviously passed. Number five, the emotion expressed was weeping, not sexual satisfaction. They wept together, knowing that their friendship would not continue because of the insanity of Jonathan's father. They would no longer be able to enjoy the type of friendship. Sixthly, when homosexuality is mentioned in the Bible, it's clearly identified and called sin, even bringing judgment from God. Let me add a seventh that just came to me as I was thinking here in our study of the scriptures. We already have seen established with Jonathan that he is a solid man of integrity that inspires loyalty and fidelity in the people that are close to him. We learned that, didn't we? When Jonathan is an armor bearer, his armor bearer was willing to lay his life down for what he believed Jonathan heard from the Lord in fighting a battle for the nation of Israel. Even as we look at the interpretive facts of the text, how careful we need to be in God's love not to condemn. To read homosexual love into David and Jonathan is simply not warranted from the text. they are enjoying a deep male-to-male relationship and friendship. We need to be very, very careful as we speak of such things. Again, being very careful to emphasize the love of God toward those in sin and not condemnation. And personally, I'm saddened by the so-called Christian groups that show up at various places with signs of words of hatred, simply saying some of the most vile things that I won't repeat here in our Bible study. You see, dealing with sin, any sin, it's important that we ourselves don't become self-righteous as if we're better than anyone else. That is often the accusation, and may we not be found guilty of such an accusation. Being clear again that I and you are no better than anyone else. If it wasn't for the grace of God, we would still be in the mess that we were in. No matter what we label that, what it's titled, what the Bible calls sin, those are just the facts. And I plead with you, for you and I, to live with the mind of Christ and be very, very careful with anyone that God has led into our lives with any type of sin, let alone homosexuality. Now, a few more things before we leave. Because I know that this Bible study will be shared. I know the link will be sent out. I know the MP3s will be downloaded. It will air on the radio. It's on the radio even now as I speak. CDs will be given out. And I believe it'll be a Bible study as it opens eyes just simply to refer to the Bible when defining your life and the behavior in your life. I'd like to deal with a few practical things. I'd like to share with you a few practical truths that I think not only will apply to some, but will equip many. So let's ask a few questions. Number one, what about homosexual temptations, or what we are now hearing described as same-sex attraction? Maybe you are tempted that way, or even in that lifestyle, or might even identify yourself because of the attractions that you have. You may even begin to identify yourself with some kind of homosexual tendencies. I'd like you, if that's you and you're ready for help, I invite you to call the church office and allow the pastoral team here and some of the lay leaders, some of the women lay leaders, to serve you. The office number is 303-628-7200. You can call from anywhere in the country. We will accept that call and we will serve you. The Bible says that no temptation has overtaken you except such as common to man. But God is faithful, who will not allow you to be tempted beyond what you are able, but with the temptation will also make the way of escape that you might be able to bear it. Temptation doesn't mean that you are what you're tempted to do. Temptation is not a sin. Even having emotions and feelings aren't always sinful emotions and feelings as you resist them and submit yourself to Jesus. You see, in Him, there is a way of escape. And I acknowledge to you, having served many people in this arena, that those feelings that you're having are real. They're not inspired by God, but they're real. And those feelings don't make you a bad person. They don't make you a defective person. They simply are being revealed to you right now to show you that God loves you and He cares for you and He's revealing these things in your life. Temptation is not sin, and that applies across the board. No temptation has overtaken you. For believers, that's a promise, and in the power of God, we can say no. Number two, what if you were molested or propositioned by a homosexual or a person of the same sex at any stage in your life, young or old? Does that mean that you're a homosexual now? No, it doesn't. You see, homosexuality is based on lies and twisted truths. The lie is that if you can get a man or a woman to love you, then you'll be loved. But it's the wrong kind of love. Sexual gratification of any kind does not equal genuine love. But sadly, it's often used as a cheap substitute and a quick solution to the feelings that you're having. And just because someone hurt you, or took advantage of you in a weak and vulnerable time in your life, does not mean that they have damaged you forever. That does not mean that you have to live under that condemnation or that guilt the rest of your life. And if it was of someone of the opposite sex, or of the same sex, I should say, that doesn't automatically make you a homosexual or a lesbian. Quite the opposite. I mean, maybe you were looking for love as a kid. Maybe you were put in a vulnerable place and you missed that valuable piece of growth in your life and your upbringing. There could be some disconnect between your parents and the dysfunction in your home that caused you to experiment or caused you to go and try this, or someone saw the vulnerability in your life in high school and tried to take advantage of you. You see, God wants to restore what was lost as a child. God wants to restore what was lost in your upbringing by a relationship with Him, not another person. Satan, the devil, may come and whisper, maybe you're gay. And God yells loudly, no, you're not. The devil is a liar, and he's not to be listened to ever, never, ever. God did not make anyone gay, and neither did your circumstances. Like any other sexual sin, it is made by a free will choice of the person participating. God didn't make anyone gay. God made you male and female, and you can walk in your God-given identity. It's your identity as a gift from God. Now, a third one that seems to be common in this realm as well is, what if you were picked on and called names as a kid? In some cases, growing up, there were females, weren't they, that were a little more athletic or a little bit more, they liked to hang out with the boys in terms of what the boys did more than the girls, and they were called a name. Maybe you were called a name. They were called a tomboy. And what they was trying to be identified was the difference and distinction that they may have had some characteristics that they were more comfortable with guys, and in that, not more comfortable with guys because they liked the guys, but more comfortable with guys because they could relate to the guys. And then they were picked on. Maybe that was you, and you were picked on, and you were called names. And because you were called names so much, you began to think, well, maybe I am. Or for the guys that might experience a more effeminate type of behavior, they might not be the deepest voice, or they might not have been involved in sports. They may have been more into dance or some of the creative arts. And what happened to them? They also were picked on and bullied and called names. And some of the names were vicious. Some of the names are very painful and hurtful, and you grew up with that. And what it started to for you to do is to draw into yourself. What it started for you to do is to begin to believe the lie, which is the original sin in the Garden of Eden, is to believe the lie. And the lie is very simple, and that is that God's word is not true. Don't listen to God. He doesn't know what He's talking about. And maybe you were picked on as a kid, and you had some characteristics in your upbringing, or characteristics in your mannerisms, or even characteristics in your looks over which you have no control over. It was your God-given body and identity. Listen, if you were called names and picked on as a kid, those are lies. They were and they are. Nobody but you can choose to refuse to believe them. And you can make that choice. Satan has been pulling you down and doing a number on you for many, many years. And part of the satisfaction, or you just give up, is no longer trying to live by the identity of God, but rather to give in to these types of pressures and lies and move into the homosexual lifestyle. You've been in Jesus Christ. Your life can be washed and changed and sanctified in Him. You can be free, free from guilt and condemnation. And let me just say this. The discussion that we're having here is not just for unbelievers. There are many believers that are caught up in sexual sin as well. Believers, those that would say they follow Jesus Christ, where the Bible couldn't be clearer. When you mention bestiality, there's an immediate, no way, that's not right. When you mention incest and taking advantage of your children, no way, that's not right. When you mention rape and sexual sin, say, oh no, that's not right. When you mention sex outside of, and even using the language of the homosexual community today, outside of a committed relationship, that you can't just go and have sex with everyone, no, that's not right. Certainly within the context of God's definition of marriage, it is not for us to have sex outside of marriage in any form. Whether it is with another person, whether it's a sin of the heart, whether it's pornography, those are all sinful things. By God's definition, for believer and unbeliever alike.
2: 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This is Abounding Grace. 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Pastor Ed, as we close out this talk about homosexuality and the hope that is found in Christ, maybe there's someone listening that has a loved one that is involved in this sin, and they're wondering how

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2: A lot of information up on my website as well. But my counsel is to be careful. I always, with these difficult things, I always want to be prayerful and careful, being led by the Holy Spirit. Because I, like Jesus told the disciples when they went out with the gospel, they didn't need to worry what they were going to say because the Holy Spirit was going to give to them. And so I just want to value the person in front of me. I recognize that we don't agree on this issue, and we don't agree because we don't agree with what the Bible says. And I agree with what the Bible says about sin and sexual sin, not just this sexual sin, but others don't. But I don't want to camp on the disagreements if I can continue to build trust with someone. But prayerful and careful, I really don't know the exact words to share, and I don't know how to approach it, but I do know this. As you hold to a biblical standard with grace and love, the Spirit of God will be with you. He will. He will help you, lead you, guide you, and even give you the words what to say and what not to say as you trust Him.
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13: With SRN News, I'm Rich Thomason in Washington. President Trump says American and Iranian negotiators met for several hours yesterday. The president still hoping for an agreement to end the Iran war. He also hopes for a deal that will soon end the Russia-Ukraine war. Mr. Trump applauds the fighting spirit of the Ukrainians.
14: Well, I think they're going to make a deal, and I don't want to say what the deal is. We talk about it a lot, including with President Putin, and I think something's going to happen. But certainly they are very good fighters. Really, they can be proud of themselves. Regardless, we'll see what happens, but very, very capable people.
13: Parts of the East Coast are bracing for a potential early season nor'easter later in the week. Its impact could be felt from the Jersey Shore to coastal New England. Storm is now forming off the Carolinas. On Wall Street, the Dow futures 1 point higher, NASDAQ futures down 5 points. This is SRN News.
12: Denver weather.
15: I need a mostly cloudy skies to kick off this Wednesday here around the Denver metro area. Temperatures mid to upper 50s. Showers, a couple of thunderstorms becoming possible late Wednesday into Wednesday night, especially into Thursday. Heaviest rain likely be staying off to our east and south. We'll be looking at temperatures today near 80, lows upper 50s, low 70s Thursday, a little cooler, lows near 50, mid and upper 70s, mostly dry Friday. It'll be a beautiful first fall weekend across the region. Highs for ourselves, low to mid 80s. I'm meteorologist Mark Huer.
16: Current temperature
17: 59 degrees.
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0: 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Today, we are continuing our series called Hard Questions, Solid Answers. This is a series of questions you have asked Pastor Dave throughout his years of ministry. So let's listen in now as Pastor Dave answers this hard question with a solid answer.
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2: Might have also heard the expression that God hates the sin but loves the sinner. Although I personally agree with that statement, I think we can support it biblically, as I think I'm going to do here in a moment. There are those who take it too far, okay, and they promote universalism. Because God is a God of love, and because He loves everyone, and He loves all the sinners, they'll eventually all be saved. And that is absolutely, absolutely not true. Okay, God is all loving, but just because He's all loving doesn't mean all come to salvation. Okay? I want you to go to John chapter 3. We all know this verse, but do you know the verses that come after it? John 3:16, for God so loved the world that He gave His only begotten Son, that whoever believes in Him will not perish, but have everlasting life. For God did not send His Son into the world to condemn the world, but that the world through Him might be saved. He who believes in Him is not condemned, but he who does not believe is condemned already, because he has not believed in the name of the only begotten Son of God. So obviously this teaches against universalism, that all will come to be saved because God is so loving to all. Loving to all does not mean salvation to all. Okay? Because if you do not repent, then guess what? You're condemned already because you have not believed in the name of the only begotten Son of God. And so this verse explains everything. God loves the world. The word world there is speaking of people. But Dave, the word is cosmos, so it could just mean the universe and creation. And you even taught that, you know, that when Jesus comes back again, that all creation groans for that and a healing will take place. This is true. Creation does and look forward to when Jesus comes back and sets up His kingdom here and healing begins. That is absolutely true. But the context here in verse 17 and 18 lets us know that the world that God is speaking of here is a world that's inhabited with people. Okay? The world itself cannot receive Jesus as its Lord and Savior. Okay? Only people can do that. And so when it says three times in verse 18, He who believes in Him is not condemned. He who does not believe is condemned already, because he has not believed in the name of the only begotten Son. We know that what is being spoken of here is people. God so loved people of this world that He gave His only begotten Son. That's what that means. This is not negotiable to anyone that has half a brain. I will fight this to my dying breath. That is exactly what that means. So, knowing that, although God loves the sinner, unless the sinner repents and receives the free gift of His Son, they will die in their sins. So it does not promote universalism to say that God, you know, hates the sin and loves the sinner. It doesn't say that. It doesn't mean that at all. Now, is it possible for God to hate a person and love a person at the same time? Yes. Yes, it is. Again, if you go over here to Psalm 5, in its context, let's go to Psalm 5 here. Verse 5 says, the boastful shall not stand in your sight. You hate all workers of iniquity. Let's see this next slide. This is what the word hate means. Sone. Look what it says after that. It's a verb. It's a verb. It's a verb to hate personally, enemy, foe, hateful, completely. And the word hate is a verb. It's an action verb. So how is God hating the sinner while He's here on earth? What action is God taking to show His hate towards them while they're here on this earth? So let me go back here. Psalm 5, verse 4, 5 and 6. For you are not a God who takes pleasure in wickedness, nor shall evil dwell with you. The boastful shall not stand in your sight. You hate all workers of iniquity. You shall destroy those who speak falsehood. The Lord abhors the bloodthirsty and deceitful men. Now, verse 5. The boastful shall not stand in your sight. Now let me ask you a question. Are people today boastful, prideful, arrogant, standing, walking around, profiting from the pleasures of this world? Are they? Yes. Just look at Hollywood. Look at all the cocky athletes that think that there's no one better than themselves. Look at anybody who isn't famous that's in the workforce or in your neighborhood or in your family. Do we have people that we know that have nothing to do with Hollywood or being a star athlete or anything like that, that is cocky, that is boastful, they're prideful, that they're arrogant? So it's not just with the wealthy or anything like that. Are those people walking around? Are they able to stand? Yes, they are. So is God a liar when he says the boastful shall not stand in your sight? No. So what is God speaking of here? When will the boastful not be able to stand in his sight? When will God be able to, in action, show his hatred towards those workers of iniquity? Because it's a verb. It's an action verb. Hate and love, both action verbs. They're not feeling verbs. Okay, they're action verbs. Well, it's interesting that in Psalm 1:5, it tells us, therefore the ungodly shall not stand in the what? Judgment. So is it possible, and I would say it's not only possible, it is, that this is being spoken of at the time of judgment? That the boastful will not stand in your sight, and that hate will be poured out, that action on all workers of iniquity. Yes. That's what's being spoken of there. God is not hating them now in the sense that his judgment is being poured out upon them. That's not what's happening now. That's going to happen at the time of the judgment. Philippians 2:9-11 says, therefore God also has highly exalted him, given him the name which is above every name, that at the name of Jesus every knee should bow, of those in heaven, of those on earth, and of those under the earth, that would be Sheol, and that every tongue should confess that Jesus Christ is Lord, to the glory of God the Father. Revelation 20:12, and I saw the dead, small and great, standing before God. Books were opened. Another book was opened, which is the book of life. And the dead were judged according to their works by the things which were written in the books. The sea gave up the dead who were in it, and the death and Hades delivered up to the dead who were in them. And they were judged, each one according to his works. Then death and Hades were cast in the lake of fire. This is the second death. And anyone not found written in the book of life was cast in the lake of fire. God's judgment begins the moment you die, and now you're separated from God, and now you go to the place of the unrighteous dead, and only to be raised up 1,000 years later to stand before him at the great white throne judgment, to which then you'll be cast in the lake of fire because you're not written in the Lamb's book of life. That's when all that hatred is going to be poured upon them at that point, at the judgment. I want you to go to Psalm 11. So this hatred of God's action being carried out against the sinner or all those workers of iniquity happens at the judgment. Well, look what it says in Psalm 11, verse 4, 5, and 6. The Lord is in his holy temple. The Lord's throne is in heaven. His eyes behold, his eyelids test the sons of man. The Lord tests the righteous. So in verse 4, we see God sees and knows everything. God, in verse 5, God tests the righteous. Notice it says test. It doesn't say tempt. James 1:13 says, let no one say when he is tempted that I am being tempted by God, for God cannot be tempted by evil, nor does he himself tempt anyone. He does test, and that test is going to be for righteousness sake, for you to grow in your maturity and to be conformed to the image of his son and things like that. It's a test for you to pass, not to fail. But the wicked, it says, and the one who loves violence, his soul hates. Upon the wicked, he will rain coals, fire, brimstone, burning wind shall be the portion of their cup. Now, what do you think fire, brimstone, burning wind speaks of? Judgment. That's God's judgment. You know, he brings down fire and brimstone. That preacher's fire and brimstone. That really isn't a good thing. What that says is that preacher's bringing down condemnation and judgment according to God's word. But I understand what they're saying. They're saying he's a fiery preacher. But that's not really what it means in God's word. When it says he will rain down, the word, the phrase there, he will rain, is in the Hebrew. It is a verbal conjunction in the imperfect, and imperfect means incomplete action. And I would submit to you that God's hatred upon the sinner, the hatred that he has for workers of iniquity, are incomplete. It's his wrath that will, that action will take place, that hate will actually happen if they don't repent. But in the meantime, what is God actively doing? Not hating them, loving them. Loving them. It's one of the reasons why in John 3, 35 and 36, the Father loves the Son, has given all things into his hand. Whoever believes in the Son has eternal life. Whoever does not obey the Son shall not see life. The wrath of God remains on him. Meaning that that is something that they're going to look, that they're going to be looking forward to because they haven't repented. But hopefully, hasn't happened yet, they will repent. But until they repent, the wrath of God remains on them. This hatred of judgment to come is still coming. So until a person repents and believes in Jesus, the wrath of God remains on him. That hatred, his judgment to come, is coming. But it hasn't come yet. What's God's attitude towards a sinner? Ezekiel 18, 23 and 32. Do I have pleasure at all that the wicked should die? Says the Lord God, and not that he should turn from his ways and live? For I have no pleasure in the death of one who dies, says the Lord God. Therefore, turn and live. Does God take pleasure when he pours out his judgment? Did God take pleasure in the death of the wicked? Not at all. What does he do with the sinners of this world that haven't repented? You know what he's doing? He's loving them. Again, Romans 5, 8, for God demonstrates his own love towards us and that while we were still sinners, Christ died for us. 1 Timothy 1, 15, this is a faithful saying, worthy of all acceptance. Christ Jesus came into the world to save sinners, of whom I am chief, Paul says. In Ephesians 2, 4 and 5, but God who is rich in mercy, because of his great love which he loved us, even when we were dead in trespasses, made us alive together with Christ. By grace you have been saved. Before we were saved, he was loving us, being gracious to us, merciful to us, sending the great love of his Son to die for us while we were sinners. What is God doing with the sinner right now? He's loving them, being merciful to them, gracious to them. That's what he's doing with them. Let me remind you what the Bible says in Romans 3, 23. All have sinned and fall short of the glory of God. So we were all sinners, still are, but we're sinners saved by grace. But it tells us that the future for the sinner, unrepentant sinner, is, hey, look, the wages of sin is death. You're going to look forward to death, his judgment, being separated from God. One of my favorite verses. Well, why would that be your favorite verse? It talks about death, separation from God, judgment, because of the rest of the verse. But the gift of God is eternal life in Christ Jesus our Lord. It tells you, look, death, free gift, eternal life. What really is the problem? Why would you not receive that? You know? It's like homeless, impoverished person. And it's going to continue this way. Or gift. Here's a home, keys, money in the bank, clothing, food. Why do you want to keep going down this road? In the Greek, the word for hate is missio. But that word is never used in relation to God and his people in the New Testament. It's interesting that Jesus never says he hates anyone. And we don't see God hating anyone in the New Testament either. And like we just went over in the Old Testament here, God doesn't change. Who does he hate? Meaning, how will God's hatred come upon a person? It will only be activated if they do not repent. In the New Testament, we read in Revelation 2:6 and 2:15, Jesus hates the deeds and the doctrines or teaching of the Nicolaitans, but he doesn't say that he hates the Nicolaitans. It's really clear when you look at Scripture that God only hates in the manner that his wrath will come upon them if they don't turn from their wicked ways. Remember, God's hatred is an action, and it comes in the future if they do not repent. Right now, it's incomplete. It's not going to be completed until the very end. So can we confirm that God hates sinners and yet also loves sinners? I think so. I think it is still more correct to say that he loves sinners. And the hatred that is being spoken of in God's word is the hatred is to come. And that, no, he's not hating them now. So if the question is God hating them now? The answer is no. And so I would change the question. Does God hate sinners? Well, let's rephrase it. Are you asking me, does God hate sinners now? Is he hating them now? As we speak, is he hating them? Those who are alive? The answer, if you ask me, no. He is not. He's loving them. I have no pleasure in the death of one who dies, says the Lord. Therefore, turn and live. We read that. What is God's desire? 1 Timothy 2, 3 and 4. For this is good and acceptable in the sight of God our Savior, who desires, God does, all men to be saved and to come to the knowledge of the truth. 2 Peter 3, 9. The Lord is not slack concerning his promises, some count slackness, but is long-suffering towards us, not willing that any should perish, but that all should come to repentance. Hate and love are action verbs. Until then, God's hate is forthcoming in the form of his wrath and judgment. If you hate someone, then it will be seen in some form of action. If God hates someone, it will be seen in some form of action upon them. And we don't seem to see that until he pours out his wrath upon them in some form of judgment. And that doesn't come until the end. Romans 8:7 says, because the carnal mind is enmity against God. Before we were saved, we had a carnal mind. We were at enmity. The word enmity means enemy. We were a foe of God. When you look at the word hate again in the Hebrew, it says enmity. You're an enemy of God. And you are. So what does God do with his enemies? He loves them. And guess what? When they receive Jesus, they're no longer his enemy. That's why we now have peace with God. In Romans 5:1. For God so loved the world, he gave his only begotten Son, that whosoever believeth in him shall not perish, but have everlasting life. The word there for God so, the word so there is a really interesting word. It's huto. It means in this way. How has God shown his love for me? Well, in this way. He gave his only begotten Son. This is how he's shown his love. For God so, in this way, loved you, people, the world, that he gave his only begotten Son, that whoever believes in him should not perish but have everlasting life. That is the way he has done it, by sending his Son. So there seems to be a paradox here. God loves those that he hates. And that is a true statement. Because love is an action, it's not a feeling. Hate is an action, not a feeling. But we bring it down to our level, where love is an infatuation, feely thing. You know? Oh, I'm all twittipated when I'm around her. That's love. No, that's Disney. Okay? Big difference. All right? Love is an action. That's why Jesus was able to tell us what? Love your enemies. Love those whom you hate. Because hatred means enemy, foe. And you can love your enemy. So yes, God loves those that he hates. Or better yet, God does loving action towards those whose hatred rests upon sinners. The love and hatred has nothing to do with feelings. This love has to do with action. God's hatred is resting upon those who do not turn from their wicked ways. God's hatred rests upon those who do not respond to his love of sending his Son Jesus. But his desire, which is a feeling, a want, is that all would be saved. Luke 19:10, for the Son of Man has come to seek and save that which was lost. We're going to end with this. Why don't you go to Luke chapter 9, 51 through 56. When it comes to a major doctrine of the Lord, if there's any sort of controversy or whatever, I'm looking to see what Jesus taught on it, or is there some attitude that God is telling me about this particular issue or something like that that I could use as a proof text to then use as a lens to view that particular doctrine. And so we were able to show that when it came to election, that our proof text is Matthew 22. Who are the elect? The ones who receive the invitation. Who are the non-elect? The ones who refused it. They're the ones who are counted not worthy. And so we went over it last week and the week before about that. So the proof text that I have here for this whole issue is Luke chapter 9, verses 51 through 56, where it says, "Now it came to pass, when the time had come for him to be received up, that he steadfastly set his face to go to Jerusalem. And he sent messengers before his face, and they went and they entered a village of the Samaritans to prepare for him. But they did not receive him because his face was set for the journey to Jerusalem. And when his disciples, James and John, saw this, they said, 'Lord, do you want us to command fire to come down from heaven and consume them just as Elijah did?'" Now, I would submit to you that James and John did not have the right attitude here. Okay? They seem to be a little too eager to bring judgment down upon this village in Samaria for the refusal to receive Jesus. So, Jesus rebukes them. And he says, he turned and rebuked them and said, "You do not know what manner of spirit you are of. For the Son of Man did not come to destroy men's lives, but to save them." And they went to another village. "You don't know what manner of spirit you are." What manner of spirit are you? Well, if you go to Galatians chapter 5 and start reading about the fruit of the Spirit, that's the kind of spirit you're supposed to be. Find me there where it says being judging and condemning in that. But you'll find love, peace, joy, kindness, goodness, you know, faithfulness, gentleness, self-control. I think I missed one, but anyway, you know where they are. So, it tells you what you're supposed to be doing. What manner of spirit are you? "Do you not know what manner of spirit you are? For the Son of Man did not come to destroy men's lives, but to save them." Jesus is speaking of mankind in general, but he's also speaking of those who just rejected him in this statement, or it wouldn't have any value. Jesus is saying, hold on there. Hold on. Do not be so quick to judge or condemn them. Guess what? I'm not finished with them yet. I'm not going to destroy them. I want to save them. And again, aren't we glad that the first time that the love of Christ was shared with us and we rejected it, that James and John weren't present? You know? Can you imagine being with three or four people and they're sharing the love of Christ with you? And you're just going, you know, man, I just don't really want to think about it right now, and that's great and everything, but I don't really think that's for me. And then someone in the group says, "May fire come down and devour you," and you'd be going, whoa, right? And so when I look at this, I then ask the question, okay, the person that wants to be so quick to say, "God hates sinners," who do they represent here in this story? Let's say James and John. The person that says, "Hey, just so you know, God loves those that he hates. God loves you." Who do they represent in this? I would say the Lord Jesus Christ. What manner of spirit are you?

0: out of time for today's Wednesday edition of Abiding in the Word. 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Until our next time together, we encourage you to always be abiding in the Word of God.
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7: With the Wall Street Business Report, I'm Bill Alexander. Flights were taking off and landing at New York City area airports Tuesday with some delays and cancellations after hours of disruptions resulting from damaged communications lines. DoorDash will pay $131.5 million to settle claims that it underpaid delivery workers in New York City. The agreement also requires the company to submit to a new monitoring system to ensure compliance with delivery worker pay laws in the city. Democratic attorneys general from California and New York sued the Trump administration Tuesday over its plans to buy back offshore wind leases as President Donald Trump seeks to discourage the expansion of wind energy in favor of fossil fuels. Republican Senator John Curtis of Utah is calling on the Senate Judiciary Committee to investigate whether Donald Trump Jr. used his proximity to the presidency for financial benefit after his recent wedding party was partially funded by a Russian oligarch. For the Wall Street Business Report, I'm Bill Alexander in Washington.
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9: 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Today, Dr. David Jeremiah turns to the book of Ephesians to shed light on the rich blessings God has abundantly given you. Be encouraged as David introduces today's timely and impactful message, 8 Spiritual Blessings.
10: And we thank you for joining us today. You know, you should keep this passage in front of you all the time so that when you're having a bad day, you can go look at it and remember when everything is not exactly the way you want it to be down here, God has made provision for you that is amazing. And, you know, your worst day is better than the best day most people ever have if you're a Christian. And we're going to find out more about that as we look at the book of Ephesians today. I'm so glad you decided to be with us as we finish out the month of September together. We've had a good time studying the book of Jonah. And now that that is finished, we have a few special messages to complete the month as we get ready for our October series, which is the featuring of our brand new book. I'm glad that you are a part of Turning Point because we get to share together the spiritual blessings that we're going to talk about here in Ephesians today. Hey, don't forget, you can still get the Jonah material, the study guide, the CDs, and all of the other material that goes with the book of Jonah. Go to davidjeremiah.org. There you will find it. You can order that for your own use, for your small groups or Sunday school, whatever you use to teach the Word of God. Here's some material organized for you to do that. And also, during the month of September, we have featured our calendar for the year 2027. The calendar is called The Light of the World. It's a beautifully designed calendar to help you stay together in the new year. A Bible reading schedule, all the kinds of things that you want to have. It's a wall calendar. It's one of the most beautiful ones we've ever done, and it's yours for the asking for a gift of any size during the month of September. So don't forget to do that as this month is eking away from us. Here is part one of these 2 days of discussion of 8 spiritual blessings from Ephesians chapter 1. It was a dream come true for Roman Yorkov as a 35-year-old car salesman from Tula, Russia. Yorkov had his share of financial troubles, including a gambling habit. Like most people in his community, he was doing the best he could to get by. Then one day in May of 2020, Yurkov was surprised to see that 95 million rubles, approximately $1.3 million, had been deposited into his bank account. The deposit had come through his online bookie, which caused Yurkov to believe, or maybe hope, that this windfall was the result of some wager paying off in a big way. Still feeling somewhat skeptical, he called his bank. And to his surprise, employees there told him there were no issues with his account. The money was real, and it really was his. For Roman Yurkov, this unexpected turn of events represented an incredible blessing, and he set out about blessing himself in every way possible. On the night of May 31st and into the morning of June 1st, Yurkov made 200 separate transactions. Among the items he purchased on that spending spree were 4 separate apartments, a new iPhone, a BMW, and a Mercedes. I bought everything I wanted, he said, except the airplane. I didn't get around to that yet. Roman Yurkov's story does not have a happy ending. His bank later became aware of some discrepancies in its accounting. In November, Yurkov's account, which amazingly still held about $540,000, was blocked. The following month, he was arrested on charges of stealing from a bank. Despite continued protestations of his innocence, the court found Yurkov guilty of taking advantage of a malfunction in the bank's software, and they sentenced him to 6 years in prison. For Roman Yurkov, the dream turned into a nightmare, because his hopes for the future relied on resources he did not possess and did not control. He relied on that which is inherently unreliable. Can I get a witness? Of course, he's not the only one. Our world is centered on the pursuit of what is temporary. That goes beyond wealth and finances. Society constantly pushes us to chase power and authority. Our culture is obsessed with fame and notoriety. Our communities convince us that the right relationships will eventually open the right doors and pathways to purpose and meaning. But power can be pulled away in a minute. Fame is fickle, and relationships founded on self-indulgence quickly go toxic. Worse yet, even if we
11: today,
10: were to exert ourselves for decades and
11: seriously
10: hold on to everything
11: say,
10: that we attain,
11: basic? Yeah, it's
10: our
11: basic
10: money,
11: and
10: our
11: often
10: misunderstood. Our connections.
11: A lot of people think
10: there
11: they're going to heaven that are not going to heaven because they don't understand the message
10: of
11: salvation.
10: Before, the last time I
11: we're going to talk about it today and again on Monday
10: of us.
11: And try to sort out
10: no
11: some of the
10: issues
11: involved
10: or accomplish
11: in this
10: or
11: cardinal
10: acquire
11: truth
10: in this
11: of
10: life.
11: The Christian
10: we will
11: faith.
10: Lose it when life comes
11: we
10: to an end.
11: We are finishing up a month that began with the study of the book of Jonah, and I just want to remind you that the Jonah resources are still available from davidjeremiah.org.
10: The blessings described in the book of Ephesians are already yours.
11: Plus,
10: they've already been deposited into
11: the
10: bank in heaven.
11: I say that because I believe this is a great series.
10: There will be no accounting errors or reassignments. As we walk through the opening verses of Ephesians together, I want to remind you and me about our true wealth, what we really have as followers of Christ, an inheritance that is not vulnerable to the fluctuations of the stock market, not touched by inflation. It cannot be lost through corruption and greed at the top. In other words, your blessings, my blessings as a believer in Jesus Christ are secure. They are all ready for us to use, even today and even right at this moment. Those resources are enough to cover all your past debts, to meet all your present liabilities, and provide for all of your future needs. The book of Ephesians is all about the blessing of God on our lives. It's also about our behavior. In fact, the book is easy to outline around those two themes. The first chapters are about what we believe, and the second chapters are about how we behave. How many of you know how you behave depends on what you believe? And Ephesians just lays that out for us. Chapters 1 through 3, here's what you believe. Chapters 4 and following, here's how you behave. Paul is telling us that our behavior is grounded in God's blessing. And that is why I have titled this series of messages, Belief That Behaves. This passage of scripture that we're going to study today is truly an interesting one. It is the longest sentence in the Bible. If you read it in the Greek language, there are no periods. From the beginning of verse 3 all the way to the end of verse 14. I know that's true because when I was in seminary in Greek class, I had to diagram these verses. And the diagram ran off the first page and onto a second page. Everything modifies everything else, and the whole sentence just keeps going and going and going. It's amazing. I used to wonder why Paul would include such a long sentence in his epistle. But I think I understand it now. I think Paul started dictating to the Ephesians about all the blessings God has for us, and he got so excited he couldn't even take a breath. He just kept going one right after the other until he exhausted everything he had to say, and then he quit. He started with the blessings connected to eternity past and carried them all the way through our present lives. And then he ended up in eternity future. As a result, this list of gifts is sequential. Everyone reinforces the one that came before and introduces the one that comes after. It's truly an amazing paragraph in the Bible. I want to follow Paul's example in this message. There's so much packed into these verses that I could write a book about them. I could preach a message on every little phrase. But if I did that, I would lose the essence of what Paul wants. He went through these one after the other like staccato, and I'm going to try to do that the same. So put on your listening ears. We're going to move. So here's the whirlwind tour through some of the gifts we've received from our good and gracious Father in heaven. First of all, in Ephesians 1:4, we are told that we are chosen. Paul begins the Bible's longest sentence by telling every person who has accepted the free gift of salvation through Jesus Christ that we have been chosen. Notice what it says in verse 4. Just as God chose us in him before the foundation of the world that we should be holy and without blame before him in love. The Bible tells us that God is love, and love cannot live alone. Love needs others. And so God determined to bring to himself a group of people that he would choose to come and spend eternity with him. And scripture says he chose these people for himself before the world ever began. Now, I know I'm treading on some very controversial territory here. When I write about being chosen, maybe you've heard the word election and it's stuck in your throat. What does it mean when it says Almighty God chose us before the foundation of the world? Well, I've studied this carefully in the Greek language and in all the commentaries, and I figured it out. Are you ready to hear what it means? It means God has chosen us. That's what it means. Whether we like it or not, whether we can understand it or not, the Word of God says that before there was a world, before you and I existed, before there was anything in the heart of Almighty God, He had thoughts about us. He pictured our faces. He understood our hearts. He fashioned the ins and outs of our minds. And then, knowing everything about who you would be and what you would become, if you're a Christian, He chose you. You say, well, how did I get chosen and somebody else didn't? I'll never be able to comprehend that. The truth is a mystery that I cannot explain, but it is still truth and it is still God's word. Now please don't get arrogant about this if you feel chosen, because it's really nothing to do with you at all. You didn't get chosen because you're handsome or because you're pretty, because you have a great intellect, your IQ is higher than others, or even because you're a good moral person. God chose you and me because of Jesus Christ. Our choice has nothing to do with who we are and everything to do with who He is. The Bible says it. We can't contradict it. I'm unfaithful to you if I don't teach it. Whatever you might think about this truth, Almighty God has chosen you. And you should be able to say with humility, thank you, Lord, for choosing me before the foundation of the world. Then we're adopted. Verse 5, the second blessing Paul revealed to us is that not only are we chosen, but we are also adopted. Verse 5 says, having predestined to us to adoption as sons of Jesus Christ to Himself, according to the good pleasure of His will. And there's another one of those dangerous words, predestined. You probably heard of that word before. Paul doesn't use that word in the way many people use it today. He was not saying that in eternity past, God predestined the entire outcome of your life so that you don't have free will and don't have the ability to make any real choices. No, the word predestined just means to set boundaries around something so that it stays on a certain course. Here's what the Bible says. God chose you in eternity past, and then He predestined or predetermined in His sovereignty that you would be adopted as a son or daughter in His household. This is a critical truth because adoption in the ancient world was way different than it is now. We have an adopted child, and we've been through the adoption process, and we know what that's all about. But in Paul's day, children didn't really have any legal rights or status until they reached a certain age, till they became mature. And when that time came, the child would be brought forth and officially recognized as an adult, which meant they were granted all the rights and all the privileges they deserved as an adult within that family. So what God communicated through this passage of Scripture is that when He chose us in the past, He determined that we should be adopted into His family as mature sons and mature daughters. We would have all the rights and privileges associated with a member of His family. That's news, of course, but here is the really astounding thing. The Bible says that because we have been adopted as mature sons and daughters in the family of God, we have the same status with Almighty God as Jesus Christ. We are co-heirs with Him, the Bible says, which means everything Christ has with the Father, we have with the Father. Try to let that reality sink in for a moment. You have been chosen by God. You have been blessed not just with inclusion in His household, but full adoption as a son or daughter. You are legally and spiritually a child of God. And then Paul says, and this one I like about as much as any of them, we are accepted. I recently came across a video featuring a young man named Kurt Kinley from Normal, Illinois. At the time of filming, Kurt was 20 years old and working two jobs. He also had Down syndrome. And the video captured the moment that Kurt opened an acceptance letter from a local community college. As he takes the letter out of the envelope, you can see the anticipation on his face, as well as the fear. His head swivels from side to side as he reads the first few sentences, and then he raises his arms in triumph and says, "I'm in! I've been accepted!" Kurt's laughter and shouts of joy are quickly drowned out by his family and friends gathered around him. And after a moment of filming, he literally bounces with joy. His mom asks him to read the letter out loud. He started to do that. He stands with his father and he dutifully reads the first sentence. And here's what the sentence said. "We are pleased to inform you that you have been accepted." And he couldn't go any further. He just fell apart. Oh, what it means to be accepted. oh, in college is important, but to be accepted in life. As you look around the world today, men and women, what you see is Kurt Kinley's not the only person looking for acceptance. That's the case for all of us. Acceptance from our parents. I've heard so many stories from guys who grew up in my generation who never really ever felt accepted by their father. And they say, well, that was a different generation. Fathers back then didn't communicate very much. They just sort of were stoic, you know. I hope you didn't have a stoic father. And if you are a father, don't be a stoic father. Sometimes acceptance from our friends. We live in a culture right now where the internet rules and so many kids are getting off the track because they don't feel accepted, and they go to the internet and they try to find acceptance there and they don't find it. And if they're not careful, they get on the wrong side of somebody and then they get bullied on the internet and sometimes destroyed. More suicides happening in that age group than we have ever had in the history of our country because of the lack of being accepted. Acceptance from the world, acceptance where you work. It now includes the shadowy specter of social media, and then there's acceptance from God. How do I know that God has accepted me? Those of us who have chosen to follow Jesus can rest assured on that last count. As Paul makes clear in verses 5 and 6, we have already been accepted by our Heavenly Father. Having predestined us to adoption by sons by Jesus Christ to himself, according to his good pleasure, to the praise and glory of his grace, by which he has made us accepted in the beloved. Notice the word beloved. It's a term that refers to Jesus Christ. There are three times in Scripture where heaven opens and Almighty God looks down on his Son and says, "This is my beloved Son in whom I am well pleased." Paul was teaching you and me, who are chosen and adopted, that we have also been accepted, and because of Jesus Christ, we belong to his family in the same way that Jesus Christ belongs to his family. Don't you love that gift? Isn't that a blessing worth treasuring? Almighty God accepts you in the same way he accepts his own son, his beloved son, Jesus Christ. So when you're having that moment of concern, and maybe sometimes it's a little bit of self-pity too, and you wonder, does anybody accept me? Do I belong to anybody? Does anybody care? Let me ask you to go back and read this again. Underline it with your pen. Almighty God has accepted you. Listen to me. If you've been accepted by the highest source and power in the universe, you have flat out been accepted. And you belong to God. And you don't have to walk around wondering, do I fit and do I measure up? You measure up with God because he uses the measuring stick of Jesus Christ. And when he looks to measure you, he measures Jesus Christ in your place. And Jesus Christ always measures up. We are chosen. We are adopted. We are accepted. And then the Bible says we're redeemed. Look at the next verse in the longest sentence in the Bible. In whom we have redemption through his blood, the forgiveness of sins according to the riches of his grace. Now, that's a word we hear a lot in church, and I'm glad to get off those other more distinguishing terms and talk about redemption. What is that? What does it mean to be redeemed? Well, in the Greek language, Paul used to write this letter, to redeem something meant to buy it back and cause it to be set free. We think of redemption primarily as a theological concept, but it carried more of a financial association in the ancient world. My wife, Don, and I have had the privilege of traveling around the country a lot. Some years back, we stopped in a southern city and stayed at a hotel. While we were checking in, the concierge said to us, "Be sure you go and see the marketplace." I said, "Why is that so important? I mean, after all, if you're married to my wife, you've been to a lot of marketplaces, right?" I'll never forget his answer. He said, "Just about a block from this hotel is one of the old slave markets they used to use to sell and buy slaves. But they've turned it into a kind of flea market. And you ought to go down there and see it." Well, we did. We went down, and I have to tell you, I had the eeriest feeling while we were there. I was walking through a place that represented one of the worst moments in the history of our nation. A period in which men and women created in the image of Almighty God were bought and sold like pieces of property. just like the various goods being marketed and purchased at that flea market today. It's a terrible thought, a terrible image. But I want you to keep that image in mind as you read Romans 6, 17 and 18. But God be thanked that though you were slaves of sin, yet you obeyed from the heart that form of doctrine to which you were delivered, and having been set free from sin, you became slaves of righteousness. What a wonderful text that is. The Bible says that you and I used to be slaves on the slave market of sin. What does that mean? Before you come to Christ, it's impossible for you not to sin. I mean, you still sin after you become a Christian, but it doesn't have to be that way. But before you have a power within you to help you not to do sinful things, you're a slave to it. You say, well, I'm a good person. But you know, the Bible doesn't look at it that way. The Bible looks at it not only by what you do, but the motives you have by doing it. What is your purpose? Before you become a Christian, you don't have the ability not to sin. So you become kind of like a slave. You're caught up in the slave market of sin. But one day Almighty God came down to buy us back. Did you know what he used for collateral? He used his own son, Jesus Christ, and his precious blood. He bought us by the precious blood of Christ off of the slave market of sin. And that blood

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2: Talked to over the years, telling them about my faith in Jesus Christ and leading them to a relationship with Christ. And they say something like this. One guy once told me, I used to try to read that Bible you have, and it never made any sense. And he said, then I accepted Christ, and in the meantime, somebody rewrote the Bible. And what he meant was that now that he had the Holy Spirit in his heart, he began to understand the Bible. We can't understand spiritual things in the natural. We need the spiritual. And the Bible says that when you become a Christian, what happens is that you become capable of understanding the mysteries of God. There's a verse in John. Basically, it says this. If you want to know God's will as a Christian, you can know it. And that's a promise of God.
3: And you know, when people tell me they read the Bible and don't understand it, the first question I want to ask them is, have you accepted Christ? Because if you're not a Christian, the Bible can often seem unknowable. When you become a Christian, God gives you this wonderful interpreter called the Holy Spirit, who helps you understand what the Bible says, what it means, and what it means to you. More spiritual blessings from Ephesians 1 tomorrow. I hope you'll join us then. In the meantime, don't forget that Turning Point is conducting its annual conference cruise to the Caribbean, December the 26th through January the 2nd. And we'll be visiting Grand Turk, San Juan, St. Thomas, Half Moon Cay. Michael Sanchez will be with us, along with Uriel Vega and many other guests. 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
8: With SRN News, I'm Rich Thomason in Washington. The U.S., Denmark, and Greenland have signed an agreement to bolster security in the Arctic and the North Atlantic. President Trump says it's a good deal for all parties concerned. It gives the U.S. everything it was looking for. The president says American and Iranian negotiators met for several hours yesterday. He is still hoping for an agreement to end the Iran war. Otherwise, he says he may have to obliterate Iran. President Trump also hopes for a deal that will soon end the Russia-Ukraine war. He met with his Ukrainian counterpart yesterday at the UN. Today, President Trump will welcome Chinese President Xi Jinping to Washington for White House talks, scheduled to take place tomorrow. And parts of the East Coast bracing for a potential early season nor'easter due to arrive later in the week. The Dow futures up 36 points, NASDAQ futures ahead 6 points. This is SRN News.
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9: Northbound Kipling, the right through lane is coned off before I-70. The left lane and right turn lane remain open. The right lane is closed westbound on Colfax for work approaching I-25. And CDOT reports shoulder work southbound Santa Fe, Rolland Avenue to County Line Road. Multiple lanes are closed both directions on Arapahoe for work at Revere between Potomac and Peoria. And work westbound Pena before E-470. I'm Danny Christos.
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10: I need a mostly cloudy skies to kick off this Wednesday here around the Denver metro area. Temperatures mid to upper 50s. Showers, a couple of thunderstorms becoming possible late Wednesday into Wednesday night, especially into Thursday. Heaviest rain likely be staying off to our east and south. We'll be looking at temperatures today near 80, lows upper 50s. Low 70s Thursday, a little cooler, lows near 50. Mid and upper 70s, mostly dry Friday. It'll be a beautiful first fall weekend across the region. Highs for ourselves, low to mid 80s. I'm meteorologist Mark Huer.
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12: 59 degrees.
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13: Jesus says, blessed are the merciful.
14: Pastor Greg Laurie points out, having mercy toward someone in need not only encourages them, it's a pathway to our own happiness.
13: Mercy is not just seeing a need, it's meeting the need. It's pity plus action. It's doing something about it. We can stand around all day and say, oh, I feel so sorry for those people. But mercy says, I'm going to do something for those people.

0: happiness is as elusive as the proverbial pot of gold at the end of a rainbow. They try this, they try that, they try nearly everything else, and just find the whole pursuit quite trying. If they'd only flip to Matthew chapter 5, they'd discover how to find happiness written in black and white. And that's where we'll turn today on A New Beginning, as Pastor Greg Laurie brings a message called How to Be Happy. Hear his additional messages on the subject at harvest.org.
1: Happiness. It's something we all want, but it can be so elusive. And it's not unique to our day and age, by the way. 2,000 years ago, the Greek philosopher Aristotle made this statement: happiness is the meaning and purpose in life. It's the very aim and end of human existence. But how can we find happiness? Sometimes people say money will make you happy. Well, we know that's not true, because we all know of people that have a lot of money who are not happy. We know where we won't find happiness, but where do we find happiness? You know, USA Today newspaper did an article on happiness, what it is and how to get it. They interviewed hundreds of experts on the topic, and they did this study during the holiday season, so they thought people would maybe be a little more happy than normal. And here's what they discovered from talking to experts on the subject of happiness. Number one, they discovered that families and friends provide the best antidote to unhappiness. A marriage makes most people happier, and a close family inoculates many kids against despair, according to long-term research. They also found the happiest people all seem to have good friends. So families and friends, the best antidote to unhappiness. Number two, things don't make you happy. University of Illinois psychologist Ed Diner said, quote, materialism is toxic for happiness. Even rich materialists aren't as happy as those who could care less about getting and spending. Number three, I found this one very interesting. If you want to be happy, be grateful for what you have. So gratefulness is a key component of happiness. Psychologists say gratitude has a lot to do with life satisfaction. Talking and writing about what they're grateful for amplifies adults' happiness. They also said it's important to learn to savor even the smallest pleasures of life. Here's another one. I really like this. Forgiving people are happy people. University of Michigan psychologist Christopher Peterson says, quote, forgiveness is the trait most strongly linked to happiness, end quote. He adds, it's the queen of all virtues and probably the hardest to come by. One more point. They found that Scandinavians are the happiest people. So if you're Scandinavian, you have this wire. Otherwise, there's these other principles. But isn't it worth noting that all of these are biblical principles and premise, apart from being Scandinavian? Gratefulness, forgiving, family, friends, and so forth. So here before us now in the Sermon on the Mount, the point of entry is what we call the Beatitudes. Or another way to put it, attitudes that should be. You could even call them the be happy attitudes, right? And each beatitude begins with the word blessed. And as I pointed out to you before, the word blessed is interchangeable with the word happy. So you could just as easily say, happy are the poor in spirit, happy are the meek, happy are they that hunger and thirst after righteousness, and so forth. So keep that in mind as we read them again. Jesus is unlocking for us the secret to happiness. Matthew chapter 5, starting in verse 2. He opened his mouth and taught them, saying, let me add a little note here. We often think that the Sermon on the Mount was delivered to thousands of people. In reality, it was delivered to the disciples of Jesus while a crowd was gathered around them. And the reason I bring that up is because these truths are for Christians only. Only a believer can live by the Sermon on the Mount. He opened his mouth and taught them, that would be the disciples, saying, verse 3, blessed are the poor in spirit, for theirs is the kingdom of heaven. Blessed are those who mourn, for they shall be comforted. Blessed are the meek, for they shall inherit the earth. Blessed are those who hunger and thirst for righteousness, for they shall be filled. Blessed are the merciful, for they shall obtain mercy. Blessed are the pure in heart, for they shall see God. Blessed are the peacemakers, for they shall be called the sons of God. We'll stop there. Let's review what we already discovered together. First of all, happy are the humble. Happy are the humble. Blessed are the poor in spirit. To be poor in spirit means you see yourself as you really are, spiritually destitute, a sinner in need of a savior. Number two, happy people are unhappy people, if you will. Blessed are they that mourn, verse 4, for they shall be comforted. Contextually, what this means is I see my sinful condition. I'm sorry for the way that I am. I'm sorry for the things I've said and things that I've done, and I mourn over it. The Bible says godly sorrow produces repentance. Then thirdly, a happy person will be a meek person. Verse 5, blessed are the meek. And all that means is simply seeing myself as I am. It's power under constraint. Remember, meekness is not weakness. Power is submitting yourself to the authority of God. Then we have the desire for a righteous life. A happy person passionately desires a righteous life. Verse 6, blessed are those that hunger and thirst for righteousness, for they shall be filled. This is speaking of spiritual hunger. There are some kinds of food that when I eat those foods, I'm not hungry afterwards. Mexican food would be one of them. Italian food would be another, especially if it involves pasta. After I eat, I'm full. In fact, I'm ready to go into a food coma. But then there are other kinds of food that when I eat them, I don't feel as full, like sushi. I love sushi, right? But maybe an hour later, I'm hungry again. I remember a bunch of us went out to sushi one night and had a great meal. And afterwards, we were hungry and we went out and got a pizza, right? So it's a hunger and thirst for righteousness, though. A hunger and desire for God.
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2: Well, we take a look now at what happy people do. These are characteristics of happy people according to the Beatitudes in Matthew 5. Here's Pastor Greg once again.
1: Happy people are merciful people. Happy people are merciful people. Look at verse 7. Blessed are the merciful. What does that mean? To be merciful means that I understand and empathize with those that don't know Jesus yet. You know, it's very easy in our polarized society today to see anyone that disagrees with us as our mortal enemy. But we should never think of someone who holds a different view than we hold, or someone who does not have our faith, a non-believer, as the enemy. They're not the enemy. The fact of the matter is they're under the control of the enemy. And the enemy is Satan. And the Bible says we should pray for people that are not believers yet. 2 Timothy 2:26, so they'll come to their senses and escape from the devil's trap. For they're being held captive by him to do whatever he wants. So when I'm merciful, I see behind the mask, I see behind the facade, and I see the person, and I find myself caring about them. Now, this is a radical thing for Jesus to say. Remember, Rome was effectively in control of a good part of the world at this time, including Judea. So this is a Roman culture, and Romans did not value mercy. In fact, Romans looked with disdain on mercy. A Roman philosopher of the day said, quote, mercy was the disease of the soul, end quote. They saw mercy as a sign of weakness. The Romans glorified justice, courage, discipline, and power. And they did not value human life. When a child was born at this time in Roman culture, the father had the right of patria potestas. Patria potestas, which simply meant that if he wanted the newborn child to live, he held his thumb up. If he did not want the child to live, he held his thumb down. And he had this power, a patria potestas, throughout the life of the child, which means if he didn't like the way the kid was turning out, he could have the child executed until that child became an adult. So that means that they could kill their children at any stage of life. Is that any different than abortion, especially late-term abortion? Did you know that 10,000 babies' lives are lost every year to late-term abortions, the majority of which take place for elective reasons? What kind of thinking is this? And you say, Greg, why are you bringing this up? This is political. Yes, it is political. And sometimes our moral views and our spiritual views derived from Scripture spill right into the world of politics. We're getting ready to vote, people. And I'll tell you, for me personally, I could never vote for any candidate that supports abortion. So coming back to mercy, the Romans derided mercy. They laughed at mercy. And our culture is similar today in that regard. But Jesus says, blessed are the merciful. But what does it mean specifically? The word that Jesus uses here in Matthew 6:3 for mercy is also used concerning the word almsgiving. So what it means literally is helping a person in need. It's very simple. Mercy is seeing a man without food and giving him food. Mercy is seeing someone who is lonely and giving them company. Mercy is not just seeing a need, it's meeting the need. It's pity plus action. It's doing something about it. We can stand around all day and say, oh, I feel so sorry for those people. But mercy says, I'm going to do something for those people. These people who extend mercy. It's very important. But let's not misunderstand it. He says, blessed are the merciful, for they shall obtain mercy. Jesus is not saying, I must give mercy in order to receive mercy. Because if that were the case, that would mean there's something I do to receive salvation. Here's what it really means. Jesus is saying, since you have been a recipient of mercy, since God has extended his mercy to you, therefore you should be a merciful person. Forgiven people should be forgiving people, willing to show that same mercy to others as well. Number two, a happy person will be a holy person. A happy person will be a holy person. Verse 8, blessed are the pure in heart, for they shall see God. Now this comes back to what's already happened to us. If we go to the first beatitude, I've seen myself as I am, a sinner. I've mourned over my condition, producing a sense of meekness in me and a hunger and thirst for spiritual things and a desire to extend mercy. Now I have this purity in heart. You know, it's funny with the heart because we use it to express our emotion. We'll say something like, well, you know, my mind says one thing, but my heart says another. Or if we don't think someone is compassionate enough, we'll say, hey man, where's your heart? Or of another, we might say, oh, he wears his heart on his sleeve. So coming back to the question of where's your heart, maybe it's on your sleeve. Check, it might be there. Then there's countless songs about the heart. Of course, Stevie Nicks sang along with Tom Petty, Stop Dragging My Heart Around. Billy Ray Cyrus had an achy, breaky heart. And he also had a mullet. So I had something worse than a mullet. And I wish I had a picture, but I don't have one for you. I had something worse than a mullet. I call it a skullet. I'm losing my hair, so I'm combing it over on the top. You know what a comb-over is, right? How many of you have comb-overs? Okay, they'll never admit it. We know what you're doing. So you grow your hair really long, you comb it over, and then you lay hairspray on it. I had so much hairspray on my comb-over, it was bulletproof. Anyway, so we sing about the heart, we talk about the heart, and what we are saying is, well, it's our emotion. But in the Bible, that's not what the heart means. It doesn't mean your emotion. When the Bible says, love the Lord your God with all of your mind, with all of your soul, with all of your heart, it's talking about loving God with everything. In the Hebrew thinking, and as Jesus is expressing it, when we talk about being pure in heart, it means your whole being is directed toward God, and it's purity. I mean, how can you be pure in heart? We're so into purity these days, you know, pure water. We all carry bottled water around with us. You know, this, everyone has the bottled water. You have Agua Vita, Agua Fina, Dasani, Evian, Arrowhead. So we obsess over the purity of the water we drink, you know, but God is interested in the purity of our heart. But how do you have a pure heart? Let's understand what it means. To be pure in heart means to be single in your heart. Let me explain. Later in the Sermon on the Mount, Jesus says, if your eye is single, your whole body will be full of light. But if your eye is evil or double visioned, your whole body will be full of darkness. To be single or to be pure in heart means to have a single focus on Jesus Christ. That clarity. It's a one thing we should all want as Christians. David wrote, one thing have I desired of the Lord, and that will I seek after, that I may dwell in the house of the Lord all the days of my life. One thing. Then Paul says, this one thing I do, forgetting the things that are behind and pressing forward to the things that are before, I press toward the mark for the prize of the upward call of God in Christ Jesus.

0: great insights today from the Beatitudes in the Lord's Sermon on the Mount. And Pastor Greg Laurie has more to come from this study here on A New Beginning, so don't miss it. Pastor Greg mentioned that Christians are sons and daughters of God. It's a mind-boggling privilege to be called the children of God. But if you've not made your peace with God, if you've not yet come to Jesus to have your sins forgiven, that doesn't yet apply to you. But Pastor Greg, someone can enter into that kind of relationship today, can't they?
1: They can, and it's so simple. And I think because it's so simple, people think, oh, it can't be that easy. Well, look, Jesus did all the heavy lifting. He carried the cross for you. He died on that cross that he carried. This isn't about what you do. It's about what he's done. But here's what the Bible says. Whoever will call upon the name of the Lord will be saved. So let's just say that you're caught in a riptide out in the ocean and you need help and there's a lifeguard at the stand and they see you. You've got to call out to them and let them know you need saving. And the same is true when it comes to eternal life. Jesus is ready to save you. Will you call out to him? You say, well, okay, how do I do that? You do it through prayer. And prayer is just talking to God. So listen, I'd like to lead you in a simple prayer. And if you pray this prayer after me, I believe God will hear it and answer it, and Christ will come to live inside of you. So if you want Jesus to come into your life and forgive you of your sin, if you want to know that you'll go to heaven when you die, if you want to fill that big hole in your heart, just pray this prayer after me. You could pray it out loud if you like. Pray it in the quietness of your heart, but pray these words if you would. Lord Jesus, I know that I'm a sinner, but I know that you're the Savior who died on the cross for my sin. I am sorry for my sin, and I turn from it now. And I choose to follow you from this moment forward. Be my Savior and my Lord. Be my God and my friend. Thanks for hearing this prayer and answering this prayer. In Jesus' name I pray. Amen. Listen, if you just prayed that prayer, I want you to know that God has heard you and has answered it. The Bible says, these things we write to you that believe on the name of the Son of God, that you may know that you have eternal life. That you may know. It's yours now. God has given it to you because it's the gift of eternal life through Jesus Christ our Lord. Congratulations. And welcome to the family of God.
0: 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And listen, we want to help you get started in this new relationship with the Lord. 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Well, Pastor Greg, we have so many people who help us. They help by praying for us. Mm-hmm. They help by investing, by being partners with us. In fact, we've got a group called Harvest Partners who help on a regular basis.
1: Yeah.
0: When they give, let me ask you an insider question. When they give, how is that money used?
1: Well, that's a great question. So the answer is, it goes into our ministry, which is quite diverse. It goes into our crusade ministry. And by the way, we just wrapped up a crusade in July at Angel Stadium, and we saw the Lord work. We saw people committing their life to Christ as they have for 35 years. It's absolutely amazing. It goes to our radio broadcast. It goes to reaching people through our television ministry and other opportunities that come our way. I have to tell you, we have some amazing opportunities in this coming year. And I'll tell you more about them as we get closer to it. But what a great time to be bringing the gospel. I'm so thankful, as we have just celebrated our 250th birthday as a nation, that we have the freedom in the United States of America to preach the gospel and to teach the word of God. Never take that freedom for granted. It really is a privilege. That's why so many people want to come to our country, the land of the free and the home of the brave. We truly are blessed by God, and we want to continue to take advantage of that freedom that we have in America and declare the ultimate freedom that people can have in a relationship with God through Jesus Christ. Freedom from the power of sin. Freedom to live a new life glorifying God. 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
8: SRN News, I'm Rich Thomason in Washington. President Trump puts Iran on notice. He tells the UN General Assembly that he has a big decision to make.
9: Will a deal be made with Iran that lets them rebuild and create a far greater country than it ever was before? Maybe one of the greatest in the Middle East or even the world? Or do I annihilate the Islamic Republic?
8: The president predicts an agreement will be made after the election. Today, the Iranian president addresses the General Assembly. Yesterday, American and Iranian negotiators held indirect talks for several hours. President Trump met with Ukrainian President Zelensky at the UN yesterday. Mr. Trump is holding out hope for a deal that would end the Russia-Ukraine war. On Wall Street, Dow futures 9 points higher. The Nasdaq futures are down 8 points. This is SRN News.
7: The word on traffic for your morning commute.
10: My drive so far this morning, anywhere you're traveling, there are no problems and no delays. We're looking good. Starting to get a little busier. Southbound I-25 and the ramp to 270. There's some ongoing construction there. Just a slight slowdown. 270, about 6-7 minutes. I-70 corridor looks great. From Arvada to Aurora, if you're trying to get up into the high country, no problems. C-470, easy drive through Highlands Ranch, about 15 minutes. With traffic, I'm Susan Phelan.
11: Denver weather.
12: Cloudy to mostly cloudy skies to kick off this Wednesday here around the Denver metro area. Temperatures mid to upper 50s. Showers, a couple of thunderstorms becoming possible late Wednesday into Wednesday night, especially into Thursday. Heaviest rain likely be staying off to our east and south. We'll be looking at temperatures today near 80, lows upper 50s, low 70s Thursday, a little cooler, lows near 50, mid and upper 70s, mostly dry Friday. It'll be a beautiful first fall weekend across the region. Highs for ourselves, low to mid 80s. I'm meteorologist Mark Huer.
13: Current temperature
14: 56 degrees.
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16: I mean, it's just my family. 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It's just our kids who are messing up. I can't go bother Jesus with this. And what Mary is teaching us is, it's okay. What the Apostle Paul would later say, in everything, not just the big things, in everything, by prayer and supplication with thanksgiving, make your request known to God.
17: 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In today's episode, Pastor Brian shares a lesson from John chapter 2. Dr. Chappell explores the first recorded miracle of Jesus and what this event highlights about Christ's character and care. 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And while you're there, look for Pastor Brian's book, The Multi-Generational Church Crisis. This compelling book asks the question of the church, what could be accomplished in the name of Christ if we could better understand each other? Let's hear now from Dr. Brian Chappell as he shares the lesson, The Life of the Party.
16: It is an unlikely beginning. It's the Son of God, the creator of the universe. And his first miracle to manifest his glory is helping his mom keep a wedding from getting embarrassing. I mean, it's not exactly what you expect. I mean, you're waiting for the lightning from heaven or the earthquake on cue. I mean, anything that says, I am the great and powerful, well, you know, that sort of thing. I mean, you at least want to say, well, you know, can't you, like, you know, turn a couple of fish into a meal for 5,000? You know, something like that. Well, all in good time. But right now, something else needing to be done. Last week, we were introduced to who this Jesus is by John the Baptist. And if you just kind of think of our normal business interchanges, when you're introduced to someone, there's kind of a next step, and the next step is you exchange business cards. The business card is going to say who you are, your person and your product and your purpose, but it's just writ small, an indication of something much larger about who you are and what you do. And what this first miracle is about, this sign, is actually a statement of who Jesus is and what he will do, writ small. It's really the business card, indicating in much larger terms what is going to happen later on. Now, if you think about what this business card is indicating, showing Jesus' business, it's just first saying to us, this Jesus, he's in the grace business. After all, what he is showing us here is that Jesus provides for people what they cannot provide for themselves, which is the very definition of grace. He's providing what people cannot provide for themselves. And you know all about the account. Remember the situation? It's a big, fat Jewish wedding. It's not what you and I think about. You know, the wedding that, you know, will last 20 minutes and the reception lasts a few hours. I mean, this is a big, fat Jewish wedding, which means it's supposed to go on from 3 to 6 days. And they've run out of wine, which in a culture of hospitality means there is huge embarrassment that's occurring now. That a family is going to feel like, we have failed. This is going to be remembered for the rest of our lives, that we did not provide what was necessary for our guests. As you think of the situation, you of course know that we don't know the reason this situation has occurred. Why is there not enough wine? Did somebody miscalculate? Did uninvited guests come? Did the delivery truck take the wrong route? I mean, we don't know the reasons for the problem. All we know is the consequence. Somebody is guilty of miscalculation. And a family is going to know shame forever because of what has occurred. If you're facing guilt and shame, what do you do? Ask Jesus. That's what they do. I mean, Mary goes right to Jesus and she says, they're out of wine. Now, the reason she would ask Jesus is not wrong. After all, she knows who he is. She heard the angels and the shepherds, right? Peace on earth, goodwill to men. And Mary and those responsible are thinking, we need a little of that goodwill in the form of some good wine right now. And so she asks. And as one whose business is grace, Jesus provides what people cannot provide for themselves. Now, you already know the account. What I have to address is what troubles us about the account. I mean, there are various concerns with how Jesus handles the miracle. Verse 3. When the wine ran out, the mother of Jesus said to him, they have no wine. And Jesus said to her, woman, what does this have to do with me? Now, whether you've ever heard a sermon on this or would just go to a commentary afterwards and look, you will recognize that people are troubled by Jesus' insensitivity to his mother at this point. He doesn't say, mom, or whatever the Aramaic equivalent of Abba for father is. You know, he doesn't address her tenderly. He just says, woman, what does this have to do with me? Now, you must know that this is not meant to be an insult. I mean, this is not insensitive language on itself. It's formal, but not insensitive. The reason that we know that Jesus is not being insensitive is first because of Mary's reaction. She is, after all, a Jewish mother. And when he addresses her as woman, she does not say, how dare you talk to your mother that way? In fact, Jesus will address her that way another time in the Gospel of John, in great tenderness. Do you remember that account? Jesus will be on the cross. And recognizing that he will not be with his mother to take care of her in her earthly state, he looks at her and the same one who wrote this gospel, John, and says, woman, behold your son. And to John, behold your mother. There's the tenderness. But why does he address her so formally at this point and even at that point? You get some sense of it in the words that follow. Woman, what has this to do with me? Now, as we hear those, it sounds like Jesus is distancing himself from her need. And there is a sense in which he is distancing himself from her. If I were to simply tell you the words in Greek that are here, it's an idiom in very kind of cryptic and short phrases. The actual literal translation would be, what to me and to you? What is this to me and to you? As though he's saying, we live in separate realms. This is not something that you and I share at this point. And that in itself is troubling to us if you ever see where that phrase is used again in the Gospels. It is a phrase that is used four or five times in its cryptic nature in the Gospel, but always it is put in the mouths of demons. Demons, when they are addressing Jesus, as they are saying to Jesus, "What have we to do with you?" Saying, "We are in different realms. We are in different spiritual orders. We are not in the same place." And when Jesus addresses his mother and says, "What has this to do with me?" He's not showing lack of concern for his mother. He is showing greater concern for his father. I am not to be controlled by earthly priorities. I am about my father's business. You see that even in the same passage in John chapter 2, if you'll go to verse 16. In verse 16, the history has moved forward, and Jesus is no longer in Cana of Galilee. He is in Jerusalem, where he finds that there are those who are in the temple of God who are using their position for profit that is not right. Remember, they are selling sacrifices and exchanging money in a way that is inappropriate for actually serving the people of God. And Jesus, driving the money changers out of the temple, ends with this statement, verse 16, "Take these things away. Do not make my father's house a house of trade." He addresses his mother as woman, but his heavenly father he addresses as father. It's not the first time he's done that either. He in this place is saying, "You cannot make my father's house a house of trade." You may remember there was another time when he was much younger that Jesus was in his father's house and reminded his mother that he had to be about his father's business. Do you remember that? The family has gone to Jerusalem. And for whatever reason, I know it never happened in any of your families that you would leave it a child at the fairgrounds or the gas station, but some reason, the Holy Family goes away and Jesus is back in Jerusalem. And, you know, they get somewhere down the road in the caravan and they discover he's not with them. And they come back and they find Jesus in the temple talking with the scribes about religious things. And as the parents begin to question him, he says, "Why are you surprised? Did you not know that I had to be about what? My father's business." Actually, the words again in Aramaic, that I had to be in my father's house. I had to be in his realm, doing his things. As Jesus is saying, it's now the heavenly priorities that must motivate me, not simply earthly ones. And the heavenly priority is plain in the last verse, in the last phrase of verse 4. Jesus says, "What does this have to do with me? My hour is not yet come." Now, if you were to look through the various accounts of John, you would recognize that that phrase is used repeatedly to indicate one thing. I'm going to cite the passages because you may want to look at them later yourself. If you were to look up John 7:30 or 8:20 or 12:23 and 27 or 13:1, every time Jesus refers to my time or my hour, he is referring to his crucifixion, to his death. And he says to Mary, "My priorities are now the heavenly priorities. I cannot do earthly things in such a way that it would prematurely cause my death. If I were to create the earthquake, if I were to bring the lightning down, if I were to do that thing that was too obvious at this point, I would challenge the governing spiritual authorities and they would seek me before I had fulfilled all righteousness, doing all that I must do to be this perfect man, living an obedient life before God, and therefore the perfect Lamb of God at the right hour. Mary, I can't do this yet." Now, you know what Mary does. It's verse 5, right? She speaks to the servants, and she says to them, "Do whatever he tells you." Now, this really troubles us, because we put this conversation in the context of our own family spats, right? We kind of hear, you know, Mary saying to Jesus, "Set the table. Help me out," right? And Jesus says, "It's not my time." And then Mary says, ignore what he says, do what he tells you. And then Jesus says, oh, all right, I'll do it. It's the Holy Family. He's the Son of God. This is not what's happening. He has just said, Mary, it's not my hour. And Mary gets it. She doesn't argue with him. She doesn't dispute with him. She simply yields it all to him. Servants, whatever he says, do it. What she is willing to do is ask anything and yield everything. I ask you what I need, but I yield to you, Lord, what you know is best. Even the mother of Jesus would do that. The reason I say that to you is because I think what we do when we approach and meet the King of the universe, the Creator of our world, and the Savior of our souls, is we say we better not bother him with the little stuff. I mean, it's just my family. It's just my job. It's just my disease. It's just our kids who are messing up. I can't go bother Jesus with this. And what Mary is teaching us is, it's okay. What the Apostle Paul would later say, in everything, not just the big things, in everything, by prayer and supplication with thanksgiving, make your request known to God. Because as you would ask anything, but yield everything, he will do what he knows is best. It's precisely what Jesus does. In right timing and proportion, he does precisely what is needed.
13: 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It may seem hard for younger Christians to believe, but people over 50 were raised during an era when 90% of Americans identified as Christian. These older believers were once part of a majority group that understood the mission of the church was to take control of our culture, to halt its evils. At the same time, Christians under 50 have lived their entire lives perceiving themselves as a minority that needs to make credible their faith to a secular, pluralistic culture. These distinct experiences and perceptions have a profound impact on the priorities different generations have for church ministry. 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And now, more from Brian Chappell on today's Unlimited Grace.
16: You recognize this miracle, though it's recorded in Scripture, is at the time virtually a secret miracle. If you look at verse 9, you'll recognize that. When the master of the feast tasted the water, now become wine, and did not know where it came from, though the servants who had drawn the water knew, recognize what's being said. Only those who were most immediate to the task knew what was going on. Others don't know. This is not something ready to be broadcast yet. So the only ones who kind of know about it are the servants. And look at verse 11. Who else knows about it? The disciples. So that they are ready to follow him. But not the authorities, not even apparently the other guests. It is done in measure and proportion and time, just exactly what is right according to the wisdom of God. What Mary does is she asks anything, but yields everything to Jesus, saying, if I'm going to put it into his hand, then I have to trust his hand to do what is right. That's a hard thing to do, isn't it? To say, Lord, I'm going to ask this thing, big or small, whatever it is, but then I'm going to trust you to respond in proportion as the wise ruler, king of the universe, do as you know is best. Last weekend, my family got a wonderful opportunity to experience this in a way that we were not expecting at all. Some of you know, though my kids don't like being announced, that my married kids were here in the service last week, and we had a meal afterwards with some friends from a church that was part of our experience 3 decades ago. And we were talking, adults with my children around, about our experiences. And the wife in the relationship from 3 decades ago was talking about her experience. What has it been like to be the mother of a child with mental illness? She has been working with me from time to time on a book that she is writing on what it means to be a Christian mother dealing with a child of mental illness, and all the depression and the drugs and the alcohol that goes with some sort of self-medication that might go into such an experience, and how hurt and hard has been life, and at the same time, what joy they have found through it by dependence upon God. She was talking about part of trying to record that and said a few weeks ago she was, with a little time in a morning, typing away furiously, expressing what she wanted to express, all they had been through, their pain, their difficulty, and just typing furiously for hours, getting it out. She had so much down on paper, and then somehow there was this computer crash, and it all disappeared. By the way, not just that file, but previous day's file of work as well. She called her husband in absolute devastation and tears at work, saying, what can I do? I've lost so much. I worked so hard. I was pouring out my heart. What do I do? And, you know, they called some friends who were computer experts. They could not retrieve the files. They could not get it back. The husband said, you know, having heard the terrible pain and the tears on the phone, he got home from work that night, and his wife greeted him saying, hello, honey. Bright and sunny. And he said, what happened between boo-hoo-hoo and hello, honey? And I wrote it down, what she said. She said, the way that we have made it through and helped others is by yielding everything to the Lord and being satisfied in Him. We know that God could heal our son, and we have prayed for that. But he has taught us to rest in

0: Between the boo-hoo-hoo and the hello honey, I found rest in Jesus again. And I knew that He was sufficient, the one who held me and would hold me forever. He was sufficient, and I yielded to Him again. As Kathy and I sat with our guests, including our children and their spouses, around the table, we could hardly look at each other for blinking back the tears, because what we recognized is we could not have asked for better for our own children, some of whom have struggled seriously with health issues and with infertility issues and have prayed and prayed and need to rest in Jesus. And here was one saying something so rich and deep of her own experience of the God that she would now trust. Not wrestling to make it happen her way, but willing to ask anything. And at the same time, yield everything to His wisdom and His power and His timing. Why would you do that? Why would you yield everything to Jesus? Because He's not just in the grace business. He's also in the joy business.
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0: SRN News, I'm Rich Thomason in Washington. President Trump says he has a big decision to make about Iran. He tells the UN General Assembly that either a deal will be made that will greatly benefit the Islamic Republic, or the president says he may have to obliterate Iran. President Trump met with Ukrainian President Zelensky at the UN yesterday, Mr. Trump holding out hope for a deal that would end the long-running Russia-Ukraine war. And President Trump calls Cuba a failed state. He predicts the communist regime will fall. Chinese President Xi is headed to Washington, due to arrive this evening for talks at the White House tomorrow. AI is among the issues they'll discuss as the U.S. and China compete for worldwide global dominance of artificial intelligence. On Wall Street, the Dow futures are down 27 points. NASDAQ futures off 35. More details, srnnews.com.
1: 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Cloudy today with a high near 75. Want to gain wisdom from Chuck Swindoll as he reflects on more than 60 years of ministry? 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Ed Taylor continues his look at David and Jonathan with a provocative title, David and Jonathan Were Not Homosexuals. That's the title. That opens our teaching from Scripture that I spoke about, that from the Lord's table. Coming up next.
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3: Highway Drive getting heavier for us. We got a first trouble spot, southbound I-25, just past 84th Avenue. Report of a crash there. That is in the center lane on southbound I-25. Starting to see a slight delay. Southbound I-25 from 120th into downtown, taking about 15 minutes. 270 getting busier through Commerce City, as well as that drive on I-70 heading out of Aurora. No trouble on the drive to DIA. With traffic, I'm Susan Phelan.
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4: Pastor Ed Taylor speaks for a moment to those that have a same-sex attraction and are tempted in this area.
5: Temptation is not a sin. Even having emotions and feelings aren't always sinful emotions and feelings as you resist them and submit yourself to Jesus. You see, in Him, there is a way of escape. And I acknowledge to you, having served many people in this arena, that those feelings that you're having are real. They're not inspired by God, but they're real. And those feelings don't make you a bad person. They don't make you a defective person. They simply are being revealed to you right now to show you that God loves you and He cares for you, and He's revealing these things in your life. Temptation is not sin, and that applies across the board. No temptation has overtaken you. For believers, that's a promise. And in the power of God, we can say no.

0: Well, maybe you're one of the many who are attracted to those of the same sex, and you wonder if you were born this way. Is it a sin to get involved in a homosexual relationship? The world will tell you it's fine and perfectly acceptable. Today on Abounding Grace, we'll take you to the Word for answers. After all, the Bible should guide our lives and behavior, not the culture. We realize this is a very sensitive issue for many, and our intention is not to beat you over the head with the Bible, but rather lovingly explain what God has to say and help you in whatever way we can. Here's our teacher, Pastor Ed Taylor, in 1 Samuel 18.
1: At this point, there'll be some going, wait a minute, Pastor Ed, I've seen all the research, I've done the Googling, and I just believe, isn't a person born that way? You'll be surprised by my answer. My answer to you to that question is yes. Yes, a person is born that way, but not in the way that you think. He's not born that way, or she's not born that way with no hope or no desire to change. The Bible says that every single one of us was born in sin. Every single one of us began living our lives with a proclivity towards sin. That it wasn't until God interrupted that at whatever age that we, you and I, began to live our lives as born again believers. So in one sense, yes, the answer is those that are in the homosexual lifestyle have chosen that as the path of their life, were born in that. However, it's not a genetic predisposition that is unchangeable, like your identity, like you're being born a male or a female. I understand how this is tied together with transvestitism and transgenderism, but listen, you are born a male and you are born a female, and even if you change your outward appearance and have surgical changes done to your body, you still take blood from your veins and test it with DNA, you will come out as a male. Why? Not because I'm a scientist or I have a degree in those things. The Bible says in Genesis chapter 1, or in the early stages of Genesis, that God created them male and female. The Bible says that. And so no matter what you do to wrestle with the reality of your feelings, the Bible always trumps that. It's not in our genetics. It is not something that can't be reversed or changed. As it's been said, and I quote, a person's psychosexual identity is not written unlearned in the genetic code or the hormonal system or the nervous system at birth, says Dr. John W. Money, a professor at Johns Hopkins School of Medicine. Masters and Johnson, two of the most widely known authorities in the field of human sexual behavior, had said it more simply, and I quote, the genetic theory of homosexuality has been generally discarded today. Although in our culture, you would think just the opposite is taking place because of the type of publicity and popularity of these types of statements get in our mainstream media today. The Bible says that you and I were born in sin, all of us, that you and I were conditioned in that sin. And while homosexuality would not be an area that you may have dealt with in your life, all of us can look back and see the proclivity to sinful behavior in our life at one point or another, some kind of sin, some kind of issue. The sin of homosexuality is serious immorality, according to the Bible, and bring those that practice it under the direct judgment of God, as those in Sodom and Gomorrah experienced. According to Ezekiel chapter 16, there were many sins going on in Sodom and Gomorrah. Abominations, corruption, iniquity, pride, fullness of food, abundance of idleness, committing abomination, pride, haughtiness. They all contributed to its spiritual erosion. What happens when a culture, what happens when a country has it comfort and ease? They don't look to God. They look to themselves when everything's going well. And when you look, you and I look to ourselves, we're only going to find sinful behaviors. Now, 1 Samuel chapter 18 is one of those passages that some within the homosexual community, some of the more radical ones, will come and try to use 1 Samuel 18, this relationship, this friendship between Jonathan and David, as some kind of biblical proof that God approves of homosexuality. And here it is in chapter 18. I'll draw your attention to verse 1, if you would. It was so, when he had finished speaking to Saul, that the soul of Jonathan was knit to the soul of David, and Jonathan loved him as his own soul. Saul took him that day and would not let him go home to his father's house anymore. Then Jonathan and David made a covenant because he loved him as his own soul. And Jonathan took off the robe that was on him and gave it to David with his armor, even to his sword, bow, and his belt. Turn over to chapter 20 with me, verse 41. Chapter 20, verse 41. This is the development of the argument in favor of homosexuality from the scriptures. It says, as soon as the lad had gone, David arose from a place toward the south, fell on his face to the ground, and bowed down three times, and they kissed one another, and they wept together, but David more so. Turn over to 2 Samuel chapter 1. 2 Samuel chapter 1, and we'll look at one more passage of scripture that's used within this weak and false argument. It's chapter 1 of 2 Samuel, verse 26. It says, I am distressed for you, my brother Jonathan. You have been very pleasant to me. Your love to me was wonderful, surpassing the love of women. And it's with these various scriptures that a false argument is developed to establish that the relationship and the friendship between David and Jonathan was of a homosexual nature. This relationship has been misunderstood and misused for years, and this is how the argument lines up. According to chapter 18, verse 3, Jonathan loved David. Then in chapter 18, verse 4, Jonathan stripped in David's presence. Then in chapter 20, verse 41, they kiss one another with great emotion. Then chapter 2 Samuel, chapter 1, and when their relationship is described, it's described as better than that of the love of a woman. Now, let's walk through this together. First of all, there's no indication whatsoever anywhere in the scripture that David and Jonathan were homosexual. Never any indication, never any statement, never any hint. Quite the opposite. There was strong evidence that they are not, and I'll list them for you. Number one, in 2 Samuel chapter 11, we learned that David was very attracted to Bathsheba, having sexual relations with her, marrying her, and having a child by her. In fact, by the number of wives that David had, he was clearly heterosexual in the practice of his life. Number two, David's love for Jonathan was not a sexual love. You need to read that into the text. Instead, it was a love of friendship. What we would say in the Greek, a phileo relationship, a friendship. It's extremely common in the Eastern cultures for heterosexual men to express love and affection toward one another. I experienced this for the very first time when we began taking trips to Cairo, and the men were very affectionate there. They were very happy that we had come to serve them. They were very happy that we came to encourage them. And never once was their love for the team, men to men, because there was a separation. The men served the men, the women served the women. Never once at any time was there any indication that their love was nothing but brotherly, phileo, friendship, love. Thirdly, Jonathan in chapter 18 here doesn't strip himself of all of his clothes. That's not what the text says, but rather, according to verse 4, he took off his robe and gave it to David with his armor. Now, if we use the same logic that those would come to this text reading homosexuality into the text, then Saul, King Saul earlier, gave David his armor as well. And there's no mention of any type of ill behavior between King Saul and David at that time. Number four, the kiss that was exchanged in chapter 20 is a common cultural greeting for men and happened a full 2.5 chapters after the robe and the armor were removed. There would be some that try to put those two together like it happened at the same time, but according to the scriptures, time had obviously passed. Number five, the emotion expressed was weeping, not sexual satisfaction. They wept together, knowing that their friendship would not continue because of the insanity of Jonathan's father. They would no longer be able to enjoy the type of friendship. Sixthly, when homosexuality is mentioned in the Bible, it's clearly identified and called sin, even bringing judgment from God. Let me add a seventh that just came to me as I was thinking here in our study of the scriptures. We already have seen established with Jonathan that he is a solid man of integrity that inspires loyalty and fidelity in the people that are close to him. We learned that, didn't we? When Jonathan is an armor bearer, his armor bearer was willing to lay his life down for what he believed Jonathan heard from the Lord in fighting a battle for the nation of Israel. Even as we look at the interpretive facts of the text, how careful we need to be in God's love not to condemn. To read homosexual love into David and Jonathan is simply not warranted from the text. They are enjoying a deep male-to-male relationship and friendship. We need to be very, very careful as we speak of such things. Again, being very careful to emphasize the love of God toward those in sin and not condemnation. And personally, I'm saddened by the so-called Christian groups that show up at various places with signs of words of hatred, simply saying some of the most vile things that I won't repeat here in our Bible study. You see, dealing with sin, any sin, it's important that we ourselves don't become self-righteous as if we're better than anyone else. That is often the accusation, and may we not be found guilty of such an accusation. Being clear again that I and you are no better than anyone else. If it wasn't for the grace of God, we would still be in the mess that we were in. No matter what we label out, what it's titled, what the Bible calls sin, those are just the facts. And I plead with you, for you and I, to live with the mind of Christ and be very, very careful with anyone that God has led into our lives with any type of sin, let alone homosexuality. Now, a few more things before we leave. Because I know that this Bible study will be shared. I know the link will be sent out. I know the MP3s will be downloaded. It will air on the radio. It's on the radio even now as I speak. CDs will be given out. And I believe it'll be a Bible study as it opens eyes just simply to refer to the Bible when defining your life and the behavior in your life. I'd like to deal with a few practical things. I'd like to share with you a few practical truths that I think not only will apply to some, but will equip many. So let's ask a few questions. Number one, what about homosexual temptations, or what we are now hearing described as same-sex attraction? Maybe you are tempted that way, or even in that lifestyle, or might even identify yourself because of the attractions that you have. You may even begin to identify yourself with some kind of homosexual tendencies. I'd like you, if that's you and you're ready for help, I invite you to call the church office and allow the pastoral team here and some of the lay leaders, some of the women lay leaders, to serve you. The office number is 303-628-7200. You can call from anywhere in the country. We will accept that call and we will serve you. The Bible says that no temptation has overtaken you except such as common to man, but God is faithful, who will not allow you to be tempted beyond what you are able, but with the temptation will also make the way of escape that you might be able to bear it. Temptation doesn't mean that you are what you're tempted to do. Temptation is not a sin. Even having emotions and feelings aren't always sinful emotions and feelings as you resist them and submit yourself to Jesus. You see, in Him, there is a way of escape. And I acknowledge to you, having served many people in this arena, that those feelings that you're having are real. They're not inspired by God, but they're real. And those feelings don't make you a bad person. They don't make you a defective person. They simply are being revealed to you right now to show you that God loves you and He cares for you and He's revealing these things in your life. Temptation is not sin, and that applies across the board. No temptation has overtaken you. For believers, that's a promise, and in the power of God, we can say no. Number two, what if you were molested or propositioned by a homosexual or a person of the same sex at any stage in your life, young or old? Does that mean that you're a homosexual now? No, it doesn't. You see, homosexuality is based on lies and twisted truths. The lie is that if you can get a man or a woman to love you, then you'll be loved. But it's the wrong kind of love. Sexual gratification of any kind does not equal genuine love. But sadly, it's often used as a cheap substitute and a quick solution to the feelings that you're having. And just because someone hurt you, or took advantage of you in a weak and vulnerable time in your life, does not mean that they have damaged you forever. That does not mean that you have to live under that condemnation or that guilt the rest of your life. And if it was of someone of the opposite sex, or of the same sex, I should say, that doesn't automatically make you a homosexual or a lesbian. Quite the opposite. I mean, maybe you were looking for love as a kid. Maybe you were put in a vulnerable place and you missed that valuable piece of growth in your life and your upbringing. There could be some disconnect between your parents and the dysfunction in your home that caused you to experiment or caused you to go and try this, or someone saw the vulnerability in your life in high school and tried to take advantage of you. You see, God wants to restore what was lost as a child. God wants to restore what was lost in your upbringing by a relationship with Him, not another person. Satan, the devil, may come and whisper, maybe you're gay. And God yells loudly, no, you're not. The devil is a liar, and he's not to be listened to ever, never, ever. God did not make anyone gay, and neither did your circumstances. Like any other sexual sin, it is made by a free will choice of the person participating. God didn't make anyone gay. God made you male and female, and you can walk in your God-given identity. It's just your identity as a gift from God. Now, a third one that seems to be common in this realm as well is, what if you were picked on and called names as a kid? In some cases, growing up, there were females, weren't they, that were a little more athletic or a little bit more, they liked to hang out with the boys in terms of what the boys did more than the girls, and they were called a name. Maybe you were called a name. They were called a tomboy. And what they was trying to be identified was the difference and distinction that they may have had some characteristics that they were more comfortable with guys, and in that, not more comfortable with guys because they liked the guys, but more comfortable with guys because they could relate to the guys. And then they were picked on. Maybe that was you, and you were picked on, and you were called names. And because you were called names so much, you began to think, well, maybe I am. Or for the guys that might experience a more effeminate type of behavior, they might not be the deepest voice, or they might not have been involved in sports. They may have been more into dance or some of the creative arts. And what happened to them? They also were picked on and bullied and called names. And some of the names were vicious. Some of the names are very painful and hurtful, and you grew up with that. And what it started to for you to do is to draw into yourself. What it started for you to do is to begin to believe the lie, which is the original sin in the Garden of Eden, is to believe the lie. And the lie is very simple, and that is that God's word is not true. Don't listen to God. He doesn't know what He's talking about. Maybe you were picked on as a kid and you had some characteristics in your upbringing or characteristics in your mannerisms or even characteristics in your looks over which you have no control over. It was your God-given body and identity. Listen, if you were called names and picked on as a kid, those are lies. They were and they are. Nobody but you can choose to refuse to believe them. And you can make that choice. Satan has been pulling you down and doing a number on you for many, many years. And part of the satisfaction, or do you just give up, is no longer trying to live by the identity of God, but rather to give in to these types of pressures and lies and move into the homosexual lifestyle. You've been in Jesus Christ. Your life can be washed and changed and sanctified in Him. You can be free, free from guilt and condemnation. And let me just say this. The discussion that we're having here is not just for unbelievers. There are many believers that are caught up in sexual sin as well. Believers, those that would say they follow Jesus Christ, where the Bible couldn't be clearer. When you mention bestiality, there's an immediate, no way, that's not right. When you mention incest and taking advantage of your children, no way, that's not right. When you mention rape and sexual sin, say, oh no, that's not right. When you mention sex outside of, even using the language of the homosexual community today, outside of a committed relationship, that you can't just go and have sex with everyone. No, that's not right. Certainly within the context of God's definition of marriage, it is not for us to have sex outside of marriage in any form, whether it is with another person, whether it's a sin of the heart, whether it's pornography. Those are all sinful things. By God's definition, for believer and unbeliever alike.
2: You're listening to the final portion of a message from Pastor Ed Taylor called David and Jonathan Were Not Homosexuals. This is Abounding Grace. If you missed the first half that aired last time, go online to AboundingGraceRadio.com. Pastor Ed, as we close out this talk about homosexuality and the hope that is found in Christ, maybe there's someone listening that has a loved one that is involved in this sin and they're wondering how they can help. Perhaps that person isn't open to hearing God's truth on the subject. What would your counsel be to them?
3: That's another great question on a very difficult topic. So let's step back just for a second, just for a few moments, and say that the first thing we want to do is be sure that we're not relating to people always because of their sin. There are other aspects of the person, other parts of their personality, other parts of their humanity that we can talk about and we can connect with that isn't always related to sin, first of all. And so I'd be praying for that. You know, maybe I don't have to always talk about this sin. I could talk about sports. I can talk about another aspect of the Bible. Why? I'm not ignoring the sin, but I am valuing the person that's in front of me and looking for different ways to build a bridge that they might trust me. Because the more that they trust me, the more that they'll listen to me. And when the topic comes up again, we could talk about this particular sin. But I also, as I mentioned in our last broadcast, I have a lot of resources that I've collected through the years that if you email me, I can send you the links. Or you can just go to my website, edtaylor.org, and put in the word homosexuality. There's a lot of information up on my website as well. But my counsel is to be careful. I always, with these difficult things, I always want to be prayerful and careful, being led by the Holy Spirit. Because I, like Jesus told the disciples when they went out with the gospel, they didn't need to worry what they were going to say because the Holy Spirit was going to get to them. And so I just want to value the person in front of me. I recognize that we don't agree on this issue, and we don't agree because we don't agree with what the Bible says. And I agree with what the Bible says about sin and sexual sin, not just this sexual sin, but others don't. But I don't want to camp on the disagreements if I can continue to build trust with someone. But prayerful and careful, I really don't know the exact words to share, and I don't know how to approach it, but I do know this: as you hold to a biblical standard with grace and love, the Spirit of God will be with you. He will. He will help you, lead you, guide you, and even give you the words what to say and what not to say as you trust Him.
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2: This is Dan Kaplis. 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Our record-setting trial victories give us the credibility and leverage to force insurance carriers to promptly pay full and fair out-of-court settlements. 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
3: I'm Rich Thomason in Washington. Amid all of the hand-wringing over artificial intelligence, President Trump says he is not inclined to block something that he believes will eclipse the world-changing industrial revolution. House Speaker Mike Johnson says the president will be convening a meeting of tech executives soon.
4: We are summoning together the top leaders, the CEOs of the AI providers, okay, the ones that run the Frontier Labs and the others. And so all the big names that you know, I think within the next week, we will be together at the White House for an important meeting.
3: A storm taking shape off the Carolinas is expected to develop into an early season nor'easter. Forecasters say it could impact the East Coast from the Jersey Shore to New England starting later in the week. Watching Wall Street this morning, Dow futures are down 159 points. This is SRN News.
5: Going to be a cloudy today. A cloudy day today with a high near 75. Of all the people you'd think Jesus would want to surround himself with, morally upright, kind-hearted, religious maybe, certainly those who would be eager to serve. But coming up, Alistair Begg examines the calling of a most unlikely person, Truth for Life, here on The Morning Word, coming up next on 94.7 FM The Word.
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7: Good Wednesday morning. Today, the official first full day of fall. Cooler temperatures are expected for us. Now, the highways are getting heavier. We got a couple of trouble spots. Southbound I-25 past 84th. Crash there quickly cleared out. A little busy. Southbound I-25, 120th into downtown, just under 20 minutes. Out in Aurora, looks like a problem with backups. Northbound 225, crash past 6th Avenue. With traffic, I'm Susan Theodore.
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0: What kind of people do you think Jesus calls to follow him? The religious, the morally upright, the kind-hearted, people who are eager to serve? Today on Truth for Life, Alistair Begg examines the unexpected calling of a most unlikely person.
1: Our scripture reading this morning is in Mark chapter 2, beginning at verse 13. Mark chapter 2 and verse 13. Once again, Jesus went out beside the lake. A large crowd came to him, and he began to teach them. As he walked along, he saw Levi, son of Alphaeus, sitting at the tax collector's booth. "Follow me," Jesus told him, and Levi got up and followed him. While Jesus was having dinner at Levi's house, many tax collectors and sinners were eating with him and his disciples, for there were many who followed him. When the teachers of the law, who were Pharisees, saw him eating with the sinners and tax collectors, they asked his disciples, "Why does he eat with tax collectors and sinners?" On hearing this, Jesus said to them, "It is not the healthy who need a doctor, but the sick. I have not come to call the righteous, but sinners." Some years ago, as a church, we took as a statement of purpose the 10 words to see unbelieving people become committed followers of Jesus Christ. And we have tried as best we can to keep that before us, not simply by keeping it in print, but also in approaching all of the opportunities and responsibilities that we have as a church in light of the awareness of the fact that Jesus, in leaving his disciples behind, promised them the power and authority of the Holy Spirit so that they might go out into the world and proclaim the good news of Jesus, baptizing people, making disciples, and establishing the work of the kingdom. And as much as we pay lip service to that, we recognize that there is an inherent danger in thinking that just because that is the phrase that we are able to rehearse and repeat, that somehow or another that may actually be happening, when in point of fact it might not. And one of the great questions that is before us as a church is to look around and to see just how seriously we believe it is important for us to take the command of Jesus to go out into the world and to make disciples. In other words, we face the risk that after a relatively short period of time, the comfortability of being in the companionable relationships with one another may dim our vision, may dent our enthusiasm for seeing unbelieving people become the committed followers of Jesus. And that is one of the great advantages in studying the gospel, and in this instance, the gospel of Mark, because very quickly in his gospel, he makes it plain that Jesus is absolutely committed not to putting together a religious club, but of reaching out to those who are, quite frankly, the most unlikely people ever to be included in his band of disciples. And the incident that is before us here in Mark chapter 2 is a classic illustration of this truth. It's not uncommon to hear people complain about how long it's taking them to see a doctor. I never know whether to make much of that or not. After all, most of the doctors I've ever met are incredibly busy, and they seem to be seeing people all the time. So I think some of us need to be a little more patient. Eventually we're seen, and often I think sooner rather than later. We always will be seen. It's hard to imagine a doctor who worked all his way or all her way through medical school and then decided that she didn't ever want to see patients. She just wanted to be a doctor, but no patients. "I'd like to be a doctor, but I don't ever want to see sick people." It would be a very, very strange thing. And for Jesus to refuse to deal with those who are despised and disreputable, who are the outscouring of society, would be equally absurd. And that lies at the very heart of this incident involving the calling of this man Levi, who's also known as Matthew elsewhere in the Gospels, to become a follower of Jesus. It is with this that we're going to spend our time this morning, looking directly at verse 14, and perhaps I should just read it again. "As he walked along, he saw Levi, son of Alphaeus, sitting at the tax collector's booth. Follow me," Jesus told him, and Levi got up and followed him. It's almost just one long sentence. And it covers so much material. Prior to that, in verse 13, you will notice that Jesus is once again out in the lakeside area. The crowds are coming to him. There seems to be a balance here. At the end of verse 12, all the people were amazed. They'd never seen anything like this. And then once again, Jesus reverts to his prior pattern, and he moves out into an outlying area away from the crowds. The crowds come to him, and once again, as they sit or stand to hear him, he proclaims the good news. He tells them that the kingdom of God is near, that it is important for them, necessary for them to repent and to believe the good news. Now, yes, he touches their lives. Yes, he heals their sicknesses. Yes, he relieves them of demonic oppression. But he hasn't come as a miracle worker. He has come as a teacher of this good news. And so it is that in the course of his endeavors, he comes upon this scene. And it is in this little verse, 14, that we have the record of this radical change in the life and circumstances of this gentleman called Levi. When God calls a man or a woman, his callings never leave that person where they found him. If God speaks to you and calls you and you try and stand still, you will not be standing still, you will be going backwards. The callings of God never leave you where they find you. You will either follow on, you will either believe and obey, or you will be making a forlorn attempt to stand still. You will discover that you're going in the opposite direction. And this is certainly true in the experience of Levi. Now, when I read this week, and I have read this passage many times, and many of you will have done the same, I said to myself, you know, I think a little background would be helpful. Helpful first to me, and then helpful to you. Because we read that he was sitting at a tax collector's booth, and frankly, it doesn't really mean very much to us. After all, have you ever been in Capernaum at a tax collector's booth? I bet there isn't one in 1,000 that have been anywhere close to it, and even if we were in Capernaum, we wouldn't have known the booth if we had tripped over it. So, we read it, but what does it really mean, and what was the job that he was doing? Well, as best as I can understand, and of course there are limits to my understanding as becomes very clear week by week, but as best as I can understand, Levi was a Jewish tax official, probably working in the realm of customs and excise. So you are not to think of him as the IRS. You should think of him more as a kind of border patrol, and you couldn't make the transition from one region into the other without paying tax, either on your movements as a toll booth collection, or more likely as a result of the materials that you were carrying from one place to the other. I remember well the delight of the customs gentleman in Newark when he asked me if I brought in anything that was over a certain amount of money, and I said, yes, I brought in my kilt. And he just couldn't wait to get his hands on that and charged me a dreadful amount of money for an outfit that had already cost me a dreadful amount of money. Well, that's exactly the kind of thing that Levi was doing. When Herod the Great, the miserable Herod the Great, whom you remember from the massacre of the children in Bethlehem, when he died, he divided his territory largely between three of his sons. Each had the name Herod: Herod Antipas, Herod Agrippa, and Herod Philip. And Herod Philip and Herod Antipas had regions that essentially bordered one another. They were separated by the Jordan River. And the point of departure into each community, the thoroughfare, if you like, the most obvious and normal one, would be through the town or the city of Capernaum. And there in that tax collector's booth would be people who were fulfilling those responsibilities, and in this particular instance, this man by the name of Levi. Now, this position, this job, was absolutely despised. These individuals were detested. His role would have been to secure the privileges of the region. Presumably a Roman official, usually known as a publican, would have purchased the tax base for an area. He would then hire under him tax collectors or customs collectors and so on. As long as he got his price for what that region was worth to him, he really didn't care from that point out whatever those tax collectors charged. So it was a wonderful opportunity for the tax collectors to charge whatever they liked. They knew the number they had to make in order to fulfill their responsibilities, and they were then able to devise elaborate ways whereby they could operate essentially two sets of books, one that was going back to the officials and the other one that was going under the table. And Levi, as a result of that, was actually as much an outcast socially as the leper was, whom we saw just a couple of studies ago. If we doubt this, then let me affirm it for you, that as a result of his willingness to fulfill this role, to be sitting in this tax collector's booth, number one, he would have been regarded as a disgrace to his family. His mother would not have been going out for coffee in the morning and letting everybody know how well young Levi was doing in his new position at the tax collector's booth. Indeed, she would have done everything she possibly could to explain his job in some way that would relieve her of the despicable nature of what was going on. A disgrace to his family. Secondly, he would be disqualified from ever serving as a judge or even being part of the judicial system as a witness. And thirdly, he would have been disbarred from the synagogue from the opportunities of worship that would have accrued to him otherwise as a normal Jewish male. So if you rehearse that for a moment, you get the picture. He can't go essentially to church, he can't show up on jury duty, and his family regarded as a complete disgrace that ever one of their children was involved in such a dreadful engagement. Now, when I read a little more, I came across a variety of things that intrigued me, and this fits in the realm of intrigue. I think you know me well enough now to know what we're saying in terms of main things and plain things, and what is authoritative from the scriptures, and what is merely observation. If it is helpful, you go with it. If it is unhelpful, you exit out. But many of you X out a lot of stuff in any case, so there's nothing particularly difficult for you in that. But what I came across was inscriptions, ancient inscriptions that had to do with fish. They had to do with fish. And so, for example, one inscription described individuals in the region of Capernaum who were concerned with the toll on fish. So apparently there was, at least at some point, and it may not have been at this point, but it could have been at this point, some kind of toll on fish. So then that got me thinking, do I know any fishermen? Have there been any fishermen so far in the story that would have had to engage with this character or with his colleagues because of their work with fish? And of course, yes. We've got Simon, and we have Andrew, and we have James and John. We have the initial four that Jesus has called to be his followers. And then I said to myself, maybe Levi even knew the four of them. Maybe they were, as a result of their business practices, moving through his region. And maybe, as a result of the contact, he would have heard something of the words of Jesus and may even observe something of the works of Jesus. Well, you say it doesn't say that there. I understand. But it doesn't not say it either. In other words, it is possible that Levi had a knowledge of Jesus before this encounter took place. In fact, I think it is likely that he did. I don't imagine that somebody in a place like Capernaum could be in Capernaum with somebody, namely Jesus of Nazareth, casting out demons, healing people, transforming the community in many, many ways, without that buzz running right through the community. And as you know, the person in the local newspaper office, or the newsagent store, at least in Britain, or in the average Starbucks, let's say, or Caribou, or whatever it might be, or the person that takes your ticket when you leave Hopkins Airport, those are the people that pick up all the bits and pieces, the buzz of the day, what's going on, did you hear so-and-so, just pleasantries, sometimes beyond the weather, sometimes only the weather. But it may well have been just as this, that one of the people said to the other, I haven't seen Simon and Andrew coming through the through here for a while. And somebody else said, no, you probably won't see them. And someone else says, yeah, and I'll tell you two more you won't see. You're not going to see James and Andrew. And Levi said, why not? And someone said, well, the four of them have become followers of Jesus of Nazareth. They pulled their boats up, folded the nets, left it in one case with their father, left the family business behind, and they've gone off as followers of Jesus. And Levi might have sat there and said to himself, wow, I wonder what that's like. I wonder what that's like. There may be some here this morning, and that's exactly where you are. You've heard the story, maybe even a family member, a friend, a work colleague who's told you that he's become a follower of Jesus. And there is evidence to suggest that that has actually happened. His words have changed, his lifestyle has changed, she's become altogether different from what she was. She's still the regular person with the same DNA, she still has the same personality, she's still melancholic, he's still effusive, whatever it might be. But no doubt that he's become a follower of Jesus, and you find yourself saying, wow, I wonder what it would be like to be a follower of Jesus. Do you really? Would you like to become a follower of Jesus? Nobody who ever wanted to be a follower of Jesus was turned away. You can never want to be a follower of Jesus and find that he tells you you can't. Well, Levi's about to find out. And just as the leper had probably had no one other than another leper touching him for a very long time before Jesus touched him, so Levi would have grown accustomed to people despising him and saying things about him that weren't exactly commendatory. After all, he was not a member of the sort of ruling class. He was not a member of the acceptable people in society. He was despised, he was rejected, he was an outcast. He was socially unacceptable. In fact, he would have been perfectly used to people telling him where to go. They put their money in for the excise, and he said, thank you very much, Mr. Benjamin. And Benjamin says, hey, Levi, you know where you can go, don't you? He come home at the end of the day with abuse ringing in his ears. People calling him out. You murderous creature. You stinking cheat. I hate you. I despise the fact that you work for the Romans. You are despicable the way you steal from your own people. Those would have been the words he heard. But people didn't go by and say, thank you very much for doing such a wonderful service for the Roman authorities. We all appreciate it very much indeed. No. No. And then look at verse 14. He hears something very, very different. Here in the place of his dubious business practice stands Jesus. And Jesus is not telling him where to go. Jesus is telling him where to come. Jesus is actually issuing to him a command, a different kind of command. It's not get out of here. It is come here. In fact, it is straightforward. Come, follow me, Jesus told him. And Levi got up and followed him. Notice both the brevity and the authority of this word from Jesus. There's no great speech, no great elaborate diatribe, no great explanation. Just a striking command. Follow me. Because you see, the word of Jesus is not like the word of any other person. The word of Jesus in this instance is not only marked by brevity, it's also marked by authority. And that word of Jesus is recorded for us in the Bible, and the Bible is marked by the authority of Jesus himself. That's why we pay attention to the Bible. That's why we talk about the Bible as being authoritative in and of itself. That's why when we read the Bible, we often discover that it almost speaks out to us in our lives. It's as though it is actually speaking to us in a way that is marked by authority. The brevity and the authority is marked both by the immediacy and the totality of Levi's response. Follow me, Jesus told him, and Levi got up and followed him. There's no gap. It is instantaneous. That's what makes it so amazing, what makes it so striking. And the reason I use totality is because in Luke's version of this event, as he records it, he gives to us one phrase that Mark does not use. And in Luke chapter 5 and in verse 27 and verse 28, you will see the missing phrase. It's the same record. After this, Jesus went out and saw a tax collector by the name of Levi sitting at his tax booth. Follow me, Jesus said to him. And Levi got up, now here's the phrase, and left everything. And followed him. He turned his back on his illicit business. He realized that if he was going to follow Jesus, he couldn't follow Jesus and stay the way he was. The command is clear, the response is immediate, and it is total. And leaving everything, he went out to follow him. One of the reasons, I think, for so many people's disinterest in the claims of Christ is because they never hear the claims of Christ. Now, you may be wondering about Christianity, and you're here today. And one of the things that put you off is, frankly, it just seems like such a soft option. And you find yourself saying, I don't really know why there's much to bother about in relationship to it. I mean, I don't know if I want to be involved or I don't want to be involved. It seems so trivial. Oh, forgive us if we've suggested that in any way, or if your friends have done so, trying to make it more attractive to you, trying to, as it were, lower the barriers so that you can come in at your own level and on your own basis. If the church, in endeavoring to win people, takes the message of Jesus, dilutes it, minimizes it, compromises it, so that people may see it as a soft option, it is no surprise when the people look at it and say, who cares? Levi, follow me. When? Right now. But, follow me. And Levi got up and he followed him.
0: Listening to Truth for Life with Alistair Begg. We'll hear more about grace and forgiveness tomorrow. Today's message is a reassuring reminder that nobody who ever wanted to be a follower of Jesus was turned away. That includes hated, despised, social outcasts like Levi. And that's a truth worth celebrating and sharing.

0: 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Are you in the kingdom or just near the kingdom? That's a critical distinction, and tomorrow we'll learn the difference. 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
11: With SRN News, I'm Rich Thomason in Washington. Amid all of the hand-wringing over AI, President Trump says he is not inclined to block something that he believes will eclipse the world-changing industrial revolution. The president warns Iran that if it fails to agree to a deal with the U.S., the Islamic Republic could be wiped off the map. Iran reportedly had a hand in the recent Houthi rebel blitz in the Mideast.

0: Storm taking shape off the Carolinas is expected to develop into an early season nor'easter. Forecasters say it could impact the East Coast from the Jersey Shore to New England later in the week. Polo has grown into one of the most powerful Pacific storms in decades. It is expected to skirt Mexico's southwestern coast as a major hurricane. The Dow futures are down 164 points. NASDAQ futures off 100 points. More details at srnnews.com.
1: Good morning, I'm Tom Moeller. Cloudy today with a high near 75. 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
3: A few problems in the drive this morning. There's one highway crash working now, westbound 70 near York. Center lane blocked there. Westbound 70 crowded back to 270. That's at least a 5-minute delay through there. Now 225 getting heavier. Had a problem in that northbound direction up near 6th Avenue. That has cleared. Also had a wreck up north. That has been taken care of. South and I-25, 120th into downtown, just under 25 minutes. With traffic, I'm Susan Thielen.
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6: Today on Focus on the Family with Jim Daly, we'll be hearing more from our panel of guests, Jody Jackson-Tucker, Lisa C. Qualls, and Betsy Kilstra, about God's redemptive hand and how we can bring healing to and through adoptive families. 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I'm John Fuller.
4: John, our goal at Focus is simple. 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I think people get that if you've listened regularly on YouTube or podcast or the broadcast. Mm-hmm. And we're here for you. And we started a conversation last time about adoption and foster care work. And we have three special guests with us that really have been impacted in their lives by those contours of the family. Mm-hmm. And it's just part of what God does to pick up the pieces, to mend us back together and move us toward a healthy, whole life in Him. That's the goal. And we are going to pick up that conversation. Adoptive families have some very specific needs, and I would say emotional and spiritual needs. And we're going to continue talking about those today. Yesterday, we talked about healing from the wounds of abandonment and grief and loss, and I would recommend that you go back and go to the website, pick that up. 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So do listen to our last conversation. 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
4: Lisa, Jody, Betsy, great to have you back. Thanks for being with us.
7: Sure. Thank you.
4: Jody, let's pick it up from where we left off last time. And again, people mm-hmm. need to go back and listen to that. Mm-hmm. But you left us with both a tough story and then a beautiful little God wink at the end about your necklace.
7: Yes.
4: Your scripture, the scripture that talks about God replacing a stony heart with a heart of flesh.
7: Yes.
4: And that's what that is. But you found that jeweler on the beach after you were swimming, and it sounded like you were there in desperation.
7: I was. You know, as an adoptive parent, it can be easy to fall into the lie that we are responsible for the healing of our children.
4: Sure.
7: There's so many good materials now. We've all learned about trauma-informed care and attachment parenting. And that's also a heavy weight to carry when you're an adoptive parent. When you see the brokenness and the suffering that your children have experienced, and you're carrying the weight of that. And I had to realize that it was Jesus who could heal me and my child and release that entirely to him. You know, there can be talk in our adoption community about how challenging it is in an adoptive family. And it can be difficult, but as a mother, I've come to realize it's obedience over outcome. I stepped into this life out of obedience to Jesus. He called me to it, and I did it out of obedience to him. But then I started to forget that he was also the author of the outcome. And so while my child may be struggling, Jesus has a plan. And it's through our suffering, as each of us has shared. It's through our suffering. It's in those moments where he meets us. And so we cannot shield our children from everything that they must go through. But he has a plan. He's in charge of the outcome.
8: Yeah.
7: And that's why I appreciate so much, particularly Betsy's work with these prayers that she has blessed my life with, of how I can pray for myself and pray for my children, whether they're still in the home or not, that redemption is there through prayer.
4: You know, Jody, that applies to bio kids too.
7: Yes,
4: I mean,
7: absolutely.
4: This is any kind of situation where your children, whether bio or adopted,
7: yes,
4: are struggling. And I, if you allow me, I just want to dig in a little more to understand that feeling. I mean, the desperation of a mom whose child is not behaving, when you say outcome, they're not moving in the direction that you desperately want them to move in, whether for them it's self-harm or just that continued affliction of where they're coming from, and they're not getting over it, and you're at your wit's end to figure out, how do I help? And then, and I'm making those assumptions, and then it turns, you turn it on yourself, that I'm no good, that I'm inadequate, I'm not equipped, I'm not the mother I thought I was, I don't have the capacity. You get the idea.
7: Yes, absolutely.
4: Speak to that desperation, because I think many moms listening and watching are going to say, that's me. I'm right there right now.
7: Yes. Well, first of all, we have to think of it not as how the child is behaving, but that the child is suffering. They're continuing to suffer from the circumstances that created them to need to come into your family.
4: Now, in that context, and I experienced this with Jean and I both with foster care, you're at your wit's end. And then you start, you know, doing things that aren't in line with loving that child. I'm not talking about abuse, but it's attitude, little things like, man, could they not get over this? What's happening? You're talking about flipping the script there so that you get away from that kind of if-then outcome and you just start loving them.
7: I think as adoptive parents, it's easy for us to try to be looking for the next tool, the next resource, the next therapy program. And sometimes that's enough and all those things are good. But really, every single day, I just have to put my child at the feet of Christ.
4: Yeah. You have to do that with what they're doing, though. That's what I'm getting at. You have to become comfortable with the mess. If I could say it that way. And that's a hard thing to do, because we want to tidy the mess.
7: Yes.
4: We, as parents.
7: Well, Bible stories are quite messy, I've learned. And there's a lot of stories about foster care and adoption in the Bible that I came to see when I was in seminary. And so when I see how God wrote about those stories, they're long stories. We have to take the long view.
4: Yeah.
7: Moses was 40 when he killed the Egyptian. Moses, an adopted child, was 40. I thought he was a rebellious teenager. And when I learned he was 40, I thought, Lord, this is going to go on forever.
4: Yeah, right. I can't get on top of this.
7: Yes. But look at the story that God was writing with Moses' life. Yeah. And that's one of my favorite Bible stories. And it encourages me that in our families, we have to take the long view. And I think it's important also to recognize that I don't just want healing for my family. I want healing for the birth family of my children as well. And that's why it was such a joy and blessing to collaborate with Lisa and her courage in sharing her story. Yeah. Because we are all connected. We're all connected. We have been connected by a sovereign God. I will always be connected to my children's birth family, and I want that healing and that knowing of who they are in Christ as much for them as for our family.
4: Well, even with the Moses story, of course, him being cast down the Nile and in essence being adopted, right?
7: Yes,
4: that whole
7: exactly.
4: component, and then what he was dealing with, not really being Egyptian, but being exalted
7: in that
4: culture.
7: The same identity struggles that we see in our kids.
4: Right.
7: Exactly.
4: So, Lisa, let me ask you, adoption is difficult for the whole family, and I would say foster is as well, as we've experienced. So I put these two kind of together. Adoption is a much longer, obviously, commitment, a lifelong commitment to these children, but you have elements of it with foster care as well. But there can be some damage done to your bio family, and you have to take that into account and manage it, as we were just talking about. Now you're feeling bad that your bio son doesn't feel like he's getting your attention because the adopted child needs so much time and attention. But just speak to all the dynamics of that and how we find healing, whether we're mom, dad, adopted child, bio child who now has a new, you know, roommate in his bedroom and he's trying to figure out what's going on here. But speak to all those realities.
8: Well, speaking as an adoptive mom, I think the experience of the siblings, I call them the unseen siblings, is really significant. Yeah. And, you know, often these kids, they make a lot of sacrifices. Sometimes some real suffering comes because, you know, we're bringing children with significant wounds into our families. And I always tell people that we didn't do it very well. You know, we were so consumed by the needs of our new children because we adopted four children from Ethiopia. We were so consumed by their needs that we sort of lost sight of the needs of our other children. And we had to refocus and really seek our kids' forgiveness, actually, and make a new start with a lot of things to put more support around them. Yeah. When we couldn't give it, we actually changed to a new church that had a really strong youth program where the youth pastor could support our kids. There were so many different things that we did.
7: Jim, you and I both have been involved with a national adoption conference, and that's where I first met you. And one time they asked my biological daughter if she would serve on a panel to talk about what it was like being an adoptive family. At this point, she was in college, and she had five younger siblings who had all been adopted. And a lady in the audience raised her hand and asked my daughter, we're thinking of adopting, and we're worried about how it will impact our biological children, just what you're bringing up and what I've learned a lot through Lisa's work about. And I'll never forget, this is what my daughter said. She said, remember, your job as a parent is not to make your children's life comfortable. Your job as a parent is to make your children more like Christ. And I thought, okay, that's a wrap. I'm done here.
4: Well, the fact that she caught that.
7: She got it.
4: A lot of maturity.
7: She got it.
4: For her age.
7: Yes.
4: You know?
7: And even though she had experienced some of the same things that Lisa's kids had experienced and gone through a lot with her parents and with her family, she reminded us, this is why we do this. We're trying to make our families more like Christ.
6: Yeah. This is Focus on the Family with Jim Daly, and our guests today are obviously speaking right from their hearts. 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
4: Betsy, we talked yesterday about identifying the wounds caused by adoption. How would you define the wound of shame?
9: Well, I think shame is feeling like you are permanently and hopelessly flawed, that it's very different from guilt, where you've actually done something wrong and you can repent of that and get it all clear. But shame is like this horrible thing that sticks to you that affects your identity. Mm-hmm. This is like who I am is a shameful person, and I can't somehow get rid of it. So it sort of becomes a lens through which you see life, is just as a shameful person.
4: What was your journey, you know, in experiencing that? How did you overcome that? How did you do self-talk to say, okay, Lord, I know this is not who I am? It's hard for many people to simply do that. Mm-hmm. How did you get from that shame, the feeling of shame, being part of your identity, to being able to better understand it was not your fault? Mm-hmm. The fact that you were adopted was not your fault. I mean, you're a little baby.
9: Right.
4: I mean, what could you have contributed to that?
9: What could I have contributed, yeah.
4: But how do you get there when that voice of shame has been ringing in your head for years?
9: It's a great question, and it's a painful journey. A lot of times we, in our society, have labeled it more low self-esteem than we have shame. But there are different feelings, and shame is really the better word. I think for years, it was like just a dark shadow that affected my life. Like, I'm never good enough. I don't belong. All of those messages that the enemy tells you and you agree with because you don't know any better. And little by little, as the word began to get into me, and then I had this encounter when I was about 10 or 11 years old, just walking home, and I just saw Jesus on the cross. And it was like he was just there saying, I did this for you. You're okay. You're mine. And that just changed for me.
4: So that's when it made sense.
9: That's when it made sense. And it changed for me the way I felt about myself. Mm-hmm. All of a sudden, I felt like, I am going to be okay.
4: Right.
9: This was a turnaround in my identity. And so that was the beginning. And then the word, of course, fed into my life. And I just began to, there were many times I cried out to him. Yeah. Shame, I didn't quite know how to identify it. I just felt like there's something wrong with me.
4: Right.
9: How can I ever get right? And it was a little by little journey. And I just felt like somehow I'm going to make it.
4: Yeah.
9: It's going to be all right. It was a huge shift for me.
4: A turning of the corner.
9: It was
4: a turning of the corner. That realization that you are loved by God and you're seen by God.
9: Yeah, and I'm seen.
4: Yeah.
9: And I felt like, oh, he's written my whole story.
4: Yeah.
9: And he's right here and he knows me.
4: Yeah.
9: And he knows all of my struggles. He knows all of my ugliness, and
4: so
9: he still loves me.
4: And it's so, boy, that's where everybody needs to get to.
7: Every one of us.
4: Then when he says, my burden is light.
9: Yeah.
4: Now you're feeling a light burden of the Lord.
9: Yeah.
4: And that shame and that guilt is gone, and it's not who you are, and the deceiver has been whispering in your ear.
9: That's so
4: well
9: said.
4: He comes to steal, kill, and destroy.
9: Yeah.
4: And he'll whisper all of it into your ear.
9: And that, I'm so glad you said that, because that gave me ammo.
4: Yeah.
9: That gave me ammunition when those voices came back, and I said, no.
4: Right.
9: I've seen and heard the Lord.
8: And I think we want to encourage these young pregnant women or birth moms that the Lord is looking upon them with love. They are precious to him. They are loved. And he's going to carry them, whether it was decades ago or whether it's now, you know, he's going to carry them. And there will be sorrow.
4: Yeah, Jody, Lisa alluded to this idea of isolation. Mm-hmm. But what can we practically do Talk about building
7: so
4: a community.
7: How do you wake up one day
4: and go, okay, I need to build community around me. What does that look like?
7: It's so important to find other adoptive parents who are going through the same experience, for your children to know other adopted children, for your foster kids to hang out with other foster kids. Both Lisa and I lead communities that are welcoming to these parents, and we would welcome you in. It's incredibly important. And even for biological children in an adoptive family. But at the end of the day, I want to make sure to say that while we've talked about a lot of the challenges, and we do talk about the challenges in those communities, what we share in those communities is adoption has been the greatest gift to my life. I wouldn't change it for anything. God adopted me, and becoming an adoptive parent, and my children are treasures. They're treasures, and they're treasures to our biological children as well. We wouldn't be who God meant us to be without them. And so coming into those communities, you can find other people who can reframe the hard, help you take the long view, get the support you need from someone who truly understands. And there's retreats available now for foster and adoptive parents. Get that community you need so you can flip the script and start to see the beautiful redemption that's being written through your story. Mm-hmm. Our families are biblical families.
4: Oh, sure.
7: We're all adopted
4: yes. into the mm-hmm. kingdom yes. of God, right?
7: Yes. Mm-hmm.
4: So
7: exactly.
4: we're all in that spot. Mm-hmm. Lisa, we're nearing the end here, and I just want to make sure people have a good idea of what do I do. Speak to those listening who were never a part of adoption and aren't feeling called to adoption. How can they come alongside adoptive parents to help them be successful in this endeavor? This is the one thing that, man, the early church, this is what they did. Mm-hmm. They picked up those babies at the Roman dumps. They brought them home. Yeah, guess what? There were unwanted pregnancies 2,000 years ago. Mm-hmm. Some things mm-hmm. are not new under the sun, right? Mm-hmm. And it was the Christians who went, gathered mm-hmm. those children who were just left there to die through exposure, brought them home. I'm quite certain the church came around those families to say, okay, mm-hmm. let's take care of these kids. Mm-hmm. But speak to, what do I do if I'm living in a normal biological mm-hmm. family?
8: There are so many things that people can do to support adoptive and foster families, from the small things to the big. You know, I always tell people, think about what is a life-giving way that you like to serve. Maybe you have a child who's playing soccer, and you can pick up this other kid and take him to every practice, because those parents are too overwhelmed. They cannot sign their kid up for soccer. It can be that easy. It can be doing someone's laundry for them. It can be mentoring one of the biological children in the family, coming alongside them. I mean, the options are endless, and I think it can be super practical. It can also be financial. Foster and adoptive families are tapped out financially.
4: Yeah.
8: We're seeking
4: time
8: so much
4: treasure.
8: Help for our kids. Mm-hmm. Yeah. And so I think the options are endless. So it's important, though, to serve in a way that actually you can sustain.
4: Yeah.
8: You know, something that you can do for the long haul. And that's what people did for us. We had people who, I had one friend who picked up one of my adopted daughters every Tuesday after school,
4: wow.
8: took her home, fed her dinner, and was like her special person. And everybody at home got a break, too.
4: Yeah.
8: So it doesn't have to be hard, but it can be profoundly important for that family.
4: Let me throw this out to everybody, this concept of forgiveness. I mean, it's running in every direction in this context. So, you know, parents forgiving their daughter, perhaps, Lisa, your position, daughters forgiving parents, adoptive children who are struggling forgiving their adopted parents. I mean, you can run all of the various needs for forgiveness. Mm-hmm. What do you say about the power of forgiveness in this moment?
9: Okay. Well, Jody and Lisa are looking at me.
4: Here you go.
9: So I'll take off. But first, you know, forgiveness is mentioned from, you know, even in the Lord's Prayer. Forgive us for what we have trespasses, our debts, as we forgive others. So it's non-negotiable. And so we get in there and we realize, okay, I will have to deal with this. It's the hardest thing we have to deal with, I think. And we've written it into every prayer through every chapter of this book to help people realize, okay, what is this really and what do I need to forgive? But I'd like to speak just a minute to what forgiveness is not, because I think sometimes that's a big block for us. We think, and I just want to say to my brothers and sisters out there, forgiveness is not saying that what happened is all right. It's not saying it's okay. It's saying I'm taking myself out of the judgment seat of judging what has happened, and I'm letting the Lord, I'm turning that over to the Lord, and I'm withdrawing my judgments. Forgiveness is also not saying you've got to be back in relationship with whoever has wounded you. You know, and it's also not saying that it's a feeling. It starts as a very difficult decision that we choose because we honor God and we know that's His way. And so we choose to do it and we cry out, God, help me. Help me to forgive. And so it's a decision that leads into a process that takes some time and takes God's help to do it.
4: Jody, you have mentioned, I believe this comes from your area of the book, and it sounds odd to even say this, but how do you respond to the idea that love is not enough? Because in Christian circles, we think love is enough. Forgiveness is enough. How could that not be enough, love and forgiveness?
7: God's love is enough. Amen. My love will never be enough. I'm a weak, frail, flawed person. I will never be a perfect mother. And I always have to remember to apologize to my children. I'm not going to get it right.
4: That's good.
7: But that teaches us who is really the source of all love, and that's Jesus Christ, our Savior, and His love is enough. His love is what can heal our families.
4: And that's what you've all found, is the love of God. And I so appreciate the way you've expressed it. What a good discussion we've had, and I'm so thankful for each one of you, the lives that God has given you. You're here today because of what has happened to you and what you've done to heal those wounds and to help others. So thank you for the whole kit and caboodle. We so appreciate it. Thank you.
7: Thank you. Yes.
10: Thank you for having us.
4: And if you're struggling with pain from the wounds of adoption and you need someone to talk to, we have a team of caring Christian counselors available for that purpose. 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We want you to. 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
1: With SRN News, I'm Rich Thomason in Washington. President Trump says Iran faces a stark choice. What is, in effect, a life or death choice? He says it's in Tehran's best interest to agree to a war-ending deal with the U.S., the subject of a three-hour meeting of American and Iranian negotiators yesterday.
2: It was a very good meeting. I mean, I must say, it's a very good fight. Can't imagine why they wouldn't want to do it. It's a greatness, potential greatness, or obliteration.
1: The president hopes for a deal soon that would end the Russia-Ukraine war, but so far, the war rages on, with Russia launching daylight drone strikes on Kiev. Two people were killed, 23 others wounded in the Ukrainian capital. On Wall Street this morning, the Dow futures are down 164 points ahead of the opening bell. NASDAQ futures off 76. The S&P futures 10 points lower. This is SRN.
3: Good morning, I'm Tom Moeller. Going to be cloudy today with a high near 75. 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
5: Have your traffic to deal with this morning? Kids headed off to school, just keep an eye out for them and watch your speeds traveling around the school zones. Had a problem westbound 70 at Brighton Boulevard. That wreck occurred at the shoulder. It's busy on westbound 70 trying to get out past Brighton over to I-25. Delays on 270. Looks like speeds get down to the teens. More traffic out on 225. C-470 on 25, both directions. Downtown through the tech center, about 20 minutes. With traffic, I'm Susan Phelan.
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7: We've all done it, stood in judgment of someone else, certain we had it right. But what happens when we've gotten it wrong, completely wrong? Well, on Tuesday's Insight for Living, we watched as justice began to roll down. Today, Chuck Swindoll shows us what happens next, when justice converged with something even more surprising. It's a scene of accountability, but also of grace and restoration. And if you've been carrying guilt or waiting to be made whole, this message is for you. Chuck picks up our study in Job chapter 42.
8: Came about after the Lord had spoken these words to Job, verse 7, that the Lord said to Eliphaz the Temanite, My wrath is kindled against you and against your two friends, because y'all have not spoken of me what is right as my servant Job has. That's the reason he was angry. Now, the reason is given here at the end of verse 7, and it is repeated in the very same words at the end of verse 8. Look at it. Because you have not spoken of me what is right as my servant Job has. Because. What does it mean, they had not spoken of him what was right? Well, one man put it this way. In their effort to uphold God's justice, they limited his sovereignty. Isn't that an interesting way to put it? They had insisted that human suffering is always the result of sinfulness. And that boxed God in. It's not true. It's not always the reason people suffer. It is a reason on occasion, but it's not always. And it's not true in the case of Job. They claimed Job had some secret sin. They claimed Job had wrong and transgression that was hidden. And if he would only come to terms with it and deal with it, then he'd be healed of this. And that's wrong. It isn't right. They didn't speak of God as they should have. You have not spoken to me what was right as my servant Job had. You know what this underscores? And if you're a teacher, hear me well. We who are teachers, we who are communicators of the truth, God cares very much that he is presented in an accurate manner. Let's be sure we do our homework. Let's be sure we represent him accurately. Legalists claim that they stand on the word of God, and so they'll use the word of God to manipulate you or shame you, claiming various characteristics of God as the basis of their condemnation, and you live under the guilt of that kind of teaching. It's not a fair representation of the living God. These men have not presented me correctly. They've not said what is right. Now, I also love the fact that the Lord does something about it. He doesn't say, as a result, get out of my existence, or go to your room, or you're finished. Now, that's not gracious. That's not merciful. There's justice rolling down, but notice the mercy. Now, therefore, verse 8 presents the mercy. You have done this, and it is wrong, and you have not done as my servant Job has done. Now, therefore, here's what you do about it. Look at the plan. Take for yourselves 7 bulls and 7 rams. Okay, you got it? This is unusual teaching because it's Old Testament teaching. And in the Old Testament days, when you came to bring your offering of request for forgiveness, relief from your guilt and wrongdoing, you came with an animal. And you brought the animal before the Lord in various different numbers of animals and different kinds of animals, and sometimes fowl. And you would usually cut the throat of the animal, blood would be spilled out, and sometimes you would even place the entire carcass of the animal, as in this case. You would lay it on an altar that's blazing with fire, and it would consume it, and the smoke would come before God as a sweet-smelling aroma. It's all very strange to us. We didn't live in that era. We've never seen such a thing. But in those days, that's how God's anger is assuaged. It's satisfied. You come with an offering and you place it on this altar and it'll be consumed and I will forgive you. Look at where they were to bring this. By the way, it was a costly offering, wasn't it? Not just 7 animals, but 7 bulls. That could be used for the purpose of enlarging the cattle in their fields. But no, I want 7 bulls and I want 7 rams. He specifies, and I want you to go to my servant Job and offer up a burnt offering. This word means a whole burnt offering from the hoof all the way to the nose, the entire carcass is to be laid on the altar, one after another after another. You're to go and do this before my servant Job. Look, the one who was offended receives the offering of the offender. Really, the ultimate offended is the Lord God himself, who had been misrepresented. And my servant Job will pray for you. I love that. The offended prays now for the offenders. For look closely, for I will accept him. The Hebrew says, I will lift his face up. Isn't that a great way to put it? Job will lift his face up. I will accept his intercession on your behalf. As you've offered the offerings and he prays, I will lift his face up that I may not do with you according to your folly, meaning that I may not do for you what you deserve. Because he repeats, you have not spoken of me what is right as my servant Job has. Did you miss something? I went over it rather quickly. Four times he calls Job his servant. What an honorable title. Verse 7 concludes, as my servant Job has spoken of what is right. Verse 8, three times, bring these bulls and rams and go to my servant Job, offer the burnt offering and my servant Job. And the end of that verse 8, my servant Job has spoken what is right. In ancient days, in days of the Old Testament, a servant, it was an honorable title for one who served the living God. It speaks of a bonding between the two. There's a closeness between us. He and I have this relationship that is dear and near. It's a title of honor. And it's a good place for me to add, anytime you're engaged in the service of the King, you are engaged in an honorable work, whatever it may be, however God may have you serving. Perhaps one that very few people would even know your name, but you serve faithfully there as a servant of his. You are honoring him in that. It's an honorable role. Now, justice has come rolling down. Here are these men who have been standing over Job as judges, now getting the animals and coming up before Job and offering their offering, waiting for Job's prayers. Isn't this a great scene? I mean, this is time for humble pie to be consumed by these three men. It's good for them. It's good for us to confess our wrongdoing to those we have offended and to say by our actions we have done what is wrong against you. And our presence is here in all this vulnerability to say to you, we trust our God to cleanse us from the wrong. Pray for me. And they come, and Job does exactly what the Lord told him to do. Look at Eliphaz, verse 9. Eliphaz and Bildad and Zophar went and did. Well, I have a feeling they did it rather quickly. There was no arguing, there's no wrestling, there's no reluctance. Because remember, when the Lord instructs, there's no other alternative that will bring any sense of peace and relief. And they did exactly as the Lord told them. And look at this. The Lord lifted up the face of Job. I love that. It's great that Job doesn't say, okay, kneel down. You guys have put me through hell. I'm going to see what you look like when you're humbled. Kneel down. Now get on your faces. There's none of that. I think Job, in this moment, having learned what he's learned and having repented as he's repented in verse 6, I don't think he carried any further rancor. I don't think there was any sense of lingering offense. I think he considered himself privileged to represent the need before the Lord. It was part of his obedience, too, wasn't it, when he lifted up his face. What a grand scene is here. You know what's happening? Sins are being washed away. That's the greatest moment. There's justice and there's mercy. You know what that represents for all of us? The cross. The cross. That's why the death of Christ is called efficacious. That's why it is effective. Because God's justice against sin is satisfied in the death of the Lamb. And God's mercy is revealed in the forgiveness of those who trust in the Lamb. Frederick Faber put it this way, there's a wideness in God's mercy. As the wideness of the sea, there is kindness in his justice, which is more than liberty. And in the next generation, William Newell wrote a song we've sung throughout our growing up years as Christians. Says the same thing, in other words, years I spent in vanity and pride, caring not my Lord was crucified, knowing not it was for me he died on Calvary. By God's word at last my sin I learned, then I trembled at the law I'd spurned, till my guilty soul imploring turned to Calvary. Oh, the love that drew salvation's plan, oh, the grace that brought it down to man, oh, the mighty gulf that God did span at Calvary. Mercy there was great, and grace was free. Pardon there was multiplied to me. There my burdened soul found liberty at Calvary. At Calvary. Justice rolled down, and when it did, mercy washed over them and graciously got them all back on their feet. Wonderful, wonderful setting. Now, the full reward will wait till our next time, but just get a little peek through the tent door here. Look at verse 10. And the Lord restored the fortunes of Job when he prayed. Not until. I got the word when circled in a bright blue in my Bible. When he prayed for his friends, the Lord restored the fortunes, and the Lord increased all that Job had twofold. Isn't that just like him? I told you he was the best at justice. All these long, sleepless nights and restless, painful days, all of the sermons he's had to sit through and listen to from these clowns that have been acting like they're representing truth and their judgmental spirit. And now Job, broken in his own repentance, having his face lifted up on behalf of his friends restored because of the mercy. And now, grace on top of grace, he looks up and the Lord says, hey, Job, come here, it's going to be twice as good. Boils are gone. I mean, why not? I mean, he made us, so is all it takes. And he blows them away and he gets his health back, and he gets his home back, and he gets his property back, and he finally gets his family back. His grace here, so he doesn't get twice as many kids. He gets the same number of kids, 10. He didn't want 20 kids, but he got 10 kids back. Remember, Job prayed, not for himself, and please observe, not for his own restoration of fortune. It wasn't like winning the divine lottery where he lucked out. He has no plans. He has no knowledge of how the story would end. All he knows is that the Lord says, you lift up your face before me and you pray for these friends. And they come in with humility and offer up their sacrifices. And Job prays for his friends. And the Lord is so pleased when it's done right. And he says, now, come here, Job. Let me tell you what I'm going to do. By the way, you know what's wonderful too? Where's Satan? In your face, Satan. His silence reveals that he has now witnessed the truth of what God had told him. Consider my servant Job. He has integrity. Though you may not kill him, you can touch him, and even if you touch him, he'll never curse me. And so the Lord blesses, and that's the way we're going to see the end of this story next time. A couple of similar sounding truths emerge from this study. They came to me late last night, and I wasn't sure quite how to end a message like this one. It's a little unusual on justice. But it occurred to me that there are two things to be remembered. First is forgiveness is worth asking for. It really is. Forgiveness is worth asking for. Always of the Lord, it's worth asking for. There's something that's come between you and your Heavenly Father. What in the world are you waiting for? He loves to hear the cries of His children. He takes delight in the humble confession of the saint. Just tell Him. He'll never turn you away. Forgiveness is worth asking for. And I'll tell you this second. Justice is worth waiting for. So you know that application. Wait for it. It'll come. If not now, later. If not later, in eternity, God will make it right. His fairness is part of His veracity. And God, who has patiently allowed this experiment to run its course, has now come to terms with it with His servant and has now dealt with it with these friends. And Satan is gone, again proven wrong, and the Lord is still enthroned above us. I don't know what your situation is right now. I don't know what you wrestle with. I don't know who's wronged you. I'm sure several. I don't know how severe it's been. Probably greatly severe in some cases. I know this, that it's my privilege to spend my life with some of the greatest people I've ever met. And I would number many of you among them. And I know from knowing many of your stories that life hasn't been easy. I know that it's been difficult. And obviously, not compared to Job, that may have been the worst possible of trials, but your trial has been tough. And I think I sense from you today a desire to cooperate. If forgiveness is worth asking for, I think you'll ask it. And if you've wronged another person, the most wonderful thing you can do is to make it right with them. Just make it right. Whatever it takes. It's worth it. It's worth asking for. Spell out what you've done and say it. Just let it be. Don't worry about your pride. Don't worry about what they're going to think or what somebody else thinks. You answer to God. And then you've had wrong done. Turn it over to Him. Just let Him handle it. He has a million ways, a million options, and He will not leave His people in the lurch. And of course, if you've never brought your offering to the Lord and stood before the cross and acknowledged the Savior's death is for you, start there. You were in His sights when He said, Father, forgive them. They don't even know what they're doing. Let's bow our heads. It's a sweet moment here. You have been generous and gracious people. So many of you are such faithful sheep in the Lord's pasture. I'm not flattering you. I'm telling you the truth. I learned so much from so many of you. I want your life to be all that it could possibly be as you embrace the truth that it is all about our God. I want you to go there and I want you to live there so that your whole focus is on Him. It's vertical. You'll be amazed at what it will do to you horizontally. Just be amazed. You won't be as angry. You won't be as irritable. You will find that you're approachable and you listen better. And my goodness, getting the forgiveness of someone else will relieve you of that guilt. And giving the forgiveness, releasing that person, will take the strain out. You won't have to act like God. You can let the Lord be the Lord. Maybe a member of your family. It may be one who was once a close personal friend. Maybe a former mate, partner. Maybe one of your parents. Could be a pastor or coach or teacher, neighbor, relative. Let it go. Deal with it. Let it go. Mercy there was great and grace was free. Pardon there was multiplied to me. And there my burdened soul found liberty at Calvary. Father, I thank you that there is now comfort in the cross, that the bloody sacrifice has been lifted up once for all, and the penalty paid once for all. Now their open-armed invitation inviting us in to live like your Son modeled for us. It's a dirty and dusty world, Lord. It gets real complicated really fast, the pace we live. And it's quiet moments like this that help us put things into proper perspective. Quiets our nerves,

0: 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And all God's people said, Amen.
1: As justice rolls down, may mercy follow quickly. What a picture we've seen today. A God who holds us accountable, yes, but who also lifts our faces, restores what was broken, and never walks away. Wherever you find yourself in this story, God's arms are wrapped around you. So if there's guilt you've carried far too long, or perhaps forgiveness you need to ask for, you bring it to Him. 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Chuck Swindoll titled today's message, Finally, Justice Rolls Down. 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
6: With SRN News, I'm Rich Thomason in Washington. They have sealed the deal, the U.S., Denmark, and Greenland signing an agreement to bolster security in the Arctic and the North Atlantic. President Trump says it's a good deal for all concerned and gives him exactly what he was looking for. The president says American and Iranian negotiators met for several hours yesterday. The president still hopes for an agreement to end the Iran war. He's also hoping for a deal that will soon end the Russia-Ukraine war. The president met with his Ukrainian counterpart yesterday at the UN, and he is applauding the fighting spirit of the Ukrainians as the war rages on. Israel's prime minister taking issue with a claim made by French President Macron during a UN speech. It has to do with Hamas and the West Bank. Macron claims that Hamas never operated in the West Bank. Benjamin Netanyahu says that claim is absurd. More details, srnnews.com.
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8: A pipeline of subtropical moisture continues to work its way up from the south and into the region. So we're going to see a considerable amount of cloudiness and a good chance for occasional shower and thunderstorm activity as the moisture continues to work its way through the region. This is likely going to be the case here, at least through the next 3 days. And even into the weekend, to some extent, we should still expect for Denver and Colorado Springs some opportunities for scattered showers and thunderstorms. Temperatures will be comfortable, if not a little on the cool side, with 70s and low 80s.

0: 80s for Denver and Colorado Springs today, but tomorrow, as the thicker clouds move in, we may only be in the 60s to around the lower 70s and staying there through Friday. Then a little bit of a rebound back to the 70s and lower 80s for the upcoming weekend. Then another Pacific system is going to affect us Monday and Tuesday of next week with a chance for some showers and cooler weather. So a very active pattern. I'm meteorologist Don.
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5: Minor crash in the drive. Eastbound C470 right at Highway 285. Right lane, right shoulder. That's going to be more of a hazard than a delay. Just watch for that. Rest of the drive looks good. And we're busy. Westbound I-70 jammed up. There was a problem at Brighton Boulevard. That crash is gone. It's going to be a slow drive there trying to get on out to I-25. Off highway, there's a wreck northbound Kipling at Jewel. With traffic, I'm Susan Phelan.
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6: Word. Beloved, there are many good ways to share our faith, but I am about to tell you that the Holy Spirit came to me and spoke to me verbally to share my faith in a specific way. What I'm about to share with you, beloved, it's not from me, it came from God.
7: Fear doesn't have to silence you when God gives you an opportunity to share your faith. Welcome to Discovering the Jewish Jesus. I'm your host, Dustin Roberts, and today Rabbi Schneider, he wants to reveal how to move beyond insecurity and confidently tell others about Jesus. You'll discover why you don't need every answer or even the perfect words. You simply need the courage to step out and trust the Lord. What happens when you do might surprise you. Now here's Rabbi.
6: Beloved, we're in the midst of a series entitled Sharing Your Faith. This is part number 4. I'm not going to go back and review. This has been a very exclusive series, very important. I really encourage you to get it and study it. We're talking about how to share our faith. Today, beloved, I'm going to talk to you about a subject that I've spoke on before, but I want to bring it up afresh and anew on this series. I want to talk about the specific strategy. I am talking about the divine cutting-edge strategy that's come to me directly from heaven that the Holy Spirit has given me in terms of how to share our faith. Beloved, there are many good ways to share our faith, but I am about to tell you that the Holy Spirit came to me and spoke to me verbally a specific question, teaching me to share my faith in a specific way and encouraging me in doing so to teach others to do it in this same way. I believe you'll find it extremely effective, because what I'm about to share with you, beloved, it's not from me, it came from God. Here's how it happened. The Lord spoke to me in a dream. In the first phase of this dream, I found myself in a room. The room was shaped like a rectangle. I don't know exactly how big the room was. It wasn't a real big room. In the room, there was a couch. The coloring in the room was darkish, grayish. It wasn't like the windows were open and a lot of sun was coming in. But it wasn't totally black either. It was just kind of a darkish, grayish color in the room. But you could still see in the room. And I go onto the couch, and there's a lady sitting on the couch. Next to the lady on the far end of the couch, so I'm at one end of the couch, and then on the other end of the couch, there's a man sitting. He looked to be about maybe 50 years old. The dream opens. My head is kind of leaning on this lady's shoulder. It was just like there was a, kind of like a mother or something like that. It was just kind of a comfort thing. You know, David said in one of his writings, he said that he had stilled his soul like a child at rest leaning against his mother. I believe it just meant that I was secure. And then this man is sitting at the other end of the couch. And I asked the man, beloved, in this dream, this specific question. What do you think of Jesus? Immediately after this phase of the dream, the dream rolled into a second dream that was connected to it. And it was this second phase of the dream that made me absolutely sure, beloved, that I was having a dream from God. In the second part of the dream, I find myself in a room almost identical to the room that I was in the first dream, about the same size. Again, there's a couch. Again, it's kind of gray in terms of the coloring of the room. There's not a lot of light in there, but you can still see it's not totally dark either. I believe that represents the spiritual climate of the world right now. I mean, we can still see, but it's dark right now. Morality is dark. Hopelessness is pervading. Things are becoming more and more chaotic. Jesus described this world as the place where Satan dwelled. And so I'm in this room, the second phase of the dream. I'm on the couch, and a young girl is in the room. She's standing in the center of the room. She looked to be about 20 years old. And I asked her in the dream, listen, beloved, the same exact question, what do you think of Jesus? And when I asked her the question, this is what she said. She said, well, I know he said a lot to the church, but he never said anything to me like about being boyfriend, girlfriend. And as soon as she said that, the dream was over, and I knew that I was having a dream from God, because her statement was so unique and so profound, and it said volumes. This is what she was meaning, beloved, that she had heard maybe some preaching before, maybe she was raised in church or had sat in church at some points in her life, but she never heard and understood that Jesus loved her. And I knew through this dream that the Lord was telling me several things. He was first of all telling me that my people need to be secure. This was communicated to me, beloved, in the dream when I found myself as the dream opened with my head leaning on that lady's shoulder, like David said, like a child leaning on his mother. It represented security. That you and I need to break off the lie of insecurity, because we are secure in Jesus. Insecurity is part of our old life. We need to step out of it. We need to break it. We need to confess, I am secure in Jesus. My Father is with me. Jesus is with me. His presence is all around me. He's going to provide for all my needs. It doesn't matter what anybody else thinks about me. It only matters what he thinks about me. So I will be secure. Part of being secure, beloved, is a decision. So the Lord was communicating that if my people are going to be obedient to me, ensuring their faith, they're going to have to step out of insecurity and into security. And beloved, that is a choice that you need to make. Remember when Jesus gave out the talents, and when he called those that he had given the talents to return and to show him the investment that they had made on the talents and how their talents had multiplied. Remember the one said, Lord, you gave me 10 and now here's 20. And the other one came and said, Lord, you gave me 5 talents. Now here's 10 talents. And then Jesus called the one that he had given one talent to. And the man came to Jesus with his one talent and he said, "Sir, you gave me one talent and here's your one talent back, for I knew you to be a hard man." He had a wrong concept of God, and because of that he was insecure and fearful, and Jesus rebuked him. He was displeased. And beloved, you and I need to make a decision that we're going to obey God, because God has not given us a spirit of fear or timidity, but of love and of power and of a sound mind. So the first thing that you and I need to know, beloved, is we need to break off insecurity and fear and step into security and boldness and confidence. That was what the Lord showed me by showing me with my head leaning against that woman's shoulder. Then the next thing was that the man was sitting on the couch. And I asked him the question, "What do you think of Jesus?" And beloved, he was kind of a macho-looking man. And I believe the Lord was communicating, you don't bow down to asking anybody this question. Don't fear being intimidated. Don't be afraid of what someone's going to think about you. Don't be concerned that someone's going to think you're weak because you're talking about my son. I want you to ask the world the question, what do you think of Jesus? And then as I indicated, as the dream shifted, I found myself in the room, once again, similar room with the young lady, 20 years old. I asked her the same question, beloved. What do you think of Jesus? And she said to me, "I know he said a lot to the church, but he didn't say anything to me like about being boyfriend, girlfriend." And what the Lord was communicating to me here was that people need to not just be presented with the doctrine of the Bible. They don't just need to hear that God so loved the world that he gave his only begotten son. What we need to be communicating, beloved, to people as we're witnessing to them is that God loves them individually, personally. That God knows the number of hairs on their head. That God knows where they work. He knows what their phone number is. God says, when you share me with people, I want you to communicate to them how much I love and care about them as individual people. That I care about them in their work. That I care about what happens to them in their future. That I care about their relationship with their husband or wife. That I care and am concerned with them, and I want to be involved in every detail of their life. And so God shared with me, beloved, this strategy. When we're out there witnessing for him, to be asking people the question, beloved, what do you think of Jesus? You see, when you ask somebody that question, we're not even asking them, what do you think about Jesus? Because if we ask them, what do you think about Jesus, that can get to be kind of a heady question. But when we ask them, what do you think of Jesus, that's a hard question. And when they respond to us, we can know when somebody responds where they're at in their walk with God. And then hearing their response, we can know how to proceed, beloved, to present the love of God to them.
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6: This is the time for the church to get bold like never before. I'm not talking to just a few. I'm talking to all of us, and to begin to share our faith, beloved, like never before. I want to encourage you. Don't be afraid of somebody getting mad at you. People will get mad at you. But you know, sometimes when someone gets mad at you, that's the first step to them coming to faith. Oftentimes, beloved, someone gets really mad, but they get mad because they're being faced with something that's really disturbing them and upsetting them. And this is the beginning with them wrestling with the issue. And God may use you to do it, so the outcome is not based on whether they got mad or not. The outcome may be that they got mad, but 6 weeks later they received Jesus. And it had to do with you boldly presenting the gospel to them. What do you think of Jesus? And also when we're sharing with people, we want to be humble. And one of the best ways to do that is not to place ourselves above them, but to share with them what Jesus has done for us. Making ourselves voluntarily weak. In other words, saying, oh, if it wouldn't have been for Jesus. And everything that we say, praise Jesus. It's a good God. We're making ourselves voluntarily weak. So we're showing them that we need Jesus just like they do, so that they don't think that we're condescending. Also, beloved, I want to encourage you to be prepared. The more prepared you are, and I'm not telling you, you have to know the Bible backwards and forwards. No, I'm not telling you that. But I'm saying, be as prepared as you can be. And don't wait till you're prepared perfectly to start. Start right now. But it's like this. As you learn some of the strategies that I've shared in this broadcast, and as you continue to read the Bible on a daily basis, beloved, even if it's just a chapter a day, you're going to get more and more prepared to be able to respond to people and to be able to bring up Scripture, because the Scripture itself has life and power in it. See, the Word of God is living and active and sharper than a two-edged sword. It's able to pierce between the division of soul and spirit. So when you know the Word of God, you can bring it to the table. It's kind of like a carpenter. A carpenter can do almost any job. Why? Because he's got the tools. And so the more prepared you are, the more tools you'll have. But I don't want anybody to wait until they're more prepared. Start right now. God will train you as you go. Some of you have heard it said before, God can't steer a parked car. Just start, and God will teach you and train you along the way. And again, don't be thrown when people get defensive. Don't let it throw you. Just be convinced in your heart, beloved, that the message that you bring is real. You need to be convinced that Jesus is the only way. If you have a mindset that simply says, well, Jesus is good for me, but you know, this person doesn't believe in Jesus, so God bless them, that's fine too. A lot of people that call themselves Christians are like that. It's like they claim that Jesus is the only way. They sing praises to God in church that Jesus is the only way. But when it comes to the way that they relate with other people, it's evident by the way they relate to other people that they really don't believe that. Because they've got all these people that they know that they're in relationship with, and they know these people aren't believers in Jesus, and yet they don't tell them about Jesus. If you and I were really convinced that those people were going to hell, we would be telling them about Jesus. Jesus said, unless you believe that I am He, you'll die in your sins. We must be convinced that people need Jesus, that He is who He said He was. That Jesus said, there's no other name under heaven by which men can be saved but the name of Yeshua HaMashiach. Be convinced, beloved, that people need Him. And don't be afraid, beloved, that someone's going to know more than you know. No, beloved, the Bible tells us that we shouldn't be afraid, because the Holy Spirit, the Scripture says, will give us what we need in the hour thereof. This is one of the secrets to becoming free and fluent and powerful in the abundant life of God. It's stepping out and trusting Him. We have a supernatural God. And one of the things that our supernatural God does for us is He anoints us by the Holy Spirit to witness. So don't worry about having to think everything through that you're going to know exactly what you need to say in every situation. He'll give you the words Jesus taught us in the hour thereof. Now, a few practical things. Try to avoid words that people won't relate to. In other words, when Paul was on Mars Hill in the book of Acts, these people didn't know the Torah. They didn't know the Scriptures. So Paul didn't start out talking to them about the Torah. But rather what Paul did is he started relating to them where they were at in life. He says, I see you have many statues here where you're worshiping an unknown God. And so Paul began by meeting them where they were at, and then he began to move from there, teaching them that this unknown God, that His name was the God of Israel, and His son's name was Yeshua. And so we need to have that same mindset when we're speaking to a secular world and we're speaking to people that don't know the Lord. We want to avoid kind of Christian jargon that we might know what it means, but to them they might not understand what we're saying. And so we need to be trying to communicate with them, beloved, in a language, hallelujah, that they can understand. Well, I want to review today as I close out this broadcast. We began, beloved, at the beginning of this broadcast, talking about how to approach the atheist. And I shared with you early on that the Scripture tells us that deep inside, everybody that's ever been born into their world knows there's a God. The scripture tells us that it's evident within them. And not only is it evident within them, not only is their conscience bearing witness with them that there is a God, but when they look at creation and they see the sky that goes on forever, and the beauty and the colors, deep inside they know there's a God. So when we come across an atheist, don't be intimidated and don't let the strength of their personality or their hostility or their condescending attitude throw you. Deep inside, every man knows there's a God. I talked about three ways to respond to the atheist. I talked about the argument of intelligent design. That in creation, beloved, we have intelligence. In other words, intelligence is built in to creation. So that the body, beloved, when it begins to overheat, it automatically perspires to bring the temperature back down to normal. When we get sick, our body automatically begins to create antibodies to combat the sickness. And we can go on and on. There's intelligence in creation. Beloved, intelligence could not be in creation if there wasn't an intelligent designer behind it. So the first argument that we have for the atheist is the argument of intelligent design. The second argument, beloved, for responding to the atheist is the law of absolute morality. That deep down inside, all over the world, mankind at the most basic level has a sense of right and wrong. Now, the atheist will say he doesn't believe in moral absolutes. That there's no such thing, he'll say, as absolute right or wrong. But rather, he says, morality is relative. That morality is culturally defined. That morality isn't defined by a God, but they say instead, morality is defined individually. But you take that same atheist and somebody steals something from them, and what do they want? They want justice. And so deep inside, the atheist, when he's wrong, automatically now they revert back into a position of morality. And then the third response, beloved, to the atheist is the response of first cause. All the other theories, beloved, of the existence of life, all the other theories of evolution have to do with, beloved, something that began. In other words, you begin with many evolution theories with what? A Big Bang. But the most obvious question when you begin to talk about a Big Bang is, well, where did the Big Bang come from? What caused the Big Bang? And the only answer to this dilemma, beloved, is that there had to be a first cause that was without cause. In other words, God, by nature of who He is, has always been, He has no first cause, and that is the only possible explanation that one can come up with for the existence of life. There had to be something in the very beginning that was without cause, that has always been, and that is God. That's why God is, beloved, eternity. We talk about the exclusive claim of Jesus. Jesus said, I am the way, the truth, and the life. No man comes to God but through me. So what we do now is we bring a person to the place of having to face making a decision about Jesus. And here's what we say. If I can show you that Jesus is who He said He was, will you receive Him and will you receive His truth? We want to get them in a position that they're getting ready to have to make a decision. And then what we do, beloved, is we explain the historical accuracy of the Bible that I've covered in my earlier broadcast, why we can trust the Bible as being a historically accurate document, recording accurately the claims of Messiah. And finally, beloved, I talked about on this broadcast, we need to be asking people the question, what do you think of Jesus?
8: Beloved, I hope and trust that you received something and were blessed by today's broadcast. Now I want to give you the opportunity to do something even greater than receiving, and that's giving. Many of us know that Jesus said, it's more blessed to give than to receive. In fact, when we give, we're participating in our Christ-likeness because God is by nature a giver. He so loved you and me that He gave His only begotten Son. If you believe in me and believe that this broadcast is helping people, I want to ask you, just open up your heart to the Holy Spirit. Just give as He leads you to give. I can promise you this. In so doing, you'll be being conformed to the image of Christ, who is a giver, and you'll be blessed, beloved, for your obedience to God. I love you, and I want to thank you for your love and financial gifts today. It makes this program possible.
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7: 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And now here's Rabbi Schneider to speak God's sacred blessing over you. Rabbi?
9: In the Old Testament book of Numbers, we find a blessing God speaks over his children through Moses and Aaron. It carries the idea of favor and expression. Open your heart to the Spirit and the Word today and receive Father's goodness into your life with confidence. The Lord bless you and keep you. The Lord make his face shine on you and be gracious to you. The Lord lift you up with his countenance. And the Lord give you, beloved one, his peace. And now in Hebrew.

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6: Our granddaughter, Courtney, has a kitten who was diagnosed with kidney failure. Pop, she said, would you pray? Because she loved that kitten a whole lot. I prayed. Frankly, given that the kitten wasn't going to live very long, I didn't pray with much faith. You know what happened? That kitten got well. I remembered what Jesus said, consider the birds of the air. They neither sow nor reap, and your heavenly Father feeds them. Add to that, consider the kittens. He likes them too. If he does, consider how much more he likes you. I'm Steve Brown. You think about that. Share what you just heard with a friend. Go to youthinkaboutthat.com.
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10: With SRN News, I'm Rich Thomason in Washington. President Trump says U.S. and Iranian negotiators met for several hours yesterday. Mr. Trump still hoping for an agreement to end the Iran war. He also hopes for a deal to end the Russia-Ukraine conflict. Mr. Trump applauding the fighting spirit of the Ukrainians.
11: Well, I think they're going to make a deal, and I don't want to say what the deal is. We talk about it a lot, including with President Putin, and I think something's going to happen. But certainly they are very good fighters. Really, they can be proud of themselves. Regardless, we'll see what happens, but very, very capable people.
10: Parts of the East Coast racing for a potential early season nor'easter later in the week. Its impact could be felt from the Jersey Shore up to coastal New England. The storm currently building strength off the Carolinas. On Wall Street, the Dow is down 155 points. This is SRN News.
12: It's going to be a cloudy day today with a high near 75. 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
13: No crashes, no problems out here on the highways. We're doing some slow traffic, especially out along I-25. That southbound drive, 120th into downtown, just under 30 minutes. In both directions, downtown through the tech center in about 30, 35 minutes. Now, some delays continue on 270, I-70, no trouble headed to the airport. And 225, expect delays and slowdowns getting past Parker Road. With traffic, I'm Susan Thielen.
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9: There are people who are in need, who have needs, and God impresses your heart to say something to them, to give them something, to go see them, to express some form of love to them. Don't make excuses. Just be obedient to God. He would not impress your heart to do something if there were not a need. He would not impress your heart to do something, to go, to be, to give, if God didn't have in mind something specific he wanted to accomplish.
14: The subject of giving makes many Christians stiffen with resistance. But for others, it's something that brings great joy. If you find fulfillment in meeting the needs of others, then you may have the gift of giving. Today on In Touch, the teaching ministry of Dr. Charles Stanley will learn about this spiritual gift as we continue our series, Living in the Power of the Holy Spirit.
9: Each believer has a motivational gift. That is the thing that gives you the most sense of confidence. When you operate out of that gift, you'll have the greatest sense of fruitfulness, being more productive that way, greatest sense of contentment because you're operating and working out of that particular gift. Now, a person can have any one of the seven gifts that he mentions and do well at whatever vocation God calls you. For example, a person can have the gift of service and be an excellent administrator. A person can have the gift of mercy, for example, be an excellent leader. So it doesn't mean that just because you don't have that particular specific gift doesn't mean you can't do well at what you do. The issue is not what you're calling or what your profession, but the issue is, do you know what that spiritual gift is? You will operate out of that. And so when it comes to the gift of giving, what does he mean when he speaks of the gift of giving? Let's look at the characteristics and you ask yourself the question, well, certainly I don't have the gift of giving because I'm not wealthy. It has nothing to do with being wealthy. You could have the gift of giving and being wealthy. You could have the gift of giving and not be wealthy. So it's not so much how much you have, but your attitude about it and what you do, how resourceful you are, and how you take care of those resources. So what's one of the first characteristics? One of the first characteristics is this, and that is a person who has the gift of giving is able to see resources. They're able to identify things that oftentimes people overlook. And so that person is able to make wise purchases, wise use of their money in order to have money to give for the Lord's work. And whereas someone would say, well, I just don't have anything to give, the person with the gift of giving, they're able to see, well, if I use this wisely, if I expend my resources wisely here, if I don't purchase that at this time, I'll have more to give to the Lord's work. And so they're able to plan ahead. That's why they have resources to give, because they're very careful with their money. A second characteristic of this person is simply this, and that is they desire, when they give, to feel a part of the work. The person with the gift of giving isn't somebody who just sort of gives with no relationship. They, first of all, give themselves. They have to see that they're involved in that work. For example, whether it's some other ministry or whether it's a church or whatever it might be, they want to be involved themselves. Their heart's got to be in it. They just don't give it out there and spread it out and have no relationship. They want to be involved. They want to feel like they're a part of it. They want to feel like that they're making a contribution to the Lord's work. And so their heart goes before their money. And oftentimes that person needs assurance in their heart. They need assurance that their decision is a decision that God has enabled them to make, not just giving it, but they want to be certain that God has led them to give, because their heart is there, not just their money. A third characteristic that's so evident in them, and that's this. They desire to give high-quality things. For example, the person with the gift of giving isn't going to find the cheapest thing they can find to give you a gift. But they're going to buy something that is of the quality that they can be proud that they gave it, not that they want credit. And also, they want to give the kind of gift that has a lasting value to it. They don't buy trinkets and junk. They want to buy something that has a lasting value that will be meaningful to you because it was meaningful to them to purchase it. And, of course, there's also the characteristic that they hope that their gift is an answer to prayer. The person with the gift of giving is very careful. And so they hope that somehow that they have discovered a need. And without you even mentioning it, that they are able to meet that need. And they get the greatest pleasure in recognizing the fact and realizing that they, without being told, have given to meet a need that God impressed them to give. The person with a gift of giving lives with a sensitivity. They live with a sensitivity of what is God saying? How does God want me to handle this? And the greatest sense of satisfaction that they get is simply this. They gave not knowing what the particular need was, or didn't know it when they knew that they wanted to give, and then find out that what they gave was a specific answer to prayer. Now, so when it comes to our relationship to money, and money can corrupt people as well as also crown them with many blessings. It depends on your attitude toward it and how you handle it. And so the person with the gift of giving is very careful. They want to be sure that God has told them to give it. And that's a very wise thing, because people can just squander God's money and on the basis of being generous or giving to others, when sometimes that's the motive's wrong. When you're giving to be recognized and giving to get thanks and giving to be seen and giving to be heard and all the rest, as the scripture says, he says, you know what? And Matthew is the one who said it. He said, you already have your reward. We give because we love him. We give because he's told us to do this and to speak to that person or to give to them. The personal gift of giving, very careful, and what brings them the greatest satisfaction is they gave and discovered there was a need. God spoke to my heart and I obeyed God. Now, this person also has a desire to give secretly. And that is, they love giving without telling anybody. And you know what? One of the reasons the person with the gift of giving just keeps on giving is because as they keep on giving, not asking for anything in return, not looking for recognition, what does God do? God honors that. But giving secretly, the person who has the gift of giving, they take great delight in doing that because, as we said, first of all, they want to meet needs for the Lord's work. They're not looking for credit, not looking for recognition, but they're looking to be involved in the work. Because you see, the person with the gift of giving is not interested in getting rewards here and now. They're interested in future rewards. And so they can give generously. They can give however God requires them to give. And knowing their heart that one of these days at the judgment, they'll be rewarded accordingly. And then, of course, the person with the gift of giving prefers to give without appeals. Now, there was a time, for example, on television when many people were asking for money, and here's what they'd say. And I can remember this. If you don't give to this ministry, if you don't send it in today, we're going to be off the air next week. If you don't give now, we're going to be gone. And my feeling was, be gone. And here's the reason. If God wants you on, he'll keep you on. You don't have to browbeat people to give. If it's the Lord's work, then listen, imagine Almighty God not providing for Almighty God's work. So we trust God. There are times when you make the need known in a very wise way. But when you start pressuring people to give, the person with the gift of giving may have tons of money to give, but you know what? They just start backing off. They don't like pressured appeals. Well, the truth is, none of us do. The person with the gift of giving, if you want to turn them off, turn up the pressure, you turn them off. Because that's the way they think. That's how they're wired for God. Just like the prophet's wired a certain way, the teacher's wired a certain way, the exhorter, everybody is wired a certain way. And so the person with the gift of giving, very careful what they do with their finances. They're not being tight. They're not being stingy. It's just the fact that they choose because they understand the value and the power of financial resources. Then, of course, there is the concern that giving corrupts. The person with the gift of giving also has an understanding that money can corrupt. Now, money is neither good nor bad. It's simply a tool. You would not say this hammer is good or bad if it's made correctly. It's just a tool. Money is a tool. And listen carefully. Money can corrupt. And you look at the people, for example, who win the lottery. How many of them are disciplined? How many of them are broke within a few years? Why? Because they didn't know how to handle money to begin with. They don't know how to handle it today, and it doesn't last. And the scripture tells us and warns us that it's like a bird with wings. It can leave you very fast. You can lose it a whole lot easier than you worked for it and made it. And so the person with the gift of giving, very sensitive to those things, and very sensitive and realize that you cannot be undisciplined with money. And when I say floating through the malls, for example, I simply mean that a lot of people, simply this, they're not disciplined with their finances. They somehow never stop to think, if I go shopping, should I ask God about whether I should buy this or not? And here's what happens. They ask the wrong question. The wrong question is this. The wrong question is, if I buy this, how much will I have left? That's not the right question. The right question is this the wisest thing to do? Because you can always rationalize, well, if I buy this, let's see. Maybe I may have to scrunch a little bit, but I think I'll make it. Why are Americans in debt? Lack of discipline. Lack of discipline. We don't have to have everything we see. We don't have to have the most expensive. There are some people who shop at the most expensive places. You know why? Not because they can afford it, but they love to talk about where they went shopping. Why pay twice the price of something equal in value so you can boast of it? Poor handling of your resources. Person with the gift of giving, they're going to ask the right question. Is this the wisest thing I can do? Is this the wisest way for me to handle? Am I getting the best value for my money? And oftentimes, people do not. They ask the question, what do I have left? God holds us responsible for the way we spend all of our money. But let me ask you a question. Wouldn't you really rather have what God would provide for you with freedom, financial freedom? You don't owe anybody anything? Wouldn't you rather be financially free than to have all the stuff that's not needed, not necessary? And the truth is, listen, one of the characteristics of that person is contentment. Person with the gift of giving who is walking in the Spirit, they're contented. And if God wants to add something, or if He says you can have this or you can do this, here's what you'll discover. Watch this. God will give you much more than you expect, anticipate, or deserve if you let Him do it in His timing, in His way. But if you go out there and get yourself in debt, you know what happens? Oftentimes, God would provide for people what they get in debt buying because they don't give Him time to provide it in His way. You say, well, now, God would never do so. And so how do you know He wouldn't? And I think it must grieve the heart of God when He sees a person going out and purchasing something that He already knows He's lining up somebody over here to give them that very thing. You say, well, now, God wouldn't give me that. You don't know that. Well, I don't think I deserve that. Well, that's not the issue. The issue is this. Is God trying to teach you something? Does He want to show you how awesome He is? Does He want to show you how great He is, how good and loving and kind He is? Just give Him the opportunity. And sometimes we don't. Most people don't. And so they get themselves in debt, and then they wonder why they're having a hard time and what's God up to in their life. Now, that person also, listen, is very thrifty in what they purchase, not just what they think about other people. Very thrifty. Now, the result of that is this, that sometimes that person, in realizing what it took for them to make what they have, and most people who have an abundance worked hard. Most people who have an abundance, they worked hard, they saved, they tried to be disciplined in the things that God wanted them to have. And so what they have because they have practiced some very simple principles. So the person with the gift of giving, they understand the value of money, how it can corrupt you, listen, think about this. Anything that enslaves you is not good. And so any conduct that you and I have, any way we live that puts us in any form of slavery is not good because He said, listen, He came to set us free, free in every aspect of our life. We all agree that any form of slavery is wrong, that God wants us free to obey Him. Then, of course, there is the whole issue of giving to motivate others to give. Sometimes the person who gives, and all of us are giving, and there's nothing wrong with sharing with someone else, not so much how much you give, but you might say, you know what? God impressed my heart to give so-and-so, and I didn't. Let me tell you what He did. You see, what happens is we have wonderful testimonies of what happens in our lives when we give, especially, and the person with the gift of giving, they love to give sacrificially because they see God at work. And you see, a person maybe who has plenty or certainly more than they need, for them to give sacrificially, sometimes it's hard because they have to ask, well, what's sacrificial? Because the more I give, the more I receive. And so They don't even feel the sacrifice, but they love the idea of giving to the point that they recognize, well, listen, at least I've sacrificed something here. So sometimes a sacrificial gift isn't so much the fact that we give when there's so much plenty, but the fact that we sacrifice something else. And the person with the gift of giving understands that, that there is blessing when we put the Lord first and obey Him in whatever He may require of us. And then, of course, they're able to see financial resources and other people overlook. If I challenge you today, not putting pressure, challenge you to give more than financially, you say, well, you know, there's no way I could give that much. But here's what the gift of giving says. Well, I don't have that much cash, but what else do I have? What would happen in your house if you went in your basement, in your closets, in your attic, things that you haven't looked at in years, things you have not used, dresses or trousers or suits you've not worn, you said, I'm going to collect everything in my house that I'm not using, and I'm going to see what happens. You may be surprised at how much money you have invested in stuff or things that you don't use, that you don't use them anymore. Let me ask you a question. How many of you ladies have pushed dresses back in the car? You don't ever wear them anymore. You wouldn't give them away, but you don't wear them anymore. How many of us have suits we don't wear anymore, or trousers, or shirts, or whatever it might be, or shoes? But how many of them do you really use? So listen, the personal gift of giving, you know what they do? They see resources. Other people say, well, you know what, I just don't have the money. Well, look around. And the reason I know that's true is because on one occasion we were raising money and asking people to make sacrificial gifts. You'd be surprised what people came up with. They had yard sales, garage sales. They looked at their jewelry. They gave jewelry. They looked at other things they have. They sold all kinds of stuff. I mean, hundreds of thousands of dollars worth of stuff that was not being used. They cashed it in, sold it in some fashion, gave it to the Lord's work. So the person with the gift of giving, they see these resources that oftentimes are overlooked. And then, of course, the person with the gift of giving, oftentimes, before they give, they will confirm it with their husband or wife. And let's say that God challenges you as a husband to give so much money to whatever, to whomever. Personal gift of giving doesn't give just off the cuff. They want confirmation. And so the man's going to say to his wife, let me tell you what I'm thinking. Why don't we pray and ask God to show us both so that we'll both know that we're doing the right thing? And there's a great sense of security because, you see, the personal gift of giving wants, desires to protect what God has given them, not that they're not going to give it. They want confirmation. Now there's a greater sense of security. She and I both prayed about it. He and I both prayed about it. Here's what we believe God wants us to do. And they give in that fashion. So somebody says, well, I'm not rich. Will this make me wealthy? Let me tell you why it will. He said, well, that's what I've been waiting for you to tell us. I've been waiting the whole message to find out how this make me wealthy. Tell you make you wealthy. You'll have a fantastic relationship to Jesus Christ because you're bringing your life under discipline and you're being obedient to Him. That is the greatest form of wealth possible. Now you say, well, I had something more in mind like dollar marks. Well, let's put it this way. Here's what He says. Given it shall be given to you. And it's to be given to you the way God gives, and that's a full measure. The person with the gift of giving has a wonderful opportunity, but a great sense of responsibility and accountability. And I would simply say this, learn, first of all, the principle of discipline. I do what is right, what is wise, what is best, and then I watch God operate, and you'll see what happens. You may be surprised at how much money you save in one given week by watching carefully how much you spend, what you spend it on, how much you give, and how much you listen to God before you part with your resources you had to work for, and God in His grace gave you the strength to do it. You may find out that you are more wealthy than you thought. And you may find out with a little practice of discipline that God will multiply your resources. And you may find out as you operate on discipline, He will set you free of debt. And you thought it could never happen. That's my prayer for you.
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9: You go out and leave your lights on, and they burn all day long while you're gone. You know what you just did? You just took money God gave you and gave it to the power company. Because you didn't use it, nobody's there, nobody's reading, nobody needs any lights. So what would happen if we left all the lights on in these buildings all day long, all week long? We would be wasting hundreds of thousands of dollars. And so somebody says, well, if I leave the lights on in one room, what difference is that going to make? Now, I'm not saying you shouldn't leave a nightlight on or something like that, but I'm just talking about just walking out, leaving lights here and leaving lights there. People say, my kids did this, walk out and leave the lights on. What about the parents? Did you teach?

0: Gift of organization. We'll learn about this spiritual gift when we return again for In Touch, the teaching ministry of Dr. Charles Stanley. 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
8: At SRN News, I'm Rich Thomason in Washington. Iran's president says the people of his country are the victims of terrorism, not at the hands of Iranian security forces who have killed thousands of Iranians, but rather at the hands of the U.S. Masoud Pezeshkian leveled the charge in a speech this morning at the U.N. in New York. Meanwhile, President Trump has put Iran on notice, telling the U.N. General Assembly that he has a big decision to make. He says if Iran does not agree to a deal with the U.S., it could face annihilation. But the president predicts an agreement will be made after the midterm elections. President Trump met with Ukrainian President Zelensky at the UN yesterday. President Trump holding out hope for a deal to end the long-running Russia-Ukraine war. Stocks in the red on Wall Street, the Dow down 66 points, the Nasdaq off 312 points. More details, srnnews.com.
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10: 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I'm Tom Mueller. 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The Word. It's going to be cloudy today, a high near 75. We moved into autumn, fall last night, so this is our first full day of fall. Have you ever heard somebody refer to the God of the Old Testament as vengeful, full of judgment, and angry? In contrast to the God of the New Testament, who somehow became gracious and merciful. Did God change by becoming more loving after Jesus came to earth? Well, here's a hint. Jesus, the one who is offering us grace, peace, and salvation, is the same person who will in eternity judge the people who rejected him while they lived on earth. John McCarthy.

0: 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It's coming up next on The Morning Word. 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
2: Problem on I-25, there was a stall north on I-25 at Alameda. All lanes have opened up there, the stall cleared. Still pretty crowded north on I-25 from C-470 up to Colfax. It'll take you about 40 minutes. South on I-25, bunched up out of Northland, crowded through the downtown area. 225, expect delays passing Parker Road, and there's a crash at Parker Road and Chambers. With traffic, I'm Susan Phelan.
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3: And there is a sick cult that has arisen in contemporary evangelical Christianity that is built around self. 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
4: Welcome to Grace to You with John MacArthur on The Word. April 15th, if you live in the United States, you are familiar with that date. It's tax day, and fair to say it can be something of a hassle. Yet not everyone feels the burden of taxes. For example, people who have no income or who have some other tax-exempt status or perhaps have such a high income that even a large tax payment doesn't eliminate their comfortable lifestyle. Of course, we're all born under a burden more severe than any tax code, and from this penalty, no one is excluded and no one is legally exempt and no one has enough resources to withstand it. Today, John MacArthur takes a hard look at God's judgment and what's required to be spared from it. It's part of John's compelling study from Romans 2 called Without Excuse. And now here is John with the lesson.
3: Let's look in our Bibles to Romans chapter 2. Paul sets forth the true bases of judgment, and they apply to everybody, and most particularly, he focuses them in on the moral person. That is the outwardly moral, the outwardly religious person who wouldn't want to find himself in chapter 1 with the reprobates of pagan vice. Now, as he unfolds these principles, there are six elements in divine judgment that he lists. God judges on the basis of six features. First, he judges according to knowledge. Secondly, according to truth. Thirdly, according to real guilt. Fourthly, according to deeds or works. Fifthly, according to impartiality. And sixthly, according to motive. And we're working our way through those very important elements of God's judgment. Now, first of all, God judges on the basis of knowledge. Back to verse 1, and let's just review that point. And what he is saying in that verse is this: if you know enough to judge somebody else, then you show that you know enough to be held responsible for what you do. Secondly, we've already learned that he judges on the basis of truth. Verse 2, but we are sure that the judgment of God is according to truth. In other words, it fits the facts against them who commit such things. God's judgment perfectly fits the facts. As it said at the end of verse 27 in chapter 1, they received a recompense of their error which was fitting or was appropriate. God always rightly fits the judgment to the facts. Deuteronomy 32:4 says, just and right is he. God's holy nature will not allow him to do anything that isn't right. And as I told you in our last study, the hope of the hypocrite, the hope of the religious phony, is that God will not judge on the truth, but he will judge on the superficial profession. And that is so silly, to assume that you're going to get away with the masquerade before God. God will not judge that way, but he'll judge on the facts. So verse 3 adds, and thinkest thou this, O man, that judgest them who do such things and doest the same, that thou shalt escape the judgment of God? You want to judge everybody else, and that proves you know the law, and so you'll be judged on that knowledge. And if God judges truly according to the fact, do you think you're going to get away any more than they are? Not a chance. God will judge accurately, and He will judge truly, and He will judge according to fact. And I think this is right where you find the people in Matthew 7 who come and they say, Lord, Lord, we've done this in Your name, we've done that in Your name, we've done this other thing in Your name. And they lay out the facade of religious externals. They lay out all of the surface religious activity. And He says, depart from me, I never knew you. God has the books, and in those books, the perfect record of the true thoughts, the true words, the true deeds of every human being. And that becomes the source of data by which God renders the ultimate verdict in divine judgment. So God will judge men on the basis of knowledge and on the basis of truth. Now, thirdly, He judges men on the basis of guilt, true guilt. Verses 4 and 5. Now here in these two verses, God affirms that the moral man, the religious man, namely in Paul's day, the Jew, is guilty of sin and can in no way escape judgment. And two verses show how really profound man's guilt is. Look at verses 4 and 5. Or despisest thou the riches of His, that is God's goodness and forbearance and long-suffering, not knowing that the goodness of God leadeth thee to repentance? But after thy hard and impenitent heart treasurest up unto thyself wrath against the day of wrath and revelation of the righteous judgment of God. Now we'll stop there. And I just want to take those two verses. And that's really more than you could even handle in one time. So profound is it. Verse 4 says, God has been good to you, all of you, across the face of the world. God has been good to you. And His goodness and His forbearance and His long-suffering had as its goal to lead you to what? Repentance. And when it did not lead you to repentance, conversely, because of your hard and unconverted heart, you were just storing up wrath that would ultimately break loose at the final judgment. That's the essence of what these verses are saying. God has been leading men to repentance, but men have been going to judgment instead. And men are piling up a pile of guilt, a storehouse of guilt that is going to come back on them in judgment. Now let's go back to verses 4 and 5 and look at the several parts that make up these thoughts. The word despisest in the Authorized is a very strong word. It means basically to grossly underestimate the value of something. To grossly underestimate the significance of something. It is a failure to assess true worth. It is making light of the riches of the goodness of God. And this is the blackest of sins, by the way. The worst sin is not rights violated. The worst sin is mercy despised. Let's look at what happened. They failed to really evaluate. They failed to see the true worth of the riches of God's goodness. They didn't know how valuable it was. And men still don't know. I mean, everybody alive in the world today has experienced the goodness of God. I'll say that again. Everybody alive in the world today has personally experienced the goodness of God and experiences it every breath they take. In many, many ways. Not the least of which is that the Lord makes the rain to fall on the just and the unjust. And the Lord gives them food to eat. And the Lord gives them a fire to keep them warm. And the Lord gives them water to refresh their thirst. And the Lord gives them food to fill their hungry stomach. And the Lord gives them a blue sky and a warm sun. And the Lord gives them green grass and beautiful mountains and whatever it is. And the Lord gives them people to love. In every way, God has demonstrated His goodness. And by the way, the word goodness is a very important word, krestates. The idea is really kindness. It's translated kindness in Galatians 5 in the list of elements of the fruit of the Spirit. It speaks of God's benefits, His kindnesses to men. And then the word forbearance, an okay, is the word for truce. It's the word for the cessation of a hostility. It's the word for the withholding of judgment. So God pours out blessing and he holds back judgment. He is forbearing. That is, he says, okay, a truce, no hostility. I'll just be kind to you and I'll withhold my judgment. And the word long-suffering, macrothumia, means patience. It is a word that signifies one who has the power to avenge but doesn't use it. It's a great characteristic of God. He's so patient. Over and over again in the scripture, we read about the patience of God, the patience of God. God is not willing that any should perish. God is long-suffering because of that toward us, because he's not willing that we should perish. And so you have goodness, which refers to the benefits which God gives. You have forbearance, which refers to the judgment he does not give. And you have long-suffering, which refers to the duration of both. And so for long periods of time, he is kind. And for long periods of time, he withholds his judgment. The Hebrew term would say he is slow to anger and plenteous in what? Mercy. And this is the riches. It isn't just goodness and forbearance and long-suffering. It's goodness and forbearance and long-suffering at its epitome. It is the riches of those things. Not just the shallow, but the fullest. The old theologians used to call this common grace. It comes also under the theological term of providence. In other words, God is just good. And he pours out his goodness and he withholds his judgment and he does it for a long time. The goodness of God is nowhere more clearly seen than that when man commits a sin, he doesn't fall over dead on the spot. You see, God had every reason at the fall to wipe out the human race. Every reason. And he has the same reason every single time you or I ever commit one sin. And it is only his goodness and his forbearance and his long-suffering that lets us take another breath. It's mercy rejoicing against judgment, as the scripture says. And God was especially good to Israel. He is, after all, the God of patience. He was so patient with Israel and with Judah. He waited for centuries and centuries, 700-800 years before he took them into the Babylonian captivity. And God is wonderfully patient with us today. You look around the world today and people are sinning at a rapid rate. The divine law of our blessed God is trampled underfoot and God himself is openly despised. His name is blasphemed. And it is amazing that he doesn't strike dead the people that do that. When you hear someone blaspheme the name of God and then take another breath, that is the goodness of God. Why doesn't he cut them down? And why doesn't he cut me down and you down when we sin? As he did Ananias and Sapphira. Why doesn't he cause the earth to open up and swallow us like Dathan and Abiram? And what about apostate Christendom? What about all the liberals and the apostates? What about their toleration for every form of evil? How can he let that go on? Why does not the righteous wrath of heaven consume them? The only answer is because, as Romans 9 says, God has dealt with the vessels fitted unto destruction with much long suffering. Listen. Get this in your mind because we're going to answer this question. If you have ever thought for one moment that God is unjust, you simply reveal how easy it is to learn to abuse the goodness of God. And I'll show you why. The goodness of God, back to verse 4, is designed to lead men to repentance. It is designed to cause them to turn from sin to him. It is designed to cause men who are filled with evil to long for God and God's goodness. It is designed to make them thankful that he didn't slay them and turn to him in gratitude. If you really realize what you deserve every day you live, every breath you take, you'll thank God that he didn't strike you down. You see, God's goodness and God's patience calls us to repentance, to thankful, grateful hearts. And yet we so often fail to do that. Now, what does repentance mean? It simply means to turn from sin toward God, to turn away from what we're doing to Him. And to do that because we see our sin and we see what we deserve and we know we should die. And when He doesn't take our life, but He lets us live, we should turn in utter gratitude to Him. But men don't do that. They despise God's goodness. And before you start putting the blame somewhere else, we can be guilty of the same thing that is characteristic of an unregenerate but religious person. One commentator has said that almost everyone has, quote, a vague and undefined hope of impunity and a kind of feeling that this can't happen to me. We just have this feeling that everything's okay. And the Jews believed they were exempt from the judgment of God. And many people, most people believe that. Listen, most people in our world don't believe God's going to judge them. They don't believe that for a minute. And they just load up on God's goodness and God's providence, and they take in all the pleasure of life and all the love and the wonder of love and of children and parents and friends and a partner in life and the beauty and the fun and the pleasure and all of the delicacies of life that God gives. And they just take it all in, the beauty, the warmth, the emotions. And it's all mercy that they don't die every breath they take. But they never think about that. And that is why it is such an incredible sin to be unthankful, you see. That's why in chapter 1, when it condemns the heathen, it condemns them for failing to glorify God, and neither were they, what? Thankful. We go right into a sin because we're so used to mercy that we figure we'll get it again. So the Jews, like the rest, assumed mercy and went on sinning. They assumed God's grace and went on sinning. They assumed God's kindness and goodness and patience and long-suffering and went right on sinning. And they just stomped all over God's goodness. But goodness despised leads to the end of goodness and ultimate judgment, verse 5. And it talks about a hard and impenitent heart piling up wrath to be revealed on the day of wrath, that special day when righteous judgment from God is revealed. The kind of people who are like this are people who don't see God's nature as loving and good and kind. They just see their own nature as deserving. Well, I'm not so bad. I mean, they don't say, oh, God, thank you for another day of life. Thank you for a partner that I love. Thank you for what you've done. Thank you for not taking my life and slaying me in my sin. They just take it all for granted, and they get the idea that they're just getting what they deserve. They're not half bad anyway. And there is a sick cult that has arisen in contemporary evangelical Christianity that is built around self. And people talk about self-image and self-esteem and self-worth and self-value, and it is nothing but humanistic worldliness. You have no worth or value as a self, as a corrupt sinner. And the whole idea of that concept has taken evangelicalism and twisted it from a God-centered perspective to a man-centered perspective. And salvation in Christianity is all seen from the viewpoint of what can it do for me? And sin is always seen as to how it affects man, not how it affects God. We are selfists, indulging ourselves in God's mercy. And this is a horrifying error. The only reason you haven't breathed one breath, or I even breathe one more breath, is because God is merciful. And if I forget that and trade on that mercy, such ingratitude is so severe. Now, I want to speak to this issue because it opens up one of the great truths of Scripture. And I want to give you a little Scripture lesson that will help you fill out your theology at this point. Now, think with me now. Very important. People see God as unjust. You know, if something comes into your life, your husband dies, your wife dies, your kids are injured, somebody you know gets a disease, your thought is, well, God, that's not fair, right? How could you do that, God? And you have to work your way through those kind of thoughts. But you know what that is? That's your rotten old sin principle operating. I mean, how can you do that, God? I mean, how can I be without a job? Or how can I have all these kind of problems? Or why me? It's not fair. And so you tend to question God's love and you tend to question God's actions. And it's an incredible turnaround. Because God is so merciful and so kind. And yet men despise that very kindness. And when something goes askew in their life, they begin to accuse God of being unfair or unjust. How incredible! Bow with me in prayer. Father, thank you again tonight for teaching us through your word. Thank you for not giving us what we deserve. Thank you for your goodness, forbearance, long-suffering. For your glory in Christ's name, amen.
4: You're listening to Grace to You, the Bible teaching ministry of John MacArthur. John's current series is called Without Excuse. Well, the notion of guilt that John talked about today, to call guilt an unpopular concept, is a massive understatement. The world says guilt isn't healthy, that there's really no reason to feel guilty about anything you think or say or do. But while that kind of thinking is dangerous, there's an even bigger concern that John had about it. Let's hear what he said about that some years ago.
5: Yeah, what happens is the pop culture spills into the church. If there's a campaign to make life guiltless, if there's a campaign to divest people of accountability and responsibility, if there's an effort, for example, in one book to blame parents for the way their children turned out, that's a book titled Toxic Parents, and the premise is whatever you are and whatever your failings, they're not your fault, your parents were toxic. If that's the way the world thinks, if that's what's being taught in schools, if that's what's being propagated through the media, guess what? It spills into the church. And then what you have is severe problems on two fronts. If non-believers don't accept responsibility for their own sin, they cut themselves off from the need for a savior. And so they cut themselves off from the only hope they have of forgiveness and salvation. And in the church, if believers don't take their sin seriously, accept full responsibility for their transgressions and iniquities, then they go on in an unsanctified way. So you have an unsanctified culture with no interest in repentance and salvation, and you have an unsanctified church that can't really live in a holy way and make the gospel attractive. It's a bad situation. I want to tell you about a book called The Vanishing Conscience. And that's in a sense, the problem. The problem is people don't pay any attention to their conscience, which is given them by God to accuse them or excuse them for their sins. This book is designed to help you take sin seriously. It arms you for battle against sin on all fronts. It begins by asking questions like, what is the conscience and whatever happened to sin?
4: 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Keep in mind, Grace to You television airs this weekend on NRB TV. Check your local listings. And be here tomorrow when John MacArthur shows you why you and I and everyone else deserve God's judgment and how you can escape from it. It's another 30 minutes of unleashing God's truth one verse at a time on Grace to You.
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10: SRN News, I'm Rich Thomason in Washington. Iran's president says the people of his country are the victims of terrorism, not at the hands of Iranian security forces who have killed thousands of Iranians, but rather at the hands of the U.S. Masoud Pezeshkian leveled the charge in a speech this morning at the U.N. in New York. Meanwhile, President Trump has put Iran on notice, telling the U.N. General Assembly that he has a big decision to make. He says if Iran does not agree to a deal with the U.S., it could face annihilation. But the president predicts an agreement will be made after the midterm elections. President Trump met with Ukrainian President Zelensky at the U.N. yesterday. President Trump holding out hope for a deal to end the long-running Russia-Ukraine war. Stocks in the red on Wall Street, the Dow down 66 points, the Nasdaq off 312 points. More details, srnnews.com.
0: Cloudy today, a high near 75. If you're a Christian, all you need is what you already have. Wealth, power, and prestige will never fulfill you. David Jeremiah opens the book of Ephesians and reminds us of our true wealth, which we have in Jesus Christ. On Turning Point, next here on The Morning Word.
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11: Yeah, we're doing pretty well on the highways. 270 is still a little crowded coming out of Commerce City both directions. It looks like I-70 West from Colorado to Brighton and I-25 South coming into downtown through Spear. Little slowing as well as around 6th Avenue on I-25. We're seeing some jamming there north off the Broadway Bridge. It's a little busy anyway coming out of the tech center from Bellevue. One accident at Parker and Chambers for southbounders on Parker. We've got some backup still with traffic. I'm Jonathan Steele.
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12: Welcome to Turning Point. 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They can vanish in a blink. If you're a Christian, all you need is what you already have. Today, Dr. David Jeremiah turns to the book of Ephesians to shed light on the rich blessings God has abundantly given you. Be encouraged as David introduces today's timely and impactful message, 8 Spiritual Blessings.
13: And we thank you for joining us today. You know, you should keep this passage in front of you all the time so that when you're having a bad day, you can go look at it and remember when everything is not exactly the way you want it to be down here, God has made provision for you that is amazing. And You know, your worst day is better than the best day most people ever have if you're a Christian. And we're going to find out more about that as we look at the book of Ephesians today. I'm so glad you decided to be with us as we finish out the month of September together. We've had a good time studying the book of Jonah. And now that that is finished, we have a few special messages to complete the month as we get ready for our October series, which is the featuring of our brand new book. I'm glad that you are a part of Turning Point because we get to share together the spiritual blessings that we're going to talk about here in Ephesians today. Hey, don't forget, you can still get the Jonah material, the study guide, the CDs, and all of the other material that goes with the book of Jonah. Go to davidjeremiah.org. There you will find it. You can order that for your own use, for your small groups or Sunday school, whatever you use to teach the Word of God. Here's some material organized for you to do that. And also, during the month of September, we have featured our calendar for the year 2027. The calendar is called The Light of the World. It's a beautifully designed calendar to help you stay together in the new year. A Bible reading schedule, all the kinds of things that you want to have. It's a wall calendar. It's one of the most beautiful ones we've ever done, and it's yours for the asking for a gift of any size during the month of September. So don't forget to do that as this month is eking away from us. Here is part one of these 2 days of discussion of 8 spiritual blessings from Ephesians chapter 1. It was a dream come true for Roman Yorkov as a 35-year-old car salesman from Tula, Russia. Yorkov had his share of financial troubles, including a gambling habit. Like most people in this community, he was doing the best he could to get by. Then one day in May of 2020, Yurkov was surprised to see that 95 million rubles, approximately $1.3 million, had been deposited into his bank account. The deposit had come through his online bookie, which caused Yurkov to believe, or maybe hope, that this windfall was the result of some wager paying off in a big way. Still feeling somewhat skeptical, he called his bank. And to his surprise, employees there told him there were no issues with his account. The money was real and really was his. For Roman Yurkov, this unexpected turn of events represented an incredible blessing. And he set out about blessing himself in every way possible. On the night of May 31st and into the morning of June 1st, Yurkov made 200 separate transactions. Among the items he purchased on that spending spree were 4 separate apartments, a new iPhone, a BMW, and a Mercedes. I bought everything I wanted, he said, except the airplane. I didn't get around to that yet. Roman Yurkov's story does not have a happy ending. His bank later became aware of some discrepancies in its accounting. In November, Yurkov's account, which amazingly still held about $540,000, was blocked. The following month, he was arrested on charges of stealing from a bank. Despite continued protestations of his innocence, the court found Yurkov guilty of taking advantage of a malfunction in the bank's software, and they sentenced him to 6 years in prison. For Roman Yurkov, the dream turned into a nightmare because his hopes for the future relied on resources he did not possess and did not control. He relied on that which is inherently unreliable. Can I get a witness? Of course, he's not the only one. Our world is centered on the pursuit of what is temporary. That goes beyond wealth and finances. Society constantly pushes us to chase power and authority. Our culture is obsessed with fame and notoriety. Our communities convince us that the right relationships will eventually open the right doors and pathways to purpose and meaning. But power can be pulled away in a minute. Fame is fickle, and relationships founded on self-indulgence quickly go toxic. Worse yet, even if we were to exert ourselves for decades and fiercely hold on to everything that we attain, our money, our reputation, our connections, there is still the inescapable reality of the grave. And I've told you before, the last time I looked, that affected 100% of us. No matter what we achieve or accomplish or acquire in this life, we will lose it when life comes to an end. Every blessing this world offers is a blessing we cannot keep. If you are a follower of Jesus Christ, the blessings described in the book of Ephesians are already yours. They've already been deposited into the bank in heaven. All the numbers check out. There will be no accounting errors or reassignments. As we walk through the opening verses of Ephesians together, I want to remind you and me about our true wealth, what we really have as followers of Christ, an inheritance that is not vulnerable to the fluctuations of the stock market, not touched by inflation. It cannot be lost through corruption and greed at the top. In other words, your blessings, my blessings as a believer in Jesus Christ are secure. They are all ready for us to use, even today and even right at this moment. Those resources are enough to cover all your past debts, to meet all your present liabilities, and provide for all of your future needs. The book of Ephesians is all about the blessing of God on our lives. It's also about our behavior. In fact, the book is easy to outline around those two themes. The first chapters are about what we believe, and the second chapters are about how we behave. How many of you know how you behave depends on what you believe? And Ephesians just lays that out for us. Chapters 1 through 3, here's what you believe. Chapters 4 and following, here's how you behave. Paul is telling us that our behavior is grounded in God's blessing. And that is why I have titled this series of messages, Belief That Behaves. This passage of scripture that we're going to study today is truly an interesting one. It is the longest sentence in the Bible. If you read it in the Greek language, there are no periods. From the beginning of verse 3 all the way to the end of verse 14. I know that's true because when I was in seminary in Greek class, I had to diagram these verses. And the diagram ran off the first page and onto a second page. Everything modifies everything else, and the whole sentence just keeps going and going and going. It's amazing. I used to wonder why Paul would include such a long sentence in his epistle. But I think I understand it now. I think Paul started dictating to the Ephesians about all the blessings God has for us, and he got so excited he couldn't even take a breath. He just kept going, one right after the other, until he exhausted everything he had to say, and then he quit. He started with the blessings connected to eternity past and carried them all the way through our present lives. And then he ended up in eternity future. As a result, this list of gifts is sequential. Everyone reinforces the one that came before and introduces the one that comes after. It's truly an amazing paragraph in the Bible. I want to follow Paul's example in this message. There's so much packed into these verses that I could write a book about them. I could preach a message on every little phrase. But if I did that, I would lose the essence of what Paul wants. He went through these one after the other like staccato, and I'm going to try to do that the same. So put on your listening ears. We're going to move. So here's the whirlwind tour through some of the gifts we've received from our good and gracious Father in heaven. First of all, in Ephesians 1:4, we are told that we are chosen. Paul begins the Bible's longest sentence by telling every person who has accepted the free gift of salvation through Jesus Christ that we have been chosen. Notice what it says in verse 4. Just as God chose us in him before the foundation of the world, that we should be holy and without blame before him in love. The Bible tells us that God is love, and love cannot live alone. Love needs others. And so God determined to bring to himself a group of people that he would choose to come and spend eternity with him. And scripture says he chose these people for himself before the world ever began. Now, I know I'm treading on some very controversial territory here. When I write about being chosen, maybe you've heard the word election and it's stuck in your throat. What does it mean when it says Almighty God chose us before the foundation of the world? Well, I've studied this carefully in the Greek language and in all the commentaries, and I figured it out. Are you ready to hear what it means? It means God has chosen us. That's what it means. Whether we like it or not, whether we can understand it or not, the Word of God says that before there was a world, before you and I existed, before there was anything in the heart of Almighty God, he had thoughts about us. He pictured our faces. He understood our hearts. He fashioned the ins and outs of our minds. And then, knowing everything about who you would be and what you would become, if you're a Christian, he chose you. You say, well, how did I get chosen and somebody else didn't? I'll never be able to comprehend that.
14: Truth is a mystery that I cannot explain, but it is still truth and it is still God's word. Now please don't get arrogant about this if you feel chosen, because it's really nothing to do with you at all. You didn't get chosen because you're handsome or because you're pretty, because you have a great intellect, your IQ is higher than others, or even because you're a good moral person. God chose you and me because of Jesus Christ. Our choice has nothing to do with who we are and everything to do with who He is. The Bible says it. We can't contradict it. I'm unfaithful to you if I don't teach it. Whatever you might think about this truth, Almighty God has chosen you. And you should be able to say with humility, thank you, Lord, for choosing me before the foundation of the world. Then we're adopted. Verse 5, the second blessing Paul revealed to us is that not only are we chosen, but we are also adopted. Verse 5 says, having predestined to us to adoption as sons of Jesus Christ to himself, according to the good pleasure of his will. And there's another one of those dangerous words, predestined. You probably heard of that word before. Paul doesn't use that word in the way many people use it today. He was not saying that in eternity past, God predestined the entire outcome of your life so that you don't have free will and don't have the ability to make any real choices. No, the word predestined just means to set boundaries around something so that it stays on a certain course. Here's what the Bible says. God chose you in eternity past, and then he predestined or predetermined in his sovereignty that you would be adopted as a son or daughter in his household. This is a critical truth because adoption in the ancient world was way different than it is now. We have an adopted child, and we've been through the adoption process, and we know what that's all about. But in Paul's day, children didn't really have any legal rights or status until they reached a certain age, till they became mature. And when that time came, the child would be brought forth and officially recognized as an adult, which meant they were granted all the rights and all the privileges they deserved as an adult within that family. So what God communicated through this passage of Scripture is that when he chose us in the past, he determined that we should be adopted into his family as mature sons and mature daughters. We would have all the rights and privileges associated with a member of his family. That's news, of course, but here is the really astounding thing. The Bible says that because we have been adopted as mature sons and daughters in the family of God, we have the same status with Almighty God as Jesus Christ. We are co-heirs with him, the Bible says, which means everything Christ has with the Father, we have with the Father. Try to let that reality sink in for a moment. You have been chosen by God. You have been blessed not just with inclusion in his household, but full adoption as a son or daughter. You are legally and spiritually a child of God. And then Paul says, and this one I like about as much as any of them, we are accepted. I recently came across a video featuring a young man named Kurt Kinley from Normal, Illinois. At the time of filming, Kurt was 20 years old and working two jobs. He also had Down syndrome. And the video captured the moment that Kurt opened an acceptance letter from a local community college. As he takes the letter out of the envelope, you can see the anticipation on his face, as well as the fear. His head swivels from side to side as he reads the first few sentences, and then he raises his arms in triumph and says, "I'm in! I've been accepted!" Kurt's laughter and shouts of joy are quickly drowned out by his family and friends gathered around him. And after a moment of filming, he literally bounces with joy. His mom asks him to read the letter out loud. He started to do that. He stands with his father and he dutifully reads the first sentence. And here's what the sentence said. "We are pleased to inform you that you have been accepted." And he couldn't go any further. He just fell apart. Oh, what it means to be accepted. Oh, and college is important. But to be accepted in life. As you look around the world today, men and women, what you see is Kurt Kinley's not the only person looking for acceptance. That's the case for all of us. Acceptance from our parents. I've heard so many stories from guys who grew up in my generation who never really ever felt accepted by their father. And they say, well, that was a different generation. Fathers back then didn't communicate very much. They just sort of were stoic, you know. I hope you didn't have a stoic father. And if you are a father, don't be a stoic father. sometimes acceptance from our friends. We live in a culture right now where the internet rules, and so many kids are getting off the track because they don't feel accepted, and they go to the internet and they try to find acceptance there and they don't find it. And if they're not careful, they get on the wrong side of somebody, and then they get bullied on the internet and sometimes destroyed. More suicides happening in that age group than we have ever had in the history of our country because of the lack of being accepted. Acceptance from the world, acceptance where you work. It now includes the shadowy specter of social media, and then there's acceptance from God. How do I know that God has accepted me? Those of us who have chosen to follow Jesus can rest assured on that last count. As Paul makes clear in verses 5 and 6, we have already been accepted by our Heavenly Father, having predestined us to adoption by sons by Jesus Christ to himself, according to his good pleasure, to the praise and glory of his grace, by which he has made us accepted in the beloved. Notice the word beloved. It's a term that refers to Jesus Christ. There are three times in Scripture where heaven opens and Almighty God looks down on his Son and says, "This is my beloved Son in whom I am well pleased." Paul was teaching you and me, who are chosen and adopted, that we have also been accepted, and because of Jesus Christ, we belong to his family in the same way that Jesus Christ belongs to his family. Don't you love that gift? Isn't that a blessing worth treasuring? Almighty God accepts you in the same way he accepts his own Son, his beloved Son, Jesus Christ. So when you're having that moment of concern, and maybe sometimes it's a little bit of self-pity too, and you wonder, does anybody accept me? Do I belong to anybody? Does anybody care? Let me ask you to go back and read this again. Underline it with your pen. Almighty God has accepted you. Listen to me. If you've been accepted by the highest source and power in the universe, you have flat out been accepted. And you belong to God. And you don't have to walk around wondering, do I fit and do I measure up? You measure up with God because he uses the measuring stick of Jesus Christ. And when he looks to measure you, he measures Jesus Christ in your place. And Jesus Christ always measures up. We are chosen. We are adopted. We are accepted. And then the Bible says we're redeemed. Look at the next verse in the longest sentence in the Bible. In whom we have redemption through his blood, the forgiveness of sins according to the riches of his grace. Now, that's a word we hear a lot in church, and I'm glad to get off those other more distinguishing terms and talk about redemption. What is that? What does it mean to be redeemed? Well, in the Greek language Paul used to write this letter, to redeem something meant to buy it back and cause it to be set free. We think of redemption primarily as a theological concept, but it carried more of a financial association in the ancient world. My wife, Don, and I have had the privilege of traveling around the country a lot. Some years back, we stopped in a southern city and stayed at a hotel. While we were checking in, the concierge said to us, "Be sure you go and see the marketplace." I said, "Why is that so important? I mean, after all, if you're married to my wife, you've been to a lot of marketplaces, right?" I'll never forget his answer. He said, "Just about a block from this hotel is one of the old slave markets they used to use to sell and buy slaves. But they've turned it into a kind of flea market. And you ought to go down there and see it." Well, we did. We went down, and I have to tell you, I had the eeriest feeling while we were there. I was walking through a place that represented one of the worst moments in the history of our nation. A period in which men and women created in the image of Almighty God were bought and sold like pieces of property. Just like the various goods being marketed and purchased at that flea market today. It's a terrible thought, a terrible image. But I want you to keep that image in mind as you read Romans 6, 17 and 18. "But God be thanked that though you were slaves of sin, yet you obeyed from the heart that form of doctrine to which you were delivered. And having been set free from sin, you became slaves of righteousness." What a wonderful text that is. The Bible says that you and I used to be slaves on the slave market of sin. What does that mean? Before you come to Christ, it's impossible for you not to sin. I mean, you still sin after you become a Christian, but it doesn't have to be that way. But before you have a power within you to help you not to do sinful things, you're a slave to it. You say, well, I'm a good person. But you know, the Bible doesn't look at it that way. The Bible looks at it not only by what you do, but the motives you have by doing it. What is your purpose? Before you become a Christian, you don't have the ability not to sin. So you become kind of like a slave. You're caught up in the slave market of sin. But one day Almighty God came down to buy us back. Did you know what he used for collateral? He used his own son, Jesus Christ, and his precious blood. He bought us by the precious blood of Christ off of the slave market of sin. And that blood was spilled on the altar of the cross. And he bought us back so that we could be free not to sin and free to do right. He redeemed us. We are chosen. We are adopted. We are accepted. We are redeemed. And then it says, we are enlightened, verses 8 and 9. This is kind of a wordy text, but we won't get too much into it. Let's read it. Which he made to abound toward us all in wisdom and prudence, having made known to us the mystery of his will, according to his good pleasure, which he purposed in himself. Now there's two phrases here that I want you to notice. First, God's riches and grace abound toward us in these ways, through wisdom and prudence. When we become Christians, God gives us a certain kind of wisdom and prudence. And then God makes known to us the mystery of his will. This goes back to the idea that before you become a Christian, you can't understand God. You can't understand godly things. You just wonder, what is that all about? What are those crazy people doing that think that? Well, let me give you a verse of scripture that explains it. 1 Corinthians 2:14 says, but the natural man does not receive the things of the Spirit of God, for they are foolishness to him. He cannot know them because they are spiritually discerned. What Paul is saying is that before you become a Christian, you can't understand. I've had so many people that I've talked to over the years, telling them about my faith in Jesus Christ and leading them to a relationship with Christ. And they say something like this. One guy once told me, you know, I used to try to read that Bible you have, and it never made any sense. And he said, then I accepted Christ, and in the meantime, somebody rewrote the Bible. And what he meant was that now that he had the Holy Spirit in his heart, he began to understand the Bible. We can't understand spiritual things in the natural. We need the spiritual. And the Bible says that when you become a Christian, what happens is that you become capable of understanding the mysteries of God. There's a verse in John. Basically, it says this. If you want to know God's will as a Christian, you can know it. And that's a promise of God.
13: And you know, when people tell me they read the Bible and don't understand it, first question I want to ask them is, have you accepted Christ? Because if you're not a Christian, the Bible can often seem unknowable. When you become a Christian, God gives you this wonderful interpreter called the Holy Spirit, who helps you understand what the Bible says, what it means, and what it means to you. More spiritual blessings from Ephesians 1 tomorrow. I hope you'll join us then. In the meantime, don't forget that Turning Point is conducting its annual conference cruise to the Caribbean, December the 26th through January the 2nd. And we'll be visiting Grand Turk, San Juan, St. Thomas, Half Moon Cay. Michael Sanchez will be with us, along with Uriel Vega and many other guests. We hope you'll come and join us. 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
16: Mostly cloudy skies with scattered showers and thunderstorms possible this afternoon, this evening, some lingering tonight. Temperatures will be 70s to the lower 80s with lows tonight in the low to mid 50s. It will be cooler. We're only going to be in the 60s to near 70 tomorrow. Mostly cloudy skies with a very good chance for showers and thunderstorms. Showers and thunderstorms are going to be a good bet into tomorrow night. Scattered showers and thunderstorms Friday, 70s. 70s to near 80 for the weekend, if not the lower 80s, with some scattered showers and thunderstorms. I'm meteorologist Don Day.
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0: candidates. Joe Manchin is right. The only way to change the political dysfunction is for the people to demand it. Otherwise, the frustration and dysfunction will continue no matter who is running the show. I'm Cal Thomas.
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8: With SRN News, I'm Bob Agnew in Washington. Three news outlets President Trump has banned from the White House are asking a judge to find that ban unconstitutional.
9: On Tuesday, President Donald Trump clashed with CNN reporter Caitlin Collins at the United Nations in New York after Trump last week banned CNN, MS Now, and Politico from White House grounds and called their news coverage fake news.
10: I'm surprised that CNN is here covering me. You should not be here covering me.
9: The long-running conflict between Trump and news media outlets he finds unfavorable is set to play out Wednesday afternoon in a court hearing after the three banned news outlets filed suit, calling Trump's action selective based on the content of their coverage. Donna Warder, Washington.
8: It's slow going on Wall Street right now. The Dow Jones Industrial Average is down by 314 points. NASDAQ down 286. This is SRN News.
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12: We got breaking news. 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
12: Welcome to Seculo. 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We got all the UN coverage for you. Will Haynes is in studio with me. Jeff Balaban, ACLJ Jerusalem, joining us later talking about Norway throwing a ban on Jewish products. We're going to talk about that coming up. And Rick Grinnell is going to be joining us, also someone who's very familiar with the UN. Phone lines are open for you at 1-800-684-3110. But let's talk about this. President Trump addressed sort of the elephant in the room, which was a multiple-hour meeting between Steve Witkoff, Jared Kushner, and the foreign minister of Iran to start talking about, once again, this is live, this is not a repeat, but once again to discuss what it looks like to potentially bring an end to the conflict. Or, of course, President Trump later on said, you know, kind of the two options. Either we're going to have a good deal or we're going to be annihilating them. Big words. We've heard it before, but we're back at it once again. He said he thinks that they should have a deal soon because why wouldn't we have a deal soon? And I think that, again, for people to look at this, it's sort of like the Greenland deal. And you go, oh, well, why wouldn't they have a deal? Well, Greenland, maybe, and Denmark, maybe a little easier to deal with than the Islamic Republic of Iran.
14: That's right. And if you look at today, the president of Iran spoke at the UN. This is kind of what makes the UN so surreal at times. When we host the UN, it's on U.S. soil, and the country that we are in conflict with, their president comes to the UN and speaks and has protection that we protect.
12: When you're within the UN, you're technically, right, not under any sort of American jurisdiction legally.
14: Right.
12: There's like, it becomes like a no man's land temporarily in these sort of areas. I know it's weird to think about, but in New York City, essentially, it becomes an autonomous zone.
14: But

0: the same time, they still are staying in hotels. They still are bringing people.
1: Some of those are included, yeah.
0: And then when you think about it also, the U.S. guarantees protection on our soil. We don't want an international incident that a foreign diplomat or foreign leader is killed or attacked or assassinated on U.S. soil. But at the same time, it's also the person we are in conflict with is here. That is the surreal nature of it. But the president of Iran, after we find out, one, President Trump was very direct in his speech. We can play some of that that happened yesterday and contrast it with what the president of Iran said today in his speech before the UN. At the same time, we're finding out that this meeting happened that was 3 hours, and it was what are called shuttle talks, where they weren't necessarily sitting in the same room. They use an intermediary that comes in and talks to one side, gets all the information. It's like a live game of high stakes telephone, and then run back to the other side, tell them that, get more information and go. And it took 3 hours, which goes also to show you what we talked about yesterday to some degree, where the president does utilize the UN in ways that are actual work, not just show. That both are happening. There are the very posturing statements of the president's speech and other things that happen. But real work is also going on at the exact same time.
1: That being said, when he was having this discussion in his speech, and I quote, he said, "I have a big decision to make." And again, that was to make a deal with Iran or annihilating the Islamic Republic. Later on, he said, "It doesn't make sense." This is the direct quote, "for Iran not to essentially make a deal. They are waiting to see how I do in the midterm elections. What they don't realize," and this is what I want you to call in, how do you feel about this in terms of how the election may change your point of view? "What they don't realize that I'm not running. I'll be here for 2.5 years. I give no credence and will not give credence to the election when it comes to Iran. It doesn't even enter my mind. The only thing that does is that Iran will never have a nuclear weapon." When you hear that from President Trump, does it make you feel like there will be any swaying him? In terms of, let's say, you know, you lose control of one part of the government. Or will this keep going? What do you think? 1-800-684-3110. Does it deter if people essentially are saying, hey, we are voting against, in many ways, this conflict in Iran? And he says, I don't give it any credence. What do you think? 1-800-684-3110. We're going to keep this conversation rolling. We're going to also give you an update on the work of the ACLJ coming up. Go to ACLJ.org to be a part of the team today.
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3: Yeah, we got another problem coming out of the tech center, northbound I-25. It's on the ramp to northbound 225. There's a dump truck that's blocking the right lane. He's got some help in there, but it's jamming I-25 all the way back to Arapahoe. Pretty tough transition there. Ahead of that, now we've got a crash northbound near Downing. That was in the left lane. That's tied up back to Colorado. So double trouble from the tech center to downtown. With traffic, I'm Jonathan Steele.
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1: Well, Welcome back to Seculo. I do want to hear from you. A lot of you are watching online, and I appreciate that, but I want to hear your voice today. 1-800-684-3110. We will have some special guests joining us. Jeff Balaban, ACLJ Jerusalem, Rick Grinnell joining us in the back half of the show. But there's some time there to hear from you, and I'd like to do it in this segment, next segment. 1-800-684-3110. Again, we're talking about President Trump. Of course, he had his meetings throughout the UN, and we know that the Trump administration had some very direct meetings, multiple hour meetings, with the Iranian delegation that, again, was in New York City, was at the UN, and they were discussing what the future could hold. President Trump had a lot to say about this, including planning out what a future could look like with a beautiful Iran, an Iran that, you know, is thriving or whatever, or an annihilated Iran, and somewhat is putting it back on them to do this. At the same time, talking about he thinks Iran is waiting until after the midterms to make any kind of decision. Of course, we are only about a month away from the midterms at this point, 6 weeks from the midterm elections. And he's personally saying, it means nothing to me, so they can wait it out. That's fine, 6 more weeks. But it's not going to change my mind on the way Iran is going to be handled.
0: Well, and I think what's also interesting is you had the president of Iran today speaking. And how did the president of Iran open it up? And once again, this is in the entire context of the U.S. being in conflict with Iran, with giant pictures of the Ayatollah, the dead Ayatollah, by the way, Ayatollah Ali Khamenei, that was killed in this conflict, as well as bringing up the strike that hit the school that was on a military base that killed young children, young girls. That is how the president of Iran started this, going after the United States. And obviously, the president didn't hold back yesterday in saying, I will annihilate them. So you're seeing this dueling speeches on the world stage, back and forth, almost as if like the shuttle diplomacy that was happening also on the stage of the General Assembly between the two presidents, trading these rhetorical strikes against each other. But then you also see that the U.S. performative is what, you know, yesterday you saw the Cuban delegation walk out of the president's speech. Today, the U.S. delegation got up and walked out when the Iranian president started speaking. So there is that theater that goes along with the UN.
1: And, yeah, and it may, while they're meeting with them for 3.5 hours.
0: And it may seem silly to many because you watch this, these acts that are completely compiled the day before or months in advance of, okay, we're going to send these low-level staffers in so that they can get out because we actually do need like Secretary Rubio to be kind of close by watching and things of that nature. No, they decide we're going to send people in to walk out specifically to be on film, showing the protest of the United States, but we're still allowing the president of Iran to come to the United Nations and speak. This all, I think, is interesting because the president of Iran is also trying to turn the rhetorical tide, as it were, about who they are and showcase that, you know, we are just a peaceful people.
1: Change the narrative.
0: And let's listen. This is Byte 11 from the president of Iran just earlier today talking about terrorism and things of that nature. And let's hear from him.
7: We live in a world in which the powerful, instead of thinking about humanity, justice, fairness, and democracy, they seem to be the protectors and creators of instability and destruction. Whomever they wish to discredit, they label them as terrorists. 200 years, for the past 2 centuries, Iran has not attacked any country or any territory, but we've always defended ourselves steadfastly. But now we're being accused of being source of instability in the region. We're labeled terrorists.
1: How dare they be labeled terrorists? They only slaughtered, you know, 50,000 of their own people in the streets.
0: But no, don't worry, they didn't attack.
1: But that's not outside
0: any
1: the border,
0: country or territory directly.
1: We just funded it.
0: My goodness. The very first day of the conflict, they started hitting their Gulf neighbors that had done nothing.
1: Now, let's remember also, I think we have to clarify this because it gets very confusing. This is the president of Iran. This is not the head of the IRGC, which, again, it operates on kind of two fronts while still kind of together.
0: That's right. Well, it also is what has made it so complex in the aftermath of not having the supreme leader being supreme over Iran anymore. Now that there is a new Ayatollah, a new supreme leader that no one's heard for, that people question whether or not he's even alive or if he's just a puppet of the IRGC, if he is alive, there is that friction internally now between the president of the country, the legislature of the country, and the IRGC, which is extremely strong, and the cleric class as well. There are many different angles to this, but the president of Iran is who goes and speaks at the UN. Not the Ayatollah, not other members, not military leaders. It is the president of the country, but does have the authority to make statements on behalf of the country. All of these things are being showcased at the same time in real time on TV. But I also think it's interesting of the way that he's talking about this. You know, they just label us as terrorists, but then inferring that they are victims of terrorism. Yeah. Later in that speech.
1: Yeah. And President Trump had a lot to say too. I think, you know, this is a fairly long bite, and it's some of the stuff I've said already. I think we should play it.
0: Yeah.
1: I think you should hear from President Trump from his own mouth. Again, you can always kind of read a little bit. When you hear the words of President Trump, on paper, it always reads a little different than when you actually hear him. Then sometimes you're like, oh, well, that was clearly a joke, or clearly that was, you know, something a little bit more serious or bloviating or whatever it may be. So let's hear from President Trump again. This is his UN speech from just yesterday.
8: But I have a big decision to make. Will a deal be made with Iran that lets them rebuild and create a far greater country than it ever was before? Maybe one of the greatest in the Middle East or even the world? Or do I annihilate the Islamic Republic and do it quickly, never giving them a chance to kill and destroy people and countries again? Do I drive them into hell with no chance of survival and no hope of future greatness or generations? But I believe we'll make a deal right after the election, because it doesn't make sense for them not to.
1: I mean, that is a pretty hardcore language, and you can see the responses. Do I drive them into hell with no chance of survival and no hope of future greatness? But I believe we'll make a deal. I mean, if there isn't a more direct President Trump kind of quote, I can't imagine one. Let's go to Bill, who is calling in Wyoming on line one. Bill, you're on the air.
9: All right, thanks for taking my call. I got a twofold question here, I guess. I'm presuming that you guys have actually attended some of those assembly meetings. And from what you're describing, it sounds kind of like a puppet show that's going on constantly with people getting up and going and coming and all this kind of deal, you know, and protest. And my second part is, how did the other delegates respond to what President Trump said about what he's going to do with Iran?
1: Yeah, let's start with the first one. You know, does this happen a lot? It does. It is very similar. You know, if you watch other nations, if you watch like the United Kingdom Parliament and all this stuff, there is a little bit more showmanship.
0: Right.
1: And honestly, sometimes disrespect for the office. That's why when people talk about, oh, President Trump is doing this, like, yeah, I get in America, we have sort of this, like, I don't know, buttoned up standards that doesn't quite happen even in the Western world in other places. Certainly not in the Middle East. Certainly not in the United Kingdom. They'll get up, they'll walk out, they'll protest, they'll yell, they'll scream. They're wearing wigs. It's getting wild in there. And then you come to America and that we are so, you know, prudish that we get sort of like, you know, clutching our pearls over this person didn't clap.
0: Yeah, but at the same time, you see Congress, and most of the time it's completely empty when people are giving their floor speeches to Congress.
1: I'm even talking about something like the State of the Union or something like that, where it's like, we have our own theater. Our theater is maybe just not as loud and obnoxious. And maybe that's changed now in the last few years. But yeah, it is a bit of a show. But as Rick said yesterday, or day before, that part could be a show, but then there's real work happening off screen. And that's when you see a 3-hour meeting with the Iran delegation. They're not doing that just for fun. They're not doing that for show. There's no one to see it. They're doing that to hopefully get some work done. And sometimes that's not with the top tier leaders. Sometimes that is with, you know, the team that is there, the top tier leaders, but not the presidents. And that's where real work gets done. On the other hand, when you talk about, how did other delegates respond to Trump's speech?
0: Well, when the president mentioned, like, they'll never have a nuclear weapon, et cetera, you heard applause from the assembly, from those in the hall at the UN General Assembly. So there was some support of that. At the other hand, you also have to think, we focus a lot of times on, like, the big names here. We watch President Trump. Obviously, the Iranian president is always an interesting one because of the history between the U.S. and Iran, especially currently. But then you also think of, if someone from Russia, when someone from Russia speaks, or someone from China, that those are ones that kind of make headlines. But you also think about every single UN country has the ability to speak at this. So there's also moments where there's going to be shade thrown between countries about conflicts that we don't even know about, and there are walkouts and things of that nature that because it is the entire world on display there. I mean, there are still speeches going on right now as we speak, and so but that's not what's being broadcast every single moment on every single channel. It's just the big ones. So we'll break it down, we'll continue, and we've got a lot more ahead.
1: All right. As Will said, a lot more ahead. Phone lines are open, 1-800-684-3110. In the next segment, we're heading over to ACLJ Jerusalem with Jeff Balaban. An interesting update in Europe about Israeli products and some consequences for owning them. We'll be right back.
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1: Welcome back to Seculo. We have a pretty interesting update, and I wanted you to call in about this as well, because we'll be taking calls. This is the last segment for this first half hour. In the second half hour, though, I'm going to be taking calls about this. Because this could spread, by the way, and we've seen it happen in other countries. And this is coming out of Norway. Of course, this is not coming out of, again, the Iran. This is not coming out of the Middle East. This is coming out of what is a very kind of Western-y European country. Something we don't even really think about as a country that would be any issue to the Jewish people or really weigh in that heavily in the Middle East conflict. But now, we're joined by Jeff Balaban, by the way, from ACLJ Jerusalem. Now, we see a pretty big, essentially, proposal that would really punish their own citizens for engaging in any kind of commerce, if you will, with who they feel are the occupying forces in the Palestinian territories. Jeff, why don't you kind of give us a little bit of backstory on this? Because we have seen companies back out of bringing their products into Israel. We've seen that kind of, you know, thing happen, but really not this, I feel like, as much. We've heard the calls for the BDS movement over the last decades, but when it comes to a country penalizing their own people, it does feel like that's something that would be coming out of a not so friendly neighbor to Israel.
12: Right. So what's happened now, and this is spreading, it's already officially, as of yesterday, illegal for citizens of Denmark. I mean, it's a crime for them to purchase goods, let's say to buy a bottle of wine from that was sold by was made by Jews who live in Judea and Samaria, which the world likes to call the West Bank, but for thousands of years has always been known as Judea and Samaria, and the irony is very deep. This is an extraordinary move, which is to say, they're saying it's a crime for their citizen to buy not from the state of Israel, not from anything governmental, but from individual Jews. So the premise is that Jews should not be allowed to live in Judea. Jews should not be allowed to live in parts of Jerusalem. Now, this is, again, not punishing Israel at all. It's not punishing the, quote, settlements, unquote, at all. Settlements just being a name for Jewish communities. But maybe some of them have incorporations under Israel's law. But if a Jew happens to have shares in a business or start a business that's selling clothes in Efrat, which is a town right outside, not that far from Jerusalem, it's a crime. And now in Norway, they're proposing the same thing. Should be a crime in Norway, Canada, Switzerland, a bunch of Sweden, other countries, I don't think Switzerland, have said that they want to go along with this. The idea that you should punish Jews, right? And this is about 850,000 Jews. And they're saying that we will make it a crime in our countries to do business with them because of where they choose to live or do business. Why is that moral? Why is that not exactly what it is exactly what the Nazis did when they created a boycott against Jews, except the Nazis only did it within territory they control, right, starting in Germany. These are countries who are chiming in. These are Western countries saying that we are going to make it basically outlaw. We're going to boycott Jews for living where Jews want to live. There is not another race or nationality or ethnicity or religion or any group or identity that would be treated this way anywhere in the world. And yet that's what they're proposing to do. And in fact, it became one now in the Netherlands, and they're proposing it in Norway.
1: With real consequences. I think this is the kind of wild part, too, is that it's not just like, hey, a slap on the wrist if we cut you with a bottle of wine. Some of the proposed consequences are, again, now, not just for, obviously, the people selling. We're talking about for the people who just would, let's say, like you said, bought that bottle of wine from this area. We're talking about proposed jail time.
0: That's right. I mean, this is from the proposal in Norway. Norwegian citizens and companies would get prison up to 3 years for buying from, selling to, building for, or investing in businesses owned by Jews who live in Judea and Samaria, including in the most ancient, revered, Jewishly significant parts of Jerusalem. So once again, you also remember, they don't consider all of Jerusalem Israel. They consider East Jerusalem a part of the West Bank, as they want to call it, Judea and Samaria. But then you also see negligent violators. So you accidentally bought the bottle of wine? 6 months. I mean, Jeff, also a part of the world that is notorious for going light on criminals. They are now saying if you make a purchase by accident, 6 months in jail.
12: You know, and this already now, it's 6 years in jail for under Dutch law starting on September 22nd, starting yesterday. It is 6 years in prison if you are traveling, let's say, through the United States and you stop at the duty free shop or you're in America and you go to a wine store, you buy a bottle of wine, and it happens to be made by a Jew, and it happens to be made but over the green line, you know, in territory that country decides Jews should have no right to exist there. Their citizens can go to jail for that. So they're essentially, they're not punishing Israel at all. What they're doing is they're trying this anti-Semitic, and it really is not about Israel. It's anti-Semitic. It's saying a Jew can't live somewhere. Why is it? Instead of talking about human rights and saying, you know what, we believe that there should be a state of Palestine in addition to the state of Jordan, and that state of Palestine should be in, well, they don't call it the Judean Samaria, but it is Judean Samaria. That should be West Bank. Instead of saying, but you know what, in order to get there, the Palestinian authorities have to accept Jews living there, the same way Israel has tons of Arabs and Muslims living in Israel as full citizens, doing business there comfortably, being on its Supreme Court, being in its Knesset, being movie stars and TV stars. Instead of saying, we want you to, until you normalize that, until you learn how to live with Jews, we're not interested in supporting your territory. They're saying the opposite. They're saying we have to already punish Jews just for living there.
1: Yeah, Jeff, there's a comment that just came in. It said this isn't, because again, we have people in our chat from all sides. They go, hey, this is not about banning Jews, but banning settlers, the land occupiers. So how do you respond to that?
12: Well, okay. So first of all, settler is just another word for Jew in this case, because it's saying that, you know, there's right now that this is, even according to them, this is disputed territory. That's all it is, right? And I believe that Israel legally has far more rights than anybody else to that territory. Let's say you don't believe that. Let's say you think Israel doesn't have the rights. That has nothing to do with Jews living there. Why can't a Jew live in a state of Palestine? Why is that normalized? Why is that accepted? Why are they criminalizing people for buying a product from a Jew? Now, again, it has nothing to do with the state of Israel, and it has nothing to do with, quote, settlements, unquote. It's saying that a Jew should not be allowed to live in certain areas of the world. And, oh, by the way, those areas have been known as Judea and Samaria.
0: If I went to the Midwest right now, I could go get a Danish in Wisconsin, a Denmark product from someone who has Danish heritage. I don't see another country saying 6 years in prison for buying that Danish. I mean, that is kind of the absurd analogy here, is that, yeah, people can live places. It isn't about the government. It isn't saying the government of Denmark should not exist or should not have territory. It is saying the person who is Jewish cannot sell you a product, and we're going to punish you with jail time. Not even a fine.
1: And Jeff, I'll let you wrap up. We only have about a minute, but you have an article right now. It's on the website on ACLJ.org where people can read this. Or we'll get it on ACLJ.org.
12: Yeah.
1: Sorry.
12: Yeah, I mean, look, the problem is that this is coming out of countries who, within living memory, right, in memories of our grandparents, you know, they banned Jews. They did this exact same thing. They boycotted Jews. They banned Jews. Now Norway's proposing it. Norway, in its constitution, which is hailed as this big liberal constitution in 1814, which modeled after America, it had a clause in it. Jews are still not allowed in the kingdom because there was already a ban on Jews in the kingdom. So this country understands that Israel came into being after the destruction of European Jewry by laws just like this. And now they're proposing to these same countries to move those laws to Israel and to the Jewish homeland itself.
1: All right. Thank you, Jeff, for joining us. I'm sure you'll be on later this week or next week. We appreciate it. Look, second half hour's coming up. Don't go anywhere. Less than a minute break. If you're watching online, you should be. That's on ACLJ.org, YouTube, Rumble, however you get your podcast live each and every day, 12 to 1 p.m. Eastern time. Phone lines are open for you at 1-800-684-3110. Again, don't go anywhere. This break is very short.
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14: Salem.
15: With SRN News, I'm Bob Agnew in Washington. Three news outlets President Trump has banned from the White House are asking a judge to find that ban unconstitutional.
16: On Tuesday, President Donald Trump clashed with CNN reporter Caitlin Collins at the United Nations in New York after Trump last week banned CNN, MS Now, and Politico from White House grounds and called their news coverage fake news.
17: I'm surprised that CNN is here covering me. You should not be here covering me.
16: The long-running conflict between Trump and news media outlets he finds unfavorable is set to play out Wednesday afternoon in a court hearing after the three banned news outlets filed suit, calling Trump's action selective based on the content of their coverage. Donna Warder, Washington.
15: It's slow going on Wall Street right now. The Dow Jones Industrial Average is down by 314 points. NASDAQ down 286. This is SRN News.
18: Denver weather.
19: Mostly cloudy skies with scattered showers and thunderstorms possible this afternoon, this evening, some lingering tonight. Temperatures will be 70s to the lower 80s with lows tonight in the low to mid 50s. It will be cooler. We're only going to be in the 60s to near 70 tomorrow. Mostly cloudy skies with a very good chance for showers and thunderstorms. Showers and thunderstorms are going to be a good bet into tomorrow night. Scattered showers and thunderstorms Friday, 70s. 70s to near 80 for the weekend, if not the lower 80s, with some scattered showers and thunderstorms. I'm meteorologist Don Day.
13: Current temperature,
20: 63 degrees.
2: The word on traffic.
3: Yeah, we had a problem northbound I-25 coming out of the tech center to northbound 225 dump truck that was stalled on the ramp. Really caused a big delay, but it looks like it's out of there and it's returning to normal. Unfortunately, ahead of that, if you're on I-25 north, you're going to hit slowing from Hamden. That takes you up to just past Downing with a left lane crash. It's pretty solid on that particular stretch. Freeways are pretty light everywhere else. There is some slowing on 270 west heading up through Vasquez. Peña is wide open to and from the airport. 225 and all of the routes out here at the posted speed limit. With traffic, I'm Jonathan Steele.
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22: Who shows up then? The devil. Why? Because he's going to be weak in his flesh at that time. And that's when the devil begins to tempt Jesus. And what happens? After Jesus defeats Satan with the word, it says he's going to look for another opportune time. When's the next time we really see Satan show up? In the Garden of Gethsemane, when Jesus is totally weak in his flesh to do the same thing. Do you know when you're weak in your flesh? I mean, are you aware when those things happen? Many times it's when we're tired. And many times it's when we haven't eaten. Many times it's after a high, a spiritual high, or a emotional experience that we've had, or something special. Are you aware when he attacks you? Are you aware? Be alert. Be ready. He's crafty. He knows just how to get to you. He knows just what kind of bait to put down so that you'll nibble on it. Be ready and self-controlled and alert, for he prowls around like a roaring lion looking for someone to devour. Now, if you ever watch the Discovery Channel, who does the lion go after? I've never seen a lion go after a herd. I see a lion look for one that's kind of wandered off, eating grass or doing it. When they get singled out, they get picked off. What's the purpose of the church? It's to come together and have accountability with other people in our lives that know us well at our core, that can speak truth into us so that the enemy doesn't have as much of an opportunity of seeking to devour us. Be self-controlled and alert. Your enemy, the devil, prowls around like a roaring lion looking for someone to devour, but you must resist him, standing firm. I mean, the Bible doesn't call us to, you know, cast out the devil or speak to... Stand firm. That's how you resist the devil. That's how he will flee from you. You stand on the word of God. It means you don't live in fear. You're not living in anxiety. You're standing firm. You're trusting God's warnings that he's after you, right? Now, here's why this is really important, because I find that Satan has two major strategies that he uses against me and you all the time. He definitely succeeded in them prior to us being believers, but after being a believer, he still tries to allure us back to these two things. The first one is this: it's your flesh. Your flesh is the appetites you have to please you. Prior to being born again, you didn't even know you had a flesh, you just lived it. Everything you did was to please you. It wasn't about pleasing God, it was about pleasing you. And all of us have a history of how we fed our flesh. Some of us fed our flesh by doing all sorts of licentious things. Others of us fed our flesh just by simply being prideful and thinking we were better than everybody else. But either way, we fed our flesh. After we're saved, our flesh does not go away. We have to crucify our sinful flesh, right? I mean, we've been crucified with Christ. It's no longer we who live, but Christ who lives in us. But guess what? The flesh doesn't go away. Wouldn't it be cool, as I've said many times from this pulpit, if when you became a believer, the sinful flesh just went away too? You wouldn't have any appetite for sin. You wouldn't know how to sin. All you would know how to do is love Jesus and love God's people. That's all you'd know how to do. The flesh doesn't go away. There's a battle that takes place. And you either feed the flesh and live for the devil, or you starve the flesh by living out the spirit-filled life, allowing God to live in and through you, and the flesh goes away. Right? So there's the flesh. That's one thing the devil uses. What's the second thing? It's the world. The world system. The world system fulfills everything that your sinful flesh would ever want. Like, anything your sinful flesh wants. I mean, listen to me. You're not going to get this from any pulpits. Anything you want to do sinfully, our world will fulfill it for you today. Yep. What do you want to do sinfully? The world will fulfill it today. Yep. You want to be greedy today? You can be it. You want to be sexually immoral today? You can do it. You want to be drunk today? You can get it done. I mean, whatever you want to be selfishly, the world can provide that for you immediately, right? So what the devil knows is, for the believer, since he's lost you for all eternity, what does he do? He appeals to your flesh. He says, well, this world's really about you. This world's really about how people treat you and who you are, and that's what you're about. And let me show you, this is what the world should be doing for you. Every advertisement, if you watch it, it's all about feeding your flesh and how that company is going to provide your flesh. That's what it is. That makes great advertising, by the way. That's free of charge if you're in advertising, right? So feeding your flesh and feeding the world. So here's how he works, okay? I mean, here's the steps and strategy for how he's going to work in your life. This works in your family. This works in the church. This works in your marriage. This works with your kids. This works in your job. This works everywhere that it gets established. Number one is this. Because the world is about you, you will have false expectations or unrealistic expectations about every relationship that you're in. Okay, that's how it starts. So if you get married, it's your spouse's job to make you happy 100% of the time. Okay. That's an unrealistic expectation. I'm an expert on this. It's an unrealistic expectation, right? When you think it's somebody else's job to please you, that's where it starts bad. And so this happens everywhere. It's my boss's job to take care of me. It's my spouse's job to please me. It's my kid's job to please us as parents. It's my parents' job to make sure they do everything right for us as kids. It's my neighbor's job to make sure they're nice to us. I mean, wherever you start with faulty expectations that are going to be unmet. That's how it starts. Then, when your expectations are unmet, here's where he goes, number two. This is the number one sin for every single believer and unbeliever that I know. Okay? In practice. All sins are the same, but this is number one. It's unforgiveness. When you have unmet expectations, then here's what you do. Because your life is about you, and this part of the world didn't fulfill you, don't forgive them because they didn't do for you what they should have done for you. Be mad at them. Be upset with them. Don't ever forgive them, right? Make them say they're sorry to you. They owe you an apology. Okay, that's the number one sin. And why do they owe you an apology? Because they didn't meet your expectations. Here's what they should have done. Here's what my boss should have done. Here's how they should have handled it. Here's how my wife should have handled it. Here's how my husband should have handled it. Here's how my neighbor should have handled it. Here's how my friend should have handled it. They didn't. They did it wrong, so don't forgive them. Then it goes to number three. Ready? Ready? Ready? I mean, tell me you haven't lived these out. Tell me I'm not the only one here that's lived these out. Number three, you gossip about them. Now that you're hurt, now that you're bitter, now that you're resentful, you gossip about those people. You understand? That's what you do. You gossip about them.
4: Ouch, ouch.
22: So now, okay, now what you do is this. Now what you do is say, you didn't treat me right. I don't forgive you. Now I'm talking behind your back and I'm slandering you. Isn't it great that never happens in the church? Isn't it great that we don't have any unmet expectations in the church? Isn't it great that we always forgive one another in the church? Isn't it great that our marriages are always forgiving in the church? Isn't it great that we always extend grace to everybody in the church? Because we're modeling for Jesus what he wants. Isn't it great that we never make this mistake? Isn't that awesome? Feeling conviction, aren't you? Right? Because our flesh says this. You owe me. You didn't meet my expectation. Number two, I'm not forgiving you. Number three, I'm gossiping about you. Now guess what I do? Number four. Now I'm going to distance myself from you. So if you hurt me, I'm done with you. Now we still may live together in a marriage, but I'm distancing myself from you. And until you say you were wrong, I'm done with you. I'm distancing myself from the church because the church hurt me and I'm done with church for a while. Right? I'm distancing myself from my neighbors because they didn't do it. I've talked about them long enough. Now I'm pulling back. And then guess what we do? Number five. Then we redefine the definitions of what God has. So here's what we do. Something happens in church. We get mad because our expectations weren't met. So we have unforgiveness towards the church. Then we gossip about the church. Then we distance ourselves from the church. And then we redefine church. And here's what we say. Yeah, church really isn't necessary anymore. I don't need to go there. I don't go to church. I am the church. I don't need other people in my life. Who needs that? I redefine it. Or I do the same in marriage, right? I say this, you know, here's what it was. My spouse hurt me. There's unforgiveness. Now I'm gossiping about my spouse. Now I'm either distancing myself by either being in the marriage and being distant or divorced. And then I redefine what marriage is according to my terms. And hey, Pastor Jeff, you don't understand. I mean, I know that God says I shouldn't get divorced, but you don't understand my circumstance. Here's why I can't. It all goes back to the same thing, which is this is my life and it's not being filled. And the world promised me this really good life. Isn't it interesting what Jesus' definition of discipleship is? Anyone who would come after me must do what? Deny himself, right? So it ain't about you. What you're mad about is not about you anyway. It's about what Christ is in you and what would Christ do. Take up his cross, which means you die to the world and then do what? Follow me. Yep. You can't be a Christian and live with unforgiveness in your heart and serve the resurrected Christ. Amen. Be self-controlled and alert. Your enemy, the devil, prowls around like a roaring lion looking for someone to think about themselves so that he can devour you. Because if he can get you to believe that your marriage is about you and your job is about you and your neighborhood's about you and this world's about you and everything's about you, he's got you. And yes, you can be saved to the full and go to heaven. And yes, you are completely forgiven. But in this side of heaven, you will be not only miserable internally, but you will make everyone else around you miserable as well. Because unforgiveness bleeds on everybody. Be self-controlled and alert. Your enemy, the devil, prowls around like a roaring lion looking for someone to devour. But what must you do? Stand firm in your faith. Knowing what? I mean, was this message just for me? Are you sitting there saying, I know I need to forgive that person. I know I need to not make it about myself. I know I need to repent. Is it just you? No. Here's what he says. Knowing that the same experiences of suffering are being accomplished by your brethren who are in the world. Here's the truth. You ain't alone. You're not alone. When you go through times of suffering, you are not alone. Everybody's going through this in some measure. You're not alone. It's not as if Satan looks out at the world and says, I'm only going to attack these three people. He's going after everybody, right? I mean, you're not alone. And when you suffer for the sake of the Lord Jesus Christ, and you have denied yourself, and you are taking up your cross, and you are glorifying him, and you're still suffering, here's what he says. You're not alone. You're not alone. This world here was never intended to help Christians glorify God. That's not the purpose of this world. It was in the original creation, but once sin entered the world and once sin became part of humanity, this world is not about glorifying the resurrected Christ. It's not. This is the only place, meaning in churches that herald the word of God, is the only place you're going to get this. Go out into the world and proclaim this and see what people say. They'll look at you like you're strange. Of course this world's about me, and of course the world's about fulfilling me. And even many churches start proclaiming that this world's about you and the world make your life good in this world. And what are they teaching you? They're teaching you how to serve the devil better. Shocking, isn't it? See, here's what we say. Deny yourself, take up your cross, follow Jesus. Let's glorify him and let's live a new way. Amen? That's what he's saying. So trust God's sovereignty. Amen. Trust God's warning. And then how about this? When I'm going through suffering, trust God's purpose. Trust God's purpose. Notice verse 10. After you have suffered for a little while. Now, a little while. What's a little while? Sometimes you can suffer for about 30 seconds. If you're suffering, 30 seconds can feel like an eternity. I mean, it's a long time. I mean, so you have medical procedures done. 30 seconds can be a long time after you've suffered for a little while. Well, here's what a little while we think is. Enough. However long I've suffered has been a little while. That's enough. A little while is according to God's plan in all eternity. So no matter how long you suffer in this life, it's just a little while. It's just a little while. In light of eternity, it's always just a little while. And here's what he says in the text. After you've suffered for a little while, the God of all grace. Now, what does it say in your Bible? I mean, we're called to cast all our anxieties on him. Who's the God? The God of some kind of grace? The God of a little bit of grace? The God of all grace. The same God that's sovereign and powerful to save you from hell. The same God that's powerful to dispense the Holy Spirit in your life. The same God that allows him to live his life in and through you in every way. This God of all grace, this is what he's going to do, who called you to his eternal glory in Christ, meaning when you're suffering, here's what you should be focused on, where you're going and what's about ready to happen, that Jesus Christ is going to break through the sky and come back and redeem those who are eagerly awaiting his return. This God will himself perfect, confirm, strengthen, and establish you. Perfect, confirm, strengthen, and establish you. I want that in my life. I mean, those four words are really four words that are synonyms that are all saying the same thing. It means he's going to strengthen, uphold, root you, make you stronger in who he is. And what most of us would say as Christians is, I'm strong enough. I don't need to go through any more suffering. I'm there. I believe in you, Jesus. I believe in you, Jesus. Suffering is a way to take you through a season where you thought you were strong in Jesus. Now you love Jesus, but you're even stronger in Jesus. Christians, can I get an amen from anybody that's gone through suffering? I mean, suffering has a way of establishing us and making us stronger in our faith in the Lord Jesus Christ. A couple years ago when we purchased this building, I bought some shelves from IKEA, which, miracle of all miracles, I was able to put together. I mean, I was very, very proud of myself. Thank you. But what the instructions said is you have to mount those things to the wall. Now the shelves were done. The shelves looked good. The shelves were fitted. They were fixed. But I had a friend of mine who's a carpenter come in here, and he rooted them to the wall, and he rooted them to each other. My kids could climb on those shelves right now. Don't do it. But they could climb on those shelves right now, and they're not going anywhere. Why? Because they're fixed and perfected, and they're confirmed, and they're established in my office. The shelf was fine before, but now the shelf is rooted. It's mounted. Why do you go through suffering? I'm already a Christian. I already believe. Yeah, you do. But when you go through suffering, there's a fixing process that happens in your life where you love Jesus, but now it's just deeper, and now it's just stronger, and now you just love him more. And now you're willing to endure even more trials because you know that Jesus really is your strength and your source. Amen? And that's God's purpose. God's purpose is to, one of his purposes is to strengthen you. We look at suffering as a bad thing. From heaven, he looks down and says, oh, this is good. I'm only making you stronger. I'm able to perfect you. Right? And then he says this in verse 11. It's going to bring him glory. To him be dominion and power forever and ever. Amen. Dominion's his rule and reign. It means as you get more firmly rooted and established, you know what you're going to do a better job of? Worshiping the Lord. What's the end game of the church? It's worshiping the Lord. Okay. Preaching is an element of the church. Prayer is an element of the church. What is the end game of all church? It's bringing God glory in everything we do. Suffering has a way of establishing us in such a way that we worship God even more than we ever would before we were suffering. Suffering has a way of bringing us together and encouraging us to trust God more and worship him even better. And here's the reality. When you get to heaven, all you're going to meet is a bunch of people who have been through suffering at some way in their life. Everybody suffers. It's a promise. Anyone who wants to live a godly life in Christ Jesus will be persecuted. I had you underline that in your Bible a couple weeks ago. It's a promise. You're never going to get to heaven and meet somebody that says, I don't know what y'all were talking about. I mean, I was on earth for 73 years. I didn't suffer once. It was perfect. It was awesome. You'll never meet that person in heaven. Here's who you'll meet. I love Jesus, and I went through some really hard things. And because I went through those, I love Jesus even more, and I couldn't wait to get here. Right? That's what it means. That's what it means that he's going to confirm and perfect and establish and strengthen you. Trust God's purpose. And like if you can trust God's sovereignty and his wisdom and his purpose, then there's one final aspect if you're really going to experience God's will in suffering, and that's this. It's to love God's people. Love God's people. See, we have a tendency when we suffer to isolate ourselves and get away. God calls us to community. God calls us to be together. God calls us to love one another. You'll see this in almost every New Testament letter where they talk about their love for one another. Verse 12, Peter writes, through Silvanus, who's also called Silas in the New Testament. If you remember Paul and Silas, this is the same guy. Through Silvanus, our faithful brother, for so I regard him, I have written to you briefly, exhorting and testifying that this is the true grace of God. Stand firm in it. What's he saying? Silvanus? Here's how I refer to him. He's my brother. That's how I think about him. Why? Because we share the same dad. So anybody that shares the same dad, we're all brothers and sisters in Christ. Like, this guy's as close to me as my own brother. And I've had him write to you, exhorting you on what the true grace of God is. What's the purpose of community? What's the purpose of small groups? It means we need other people to come alongside of us to speak truth into our lives. Speaking the truth is always a loving thing to do. Okay? Now, there's ways to speak the truth. The truth is called to be spoken lovingly. But it's always loving to tell people the truth. There's nothing sinful about telling people the truth. There can be a sinful way that you tell people the truth. Like you can shout at them, you can badger them. There's bad ways to share the truth. But sharing the truth is not unloving. Why do we need to be in community? Because we need to have people know us well enough, that see us well enough, that can speak into our lives well enough, say, I know that they love me, and they're speaking the truth to me. They're exhorting me to go God's way. They want Christ in me to be glorified, and they care about me enough. I know the people that care about me enough, I don't always like being around them. My closest friends, I don't always like being around them, because they know they have permission to speak into my life about me. They know they have permission to call my wife. They know they have permission to speak to me about being a pastor. Why? Because they know me, and they know my gut, and they know my motivations, and they can call me out on anything. Which is a good thing. But my flesh hates it. Because my flesh says, no, who are you to talk to me? This world's for me, right? But what do we need? We need people that speak the truth in our lives. Why is Peter writing this letter to people who are suffering? He's like, I'm coming alongside of you, telling you that suffering's okay, because you're going to be strengthened, you're going to be glorified, you're going to give God more praise. It's a good thing. I'm telling you the truth. You don't see anything in this text that says, oh, I'm so sorry. I'm so sorry. It's so bad. I feel bad for that marriage. I wouldn't have married him either. I'm so sorry. I'm so sorry. I'm so sorry. Here's what he's saying. I am sorry, and I want you to know suffering's a part of this life. And because it's a part of this life, I want you to know how you can respond to this in a way where you can get above the clouds, where you can see it from God's perspective, where when suffering happens, you still trust God's sovereignty and His wisdom and His goodness and His love and His purpose for who He is. Amen? Love God's people. When people are suffering, lovingly tell them the truth. Have them stand firm in the truth. He says in verses 13 and 14, it says, she who is in Babylon, chosen together with you, sends you greetings, and so does my son Mark. Now, who this woman in Babylon is, we don't know. We don't know if he's talking metaphorically about the church out of Babylon, which is the evil, wicked world, and it's the church greeting. We don't know if it's his wife. We don't know if there's some special woman saint who's been chosen together that the readers would have understood. It doesn't really matter to our understanding. Whoever it is sending greetings, and so does his son in the faith, Mark, and then he says, greet one another with a kiss of love, right? Now, what's he talking about? Greeting in the first century was welcoming. It was hospitality. The reason you see in Romans 16, greet so-and-so, greet so-and-so, greet so-and-so, greet so-and-so. And you might ask yourself, why did the Holy Spirit see fit to put this whole chapter of greeting in there? Here's why. Because relationships in the church were foundational to everything Jesus Christ was trying to accomplish. Relationships are everything. Here's the question. Do you have relationships here? Because what we tend to do is, because we think life is about us, we pick our three people that will make life about us. And then that's my small group for the next 40 years. That's not biblical community. Biblical community is, I'm in for Jesus. I need people in my life. I'm welcoming people in my life. I'm welcoming others in my life. I want to be welcomed into their life. We're brothers and sisters in the Lord. We're closer than my own earthly biological family by way of the cross of Jesus Christ. That's what Christian community is. And he says, greet one another with a holy kiss. Well, in the first century, that was their way of greeting. Instead of shaking hands, they would kiss one another. If you go to Eastern Europe in some places, or Russia in some places, that's still how they do it. Here, it just doesn't fit our MO, okay? So the model's the same. We still want to welcome everybody. Probably inappropriate in America to go around kissing everybody in the church, right? It's just not how we greet. It's not what we do. It's how they do in the Near East. And I've had missionary friends go there, guys like me, and he's like, dude, I was in this church, and I turned around to say hi, and this dude with a big beard planted one right on my lips, right? Very uncomfortable, right? That's why we don't do that here, right? It's uncomfortable, but the spirit of it is not. Welcome people. We're glad you're here. You're welcome here. You're part of my life by being here. I'm part of your life by you being here. That's what it means. Greet one another. Welcome one another. And then he ends by saying this. Notice this. He says, peace. Now, this is in the middle of suffering, right? In the middle of trial, in the middle of suffering. Peace be to you all who are in Christ. Who is peace for? Everybody. We think of peace as a circumstance. Peace is not a circumstance. Peace is a person. No matter what circumstance, no matter what suffering, no matter what you're going through, if Jesus Christ is on the center of that, you can have peace no matter what you're going through or what you're enduring. Peace. Romans 5:1 says we have peace with God through the Lord Jesus Christ. Ephesians 4:3 says, be diligent to preserve the unity of the Spirit in the bond of peace. What does God want for you in this body as you trust His sovereignty and His wisdom and His purpose and His goodness, and as you're loving God's people? He wants you to experience His peace. Church, listen to me. You can experience God's peace no matter where you are. You can experience God's peace no matter what you're going through. You can experience God's peace presently right here by humbling yourself under God's hand and by saying, God, you're in charge. And God, these are circumstances I wouldn't have picked. And this isn't the way I thought my life was going to go. And this isn't the way I thought it was going to happen. But you're still good. And I still love you. And I still care for you. So Lord, give me your peace. And the peace of God's Son, Jesus Christ, can rest and remain on you in every single way. And isn't it good to know that God may not change our circumstances, but God can change our heart in the middle of our circumstances as we trust in who He is and as we love His people? That's what it's all about. And that's why Peter ends with his great exhortation for us, hey, go live in peace, because the God of the universe loves you and cares for you. Amen? Would you stand with me?
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4: With SRN News, I'm Bob Agnew. In Washington, President Trump has put Iran on notice. He told the UN General Assembly he'll have a big decision to make after the midterm elections, namely whether to strike a new deal with Iran and help that country to become greater than ever before, or to increase the U.S. attacks against Iran, even wiping out the current Islamic Republic that controls it. Meanwhile, Iran's president says people of his country are what he calls the victims of terrorism, not at the hands of the Iranian security forces who've killed thousands of Iranians, but rather at the hands of the United States. President Trump is calling Cuba a failed state. He predicts the communist regime will eventually fall. In his words, freedom will be coming to Cuba, another claim he made at the United Nations. Chinese President Xi headed to Washington due to arrive this evening for White House talks set for tomorrow. It's expected they'll discuss a wide range of topics, including AI, trade, and rare earth minerals. More details at SRNNews.com.
3: Denver weather.
5: Mostly cloudy skies with scattered showers and thunderstorms possible this afternoon, this evening, some lingering tonight. Temperatures will be 70s to the lower 80s with lows tonight in the low to mid 50s. It will be cooler. We're only going to be in the 60s to near 70 tomorrow. Mostly cloudy skies with a very good chance for showers and thunderstorms. Showers and thunderstorms are going to be a good bet into tomorrow night. Scattered showers and thunderstorms Friday, 70s. 70s to near 80 for the weekend, if not the lower 80s, with some scattered showers and thunderstorms. I'm meteorologist Don Day.
6: Current temperature?
7: 63 degrees.
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10: I want to start the message with a quiz. What are the four chapters in the Bible in which Satan and his work is completely and totally absent? Four chapters. Give up? All right. The first two chapters in the book of Genesis and the last two chapters in the book of Revelation. Satan hates the Bible. But Satan hates Genesis and Revelation specifically, because in Genesis His death sentence

0: has been pronounced. And in Revelation, his death sentence is carried out. Why on earth do you think that false preachers and false teachers that seem to be on the increase of late say that Genesis is a myth and Revelation is a mystery? Because Satan, the source of all falsehood, is behind all this false teaching and preaching. Sadly, as I said, the number is in an increase, and maybe that's the apostasy that has to take place before the return of Christ. Today, finally, we come to my favorite part of the scripture. The joy of believers in heaven. The joy of believers in the New Jerusalem. Everything in the last two chapters of the book of Revelation, everything is brand new. Everything is new. Chapter 21 begins by saying, "Then I saw the new heaven and new earth, for the first heaven and the first earth passed away, and there was no longer any sea." Now that is a very meaningful phrase for the Apostle John. Think with me on this. Imagine John writing, seeing and writing this vision that God is showing him, privileging him to see not only what happened, but what is happening, but what will happen. And as God showed him this, he was an exile on an island that's surrounded by sea. While you and I may go and enjoy the Aegean Sea and how beautiful it is, but that was not John's case. He was an exile there. And being an exile, he was being separated from his loved ones. He has been alienated from his loved ones. He has been isolated from his loved ones. That is why to him this vision is so dear, is so precious. Not only that, but God graciously showed John the new city, the new Jerusalem coming down from orbit. There is no way on God's earth that I can describe this or explain it to you. You can't even imagine. It is beyond our ability to comprehend. But the most important thing you know about this new Jerusalem, that city that's coming down from heaven, is that there will be nothing that is going to separate us from Jesus. There will not be sin and disobedience that keeps us away from Him. There will be nothing that's going to separate us from our brothers and sisters in Christ. There will be nothing that will separate us, which comes between us even among family members, because of sin and because of prejudice and because of personality clashes. None of that is going to divide us, because no sin will be there. We're going to be like Jesus. Can you imagine that? Not only that, but Jesus said, "We'll wipe away our tears." In the original language, it literally means that He is going to wipe away the every last tear. Every last tear. What does it mean? It means that in this new Jerusalem, there will be a lot of no's. Now, everybody says the word no is negative. Think about something positive to say. Don't say no. But no can be very positive. Listen to this. There'll be no separation, no tears, no death, no mourning, no crying, no pain. All these things are the consequences of sin, and sin will not exist in the New Jerusalem. Can you wait? Amen. Listen to me. There will be no cancer in that city, no diabetes, no diseases, no viruses, no broken homes, no broken hearts, no child abuse, no loneliness, no hospital, no funeral homes, and no grieving of any kind in that city. Why? Why? Verse 5 tells us why. Jesus is there. Jesus is there. Don't miss this. Don't miss this. Jesus asks John specifically to write this down and write it very carefully. Why? Because these are trustworthy and true revelation of God. These are trustworthy and true word of God that so many people are doubting it today. Jesus said, I'm the Alpha and the Omega. I'm the first and the last. I was there at the very beginning of the universe, and I will be there when it all comes to an end. I am the living water to the thirsty soul. I am the only one who can truly satisfy you. I am the only one who can make sense out of your senseless life. I'm the only one who can give you victory. I'm the only one who can make you a child of the living God. And John tells us, who is not going to be in heaven? The cowardly, the unbelieving, the vile, the murderers, the sexually immoral, those who practice magic arts and idolaters and liars, those who change God's word, abuse God's word, twist God's word to serve their purpose and to serve their personal ambition. Those who twist the word of God to suit themselves and to suit their purposes, they will not be there. In fact, Paul repeats the list in 1 Corinthians chapter 6, verses 9 and 10. And again, he repeats the same list in Galatians chapter 5, verses 19 to 21. Watch this. From Revelation 21:9. All the way to 22:6, you get a magnificent tour of the New Jerusalem. But I'm not a very good tour guide. But we're going to take a tour nonetheless. It's going to be fast. So fasten your seatbelt. It's pure crystal. Radiates like a rare jewel. It will be lit from within by the glory of God. The 12 gates represent the Old Testament. And the 12 foundations represent the apostles or the New Testament. For those who deny the infallibility of the Word of God, both Old and New Testament Scripture, are not going to be there. Because that city is founded and built on those who believe the apostolic teaching, namely that the Old Testament prophesied that Jesus is coming, and the New Testament said He's here and He's coming back. Now, listen to the incredible size. This city is going to be 1,400 miles high. And it's going to be 1,400 miles wide. It's going to be 1,400 miles long. That's like from Atlanta to Denver, or from the Mississippi to the Pacific Ocean. And the volume of this city is more than 2.7 billion, with the B, cubic miles. No wonder Jesus said, in my Father's house there are many mansions. There will be plenty of my 1,400 mile high, 1,400 mile long, 1,400 mile wide is enough room for a few billion mansions. The New Jerusalem is described with very brilliant imagery here. I want you to look at with me. Jasper, sapphire, emerald, amethyst, pure gold is going to shine. I'm assuming it's well over, it must be more than 24 karat gold. It's going to shine. You know, the little gold that we wear and, you know, we kind of treasure and hide somewhere in your freezer or in your safe. But the Bible is saying this stuff that we value so much is going to be as common as a cement pavement that you walk on. That's really what the point here. Best part is 22, verse 22. He said, I did not see a temple in that city because the Lord God Almighty and the Lamb are its temple. Beloved, in the Old Testament, when from the very beginning God told Moses to build a tabernacle, and later on Solomon built a magnificent temple, all of that just simply to say a symbol of God's presence with His people. That's what the temple means. It is symbolizing that God is among His people, that He's present with them. But when the real thing comes, you don't need the representation, right? When the real person shows up, you don't worry about the shadow of that person. The shadow kind of gives you hope, but then when the person appears, you say, that's it, I don't need it. Will not, no need for sun or moon, for His light will illuminate that holy city. Look at verse 27. Nothing impure will enter this New Jerusalem. In the Greek, it would be translated what we call double negative. Absolutely, positively, in no way, any detestable thing is going to enter that city. Only those whose names are written in the book of life will be in that city. They will walk in that city, and they will celebrate in that city. In fact, in chapter 22, John describes the river of life. It's not just like one of those rivers. No. The symbol is that it's going to be flowing with unbelievable, indescribable blessings. It's just going to keep on pouring. I'm going to come to that in a minute. But I was thinking about this as I'm preparing, and I thought, back in the 19th century, there was a man by the name of Robert Lowry. He wrote so many magnificent hymns that, for example, he wrote the song that we sing on Easter, "He Arose." He wrote "Nothing But the Blood of Jesus." But he wrote some other hymn based on his vision of the book of Revelation chapter 22. And I'm not going to sing it for you, because I don't want you to leave. I want you to stay to the end of the message. It's very important. But here's how it goes. Yes, we'll gather at the river. The beautiful river. Gather with the saints at the river that flows from the throne of God. That river of life flows from the throne. And the believers are going to be gathering around the throne, around that river of life, eternal life, to worship the Lord. And there will be no night there, because He Himself is its light. And with its beauty and variety, this river of life will be a fountain of unending blessing and eternal life with Christ. You see, in the Garden of Eden, God said to Adam and Eve, He said, you know, you can eat from all these trees, but only this one you can't eat from. The tree of the knowledge of good and evil. And what happened? Satan came and tricked them, and they fell for it and became totally depraved in disobeying God and His command. The God that they were fellowshipping with, the God that they knew intimately, they disobeyed Him. And as a result of that disobedience came not only spiritual death, but physical death as well. And that is why today nobody could ever live forever. But in the new city, in the new Jerusalem, we will live forever and ever and ever. We'll be gathered around the tree of life, the symbol of everlasting life, the symbol of living forever. Verse 4 is a profound statement. Look at it with me, please. They will see His face, and His name will be written on their forehead. What a profound statement. Let me explain to you why. It is an incredibly profound statement that we will see His face. Because nobody has ever seen the face of God. Even Moses could not see the face of God. But you and I are going to see the face of God. That's why it's a profound statement. 1 John 3:2 tells us, we shall see Him as He is. As He is. Are you ready for that day? Sadly, many Christians are not ready. They got too many things they want to do in this life. They don't understand the incredible blessings that awaits us. I pray to God that this series of messages stirred the heart of many, because every time I think of our generation, I think of the words of Elton Trueblood. Elton Trueblood said, it used to be that Christianity was a revolutionary faith that turned the world upside down. But today we sit in Sunday morning church services looking at our watches, wondering what time dinner will be served, or thinking about the kickoff. And we hope the church won't interfere with the things that we would rather be doing. End of quote. That says it all. Revelation 22:6 is the last verse of the prophetic message of the book of Revelation. Jesus said, these words are trustworthy and true. Beloved, all the prophetic events that we have been seeing throughout this book of the Revelation about the return of Jesus Christ will take place with the minutest detail. They will be fulfilled. They will happen just as is said here. Because we know that in the Old Testament, all the prophecies about the first coming of Jesus came about exactly as the Old Testament described it, with the minutest detail. And so will the New Testament prophecy in the book of Revelation about the second coming of Jesus. Verse 10, the Lord said to John, "Don't seal up the words of this prophecy, of this book, because the time is near." This command is in contrast with the command that the angel gave to Daniel in Daniel chapter 12. It would say, why the angel said to Daniel, 12:4, "But you, Daniel, close up and seal the words of the scroll until the time of the end." But is it to John? Don't seal it. Don't close it. Keep it open. Why? Why? Daniel had to seal it, but John didn't. The answer is found in the Word of God. Because Daniel received his prophecy 400 years before Jesus' first coming and establishing of his church. But John received his revelation 60 years after the founding of the church, after Jesus' earthly ministry, after Jesus' death and resurrection, after Jesus forming the church, after Paul writing to the Ephesians and telling them that this mystery, hidden for generations, hidden for years, for hundreds of years, is now revealed. You see, in the Old Testament, the church, the whole concept of the church did not make sense. Even the prophets who prophesied were writing according to the Holy Spirit that was guiding them, did not comprehend fully what the church is all about. But now it is revealed. It's no longer a mystery. And therefore, the Lord wanted His people to know what's going to happen. He wants the church to know. And that is why He tells John, don't close it. Don't seal it. Don't hide it. People need to know that I'm coming soon, that the time is near. Then Jesus says something else that is really baffling. Verse 11, Jesus said, "Let him who does wrong continue to do wrong. Let him who is vile continue to be vile. Let him who does right continue to do right. And let him who is holy continue to be holy." What does that mean? Our Lord wants us to know that when our earthly life is over, the dice cast, the decisions that we make in this life is going to impact where we're going to be spending eternity, whether in heaven with Jesus, the lake of fire with Satan. Once you have passed this life to eternity, there is no second chance. There is no second opportunity. False preachers and false teachers say you that in the end, God is going to feel sorry for people and let them in. That is not what the Word of God said. There is no opportunity to repent. There will be no opportunity to repent. Once those who die in the state of unbelief, they will remain in the state of unbelief all the way to the day of judgment. Doesn't give me joy to say that. But it gives me a sense of urgency to tell everyone who has not come to come now. You know, when those two criminals hang on either side of the cross of Jesus, what separated them for eternity were basically 9 words. Count them. 9 words. "Jesus, remember me when you come into your kingdom." 9 words separated them for eternity, determined their eternal future. Not only determine your eternal future, determine how you live this life. Because I can tell you, regardless of the circumstances, regardless of the pain we experience, regardless of the temptation, in this life we have peace, in this life we have joy, in this life we have hope, in this life we know we can look forward to the day when we reign and rule with Christ. You can even pray a much shorter prayer than the criminal on the cross. You can pray with Peter in 3 words, "Lord, save me." 3 words, "Lord, save me." The Bible said today is the day of salvation. Now is the acceptable time. The reason I get choked up and I get so emotional is because I know what's at stake. I read the Word of God. In verse 12, Jesus said, "Behold, I'm coming soon. My reward is with me, and I will give to everyone according to what he has done." Now, please read my lips. There will be judgment for believers. It will not be the judgment of condemnation, but it will be a judgment of rewards. I know. In our society today, our culture today, my goodness, we've moved into this mindless idea that everyone gets a trophy. Everyone gets a trophy. I mean, school system now, oh, give everyone an award. Give everyone a, I mean, doesn't matter. But in heaven, not everyone is going to get a trophy. Jesus said, among the believers, he's talking to the believers, that those who made it to heaven, those who are saved, he said, there will be a merit system. To be sure, we're not saved according to merits. That will be falsehood. But when we are saved and make it to heaven, there's going to be a merit system. We're going to be rewarded according to our faithfulness to the Lord. We'll be rewarded according to how much we sacrifice for the kingdom of God. Verse 17 is an invitation to the believers who are saved. Whoever is thirsty, come. Let him come. We, the believers, live in a spiritually parched world and culture, land. Everywhere you go, everything you see, every situation you confront makes us thirsty for the living God. For He alone can satisfy our longing. Satan tried to tell us that this person can satisfy us, this thing can satisfy us. It's a lie. Only Jesus can satisfy our longing. Father, the Lord said, I warn everyone who hears the words of the prophecy of this book. The warning is for everyone, beloved. Everyone who adds to it, everyone who subtracts from it. Anyone who undermines it or sensationalizes it. I don't know about you. But I would prefer not to ignore this warning. I really do. Why? Because Jesus is coming soon. And every one of us will face Him. Are you ready for His return?
1: A comforting, thought-provoking promise from God. Behold, I am coming soon. My reward is with me, and I will give it to everyone according to what he has done. 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
9: News, I'm Bob Agnew in Washington. The wife of a man detained in China is hopeful that President Trump will help get her husband released.
10: Yufeng Rong, the wife of a detained Chinese-American seismologist, is expressing hope that intervention by President Donald Trump could bring home her husband, Yulin Chen, nearly 2 years after he was detained in China after visiting his parents.
11: Secretary of State Marco Rubio designated him as a wrongful detainee. Since then, I got a lot more help from the U.S. government.
10: Trump is expected to raise with Chinese leader Xi Jinping the cases of Chen and 53-year-old Min Zhen, the only two U.S. citizens considered by the government to be wrongfully detained in China. I'm Lisa Dwyer.
9: It's been slow going on Wall Street. The Dow Jones Industrial Average down close to 300 points at this hour. 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
13: Mostly cloudy skies with scattered showers and thunderstorms possible this afternoon, this evening, some lingering tonight. Temperatures will be 70s to the lower 80s with lows tonight in the low to mid 50s. It will be cooler. We're only going to be in the 60s to near 70 tomorrow. Mostly cloudy skies with a very good chance for showers and thunderstorms. Showers and thunderstorms are going to be a good bet into tomorrow night. Scattered showers and thunderstorms Friday, 70s. 70s to near 80 for the weekend, if not the lower 80s, with some scattered showers and thunderstorms. I'm meteorologist Don Day.
14: Current temperature?
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20: what is God's attitude towards sinners? God doesn't hate sinners. God loves sinners. He searches for them, and He rejoices when He finds them. 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
9: Welcome to Pathway to Victory with author and pastor Dr. Robert Jeffress. 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But first, let's take a moment to hear some important ministry updates.
8: Thanks, David, and welcome to Pathway to Victory. Pause with me for just a moment and think about someone in your life who has lost their way. Perhaps you have a son or daughter who's drifted from their Christian heritage. Maybe your prodigal is far from home. They're leading a lifestyle that's diametrically opposed to the way you raised them, and you're praying that God will restore them. Well, today we'll discover how Jesus loves your wayward son or daughter, and He's relentlessly pursuing their heart. But just before we get started, I'm hoping you'll take advantage of an exclusive book from Pathway to Victory. This one is brand new and comes from my pen. When I saw my 70th birthday coming, I thought I would offer this to you. It's called Seven Lessons from My 70 Years. 70 years is a long time. And over the years, God has taught me more than I could ever put into a single book. But I've distilled it down to seven lessons that rise above the rest, the ones I'd want to hand down to my own children and grandchildren. This hardcover book reads more like a journal with honest reflections and a few cherished photographs. All right, it's time to turn our attention to the study of God's Word. During the next half hour, we'll be looking at a passage that reveals the tender heart of God towards those who have lost their way. I titled today's message, The Value of Lost Things. I lose things, important things, all of the time. I come by that bad habit naturally. You remember the saying, a place for everything and everything in its place? I never heard that once growing up from my parents. They were losing things all the time. I remember as a little kid hearing them yell across the room to one another, "Have you seen my keys? Have you seen my checkbook? Where's the remote control?" You know, they were losing things constantly, and they passed that disease on to me. And unfortunately, I've passed it on to my two daughters as well. You know, one of the things I'm losing all of the time is my Mont Blanc pen. Now, this pen is very important to me, not just because it cost a lot of money, but it has sentimental value. A deacon in another church gave this to me 25 years ago. But it's as important as it is to me, I'm always losing it. Amy knows. I mean, even this morning, I knew I was going to use this pen. I couldn't find it anywhere. I looked in all my drawers. I looked in all of my soup. Finally, I found this pen. What was my attitude when I found this pen? Did I look at it and say, "You disgusting little pen, if you're going to wander away like that, I don't want to have anything to do with you," and throw it away? No, I searched for it, and when I found it, I rejoiced. You know, lost things have value, and that's true of God as well. What is God's attitude towards sinners? God doesn't hate sinners. God loves sinners. He searches for them, and He rejoices when He finds them. Lost people are of great value to God. And to underscore that truth, Jesus told not one, but three different stories to emphasize that truth. And we're going to look at them today in Luke chapter 15. If you have your Bibles, turn to Luke 15 as we talk about the value of lost things. Now, the occasion of this parable, or these parables, is very important to understand. Jesus didn't just wake up one day and say, "You know what, I think I'm going to tell some stories today." Now, there's a context to the stories, and we find the context in verses 1 and 2. Now, all the tax gatherers and the sinners were coming near Jesus to listen to Him. And both the Pharisees and the scribes began to grumble, saying, "This man receives sinners, and he eats with them." Now remember, the tax gatherers, they were the scum of society to the religious establishment. Tax gatherers were Jews who had sold out to the Roman government and collected taxes for the government to support the oppressive Roman government. The sinners were Gentiles who had become involved in debauched living. How did the Pharisees respond? They begin to grumble, saying, "This man receives sinners and he eats with them." You know what they were really saying? They were saying, "This guy is a fraud. This guy who claims to be the Son of God, he can't be the Messiah because of the way he deals with sinners. We know that God hates sinners."
20: And he does everything he can to keep them out of heaven. So this can't be the Son of God. But what they meant as a criticism, Jesus took as the supreme compliment. He loved to be known as the friend of sinners. That was in keeping of his mission. He said in Luke 19:10, my mission is to seek and to save those who are lost. And so to prove that point, that God doesn't hate sinners, God loves sinners, he tells these three parables. Verse 4, he says, what man among you, if he has 100 sheep, and he's lost one of them, does not leave the 99 in the open pasture and go after the one which is lost until he finds it? Verse 5, and when he has found it, he lays it on his shoulders rejoicing. And when he comes home, he calls together his friends and neighbors, saying to them, rejoice with me, for I have found my sheep which was lost. I tell you that in the same way, there will be more joy in heaven over one sinner who repents than over 99 righteous persons. If they had quotation marks back then, that's what they would have put around it. Luke said 99 so-called righteous persons who feel like they need no repentance. You know what sets off the fireworks in heaven? What gets God excited? It's not some legalist who checks off his to-do list of things he has to do to please God. No. What causes heaven to explode in joy is that prostitute who kneels at the feet of Jesus, weeping and repenting and asking for forgiveness. It's that thief on the cross who says, Lord, would you remember me when you come into your kingdom? That's what causes heaven to rejoice. Verse 8, or what woman, if she has 10 silver coins and loses one coin, does not light a lamp and sweep the house and search carefully until she finds it? And when she has found it, she calls together her friends and neighbors, saying, rejoice with me, for I have found the coin which I had lost. In the same way, I tell you, there is joy in the presence of the angels of God over one sinner who repents. And in the final story, Jesus tells a story about a father who has two sons. One rebels, but when he comes home, what's the father's attitude? Does he slam the door shut in the boy's face and say, you're dead to me? No! He rejoices when the son comes home. So it is with God. I want you to notice two truths about all three of these parables. First of all three of these parables remind us of the value of lost things. All three of these items that were lost have great value. The sheep is valuable, the coin is valuable, and certainly the son is valuable. The second truth we see in all three of these stories is the activity of a caring God. These three stories remind us that God is actively looking for us, even when we are lost. It's the shepherd who takes the initiative in looking for the sheep. It's the woman who searches for the coin. And, as we'll see in a moment, it is the father who is scanning the horizon, waiting for the son's return. Both of these truths, the value of lost things, the activity of a caring God, both of these truths were lost on the Pharisees. They didn't believe lost people had value to God. God hates lost people. They are scum. They're worthless. Jesus said, no, you've got it wrong. God loves lost people. He searches for them and he rejoices when he finds them. And to underscore that truth, he tells this climactic story, the story of the lost son, the story we often call the story of the prodigal son. I want you to notice that Jesus tells the story in four acts. Look at verse 11. And Jesus said, a certain man had two sons. That's important. Two sons. Look at verse 12. And when the younger of them said to his father, Father, give me the share of the estate that falls to me. And the father divided his wealth between them. Gary Enrig says, this demand from the younger son must have come like a dagger into his father's heart. The father apparently pled with the son. Verse 13 says, and not many days later, the younger son gathered everything together and he went on a journey into a distant country. And there he squandered his estate with loose living. Verse 14, now when he had spent everything. Hear me today. If you live apart from God long enough, it will cost you everything. Everything that is of value to you. Now when he had spent everything, a severe famine occurred in that country, and he began to be in need. He found himself all alone with no resources whatsoever. So what did he do? Verse 15, he went and he attached himself out to one of the citizens of that country. And he sent the son into his fields to feed the swine. And he was so hungry, verse 16, he was longing to fill his stomach with the pods that the swine were eating. And no one was giving anything to him. Now notice the steps that led to the return of the son. Verse 17, but when he had come to his senses. You know what that implies? The boy was out of his mind. And he said, how many of my father's hired men have more than enough bread, but I am dying here with hunger? My father's servants are living better than I am. What am I doing in this pig pen feeding the swine? Verse 18. He resolved, this is what I'm going to do. I will get up and I will go to my father and I will say to him, Father, I have sinned against heaven and in your sight. I'm no longer worthy to be called your son. Make me as one of your hired men. He wrote out his speech. And for the next several days, he rehearsed them to the pigs in the pig pen. Then finally, verse 20 says, and he got up and he came home to his father. The son took the first step back toward his father. But you know what really matters in this story? It's not the return of the son. It's the response of the father. What really matters to you and me is if we do take that step back toward God, how is God going to respond? Look at what happens in verse 20. But while the son was still a long way off, his father saw him. Have you ever wondered, how is that possible? How does it happen that on the day that the son decides to return, his father just happens to see him? I'll tell you why. Because that's all the father could think about when his son left home. So every morning, the father would get up and he would think to himself, perhaps today is the day. And all he would do is stand on that front porch, scanning the horizon for any sign of his son. He looks out, and on the horizon, he sees a tiny dot. As that dot starts moving toward him and gets larger and larger, he recognizes the outline. It's his son. It's his son walking toward home. And the father lifts up his robe, and he begins running as fast as he can to meet his son. And when he came to the son, he embraced him and began to kiss him. And the son thought, now here's the time. And he begins his speech. Father, I have sinned in your sight and in the sight of heaven. And the father cuts him off. He doesn't need to hear any speech. All he needed to hear were the words, I am sorry. And notice what the father says. Father says quickly to his servants, bring out the best robe, the festival robe, and put it on my son. And put a ring on his hand, the signet ring that showed the authority of the father, and sandals on his feet, and bring the fattened calf, kill it, and let us eat and be merry. For this son of mine was dead and has come to life again. He was lost and he has been found, and they begin to be merry. Now that would have been a good place to end the story. But the story doesn't end there. Because remember, if the son represents the sinner who comes back to God, the father represents the God who welcomes him home. The older brother represents the Pharisees. Remember, this story was told for the benefit of the Pharisees. The Pharisees didn't rejoice when sinners come to God. They hated it. And you see that in the reaction of the older brother. Look at verse 25. Now his older son was in the field. And when he came and approached the house, he heard music and dancing. And he summoned one of the servants and began inquiring what these things could be. And he said to him, Your brother has come, and your father has killed the fattened calf because he has received him back safe and sound. But the older brother became angry and was not willing to go in. Verse 28, so the father leaves the celebration and he goes outside to talk to his older son, and he begins to entreat him, to beg him. He says, son, I've not mistreated you. You have 2/3 of my estate. I love you as well. But the son was not moved. Look at his complaint. Verse 29, but he answered and said to his father, look, for so many years I have been serving you, and I've never neglected a command of yours, and yet you have never given me a kid, a fattened calf, that I might be merry with my friends. And when this son of yours came, who has devoured your wealth with harlots, you killed the fattened calf for him. Now I think, if we're all honest for just a moment this morning, we have to say we're somewhat sympathetic with the older son. Don't you feel a little bit sympathetic with him? Loyal, hardworking, never caused his dad a day of trouble, and yet here's this boy, younger son, who devours a third of the estate. He shames the family's name, and then he comes back and he's received with open arms. There's something not right about that. You know why we sympathize with the older son? Because we see ourselves as the older son in our relationship with God. We think of ourselves as good people, obedient to our Heavenly Father, been there with Him from the beginning. And yet you're going to tell me that some immoral sinner out here who squanders his life doing whatever he wants to at the last moment, he's welcomed into heaven because he asked Jesus to forgive him? No, that really doesn't seem fair. See, that's how the Pharisees felt. They didn't love sinners. They hated sinners. In fact, Luke 18:9 says they trusted in themselves that they were righteous, and they viewed others with contempt. They imagined themselves to be much holier than they really are. You know, we have our own Pharisees in the religious world today. They think they are spiritual giants, but in fact, they are simply smug, self-righteous little snots in the eyes of God. God hates that. He absolutely hates that. If you want to know what the heart of God is, it's not to hate sinners. It is to love them. It's to pray for them and rejoice when they come to God. That is the heart of the Heavenly Father. The Pharisees didn't get that. Look at verse 31. The father said to him, my child, you have always been with me, and all that is mine is yours. But we had to be merry and rejoice, for this brother of yours was dead and has begun to live, and was lost and has been found. How does the story end? We don't know. The curtain comes down, the lights go out. We don't know if the older son ever came into the father's house or not. You know why Jesus doesn't tell us? Because at that point, it was still an open question. Would the Pharisees repent and recognize their need for forgiveness, just like the tax gatherers and sinners, or would they remain outside the father's house? These parables, especially the last one, have two applications. One, to those of you who are prodigals. Maybe I'm speaking to some of you right now. You feel like there's a giant gulf between you and God. You think, God would never let me into heaven. I could never become a Christian because, Pastor, you just don't know what I've done. Listen to me. God doesn't hate you. He loves you. And the reason He loves you so much is because He wants you to be in heaven with Him forever. And that's why He sent His Son, Jesus, to die for you. Jesus didn't come and die for your goodness. He came and died for your badness and my badness. But there's a second application to the older brothers who may be listening to this message. Perhaps you see yourself as a good, moral, religious person. You find yourself looking down with contempt on people you consider to be sinners. Thank God I'm not like them. Thank God I'm not a drug dealer. I'm not an adulterer. I'm not a child molester. I'm a good person. Thank God I'm not like them. And frankly, it kind of makes you a little nauseated when you see somebody who was a sinner claiming to come to God in faith. You view that with suspicion. How could that person ever be saved? Listen, if that's your attitude, you are just as far outside the Father's house as the most vile sinner is. These stories are for any of you who are living outside the Father's house right now. Maybe you're outside God's house because of blatant sin in your life. Maybe you're away from the Father because of a sense of self-righteousness. But whatever the reason, God's message to you is the same. Come home. Come home to the Father who loves you. Even at this very moment, I know that God is calling His children to come home. If you're taking this step today, let me be the first to affirm your good decision. And if you're carrying the ache of a prodigal today, I want you to know something. The pain you feel is real and it's heavy, but it's not the end of the story. And Pathway to Victory promises to walk hand in hand with you. That's what we've done for 30 years on this program. We've reminded you that the God who loves your child loves him more than you ever could. And that's what God has done since the very beginning of time, isn't it? He reaches out to take our hand. And He guides us home to the Father who loves us. 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But we can only do so when friends support this mission. 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
12: 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I'm David J. Mullins. When Jesus ascended into heaven, the disciples assumed that Jesus would return shortly after. But 2,000 years later, we're still waiting for Jesus to appear. 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

0: 7 News. I'm Bob Agnew in Washington. President Trump is set to meet with his Chinese counterpart tomorrow, and there are a lot of concerns about whether or not he'll help to win the release of some Americans wrongly detained by China. And the wife of one of those men is asking the president to do more to try and bring her husband home altogether. About a half of rural American voters say they believe the economy is worse off now than when President Trump returned to office. That's according to a survey that was put together by the Associated Press. The poll of more than 2,000 rural registered voters broadly held negative views on the national and local economies, at least in their own lives. Iran's president says the people of his country are what he calls the victims of terrorism, not at the hands of the Iranian security forces, who've killed thousands of Iranians, but rather at the hands of the United States. And Masoud Pezeshkian leveled that charge in a speech this morning at the United Nations. This is Esser. Denver weather.
1: Mostly cloudy skies with scattered showers and thunderstorms possible this afternoon, this evening, some lingering tonight. Temperatures will be 70s to the lower 80s with lows tonight in the low to mid 50s. It will be cooler. We're only going to be in the 60s to near 70 tomorrow. Mostly cloudy skies with a very good chance for showers and thunderstorms. Showers and thunderstorms are going to be a good bet into tomorrow night. Scattered showers and thunderstorms Friday, 70s. 70s to near 80 for the weekend, if not the lower 80s, with some scattered showers and thunderstorms. I'm meteorologist Don Day.
2: Current temperature,
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6: Pastor Ed Taylor speaks for a moment to those that have a same-sex attraction and are tempted in this area.
7: Temptation is not a sin. Even having emotions and feelings aren't always sinful emotions and feelings as you resist them and submit yourself to Jesus. You see, in Him, there is a way of escape. And I acknowledge to you, having served many people in this arena, that those feelings that you're having are real. They're not inspired by God, but they're real. And those feelings don't make you a bad person. They don't make you a defective person. They simply are being revealed to you right now to show you that God loves you and He cares for you, and He's revealing these things in your life. Temptation is not sin, and that applies across the board. No temptation has overtaken you. For believers, that's a promise. And in the power of God, we can say no.

0: Well, maybe you're one of the many who are attracted to those of the same sex, and you wonder if you were born this way. Is it a sin to get involved in a homosexual relationship? The world will tell you it's fine and perfectly acceptable. Today on Abounding Grace, we'll take you to the Word for answers. After all, the Bible should guide our lives and behavior, not the culture. We realize this is a very sensitive issue for many, and our intention is not to beat you over the head with the Bible, but rather lovingly explain what God has to say and help you in whatever way we can. Here's our teacher, Pastor Ed Taylor, in 1 Samuel 18.
1: At this point, there'll be some going, wait a minute, Pastor Ed, I've seen all the research, I've done the Googling, and I just believe, isn't a person born that way? You'll be surprised by my answer. My answer to you to that question is yes. Yes, a person is born that way, but not in the way that you think. He's not born that way, or she's not born that way with no hope or no desire to change. The Bible says that every single one of us was born in sin. Every single one of us began living our lives with a

0: proclivity towards sin. That it wasn't until God interrupted that at whatever age that we, you and I, began to live our lives as born-again believers. So in one sense, yes, the answer is those that are in the homosexual lifestyle have chosen that as the path of their life, were born in that. However, it's not a genetic predisposition that is unchangeable, like your identity, like you're being born a male or a female. I understand how this is tied together with transvestitism and transgenderism, but listen, you are born a male and you are born a female, and even if you change your outward appearance and have surgical changes done to your body, you still take blood from your veins and test it with DNA, you will come out as a male. Why? Not because I'm a scientist or I have a degree in those things. The Bible says in Genesis chapter 1, or in the early stages of Genesis, that God created them male and female. The Bible says that. And so no matter what you do to wrestle with the reality of your feelings, the Bible always trumps that. It's not in our genetics. It is not something that can't be reversed or changed. As it's been said, and I quote, a person's psychosexual identity is not written, unlearned in the genetic code or the hormonal system or the nervous system at birth, says Dr. John W. Money, a professor at Johns Hopkins School of Medicine. Masters and Johnson, two of the most widely known authorities in the field of human sexual behavior, had said it more simply, and I quote, the genetic theory of homosexuality has been generally discarded today. Although in our culture, you would think just the opposite is taking place because of the type of publicity and popularity of these types of statements get in our mainstream media today. The Bible says that you and I were born in sin, all of us, that you and I were conditioned in that sin. And while homosexuality would not be an area that you may have dealt with in your life, all of us can look back and see the proclivity to sinful behavior in our life at one point or another, some kind of sin, some kind of issue. The sin of homosexuality is serious immorality, according to the Bible, and bring those that practice it under the direct judgment of God, as those in Sodom and Gomorrah experienced. According to Ezekiel chapter 16, there were many sins going on in Sodom and Gomorrah. Abominations, corruption, iniquity, pride, fullness of food, abundance of idleness, committing abomination, pride, haughtiness. They all contributed to its spiritual erosion. What happens when a culture, what happens when a country has it comfort and ease? They don't look to God. They look to themselves when everything's going well. And when you look, you and I look to ourselves, we're only going to find sinful behaviors. Now, 1 Samuel chapter 18 is one of those passages that some within the homosexual community, some of the more radical ones, will come and try to use 1 Samuel 18, this relationship, this friendship between Jonathan and David, as some kind of biblical proof that God approves of homosexuality. And here it is in chapter 18. I'll draw your attention to verse 1, if you would. It was so, when he had finished speaking to Saul, that the soul of Jonathan was knit to the soul of David, and Jonathan loved him as his own soul. Saul took him that day and would not let him go home to his father's house anymore. Then Jonathan and David made a covenant because he loved him as his own soul. And Jonathan took off the robe that was on him and gave it to David with his armor, even to his sword, bow, and his belt. Turn over to chapter 20 with me, verse 41. Chapter 20, verse 41. This is the development of the argument in favor of homosexuality from the scriptures. It says, as soon as the lad had gone, David arose from a place toward the south, fell on his face to the ground, and bowed down three times, and they kissed one another, and they wept together, but David more so. Turn over to 2 Samuel chapter 1. 2 Samuel chapter 1, and we'll look at one more passage of scripture that's used within this weak and false argument. It's chapter 1 of 2 Samuel, verse 26. It says, I am distressed for you, my brother Jonathan. You have been very pleasant to me. Your love to me was wonderful, surpassing the love of women. And it's with these various scriptures that a false argument is developed to establish that the relationship and the friendship between David and Jonathan was of a homosexual nature. This relationship has been misunderstood and misused for years, and this is how the argument lines up. According to chapter 18, verse 3, Jonathan loved David. Then in chapter 18, verse 4, Jonathan stripped in David's presence. Then in chapter 20, verse 41, they kiss one another with great emotion. Then chapter 2 Samuel chapter 1, and when their relationship is described, it's described as better than that of the love of a woman. Now, let's walk through this together. First of all, there's no indication whatsoever anywhere in the scripture that David and Jonathan were homosexual. Never any indication, never any statement, never any hint. Quite the opposite. There was strong evidence that they are not, and I'll list them for you. Number one, in 2 Samuel chapter 11, we learned that David was very attracted to Bathsheba, having sexual relations with her, marrying her, and having a child by her. In fact, by the number of wives that David had, he was clearly heterosexual in the practice of his life. Number two, David's love for Jonathan was not a sexual love. You need to read that into the text. Instead, it was a love of friendship. What we would say in the Greek, a phileo relationship. A friendship. It's extremely common in the Eastern cultures for heterosexual men to express love and affection toward one another. I experienced this for the very first time when we began taking trips to Cairo, and the men were very affectionate there. They were very happy that we had come to serve them. They were very happy that we came to encourage them. And never once was their love for the team, men to men, because there was a separation. The men served the men, the women served the women. Never once at any time was there any indication that their love was nothing but brotherly, phileo, friendship, love. Thirdly, Jonathan in chapter 18 here doesn't strip himself of all of his clothes. That's not what the text says, but rather, according to verse 4, he took off his robe and gave it to David with his armor. Now, if we use the same logic that those would come to this text reading homosexuality into the text, then Saul, King Saul earlier, gave David his armor as well. And there's no mention of any type of ill behavior between King Saul and David at that time. Number four, the kiss that was exchanged in chapter 20 is a common cultural greeting for men and happened a full two and a half chapters after the robe and the armor removed. There would be some that try to put those two together like it happened at the same time, but according to the scriptures, time had obviously passed. Number five, the emotion expressed was weeping, not sexual satisfaction. They wept together knowing that their friendship would not continue because of the insanity of Jonathan's father. They would no longer be able to enjoy the type of friendship. Sixthly, when homosexuality is mentioned in the Bible, it's clearly identified and called sin, even bringing judgment from God. Let me add a seventh that just came to me as I was thinking here in our study of the scriptures. We already have seen established with Jonathan that he is a solid man of integrity that inspires loyalty and fidelity in the people that are close to him. We learned that, didn't we? When Jonathan is an armor bearer, his armor bearer was willing to lay his life down for what he believed Jonathan heard from the Lord in fighting a battle for the nation of Israel. Even as we look at the interpretive facts of the text, how careful we need to be in God's love not to condemn. To read homosexual love into David and Jonathan is simply not warranted from the text. They are enjoying a deep male-to-male relationship and friendship. We need to be very, very careful as we speak of such things. Again, being very careful to emphasize the love of God toward those in sin and not condemnation. And personally, I'm saddened by the so-called Christian groups that show up at various places with signs of words of hatred, simply saying some of the most vile things that I won't repeat here in our Bible study. You see, dealing with sin, any sin, it's important that we ourselves don't become self-righteous as if we're better than anyone else. That is often the accusation, and may we not be found guilty of such an accusation. Being clear again that I and you are no better than anyone else. If it wasn't for the grace of God, we would still be in the mess that we were in. No matter what we label that, what it's titled, what the Bible calls sin, those are just the facts. And I plead with you, for you and I, to live with the mind of Christ and be very, very careful with anyone that God has led into our lives with any type of sin, let alone homosexuality. Now, a few more things before we leave, because I know that this Bible study will be shared. I know the link will be sent out. I know the MP3s will be downloaded. It will air on the radio. It's on the radio even now as I speak. CDs will be given out. And I believe it'll be a Bible study as it opens eyes just simply to refer to the Bible when defining your life and the behavior in your life. I'd like to deal with a few practical things. I'd like to share with you a few practical truths that I think not only will apply to some, but will equip many. So let's ask a few questions. Number one, what about homosexual temptations, or what we are now hearing described as same-sex attraction? Maybe you are tempted that way, or even in that lifestyle, or might even identify yourself because of the attractions that you have. You may even begin to identify yourself with some kind of homosexual tendencies. I'd like you, if that's you and you're ready for help, I invite you to call the church office and allow the pastoral team here and some of the lay leaders, some of the women lay leaders, to serve you. The office number is 303-628-7200. You can call from anywhere in the country. We will accept that call and we will serve you. The Bible says that no temptation has overtaken you except such as common to man. But God is faithful, who will not allow you to be tempted beyond what you are able, but with the temptation will also make the way of escape that you might be able to bear it. Temptation doesn't mean that you are what you're tempted to do. Temptation is not a sin. Even having emotions and feelings aren't always sinful emotions and feelings as you resist them and submit yourself to Jesus. You see, in Him, there is a way of escape. And I acknowledge to you, having served many people in this arena, that those feelings that you're having are real. They're not inspired by God, but they're real. And those feelings don't make you a bad person. They don't make you a defective person. They simply are being revealed to you right now to show you that God loves you and He cares for you and He's revealing these things in your life. Temptation is not sin, and that applies across the board. No temptation has overtaken you. For believers, that's a promise, and in the power of God, we can say no. Number two, what if you were molested or propositioned by a homosexual or a person of the same sex at any stage in your life, young or old? Does that mean that you're a homosexual now? No, it doesn't. You see, homosexuality is based on lies and twisted truths. The lie is that if you can get a man or a woman to love you, then you'll be loved. But it's the wrong kind of love. Sexual gratification of any kind does not equal genuine love. But sadly, it's often used as a cheap substitute and a quick solution to the feelings that you're having. And just because someone hurt you or took advantage of you in a weak and vulnerable time in your life does not mean that they have damaged you forever. That does not mean that you have to live under that condemnation or that guilt the rest of your life. And if it was of someone of the opposite sex, or of the same sex, I should say, that doesn't automatically make you a homosexual or a lesbian. Quite the opposite. I mean, maybe you were looking for love as a kid. Maybe you were put in a vulnerable place and you missed that valuable piece of growth in your life and your upbringing. There could be some disconnect between your parents and the dysfunction in your home that caused you to experiment or caused you to go and try this, or someone saw the vulnerability in your life in high school and tried to take advantage of you. You see, God wants to restore what was lost as a child. God wants to restore what was lost in your upbringing by a relationship with Him, not another person. Satan, the devil, may come and whisper, maybe you're gay. And God yells loudly, no, you're not. The devil is a liar, and he's not to be listened to ever, never, ever. God did not make anyone gay, and neither did your circumstances. Like any other sexual sin, it is made by a free will choice of the person participating. God didn't make anyone gay. God made you male and female, and you can walk in your God-given identity. It's just your identity as a gift from God. Now, a third one that seems to be common in this realm as well is, what if you were picked on and called names as a kid? In some cases, growing up, there were females, weren't they, that were a little more athletic or a little bit more, they liked to hang out with the boys in terms of what the boys did more than the girls, and they were called a name. Maybe you were called a name. They were called a tomboy. And what they was trying to be identified was the difference and distinction that they may have had some characteristics that they were more comfortable with guys, and in that, not more comfortable with guys because they liked the guys, but more comfortable with guys because they could relate to the guys. And then they were picked on. Maybe that was you, and you were picked on, and you were called names. And because you were called names so much, you began to think, well, maybe I am. Or for the guys that might experience a more effeminate type of behavior, they might not be the deepest voice, or they might not have been involved in sports. They may have been more into dance or some of the creative arts. And what happened to them? They also were picked on and bullied and called names. And some of the names were vicious. Some of the names are very painful and hurtful, and you grew up with that. And what it started to for you to do is to draw into yourself. What it started for you to do is to begin to believe the lie, which is the original sin in the Garden of Eden, is to believe the lie. And the lie is very simple, and that is that God's word is not true. Don't listen to God. He doesn't know what he's talking about. And maybe you were picked on as a kid, and you had some characteristics in your upbringing, or characteristics in your mannerisms, or even characteristics in your looks over which you have no control over. It was your God-given body and identity. Listen, if you were called names and picked on as a kid, those are lies. They were and they are. Nobody but you can choose to refuse to believe them. And you can make that choice. Satan has been pulling you down and doing a number on you for many, many years. And part of the satisfaction, or you just give up, is no longer trying to live by the identity of God, but rather to give in to these types of pressures and lies and move into the homosexual lifestyle. You've been in Jesus Christ. Your life can be washed and changed and sanctified in him. You can be free, free from guilt and condemnation. And let me just say this. The discussion that we're having here is not just for unbelievers. There are many believers that are caught up in sexual sin as well. Believers, those that would say they follow Jesus Christ, where the Bible couldn't be clearer. When you mention bestiality, there's an immediate, no way, that's not right. When you mention incest and taking advantage of your children, no way, that's not right. When you mention rape and sexual sin, say, oh no, that's not right. When you mention sex outside of, even using the language of the homosexual community today, outside of a committed relationship, that you can't just go and have sex with everyone, no, that's not right. Certainly within the context of God's definition of marriage, it is not for us to have sex outside of marriage in any form, whether it is with another person, whether it's a sin of the heart, whether it's pornography. Those are all sinful things by God's definition for believer and unbeliever alike.
1: 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This is Abounding Grace. If you missed the first half that aired last time, go online to AboundingGraceRadio.com. Pastor Ed, as we close out this talk about homosexuality and the hope that is found in Christ, maybe there's someone listening that has a loved one that is involved in this sin and they're wondering how they can help. Perhaps that person isn't open to hearing God's truth on the subject. What would your counsel be to them?
2: That's another great question on a very difficult topic. So let's step back just for a second, just for a few moments, and say that the first thing we want to do is be sure that we're not relating to people always because of their sin. There are other aspects of the person, other parts of their personality, other parts of their humanity that we can talk about and we can connect with that isn't always related to sin, first of all. And so I'd be praying for that. You know, maybe I don't have to always talk about this sin. I could talk about sports. I can talk about another aspect of the Bible. Why? I'm not ignoring the sin, but I am valuing the person that's in front of me and looking for different ways to build a bridge that they might trust me. Because the more that they trust me, the more that they'll listen to me. And when the topic comes up again, we could talk about this particular sin. But I also, as I mentioned in our last broadcast, I have a lot of resources that I've collected through the years that if you email me, I can send you the links. Or you can just go to my website, edtaylor.org, edtaylor.org, and put in the word homosexuality. There's a lot of information up on my website as well. But my counsel is to be careful. I always, with these difficult things, I always want to be prayerful and careful, being led by the Holy Spirit. Because I, like Jesus told the disciples when they went out with the gospel, they didn't need to worry what they were going to say because the Holy Spirit was going to give to them. And so I just want to value the person in front of me. I recognize that we don't agree on this issue, and we don't agree because we don't agree with what the Bible says. And I agree with what the Bible says about sin and sexual sin, not just this sexual sin, but others don't. But I don't want to camp on the disagreements if I can continue to build trust with someone. But prayerful and careful, I really don't know the exact words to share, and I don't know how to approach it, but I do know this: as you hold to a biblical standard with grace and love, the Spirit of God will be with you. He will. He will help you, lead you, guide you, and even give you the words what to say and what not to say as you trust Him.
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8: 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I'm John Fuller.
6: John, our goal at Focus is simple. It's to help families. I think people get that if you've listened regularly on YouTube or podcast or the broadcast. Mm-hmm. And we're here for you. And we started a conversation last time about adoption and foster care work. And we have three special guests with us that really have been impacted in their lives by those contours of the family. Mm-hmm. And it's just part of what God does to pick up the pieces, to mend us back together and move us toward a healthy, whole life in Him. That's the goal. And we are going to pick up that conversation. Adoptive families have some very specific needs, and I would say emotional and spiritual needs. And we're going to continue talking about those today. Yesterday, we talked about healing from the wounds of abandonment and grief and loss. And I would recommend that you go back and go to the website, pick that up. You can get the app for the phone, mm-hmm. and you'll have access to all the broadcasts there. So do listen to our last conversation. I think you'd be blessed by it.
8: Mm-hmm. Yeah, and our guests have together written a really great resource. 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
6: Lisa, Jody, Betsy, great to have you back. Thanks for being with us.
9: Sure.
10: Thank you.
6: Jody, let's pick it up from where we left off last time. And again, people mm-hmm. need to go back and listen to that. Mm-hmm. But you left us with both a tough story and then a beautiful little God wink at the end about your necklace.
4: Yes.
6: Your scripture, the scripture that talks about God replacing a stony heart with a heart of flesh.
4: Yes.
6: And that's what that is. But you found that jeweler on the beach after you were swimming, and it sounded like you were there in desperation.
4: I was. You know, as an adoptive parent, it can be easy to fall into the lie that we are responsible for the healing of our children.
6: Sure.
4: There's so many good materials now. We've all learned about trauma-informed care and attachment parenting. And that's also a heavy weight to carry when you're an adoptive parent. When you see the brokenness and the suffering that your children have experienced, and you're carrying the weight of that. And I had to realize that it was Jesus who could heal me and my child and release that entirely to him. You know, there can be talk in our adoption community about how challenging it is in an adoptive family. And it can be difficult, but as a mother, I've come to realize it's obedience over outcome. I stepped into this life out of obedience to Jesus. He called me to it, and I did it out of obedience to him. But then I started to forget that he was also the author of the outcome. And so while my child may be struggling, Jesus has a plan. And it's through our suffering, as each of us has shared. It's through our suffering. It's in those moments where he meets us. And so we cannot shield our children from everything that they must go through. But he has a plan. He's in charge of the outcome.
6: Yeah.
4: And that's why I appreciate so much, particularly Betsy's work with these prayers that she has blessed my life with, of how I can pray for myself and pray for my children, whether they're still in the home or not, that redemption is there through prayer.
6: You know, Jody, that applies to bio kids too.
4: Yes,
6: I mean,
4: absolutely.
6: This is any kind of situation where your children, whether bio or adopted,
4: yes,
6: are struggling. And I, if you allow me, I just want to dig in a little more to understand that feeling. I mean, the desperation of a mom whose child is not behaving, when you say outcome, they're not moving in the direction that you desperately want them to move in, whether for them it's self-harm or just that continued affliction of where they're coming from, and they're not getting over it, and you're at your wit's end to figure out, how do I help? And then, and I'm making those assumptions, and then it turns, you turn it on yourself, that I'm no good, that I'm inadequate, I'm not equipped, I'm not the mother I thought I was, I don't have the capacity. You get the idea.
4: Yes, absolutely.
6: Speak to that desperation, because I think many moms listening and watching are going to say, that's me. I'm right there right now.
4: Yes. Well, first of all, we have to think of it not as how the child is behaving, but that the child is suffering. They're continuing to suffer from the circumstances that created them to need to come into your family.
6: Now, in that context, and I experienced this with Jean and I both, with foster care, you're at your wit's end. And then you start, you know, doing things that aren't in line with loving that child. I'm not talking about abuse, but it's attitude, little things like, man, could they not get over this? What's happening? You're talking about flipping the script there so that you get away from that kind of if-then outcome and you just start loving them.
4: I think as adoptive parents, it's easy for us to try to be looking for the next tool, the next resource, the next therapy program. And sometimes that's enough and all those things are good. But really, every single day, I just have to put my child at the feet of Christ.
6: Yeah. You have to do that with what they're doing, though. That's what I'm getting at. You have to become comfortable with the mess, if I could say it that way. And that's a hard thing to do, because we want to tidy the mess.
4: Yes.
6: We, as parents.
4: Well, Bible stories are quite messy, I've learned. And there's a lot of stories about foster care and adoption in the Bible that I came to see when I was in seminary. And so when I see how God wrote about those stories, they're long stories. We have to take the long view.
6: Yeah.
4: Moses was 40 when he killed the Egyptian. Moses, an adopted child, was 40. I thought he was a rebellious teenager. And when I learned he was 40, I thought, Lord, this is going to go on forever.
6: Yeah, right. I can't get on top of this.
4: Yes. But look at the story that God was writing with Moses' life. Yeah. And that's one of my favorite Bible stories. Mm-hmm. And it encourages me that in our families, we have to take the long view. And I think it's important also to recognize that I don't just want healing for my family. I want healing for the birth family of my children as well. And that's why it was such a joy and blessing to collaborate with Lisa and her courage in sharing her story.
6: Yeah.
4: Because we are all connected. We're all connected. We have been connected by a sovereign God. I will always be connected to my children's birth family, and I want that healing and that knowing of who they are in Christ as much for them as for our family.
6: Well, even with the Moses story, of course, him being cast down the Nile and in essence being adopted, right?
4: Yes,
6: that whole
4: exactly.
6: component, and then what he was dealing with, not really being Egyptian, but being exalted
4: the same
6: in that
4: identity
6: culture.
4: Struggles that we see in our kids.
6: Right.
4: Exactly.
6: So, Lisa, let me ask you, adoption is difficult for the whole family, and I would say foster is as well, as we've experienced. So I put these two kind of together. Adoption is a much longer, obviously, commitment, a lifelong commitment to these children, but you have elements of it with foster care as well. But there can be some damage done to your bio family, and you have to take that into account and manage it, as we were just talking about. Now you're feeling bad that your bio son doesn't feel like he's getting your attention because the adopted child needs so much time and attention. But just speak to all the dynamics of that and how we find healing, whether we're mom, dad, adopted child, bio child who now has a new, you know, roommate in his bedroom and he's trying to figure out what's going on here. But speak to all those realities.
9: Well, speaking as an adoptive mom, I think the experience of the siblings, I call them the unseen siblings, is really significant.
6: Yeah.
9: And, you know, often these kids, they make a lot of sacrifices. Sometimes some real suffering comes because, you know, we're bringing children with significant wounds into our families. And I always tell people that we didn't do it very well. You know, we were so consumed by the needs of our new children because we adopted four children from Ethiopia. Mm. We were so consumed by their needs that we sort of lost sight of the needs of our other children. And we had to refocus and really seek our kids' forgiveness, actually, and make a new start with a lot of things to put more support around them.
6: Yeah.
9: When we couldn't give it, we actually changed to a new church that had a really strong youth program where the youth pastor could support our kids. There were so many different things that we did.
4: Jim, you and I both have been involved with a national adoption conference, and that's where I first met you. And one time they asked my biological daughter if she would serve on a panel to talk about what it was like being an adoptive family. At this point, she was in college, and she had five younger siblings who had all been adopted. And a lady in the audience raised her hand and asked my daughter, we're thinking of adopting, and we're worried about how it will impact our biological children, just what you're bringing up and what I've learned a lot through Lisa's work about. And I'll never forget, this is what my daughter said. She said, remember, your job as a parent is not to make your children's life comfortable. Your job as a parent is to make your children more like Christ. And I thought, okay, that's a wrap. I'm done here.
6: Well, the fact that she caught that,
4: she got
6: a lot of maturity.
4: She got it
6: for her age.
4: Yes, and even though she had experienced some of the same things that Lisa's kids had experienced and gone through a lot with her parents and with her family, she reminded us, this is why we do this. We're trying to make our families more like Christ.
8: Yeah. Mm-hmm. This is Focus on the Family with Jim Daly, and our guests today are obviously speaking right from their hearts. 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
6: Betsy, we talked yesterday about identifying the wounds caused by adoption. How would you define the wound of shame?
10: Well, I think shame is feeling like you are permanently and hopelessly flawed. That it's very different from guilt, where you've actually done something wrong and you can repent of that and get it all clear. But shame is like this horrible thing that sticks to you that affects your identity. Mm-hmm. This is like who I am is a shameful person and I can't somehow get rid of it. So it sort of becomes a lens through which you see life is just as a shameful person.
6: What was your journey, you know, in experiencing that? How did you overcome that? How did you do self-talk to say, okay, Lord, I know this is not who I am? It's hard for many people to simply do that. Mm-hmm. How did you get from that shame, the feeling of shame, being part of your identity, to being able to better understand it was not your fault? Mm-hmm. The fact that you were adopted was not your fault. I mean, you're a little baby.
10: Right.
6: I mean, what yeah. could you have contributed
10: what
6: to that?
10: What could I have contributed, yeah.
6: But how do you get there when that voice of shame has been ringing in your head yeah. for years?
10: It's a great question, and it's a painful journey. A lot of times we, in our society, have labeled it more low self-esteem than we have shame. But there are different feelings, and shame is really the better word. I think for years, it was like just a dark shadow that affected my life. Like, I'm never good enough. What, I don't belong. All of those messages that the enemy tells you and you agree with because you don't know any better. And little by little, as the word began to get into me, and then I had this encounter when I was about 10 or 11 years old, just walking home, and I just saw Jesus on the cross. And it was like he was just there saying, I did this for you. You're okay. You're mine. And that just changed for me.
6: So that's when it made sense.
10: That's when it made sense. And it changed for me the way I felt about myself. Mm. All of a sudden, I felt like, I am going to be okay.
6: Right.
10: This was a turnaround in my identity. And so that was the beginning. And then the word, of course, fed into my life. And I just began to, there were many times I cried out to him.
6: Yeah.
10: Shame, I didn't quite know how to identify it. I just felt like there's something wrong with me.
6: Right.
10: How can I ever get right? And it was a little by little journey. And I just felt like somehow I'm going to make it.
6: Yeah.
10: It's going to be all right. It was a huge shift for me.
6: A turning of the corner.
10: It was
6: a turning
10: of the corner.
6: That realization that you are loved by God and you're seen by God.
10: Yeah, and I'm seen.
6: Yeah.
10: And I felt like, oh, he's written my whole story.
6: Yeah.
10: And he's right here and he knows me.
6: Yeah.
10: And he knows all of my struggles. He knows all of my ugliness, and
6: so
10: he still
6: good.
10: Loves me.
6: And it's so, boy, that's where everybody needs to get to.
4: Every one of us.
6: Then when he says, my burden is light,
10: yeah.
6: now you're feeling a light
10: now
6: burden of the Lord.
10: Yeah.
6: And that shame and that guilt is gone, and it's not who you are, and the deceiver has been whispering in your ear.
10: That's so
6: well said.
10: He comes
6: to steal, kill, and destroy.
10: Yeah.
6: And he'll whisper all of it into your ear.
10: And that, I'm so glad you said that, because that gave me ammo.
6: Yeah.
10: That gave me ammunition when those voices came back and I said, no,
6: right.
10: I've seen and heard the Lord.
9: And I think we want to encourage these young pregnant women or birth moms that the Lord is looking upon them with love. They are precious to Him. They are loved, and He's going to carry them, whether it was decades ago or whether it's now, you know, He's going to carry them, and there will be sorrow.
6: Yeah, Jody, Lisa alluded to this idea of isolation, mm-hmm. but what can we practically do?
4: You talk about building a community.
6: How do you wake up one day and go, okay, I need to build community around me. What does that look like?
4: It's so important to find other adoptive parents who are going through the same experience, for your children to know other adopted children, for your foster kids to hang out with other foster kids. Both Lisa and I lead communities that are welcoming to these parents, and we would welcome you in. It's incredibly important. And even for biological children in an adoptive family. But at the end of the day, I want to make sure to say that while we've talked about a lot of the challenges, and we do talk about the challenges in those communities, what we share in those communities is adoption has been the greatest gift to my life. I wouldn't change it for anything. God adopted me, and becoming an adoptive parent, and my children are treasures. They're treasures, and they're treasures to our biological children as well. We wouldn't be who God meant us to be without them. And so coming into those communities, you can find other people who can reframe the hard, help you take the long view, get the support you need from someone who truly understands. And there's retreats available now for foster and adoptive parents. Get that community you need so you can flip the script and start to see the beautiful redemption that's being written through your story. Mm-hmm. Our families are biblical families.
6: Oh, sure. We're all adopted into the kingdom of God, right?
4: Yes.
6: So
4: exactly.
6: we're all in that spot. Lisa, we're nearing the end here, and I just want to make sure people have a good idea of what do I do. Speak to those listening who were never a part of adoption and aren't feeling called to adoption. How can they come alongside adoptive parents to help them be successful in this endeavor? This is the one thing that, man, the early church, this is what they did. Mm-hmm. They picked up those babies at the Roman dumps. They brought them home. Yeah, guess what? There were unwanted pregnancies 2,000 years ago. Mm-hmm. Some things are not new under the sun, right? Mm-hmm. And it was the Christians who went, gathered those children who were just left there to die through exposure, brought them home. I'm quite certain the church came around those families to say, okay, let's take care of these kids. Mm-hmm. But speak to, what do I do if I'm living in a normal biological family?
9: There are so many things that people can do to support adoptive and foster families, from the small things to the big. You know, I always tell people, think about what is a life-giving way that you like to serve. Maybe you have a child who's playing soccer, and you can pick up this other kid and take him to every practice, because those parents are too overwhelmed. They cannot sign their kid up for soccer. It can be that easy. It can be doing someone's laundry for them. It can be mentoring one of the biological children in the family, coming alongside them. I mean, the options are endless, and I think it can be super practical. It can also be financial. Foster and adoptive families are tapped out financially.
6: Yeah.
9: We're seeking
6: time
9: so much
6: treasure.
9: Help for our kids.
6: Mm-hmm.
9: Yeah. And so I think the options are endless. So it's important, though, to serve in a way that actually you can sustain.
6: Yeah.
9: You know, something that you can do for the long haul. And that's what people did for us. We had people who, I had one friend who picked up one of my adopted daughters every Tuesday after school, took her home, fed her dinner, and was like her special person. And everybody at home got a break, too.
6: Yeah.
9: So it doesn't have to be hard. But it can be profoundly important for that family.
6: Let me throw this out to everybody, this concept of forgiveness. I mean, it's running in every direction in this context. So, you know, parents forgiving their daughter, perhaps, Lisa, your position. Daughters forgiving parents, adoptive children who are struggling forgiving their adopted parents. I mean, you can run all of the various needs for forgiveness. What do you say about the power of forgiveness in this moment?
10: Okay. Well, Jody and Lisa are looking at me.
6: Here you go.
10: So I'll take off. But first, you know, forgiveness is mentioned from, you know, even in the Lord's Prayer. Forgive us for what we have trespasses, our debts, as we forgive others. So it's non-negotiable. And so we get in there and we realize, okay, I will have to deal with this. It's the hardest thing we have to deal with, I think. And we've written it into every prayer through every chapter of this book to help people realize, okay, what is this really and what do I need to forgive? But I'd like to speak just a minute to what forgiveness is not, because I think sometimes that's a big block for us, we think. And I just want to say to my brothers and sisters out there, forgiveness is not saying that what happened is all right. It's not saying it's okay. It's saying I'm taking myself out of the judgment seat of judging what has happened, and I'm letting the Lord, I'm turning that over to the Lord, and I'm withdrawing my judgments. Forgiveness is also not saying you've got to be back in relationship with whoever has wounded you. You know, and it's also not saying that it's a feeling. It starts as a very difficult decision that we choose because we honor God and we know that's His way. And so we choose to do it and we cry out, God, help me. Help me to forgive. And so it's a decision that leads into a process that takes some time and takes God's help to do it.
6: Jody, you have mentioned, I believe this comes from your area of the book, and it sounds odd to even say this, but how do you respond to the idea that love is not enough? Because in Christian circles, we think love is enough. Mm. Forgiveness is enough.
10: Mm-hmm.
6: How could that not be enough, love and forgiveness?
4: God's love is enough.
9: Amen.
4: My love will never be enough. I'm a weak, frail, flawed person.
9: Mm-hmm.
4: I will never be a perfect mother.
9: Mm-hmm.
4: And I always have to remember to apologize to my children. I'm not going to get it right.
6: That's good.
4: But that teaches us who is really the source of all love, and that's Jesus Christ, our Savior, and His love is enough. His love is what can heal our families.
6: And that's what you've all found, is the love of God. And I so appreciate the way you've expressed it. What a good discussion we've had, and I'm so thankful for each one of you, the lives that God has given you. You're here today because of what has happened to you and what you've done to heal those wounds and to help others. So thank you for the whole kit and caboodle. We so appreciate it. Thank you.
4: Yeah. Thank you.
9: Yes. Thank you for having us.
6: And if you're struggling with pain from the wounds of adoption and you need someone to talk to, we have a team of caring Christian counselors available for that purpose. It's absolutely free, so take advantage of it. We want you to. If you want to get involved with adoption or foster care, you can find those resources through our Wait No More program. John will have the details in just a moment for both the counseling and for Wait No More. And if you or someone you know has been affected by adoption, I recommend you get a copy of the book, Healing for Every Heart in Adoption. 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
2: Cloudy to mostly cloudy skies here across the Denver metro area for this Wednesday and again tonight, right through Thursday. Then we'll finally start to see some sunshine again Friday. Highs for today, upper 70s, mid-50s tonight. Cooler Thursday, near 70, lows low to mid-50s. Light rain showers in the region, especially here southward this afternoon through late tomorrow. Couple of thunderstorms Friday. Dry, sunny to mostly sunny, and very nice this weekend. High temperatures, mid-80s. I'm meteorologist Mark Huer.
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get into 1 Corinthians. We open the Bible. Let's bow our heads and pray. Lord, we thank you for your word. We thank you that you are a living God who wants to speak to us through your living word. Lord, we want to be people who receive your word and allow it to transform our hearts and our minds. And so, Lord, we pray that this morning you'd give us the grace to do that and you would do your work in our lives by your spirit through your word. In Jesus' name, amen. Well, it only lasted for 3 days, but in the course of those 3 days, 50,000 people died. It was the bloodiest battle in the deadliest war that the United States has ever fought in. It took place at a place called Gettysburg in Pennsylvania, and it was during the Civil War. And to this day, the Civil War is the deadliest military conflict the United States has ever engaged in. Think about that, if you will. The greatest loss of life in American history did not come at the hands of a foreign enemy who was set on destroying us. It came from fighting amongst ourselves. Family members, fellow countrymen, people who should have been united, turned on each other and attacked each other. And the challenge that the president at the time, Abraham Lincoln, was faced with was this. How do you take two groups of people who are bitterly divided, who hate each other, and reunite them and make them one people once again? How do you, on the one hand, stand up for the truth and fight for what is right, and at the same time, not remain divided? Seems like an impossible task. But what Abraham Lincoln did is he went out and he stood on that blood-stained field in Gettysburg, and he gave a speech, his most famous speech, the Gettysburg Address. And in that speech, it was only a few minutes long, it was very short, he reminded the people of the vision for which the United States had been created. Here's what he said. He said, remember, a new nation dedicated to the idea that all men are created equal. What was he doing? He was calling people on both sides of this conflict to reunite around a higher purpose. Reunite around a higher purpose. But did you know that wasn't the last time that soldiers gathered on the battlefield of Gettysburg? Several years later, soldiers from the north and from the south met again, once again, on the battlefield of Gettysburg. On the 3rd of July, 1913, Union soldiers gathered on one side of the battlefield. Southern Confederate soldiers gathered on the other side, each of them wearing their uniforms. They gave their battle cries, and they began to advance towards the front line, towards each other. But this time, instead of guns and swords, they carried in their hands crutches and canes. And when these two armies met, rather than attacking each other, this time they hugged.

0: each other. And in the same place where they had fought and maimed and injured and killed each other, these men wept on each other's shoulders. They cried. They embraced each other, and reconciliation took place. It was called the Great Reunion. You can look it up and read about it. Newspapers at the time said that it was the most powerful demonstration of national unity ever in American history. And Abraham Lincoln wasn't there to see it, because he was killed by a fellow American just days after the end of the Civil War. But it was his leadership that led to the Great Reunion, because as president, Abraham Lincoln had championed both truth and grace to lead to reconciliation. 1 Corinthians is a letter that was written to a church that was going through a civil war. It was written by the Apostle Paul to the Christians in the city of Corinth in modern-day Greece. And the reason why Paul wrote this letter is because the Corinthians had some problems, and chief amongst their problems was that the Corinthian church was plagued by divisions. There was a civil war going on in the Corinthian church. Some of their divisions were caused by a lack of truth. They needed Paul to come in and address issues and clarify them with clear biblical teaching to correct them. They needed truth. But you know what? Some of their divisions were also caused by a lack of grace. There was truth in some cases, but there was an arrogance or a pride, a lack of love, a lack of charity, an unwillingness to forgive. Divisions caused by lack of truth in some cases, in other cases caused by a lack of grace. And here in this letter, Paul is going to make a passionate appeal for the importance of both grace and truth. Friends, you know this, that grace and truth are not opposing ideas that are at odds with one another, right? Rather, you know what they are? They're like two mountains in the same mountain range, two giants. You don't have to choose one at the expense of the other. Rather, the way of Jesus is to have both grace and truth in full measure at the same time. You know, we live in a society, speaking of division, that is incredibly divided right now. Incredibly divided. I hear stories constantly about friends and family members who no longer talk to each other because they have differing views on politics or the pandemic. And there's this tendency in our society today that rather than doing the hard work of working through our conflicts and difficulties, rather we're very quick to throw up our hands and just divide and say, I'm out of here, I'm done, and just divide and splinter and fraction. And the question is this: in a society that's like this, how are we as followers of Jesus called to be different? How are we called to be different? What we're going to see here in the opening section of 1 Corinthians is that as followers of Jesus, we are called to be united by a higher calling. United by a higher calling. That's the title of today's message. And what we're going to see in this passage today is this: that the cure for unnecessary divisions is found in being united by the higher calling we have in Jesus. The cure for unnecessary divisions is found in being united by the higher calling we have in Jesus. So take that sentence, write it down in your notes, take a photo of it, memorize it. That's going to be our outline for studying this passage, and it's your takeaway truth for today. So we're going to be taking that down, breaking it down as we study the passage. Let's begin by looking at the first part, the cure for unnecessary divisions. Let's jump right in, verse 1, chapter 1 of 1 Corinthians. Paul, called by the will of God to be an apostle of Christ Jesus, and our brother Sosthenes to the church of God that is in Corinth. Now, when the Corinthians opened this letter, they would have unrolled this scroll, and the first thing they would have seen at the top of the scroll was this name, Paul. Now, they knew this name. They were very familiar with this name because Paul had been the founder and the very first pastor of their church. You can read about it in Acts chapter 18, how Paul came to Corinth on his second missionary journey and established this church there. So Paul had a relationship with the Corinthian Christians. One thing you need to know, though, about 1 Corinthians is that the name of the letter that we call it, 1 Corinthians, is a little bit misleading. Let me explain why. Because prior to this letter, Paul had already been corresponding with the Corinthian church through a series of letters which are not part of our Bibles. Now that's important to keep in mind, because what it means and what it reminds us of is that not everything that the apostles wrote was considered holy scripture and inspired by God. Even though we call this letter 1 Corinthians, we know for sure that this was not the first letter that Paul wrote to the Corinthians. How do we know that? In chapter 5, you can peek ahead if you're interested, Paul mentions another letter that he had written to them prior to this one. So ever since Paul had left Corinth and moved on to evangelize in other areas and start new churches, Paul had kept in touch with the Corinthians through a series of letters. But when it came to this letter, there was something different. Paul knew it. The Corinthians could sense it. Other people could see it when they read this letter, that this letter was inspired by God. In the same way that the Old Testament scriptures written by Moses and the prophets were also inspired by God. And this letter was considered by the early Christians, amongst other letters that Paul had written, that this letter was holy scripture. So Paul wrote this letter from the city of Ephesus, where he was at during his third missionary journey, which you can read about in the book of Acts chapter 19. He mentions that he's with this guy named Sosthenes. Who is that? Probably Sosthenes was Paul's scribe, and Paul was dictating this letter. Sosthenes was writing it down, and Paul said, hey, throw your name in there too, bud. But as you'll see, Paul writes a lot of this in the first person. It's Paul's message to the Corinthians. Paul wrote this letter in response to two things. First of all, he wrote this letter in response to questions the Corinthian Christians had written to ask him about in a previous letter. So he's writing to answer doctrinal questions. The second reason Paul wrote this letter is that he had gotten a bad report about the Corinthian church from a woman named Chloe. We're going to read about that in verse 10. But in the first, because of that, the two reasons, here's the breakdown of this letter. The first six chapters, Paul is going to be addressing the disturbing report that he had received about the Corinthian church. And then, starting in chapter 7, Paul is going to answer the doctrinal questions the Corinthians had written to ask him about. Now, because of the nature of this letter, we know more about the Corinthian church than we know about any other church from this time period, in the early church period. But also, this is one of the most practical books in the entire Bible. I like to think of 1 Corinthians as a guide to practical Christian living. It's a book about real discipleship and following Jesus in the world today. Because the city of Corinth was one of the largest cities in the Roman Empire. We'll talk more about Corinth as we go on in our study, but just know this. Corinth was not an easy place to be a Christian. The city was full of temptations, and the culture of Corinth was diametrically opposed to the teachings of Jesus. So the challenge that the Corinthian Christians faced was, how do we live faithfully as followers of Jesus in Corinth without allowing Corinth to influence us away from Jesus? That's a challenge that many of us face in our own lives, maybe in your workplace, maybe in your extended family, maybe in the place where you live. This is why Paul says in verse 2, he says, to those who are sanctified in Christ Jesus and called to be saints, together with all those who in every place call upon the name of our Lord Jesus Christ.
1: 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We look forward to meeting you. And now, back to today's message.
0: He says, you have been sanctified and you are called to be saints. That's interesting. So to sanctify means to make holy. To make holy. He says, you have been made holy in Christ, and you are called to live as saints, which means holy ones. So you have been made holy in Christ, and you are called to live as holy people, to live holy lives. The word holy means set apart, set apart. And one of the main themes of 1 Corinthians is this theme that to be a Christian means that you have been set apart by God for a purpose. Do you know that? You have been set apart by God for a purpose. And that is why here in the opening verses of this letter, Paul emphasizes this idea of calling. He says in verse 1, I have a calling to be an apostle. But then he says in verse 2, but you also have a calling. You are called to be saints. See, here's how it works. On the one hand, when you put your faith, your trust in Jesus, and you cling to him and trust in him for your salvation, God stamps your paper with his rubber stamp. He stamps it and it says, boom, forgiven, redeemed, righteous, holy. He puts those stamps on your paper. That's who he declares you to be. That is who you are in his eyes. That is your status if you are trusting in Jesus and what he accomplished for you on the cross of Calvary. But then he says, but you're also called to live as a saint. In other words, as a redeemed person, God is calling you to live as someone whose life has been set apart by God for a purpose. He goes on in verse 2 to say this, you are called to be saints together with all those who in every place call on the name of our Lord Jesus Christ. Paul is reminding them and us that to be a Christian isn't just something that's between you and God alone. That tends to be, in our very individualistic society, we tend to gravitate towards that kind of thinking. This is just between me and God. You can butt out. But Paul's saying, no, remember, you're called together to be saints. In other words, to be a Christian means that you have not only been called to relationship with God alone, but you have been called to be part of the body of Christ, the global fellowship of people who are following Jesus, and we're pooling our resources here in the local church, right? Our gifts and talents to build each other up, to encourage each other as we follow Jesus, and also to carry out God's mission in the world of spreading the good news of his grace and truth to people in every nation and in every neighborhood. In other words, to be a Christian is all about being called. It's all about calling. God has called you to a relationship with him. God has called you to be set apart for his purpose. God has called you also to be part of his church. And God has called us to follow him and serve him together to do his work in the world until Jesus returns. Now, Paul says in verse 3, grace to you and peace from God our Father and the Lord Jesus Christ. The word grace means undeserved favor. Undeserved favor. Grace is what God does for you. It's what God gives to you, not because you've earned it, not because you've deserved it, but in spite of those things, because he loves you. You see, the Bible tells us that salvation is an act of God's grace. What that means is this. The Bible says this. The wages, right? A wage is something you earn. The wages of our sin, the wages of our actions is death. But the gift, the grace of God is eternal life in Christ Jesus. In other words, salvation is not something you can earn. It's not something you could ever deserve. It is something that God does for you and you receive it as a gift. But listen, God's grace isn't just limited to salvation. So when we use the word grace, we're not just talking about the salvation of our souls, but the grace of God extends into every area of our life. It's every good and perfect gift that comes down from God to us. And in verses 4-7, Paul talks about a specific grace of God that the Corinthians have received. He says this, I give thanks to my God always for you, because of the grace of God that was given you in Christ Jesus, that in every way you were enriched in him in all speech and knowledge, even as the testimony about Christ was confirmed among you, so that you are not lacking any gift as you wait for the revealing of our Lord Jesus Christ. The specific grace of God that Paul is giving thanks for in these verses are the spiritual gifts that God had given the Corinthian Christians. We studied about the gifts of the Spirit just a few weeks ago in our Spirit-Filled Life series. And what we read here is that the Corinthian Christians were not lacking in any spiritual gift. The Corinthian Christians were super gifted. But I want you to notice something in this text. Notice in this text that Paul never praises the Corinthians. Did you notice that? He praises God for God's work amongst them and in them, but he never praises the Corinthians. He never commends them in any way in these verses. And that's important to note, and here's why. Because although the Corinthian Christians were super gifted, they were also super arrogant. And what Paul is going to show them, and us, here in this letter, is that giftedness is not the same thing as maturity. It's possible to be gifted and be very immature. And arrogance is not spiritual. That's what Paul's pointing out here. After all, we follow Jesus, don't we? The most spiritual person who ever lived, and the defining characteristic of his life is that he was humble and he prioritized others above himself. Well, even though the Corinthian Christians abounded in spiritual gifts, they were plagued by immorality, divisions, and bad theology. And Paul's goal in writing this letter is to help the Corinthian Christians move from immaturity to maturity. And that's my hope for us as well as we study this letter, that these words that we study by the grace of God and the Spirit of God would help us to grow into maturity as followers of Jesus. And a big part of maturity in following Jesus is to have humility and love like Jesus did. Well, even though Paul will spend most of this letter critiquing the Corinthians, rebuking sins, correcting errors, he is sincerely thankful for God's work in their lives. Notice what he says in verse 7. He says, "Our Lord Jesus Christ will sustain you to the end, guiltless in the day of our Lord." He says, "God is faithful, by whom you were called into the fellowship of his Son, Jesus Christ, our Lord." Paul says, hey, as messed up as you guys might be, as messed up as your church might be, I am so confident. I have so much confidence that you are going to be okay, that you're going to get where you need to go. And why is he confident? He's not confident in the Corinthians' faithfulness to God. You know what he's confident in? He's confident in God's faithfulness to the Corinthians. That God, who began this good work in them, will see it through to completion, to the day of Jesus Christ. You know, for all of us, there are times in our walk with God when we get tired, when we get weak, when we stumble. There are times when our faith struggles, our faith fails. There are times when you might feel that you are struggling to hold on to God. But here's the good news. That when your grip on God gets weak, his grip on you does not. Listen, I have a young daughter, and there's a park near our house. But to get to the park, we have to walk across a busy street. So I always tell my daughter, she needs to hold my hand and hold it tight so that she'll be safe as we walk across the busy street. And so she reaches up, she takes my hand, and she holds on tight as we walk to the park. But just imagine, what if at one point we're walking to the park, crossing the busy street, and either because of fear or because of exhaustion and being tired, she loses her grip on me. What's going to happen? What's going to happen? Here's the truth. Although she might think that she's holding on to me, and she is, the truth is I'm also holding on to her. And my grip on her is so much stronger than her grip on me. And if her grip on me fails, my grip on her will not fail. And that's the good news that we have in Jesus. That it isn't just that you are clinging to him, but know this, he is clinging to you, and his grip on you will not fail if you are in his faithful hands. That's really good news, guys. In verse 10, we read this. Paul tells us what the problem is in the Corinthian church. "I appeal to you, brothers, by the name of our Lord Jesus Christ, that all of you agree and that there be no divisions among you, but that you be united in the same mind and in the same judgment." The word division here in verse 10 that's mentioned there is the Greek word schismata, from which we get our English word schism. And the word schismata carries with it this idea of ripping something into pieces, tearing something apart. I just want you to imagine that. Imagine something beautiful, something that you love, a work of art being ripped in front of your eyes into pieces, being torn apart. How would that make you feel? Well, that's how God felt when he looked at the church in Corinth and he saw them being torn apart by unnecessary divisions. Right? He said the cure for unnecessary divisions. Why? Because there are necessary divisions. We'll talk about that. But they were being torn apart by unnecessary divisions. And Paul is appealing to them as an apostle in the name of Jesus that they would be unified. When Jesus was here on earth, he gave a promise and he prayed a prayer that are inextricably linked. He promised in Matthew chapter 16 that he would establish his church and the gates of hell would never overcome it. In other words, he guaranteed the establishment and the furtherance of the church. But then Jesus also prayed a prayer. So that was the promise. He'd establish his church and further it. But then he prayed a prayer in John chapter 17 that his followers in the church would be united in the same way that he and the Father were united in a fellowship of love. And this is why Paul says here in verse 10, I appeal to you in the name of Jesus that you be united in the same mind and of the same judgment. Now you might wonder, well, what does that mean practically? Does that mean that we're not supposed to have our own opinions? Does that mean that we have to agree about everything? Good luck finding people who agree on anything, much less everything. Does that mean that there's no room for differing opinions or anything like that? Well, listen, what is this unity that we are to strive for?
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5: SRN News, I'm Bob Agnew in Washington. President Trump plans to talk about artificial intelligence tomorrow when he meets with China's president at the White House. Meanwhile, he's changing the name of artificial intelligence to super intelligence.
6: The president made this comment while addressing the UN General Assembly on Tuesday. Mr. Trump says the U.S. will not stifle the growth of the technology. He also says the Justice Department will rein it in if necessary. President Trump has thrown his support behind AI, as others raise concerns about the technology, including doomsday scenarios.
5: There's Andrew Stewart reporting the president portraying some of those doomsday scenarios as little more than a transparent effort to help China gain dominance in AI rather than U.S. companies. On Wall Street, the Dow Jones Industrial Average is down by 347 points at this hour, the NASDAQ off by 298. More on these stories at srnnews.com.
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7: Cloudy to mostly cloudy skies here across the Denver metro area for this Wednesday and again tonight, right through Thursday. Then we'll finally start to see some sunshine again Friday. Highs for today, upper 70s, mid-50s tonight. Cooler Thursday, near 70, lows low to mid-50s. Light rain showers in the region, especially here southward this afternoon through late tomorrow. Couple of thunderstorms Friday. Dry, sunny to mostly sunny, and very nice this week, and high temperatures, mid-80s. I'm meteorologist Mark Hughes.
8: Current temperature
9: 68 degrees.
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2: So we're going through the book of Exodus, as you know, and the last time we left Moses, he went up to Mount Sinai, and God called him to come into the cloud there. And so he's been up there for 6 days, and it's on the seventh day that we read in chapter 25, then the Lord spoke to Moses saying, okay. Now, so it's at this point that he is going to remain on the mountain for a total of 40 days and 40 nights. It's here that God is going to speak to Moses about a very special building project. It's going to be the building of the tabernacle. It's going to be the place where God is going to dwell and make contact with his people. And in order to dwell there, the construction of this tabernacle would have to be followed by the very letter of what he has to say. It is the only structure designed by God according to his pattern, except for another ark, Noah's Ark. All right, I was expecting a little more of a wow and a ooh and all that stuff, but whatever. Okay, whatever. So, it's important to also be able to see that 17 times we're told the end of Exodus in chapters 39 and 40, it says that Moses built the tabernacle. Well, he wasn't the only one. He wasn't the one that was putting a hammer to everything and things like that. But he is the one that built it in the way of orchestrating it, overseeing it as God gives him the blueprints on how to do everything. As we go through the tabernacle, we're going to find everything from the materials to the furniture to the colors and designs and the architectural work. Everything that's given to Moses according to God's pattern points to the person of Jesus. And so we're going to see this, and it's also going to point the way of salvation. So in Proverbs 25, verse 2, it says, "It is the glory of God to conceal a matter, but it's the glory of kings to search out a matter." And so we are going to take a close look at the tabernacle, the structure, the furniture, the flow of service, the amazing truths that we're going to learn about God, about his son Jesus. And so this is an important structure because for about 500 years, the Jewish nation worshiped through this structure. And it was here in the tabernacle that God chooses to dwell with his people. Now, we've seen this verse a lot, but it's always good as a reminder in Colossians 2:16. Paul says this, he says, "Let no one judge you in food or drink, or regarding a festival or a new moon or a Sabbath, which are a shadow of things to come, but the substance is of Christ." There's many shadows, types, that we see in God's word, okay? And they all point to the person of Jesus Christ. And so it shouldn't surprise us that we're going to see a shadow or a type of the tabernacle that speaks of a reality in heaven, but it also speaks of Christ. Okay? So I want you to go to Hebrews chapter 10. Go to Hebrews chapter 10. In Hebrews chapter 10, verse 1, we read, "For the law, having a shadow of good things to come." So the law itself, that is given to Moses, by God. Okay. The law itself is a shadow of good things to come and not the very image of things. And so the law spoken here, as we go through this is the law that's given in the way of the feast of the Day of Atonement. All right. And so we know this ritual takes place in the tabernacle. Later on, it will take place in the temple. And this ritual, this law of the Day of Atonement, guess what? It is a shadow of a future reality, and that points to Jesus. So it goes on and says, "Can never with these same sacrifices which they offer continually year by year make those who approach perfect." Only Jesus can do that. So the high priest going into the Holy of Holies, sprinkling the blood of animal sacrifice there, on the actual Ark of the Covenant before it and sprinkle it on it, all those kind of stuff. Guess what? That has to be done year after year. Okay? Why? Because it doesn't make you perfect by doing that. Only Jesus can do that. So again, this points to a further reality in Jesus. This is only a shadow of that, okay? For then, would they not have ceased to be offered, for the worshipers, once purified, would have no more consciousness of sins. But in those sacrifices, a reminder of sins year after year, for it is not possible the blood of bulls and goats could take away sin. No, they have to do it year after year. That right there tells you it's not perfect, it's not permanent, it has to be done year after year. Therefore, when he, Jesus, came into the world, he said, sacrifice and offering you did not desire, but a body you have prepared for me. In burnt offerings and sacrifice for sin, you had no pleasure. Then I, Jesus, said, behold, I have come in the volume of the book. It is written of me to do your will, O God. So the volume of the book, Dave, is that the whole Old Testament? Is that just the first five books of the Bible, the Torah? Does it include the Psalms, the prophets, the writings? And well, I think you can make a case that it includes all the Word of God, because we see Jesus in the prophets, we see it in the writings, we see it in the Psalms, we see it all through the Old Testament. Now, there would be those who would say, but I think what Jesus is speaking of is the book, meaning the one that Moses wrote, the first five books of the Bible. Okay. Understand that, I think it was Chuck Missler who said that the Old Testament is the New Testament concealed. And the New Testament is the Old Testament revealed. Thus, you cannot really understand the Old Testament unless you see it through the eyes of the New Testament, or the New Covenant, or the person of Jesus. And even Jesus says that the book is written of him. So as you're going through Genesis, Exodus, Leviticus, Numbers, Deuteronomy, or any other book of the Old Testament, and you're coming across something and go, wow, this is kind of weird. I wonder why they did it that way. Look at it through the lens of Jesus, and all of a sudden things start to pop up. Oh, now I get why they did it that way. Oh, now that I understand why it was like that. Oh, now I understand why the tabernacle was set up the way the tabernacle was set up. Why the flow of the service is the way the flow of the service. Oh, now I understand why that furnishing is in the temple or the tabernacle. Why? Because now you're looking at it through the eyes of Jesus, and now you see Jesus, how that represents Jesus. And you just go, wow. But without the New Covenant, without Jesus, without the New Testament, you wouldn't pick up on those things. But Jesus himself says right here, the volume of the book is written of me to do your will, O God. Previously saying sacrifice and offering, burnt offering, offerings for sin you did not desire nor had pleasure in them, which are offered according to the law. Then he said, behold, I have come to do your will, O God. He takes away the first covenant. The first, meaning the covenant, first covenant, that he may establish the second, meaning the second covenant or the new covenant. By that we will have been sanctified through the offering of the body of Jesus Christ once for all. That speaks of, it all pointed to the offering of the body of Jesus Christ once for all. Don't need to do it anymore. Don't need to do it anymore. If you were to take Genesis chapter 22, when God tells Abraham, I want Abraham, guess what? I want you to take your son, your only son, Isaac, and I want you to take him up here on the Mount Moriah, and I want you to offer your only son to me. Okay? If you didn't have the New Testament, if Jesus had never come, and we're reading this in the Old Testament, we're going, what's the whole point of this? What is the reasoning for offering your only son and then just stopping him at the last moment as he's about to plunge the knife into Isaac, and then all of a sudden seeing a ram caught in a thicket there and then using that as the sacrifice? Well, what's the point of that? Unless it is a shadow. Unless it's a typology. Unless that is a picture of what God himself is going to do with his only son on Mount Moriah, because Mount Moriah is where Jerusalem is, and that is where the temple is. What is the point of that if there is no Jesus, as there is no God who is sending his son to die for the sin of mankind? If there is no typology there of someone taking his son, his only son, up onto a mountain area, which later on becomes Jerusalem, to sacrifice his son only to have him say, stop, and what is in place of Isaac? A lamb. What is the point of that if it's not a typology? If it's not a foreshadowing? If it's not trying to point to a greater picture that is to come? What is the point of all that? There is none. It's not a whole, well, he was just showing he was going to be obedient no matter what God called him. Well, God doesn't call us to do human sacrifice. And so, again, when you go through the Old Testament, a lot of things have zero meaning unless it is absolutely pointing to the person of Jesus. And so this is what we come across time and time again in the Old Testament. Oh, that's a typology. Oh, that's I never saw it before. That's a typology. That's which shows you the fingerprints of God. What other religious writing has these kind of momentous fingerprints? Oh, that's got to be God. How else could that come to pass later on? Oh, that had to be God. How else could that happen? Look how it speaks of God. No person could think of these things to write down knowing it's going to come to pass later on. It's the fingerprints of God. It is to let you know that what you have in your hands is from God. And so I can believe it and I can obey it. It's very, very precious that we understand and hopefully you don't get tired of the types and the typologies and things like that. It should make you go, wow, God is so good. That's absolutely amazing. The word tabernacle is a Hebrew word, mishkan. It means dwelling place, tent, dwelling. When we read in John 1:1, in the beginning was the Word, and the Word was with God, and the Word was God. So you have the Word, and the Word is with God, and we're told the Word was God, and He, so the Word is a person, He was in the beginning with God. Then we read in verse 14, and the Word, who is a person, became flesh. This person who is the Word, who is also God, became flesh, dwelt among us, and we beheld His glory. The glory is the only begotten of the Father, full of grace and truth. The word dwelt here in the Greek is skenu, and it means to tabernacle. Thus, the tabernacle of Moses is found in the person of Jesus, who is now going to tabernacle with the people. We just read in Hebrews that the volume of the book is written of me. The book of Moses, the Torah, the first five books of the Bible, or the whole Old Testament. But the first five books is what Moses wrote. Other examples of God using other events to point to Christ. We've gone through these as we've gone through the journey of Israel out of Egypt. We're able to see that in Exodus chapter 12, the Passover lamb. That's a shadow. That's a type of who? Jesus. That's why John the Baptist would say, behold, the Lamb of God who takes away the sin of the world. Paul would be able to interpret that also by saying in 1 Corinthians 5:7, for indeed Christ, our Passover, thus equating the Passover that was instituted in Exodus chapter 12 to Jesus. John the Baptist recognized that's Jesus. When he came to the manna in Exodus chapter 16, that pointed to Jesus. Jesus said so. In John 6:48, I am the bread of life. Your fathers ate the manna in the wilderness and are dead. This is the bread which comes down from heaven, that one may eat of it and not die. I am the living bread which came down from heaven. If anyone eats of this bread, he will live forever. And the bread that I shall give is my flesh, which I shall give for the life of the world. When it came to the water that came out of the rock, when Moses spoke to it, what is it that Paul says? Paul tells us in 1 Corinthians 10:2, all were baptized into Moses in the cloud, in the sea. All ate the same spiritual food, that's manna. All drank from the same spiritual drink, for they drank of that spiritual rock that followed them, and that rock was Christ. So it should be no surprise that when we go through the tabernacle, we're going to see how it speaks of Christ. In Romans 1:20 it says, for since the creation of the world, his invisible attributes are clearly seen, being understood by the things that are made, even as eternal power and Godhead, so that they are without excuse. In other words, it is those things that are made, the creation, that says there is a creator. Nobody walks you know, in the forest and finds a watch and just go, wow, look how this just came together and made a watch. No, you look at the watch that you found in the woods, you know someone lost it, and that there was a watchmaker that made that because of the complexity and the design. When we go through the tabernacle, we're going to see elements of creation. We're going to see gold. We're going to see silver. We're going to see bronze. We're going to see wood. We're going to see precious stones. We're going to see the curtains and the coverings. We're going to see the seven furnishings from the altar of the covenant to all the way to the brazen altar. And all these things made from creation. All these things are made from what has been created by God. We're going to see our symbols or types of eternal truths. And these truths are the revelation of the Messiah, the second person of the Trinity, Christ, Jesus. Here in this slide is the tabernacle that we have here. When you go to Israel with us, if we go and we take a trip to Petra, if Petra's included in that trip, on the way back from Petra, from the Jordan, we go to the Timnah Valley, and there we have reconstruction of the actual tabernacle done by the British Museum Society, I think, is who does it. And so they bought the land out there, they reconstructed the tabernacle, and a guide will come through and show you all the typologies of how it all points to Christ. Kind of like what I'm going to be doing over the next few weeks. Okay? So these are Bible-believing Christians from the British Museum that society, and I'm pronouncing that wrong, it's something else, but from the British something. And so I'll figure it out by next week. And so they built this, and they're believers in Jesus Christ, and they show you all the typology, how it points to Christ. It's absolutely fantastic. When I first went to this, like about 12 or 15 years ago, all it was this desert. This isn't the actual place, but there's a desert, and then you're driving and driving, and all of a sudden you come up to this curtain area with this tented structure here, and there's a guy in a tent over here. And so you just kind of park in the desert there, walk over, he comes out, and then he takes you through a tour through the whole place. Well, now, there's a parking lot, there's a entrance fee place, they have this little lake out here with fountains, you know, and then you have a cafe, and then you have a hotel where you can stay, and all this kind of stuff. I mean, it's very luxurious now. All within about 15 years, they've done this. It's amazing. But you're really thankful for it, because when you came up here, you better have a bottle of water and things like that. It had nothing for you. And so now you can come and get ice cream and all sorts of fun things before you go in. So it's pretty killer. Okay. They didn't have that, by the way, in Moses' day. Just so you know. It just looked like this with all the campgrounds around it. So, and so you have this outer court, and inside there are two more compartments. Okay. So this is, so the first part inside is the holy place, and the second part compartment would be the Holy of Holies back here. And then this is called the outer court, and this is the curtain fencing that goes around the whole thing. Okay? The next slide right here, again, shows it to you, the outer court, the brazen outer court, and in the holy place, you have the table of showbread, you have the lampstand, you have the altar of incense, then you have a veil. On the other side are two pieces of furniture. Do you see the two pieces? The Ark of the Covenant, and then the mercy seat. And that's a separate piece. That's a separate piece. Again, Jesus would say, I am the way, the truth, and life. No one comes to the Father except through me. Check this next one out. I'm the way. How do you get here? Here's the way, right here. Jesus says he is the door. Here's the way that leads to what? The brazen altar, which he did what? He sacrificed himself. The way to the Holy of Holy is through the sacrifice of Jesus. If you receive that, you've been washed by the blood of the Lamb. Once you've been washed by the blood of the Lamb, because you received this way that he has made for you, all of a sudden now you're in truth. You have the Word of God, which is Jesus himself said that he is the bread of life, okay, which you have the table of showbread right there. You have the lampstand here, which speaks to the Holy Spirit, who will illuminate the Word of God, okay? And then this veil is now removed. okay, because you received Christ. And now all your prayer and praise is right there inside the Holy of Holies, God himself, the very presence of God, okay? And so this is the way, the truth, and the life that you experience now through Jesus with the Father. Now, interesting thing is, notice that you don't have the brazen altar, then the laver, and then as you go through here, all of a sudden you're met with the table of showbread, and then the light of the lampstand, and then the altar. It's not linear. It is a cross. But I'm sure that's just a coinkydink. It all has purpose. It all has meaning. It's a typology of knowing how Christ is going to die and make that sacrifice. It's going to be on the cross that leads to life. It's just so amazing to me how people could look at that and not agree with it or think it's no big deal or whatever. And you just go, wow. You know, it's just, it's amazing how hard-hearted we can become over these kind of things. And so everything about this is going to point to Jesus and the cross. Everything. The divine purpose in making the tabernacle is given in verse 8 of chapter 25. It says, "And let them make me a sanctuary that I may dwell among them." Chapter 29, verse 45 says, "I will dwell among the children of Israel, be their God. They shall know that I am the Lord their God who brought them out of the land of Egypt, that I may dwell among them. I am the Lord their God." So let's begin here in chapter 25. Verse 1 of Exodus, it says, "And the Lord spoke to Moses, saying, speak to the children of Israel, that they bring me an offering. From everyone who gives it willingly with his heart, you shall take my offering. And this is the offering which you shall take from them, gold, silver, bronze, blue." This is weird. I know what gold, silver, bronze, blue. I don't know what that is, okay? He'll explain it to you later on. Blue, purple, scarlet thread, fine linen, goat's hair, ram skins dyed red, badger skins, acacia wood, oil for the light, spices for the anointing oil and for the sweet incense, onyx stones, stones to be set in the ephod and in the breastplate, and let them make me a sanctuary that I may dwell among them. According to all that I show you, that is the pattern of the tabernacle, the pattern of all its furnishings, just so you shall make it. Now, sanctuary and tabernacle refer to the same thing. Sanctuary is a Hebrew word, migdosh, and it means sacred place. And tabernacle, as we've already seen, is mishkan, and it means dwelling place. The tabernacle was to be a sanctuary, a sacred place where God is going to dwell in the midst of his people. Okay. Now, God could have just made the sanctuary himself. He could have gone, poof, here's the sanctuary, and this is what you're supposed to do. You know, he could have done that. He could have spoke it into existence. But instead, he gives us the plans, and now he says, you are to build it. Which tells me he likes it when we participate with him. He likes it when we participate in what it is he wants.

0: Jerusalem.
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7: Shalom, beloved. I'm Rabbi Schneider. Recently, while visiting the woods of Colorado, I sat outside and watched a mighty river. If I stepped in it, I would have been swept away. It was that strong. That mighty river reminded me of the Song of Songs, chapter 8, verse 7, where we read, "Many waters cannot quench love, nor will rivers overflow it." Let me ask you, do you believe that God really loves you? Do you know in your heart that nothing can separate you from His love? God loves us so much. He sent His Son to die for us while we were yet sinners. So let's open our hearts and minds to accept His gift. As the deep rivers of God's love wash over us today, our lives will be transformed.
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KSRN News. I'm Bob Agnew in Washington. Pressure from the U.S. bond market hit a new level on Wall Street after a surprisingly strong report on the economy raised worries about inflation. Oil prices halted their slide, and the squeeze caused U.S. stocks to sink today. The S&P 500 was down by 0.7% of its value right out of the gate, and all the indexes are still struggling. About a half an hour from the close right now, the Dow is down 340 points, the NASDAQ off 307, and the S&P 500 right now down by about 60 points. McDonald's says it will spend $8.5 billion over the next 10 years to modernize its restaurants around the world. The Chicago burger chain also said it plans to introduce grilled chicken sandwiches and wraps and experiment with products like egg bites and bowls to meet growing demand of customers who are seeking healthier forms of protein in their breakfast meals.

0: would work and told you masks wouldn't work. The same people. People who say, I'm smarter than you are. I'm smarter than the marketplace. Trust me. Well, the answer is don't.
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3: We've all done it, stood in judgment of someone else, certain we had it right. But what happens when we've gotten it wrong, completely wrong? Well, on Tuesday's Insight for Living, we watched as justice began to roll down. Today, Chuck Swindoll shows us what happens next, when justice converged with something even more surprising. It's a scene of accountability, but also of grace and restoration. And if you've been carrying guilt or waiting to be made whole, this message is for you. Chuck picks up our study in Job chapter 42.
4: Came about after the Lord had spoken these words to Job, verse 7, that the Lord said to Eliphaz the Temanite, my wrath is kindled against you and against your two friends, because y'all have not spoken of me what is right as my servant Job has. That's the reason he was angry. Now, the reason is given here at the end of verse 7, and it is repeated in the very same words at the end of verse 8. Look at it. Because you have not spoken of me what is right as my servant Job has. Because. What does it mean? They had not spoken of him what was right. Well, one man put it this way. In their effort to uphold God's justice, they limited his sovereignty. Isn't that an interesting way to put it? They had insisted that human suffering is always the result of sinfulness. And that boxed God in. It's not true. It's not always the reason people suffer. It is a reason on occasion, but it's not always. And it's not true in the case of Job. They claimed Job had some secret sin. They claimed Job had wrong and transgression that was hidden. And if he would only come to terms with it and deal with it, then he'd be healed of this. And that's wrong. It isn't right. They didn't speak of God as they should have. You have not spoken to me what was right as my servant Job had. You know what this underscores? And if you're a teacher, hear me well. We who are teachers, we who are communicators of the truth, God cares very much that he is presented in an accurate manner. Let's be sure we do our homework. Let's be sure we represent him accurately. Legalists claim that they stand on the word of God, and so they'll use the word of God to manipulate you or shame you, claiming various characteristics of God as the basis of their condemnation, and you live under the guilt of that kind of teaching. It's not a fair representation of the living God. These men have not presented me correctly. They've not said what is right. Now, I also love the fact that the Lord does something about it. He doesn't say, as a result, get out of my existence, or go to your room, or you're finished. Now, that's not gracious. That's not merciful. There's justice rolling down, but notice the mercy. Now, therefore, verse 8 presents the mercy. You have done this, and it is wrong, and you have not done as my servant Job has done. Now, therefore, here's what you do about it. Look at the plan. Take for yourselves 7 bulls and 7 rams. Okay, you got it? This is unusual teaching because it's Old Testament teaching. And in the Old Testament days, when you came to bring your offering of request for forgiveness, relief from your guilt and wrongdoing, you came with an animal. And you brought the animal before the Lord in various different numbers of animals and different kinds of animals, and sometimes fowl. And you would usually cut the throat of the animal, blood would be spilled out, and sometimes you would even place the entire carcass of the animal, as in this case. You would lay it on an altar that's blazing with fire, and it would consume it, and the smoke would come before God as a sweet-smelling aroma. It's all very strange to us. We didn't live in that era. We

We've never seen such a thing. But in those days, that's how God's anger is assuaged. It's satisfied. You come with an offering and you place it on this altar and it'll be consumed and I will forgive you. Look at where they were to bring this. By the way, it was a costly offering, wasn't it? Not just seven animals, but seven bulls that could be used for the purpose of enlarging the cattle in their fields. But no, I want seven bulls and I want seven rams. He specifies, and I want you to go to my servant Job and offer up a burnt offering. This word means a whole burnt offering from the hoof all the way to the nose. The entire carcass is to be laid on the altar, one after another after another. You're to go and do this before my servant Job. Look, the one who was offended receives the offering of the offender. Really, the ultimate offended is the Lord God himself, who had been misrepresented. And my servant Job will pray for you. I love that. The offended prays now for the offenders. For, look closely, for I will accept him. The Hebrew says, I will lift his face up. Isn't that a great way to put it? Job will lift his face up. I will accept his intercession on your behalf. As you've offered the offerings and he prays, I will lift his face up that I may not do with you according to your folly, meaning that I may not do for you what you deserve. Because he repeats, you have not spoken of me what is right as my servant Job has. Did you miss something? I went over it rather quickly. Four times he calls Job his servant. What an honorable title. Verse 7 concludes, as my servant Job has spoken of what is right. Verse 8, three times, bring these bulls and rams and go to my servant Job, offer the burnt offering and my servant Job. And the end of that verse 8, my servant Job has spoken what is right. In ancient days, in days of the Old Testament, a servant, it was an honorable title for one who served the living God. It speaks of a bonding between the two. There's a closeness between us. He and I have this relationship that is dear and near. It's a title of honor. And it's a good place for me to add, anytime you're engaged in the service of the King, you are engaged in an honorable work, whatever it may be, however God may have you serving. Perhaps one that very few people would even know your name, but you serve faithfully there as a servant of his. You are honoring him in that. It's an honorable role. Now, justice has come rolling down. Here are these men who have been standing over Job as judges, now gutting the animals and coming up before Job and offering their offering, waiting for Job's prayers. Isn't this a great scene? I mean, this is time for humble pie to be consumed by these three men. It's good for them. It's good for us to confess our wrongdoing to those we have offended and to say by our actions we have done what is wrong against you. And our presence is here in all this vulnerability to say to you, we trust our God to cleanse us from the wrong. Pray for me. And they come, and Job does exactly what the Lord told him to do. Look at Eliphaz, verse 9. Eliphaz and Bildad and Zophar went and did. Well, I have a feeling they did it rather quickly. There was no arguing, there's no wrestling, there's no reluctance. Because remember, when the Lord instructs, there's no other alternative that will bring any sense of peace and relief. And they did exactly as the Lord told them. And look at this, the Lord lifted up the face of Job. I love that. It's great that Job doesn't say, okay, kneel down.
guys have put me through hell. I'm going to see what you look like when you're humbled. Kneel down. Now get on your faces. There's none of that. I think Job, in this moment, having learned what he's learned and having repented as he's repented in verse 6, I don't think he carried any further rancor. I don't think there was any sense of lingering offense. I think he considered himself privileged to represent the need before the Lord. It was part of his obedience too, wasn't it, when he lifted up his face. What a grand scene is here. You know what's happening? Sins are being washed away. That's the greatest moment. There's justice and there's mercy. You know what that represents for all of us? The cross. The cross. That's why the death of Christ is called efficacious. That's why it is effective. Because God's justice against sin is satisfied in the death of the Lamb. And God's mercy is revealed in the forgiveness of those who trust in the Lamb. Frederick Faber put it this way: there's a wideness in God's mercy as the wideness of the sea. There is kindness in His justice, which is more than liberty. And in the next generation, William Newell wrote a song we've sung throughout our growing up years as Christians. Says the same thing, in other words: years I spent in vanity and pride, caring not my Lord was crucified, knowing not it was for me He died on Calvary. By God's word at last my sin I learned, then I trembled at the law I'd spurned, till my guilty soul, imploring, turned to Calvary. Oh, the love that drew salvation's plan, oh, the grace that brought it down to man, oh, the mighty gulf that God did span at Calvary. Mercy there was great, and grace was free. Pardon there was multiplied to me. There my burdened soul found liberty at Calvary. At Calvary. Justice rolled down, and when it did, mercy washed over them and graciously got them all back on their feet. Wonderful, wonderful setting. Now, the full reward will wait till our next time, but just get a little peek through the tent door here. Look at verse 10. And the Lord restored the fortunes of Job when he prayed. Not until. I got the word "when" circled in a bright blue in my Bible. When he prayed for his friends, the Lord restored the fortunes, and the Lord increased all that Job had twofold. Isn't that just like him? I told you he was the best at justice. All these long, sleepless nights and restless, painful days, all of the sermons he's had to sit through and listen to from these clowns that have been acting like they're representing truth and their judgmental spirit. And now Job, broken in his own repentance, having his face lifted up on behalf of his friends restored because of the mercy. And now, grace on top of grace, he looks up and the Lord says, "Hey, Job, come here, it's going to be twice as good." Boils are gone. I mean, why not? I mean, he made us, so is all it takes. And he blows them away, and he gets his health back, and he gets his home back, and he gets his property back, and he finally gets his family back. There's grace here, so he doesn't get twice as many kids. He gets the same number of kids, 10. He didn't want 20 kids, but he got 10 kids back. Remember, Job prayed not for himself. And please observe, not for his own restoration of fortune. It wasn't like winning the divine lottery where he lucked out. He has no plans. He has no knowledge of how the story would end. All he knows is that the Lord says, "You lift up your face before me and you pray for these friends." And they come in with humility and offer up their sacrifices.
And Job prays for his friends. And the Lord is so pleased when it's done right. And he says, now, come here, Job. Let me tell you what I'm going to do. By the way, you know what's wonderful too? Where's Satan? In your face, Satan. His silence reveals that he has now witnessed the truth of what God had told him. Consider my servant Job. He has integrity. Though you may not kill him, you can touch him. And even if you touch him, he'll never curse me. And so the Lord blesses, and that's the way we're going to see the end of the story next time. A couple of similar sounding truths emerge from this study. They came to me late last night, and I wasn't sure quite how to end a message like this one. It's a little unusual on justice. But it occurred to me that there are two things to be remembered. First is forgiveness is worth asking for. It really is. Forgiveness is worth asking for. Always of the Lord, it's worth asking for. There's something that's come between you and your Heavenly Father. What in the world are you waiting for? He loves to hear the cries of His children. He takes delight in the humble confession of the saint. Just tell him. He'll never turn you away. Forgiveness is worth asking for. And I'll tell you the second. Justice is worth waiting for. So you know that application. Wait for it. It'll come. If not now, later. If not later, in eternity, God will make it right. His fairness is part of His veracity. And God, who has patiently allowed this experiment to run its course, has now come to terms with it with His servant and has now dealt with it with these friends. And Satan is gone. Again, proven wrong. And the Lord is still enthroned above us. I don't know what your situation is right now. I don't know what you wrestle with. I don't know who's wronged you. I'm sure several. I don't know how severe it's been. Probably greatly severe in some cases. I know this, that it's my privilege to spend my life with some of the greatest people I've ever met. And I would number many of you among them. And I know from knowing many of your stories that life hasn't been easy. I know that it's been difficult. And obviously, not compared to Job, that may have been the worst possible of trials, but your trial has been tough. And I think I sense from you today a desire to cooperate. If forgiveness is worth asking for, I think you'll ask it. And if you've wronged another person, the most wonderful thing you can do is to make it right with them. Just make it right. Whatever it takes. It's worth it. It's worth asking for. Spell out what you've done and say it. Just let it be. Don't worry about your pride. Don't worry about what they're going to think or what somebody else thinks. You answer to God. And then you've had wrong done. Turn it over to Him. Just let Him handle it. He has a million ways, a million options, and He will not leave His people in the lurch. And of course, if you've never brought your offering to the Lord and stood before the cross and acknowledged the Savior's death is for you, start there. You were in His sights when He said, Father, forgive them. They don't even know what they're doing. Let's bow our heads. It's a sweet moment here. You have been generous and gracious people. So many of you are such faithful sheep in the Lord's pasture. I'm not flattering you. I'm telling you the truth. I learned so much from so many of you. I want your life to be all that it could possibly be as you embrace the truth that it is all about our God.
want you to go there. I want you to live there. So that your whole focus is on Him. It's vertical. You'll be amazed at what it will do to you horizontally. Just be amazed. You won't be as angry. You won't be as irritable. You will find that you're approachable and you listen better. And my goodness, getting the forgiveness of someone else will relieve you of that guilt. And giving the forgiveness, releasing that person, will take the strain out. You won't have to act like God. You can let the Lord be the Lord. Maybe a member of your family. It may be one who was once a close personal friend. Maybe a former mate, partner. Maybe one of your parents. Could be a pastor or coach or teacher, neighbor, relative. Let it go. Deal with it. Let it go. Mercy there was great, and grace was free. Pardon there was multiplied to me. And there my burdened soul found liberty at Calvary. Father, I thank you that there is now comfort in the cross, that the bloody sacrifice has been lifted up once for all, and the penalty paid once for all. Now they're open-armed invitation inviting us in to live like your Son modeled for us. It's a dirty and dusty world, Lord. It gets real complicated really fast, the pace we live. And it's quiet moments like this that help us put things into proper perspective. Quiets our nerves, calms our spirit. Thank you for Job. Thank you for his model, his honesty and his vulnerability. Thank you for his humility and obedience. Thank you for not walking away from those three men who'd made such fools of themselves, but for caring about them too. We're somewhere in this story, Lord. And wherever we are, your arms are around us. And you care about the shame and the guilt that we've lived under long enough. I pray you'd help us come to terms with all these things. And as justice rolls down, may mercy follow quickly. Dismiss us, Lord, in the quietness of this moment with the reminder that you are faithful and you care, and you're good all the time. We love you, Father. We love you. And all God's people said, Amen.

0: As justice rolls down, may mercy follow quickly. What a picture we've seen today. A God who holds us accountable, yes, but who also lifts our faces, restores what was broken, and never walks away. Wherever you find yourself in this story, God's arms are wrapped around you. So if there's guilt you've carried far too long, or perhaps forgiveness you need to ask for, you bring it to Him. 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Chuck Swindoll titled today's message, Finally, Justice Rolls Down. 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
6: The Archbishop of Canterbury has sparked controversy. Here's correspondent Michael Harrington.
7: On this year's 25th anniversary of the 9/11 attack, Sarah Mullally presented the Church of England's Hubert Walter Award for Reconciliation and Interfaith Cooperation to Hafiz Ashrafi, a Muslim cleric who has praised Osama bin Laden. When outrage ensued, the Archbishop withdrew the award a week later. Now thousands of Britons have signed a petition calling for Mullally to step down as the Church of England's leader and the head of the worldwide Anglican Communion. Michael Harrington reporting.
8: Italian Prime Minister Giorgia Meloni plans to introduce legislation that would ban the wearing of burqas and niqabs in schools. The burqa, an all-covering dress worn by some Muslim women, while the niqab is a veil worn by the most conservative women in which at most only the eyes are allowed to show through. The ban apparently would not apply to the hijab, that's a headscarf worn by many Muslim women. This is SRN News.
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10: Cloudy to mostly cloudy skies here across the Denver metro area for this Wednesday and again tonight, right through Thursday. Then we'll finally start to see some sunshine again Friday. Highs for today, upper 70s, mid-50s tonight. Cooler Thursday, near 70, lows low to mid-50s. Light rain showers in the region, especially here southward this afternoon through late tomorrow. Couple of thunderstorms Friday, dry, sunny to mostly sunny, and very nice this weekend. High temperatures, mid-80s. I'm meteorologist Mark Huer.
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14: 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Nearly one third own more than one motor vehicle. 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
16: Jesus says, blessed are the merciful.
17: Pastor Greg Laurie points out, having mercy towards someone in need not only encourages them, it's a pathway to our own happiness.
16: Mercy is not just seeing a need, it's meeting the need. It's pity plus action. It's doing something about it. We can stand around all day and say, oh, I feel so sorry for those people. But mercy says, I'm going to do something for those people.

0: happiness is as elusive as the proverbial pot of gold at the end of a rainbow. They try this, they try that, they try nearly everything else, and just find the whole pursuit quite trying. If they'd only flip to Matthew chapter 5, they'd discover how to find happiness written in black and white. And that's where we'll turn today on A New Beginning, as Pastor Greg Laurie brings a message called How to Be Happy. Hear his additional messages on the subject at harvest.org.
1: Happiness. It's something we all want, but it can be so elusive. And it's not unique to our day and age, by the way. 2,000 years ago, the Greek philosopher Aristotle made this statement. Happiness is the meaning and purpose in life. It's the very aim and end of human existence. But how can we find happiness? Sometimes people say money will make you happy. Well, we know that's not true, because we all know of people that have a lot of money who are not happy. We know where we won't find happiness, but where do we find happiness? You know, USA Today newspaper did an article on happiness, what it is and how to get it. They interviewed hundreds of experts on the topic, and they did this study during the holiday season, so they thought people would maybe be a little more happy than normal. And here's what they discovered from talking to experts on the subject of happiness. Number one, they discovered that families and friends provide the best antidote to unhappiness. A marriage makes most people happier, and a close family inoculates many kids against despair, according to long-term research. They also found the happiest people all seem to have good friends. So families and friends, the best antidote to unhappiness. Number two, things don't make you happy. University of Illinois psychologist Ed Diner said, quote, materialism is toxic for happiness. Even rich materialists aren't as happy as those who could care less about getting and spending. Number three, I found this one very interesting. If you want to be happy, be grateful for what you have. So gratefulness is a key component of happiness. Psychologists say gratitude has a lot to do with life satisfaction. Talking and writing about what they're grateful for amplifies adults' happiness. They also said it's important to learn to savor even the smallest pleasures of life. Here's another one. I really like this. Forgiving people are happy people. University of Michigan psychologist Christopher Peterson says, quote, forgiveness is the trait most strongly linked to happiness, end quote. He adds, it's the queen of all virtues and probably the hardest to come by. One more point. They found that Scandinavians are the happiest people. So if you're Scandinavian, you have this wire. Otherwise, there's these other principles. But isn't it worth noting that all of these are biblical principles and premise, apart from being Scandinavian? Gratefulness, forgiving, family, friends, and so forth. So here before us now in the Sermon on the Mount, the point of entry is what we call the Beatitudes. Or another way to put it, attitudes that should be. You could even call them the be happy attitudes, right? And each beatitude begins with the word blessed. And as I pointed out to you before, the word blessed is interchangeable with the word happy. So you could just as easily say, happy are the poor in spirit, happy are the meek, happy are they that hunger and thirst after righteousness, and so forth. So keep that in mind as we read them again. Jesus is unlocking for us the secret to happiness. Matthew chapter 5, starting in verse 2. He opened his mouth and taught them, saying, let me add a little note here. We often think that the Sermon on the Mount was delivered to thousands of people. In reality, it was delivered to the disciples of Jesus while a crowd was gathered around them. And the reason I bring that up is because these truths are for Christians only. Only a believer can live by the Sermon on the Mount. He opened his mouth and taught them, that would be the disciples, saying, verse 3, blessed are the poor in spirit, for theirs is the kingdom of heaven. Blessed are those who mourn, for they shall be comforted. Blessed are the meek, for they shall inherit the earth. Blessed are those who hunger and thirst for righteousness, for they shall be filled. Blessed are the merciful, for they shall obtain mercy. Blessed are the pure in heart, for they shall see God. Blessed are the peacemakers, for they shall be called the sons of God. We'll stop there. Let's review what we already discovered together. First of all, happy are the humble. Happy are the humble. Blessed are the poor in spirit. To be poor in spirit means you see yourself as you really are, spiritually destitute, a sinner in need of a savior. Number two, happy people are unhappy people, if you will. Blessed are they that mourn, verse 4, for they shall be comforted. Contextually, what this means is I see my sinful condition. I'm sorry for the way that I am. I'm sorry for the things I've said and things that I've done, and I mourn over it. The Bible says godly sorrow produces repentance. Then thirdly, a happy person will be a meek person. Verse 5, blessed are the meek. And all that means is simply seeing myself as I am. It's power under constraint. Remember, meekness is not weakness. Power is submitting yourself to the authority of God. Then we have the desire for a righteous life. A happy person passionately desires a righteous life. Verse 6, blessed are those that hunger and thirst for righteousness, for they shall be filled. This is speaking of spiritual hunger. There are some kinds of food that when I eat those foods, I'm not hungry afterwards. Mexican food would be one of them. Italian food would be another, especially if it involves pasta. After I eat, I'm full. In fact, I'm ready to go into a food coma. But then there are other kinds of food that when I eat them, I don't feel as full, like sushi. I love sushi, right? But maybe an hour later, I'm hungry again. I remember a bunch of us went out to sushi one night and had a great meal. And afterwards, we were hungry and we went out and got a pizza, right? So it's a hunger and thirst for righteousness, though. A hunger and desire for God.
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2: Well, we take a look now at what happy people do. These are characteristics of happy people according to the Beatitudes in Matthew 5. Here's Pastor Greg once again.
1: Happy people are merciful people. Happy people are merciful people. Look at verse 7. Blessed are the merciful. What does that mean? To be merciful means that I understand and empathize with those that don't know Jesus yet. You know, it's very easy in our polarized society today to see anyone that disagrees with us as our mortal enemy. But we should never think of someone who holds a different view than we hold, or someone who does not have our faith, a non-believer, as the enemy. They're not the enemy. The fact of the matter is they're under the control of the enemy. And the enemy is Satan. And the Bible says we should pray for people that are not believers yet. 2 Timothy 2:26, so they'll come to their senses and escape from the devil's trap, for they're being held captive by him to do whatever he wants. So when I'm merciful, I see behind the mask, I see behind the facade, and I see the person, and I find myself caring about them. Now, this is a radical thing for Jesus to say. Remember, Rome was effectively in control of a good part of the world at this time, including Judea. So this is a Roman culture, and Romans did not value mercy. In fact, Romans looked with disdain on mercy. A Roman philosopher of the day said, quote, mercy was the disease of the soul, end quote. They saw mercy as a sign of weakness. The Romans glorified justice, courage, discipline, and power. And they did not value human life. When a child was born at this time in Roman culture, the father had the right of patria potestas. Patria potestas, which simply meant that if he wanted the newborn child to live, he held his thumb up. If he did not want the child to live, he held his thumb down. And he had this power, a patria potestas, throughout the life of the child, which means if he didn't like the way the kid was turning out, he could have the child executed until that child became an adult. So that means that they could kill their children at any stage of life. Is that any different than abortion, especially late-term abortion? Did you know that 10,000 babies' lives are lost every year to late-term abortions, the majority of which take place for elective reasons? What kind of thinking is this? And you say, Greg, why are you bringing this up? This is political. Yes, it is political. And sometimes our moral views and our spiritual views derived from Scripture spill right into the world of politics. We're getting ready to vote, people. And I'll tell you, for me personally, I could never vote for any candidate that supports abortion. So coming back to mercy, the Romans derided mercy. They laughed at mercy. And our culture is similar today in that regard. But Jesus says, blessed are the merciful. But what does it mean specifically? The word that Jesus uses here in Matthew 6:3 for mercy is also used concerning the word almsgiving. So what it means literally is helping a person in need. It's very simple. Mercy is seeing a man without food and giving him food. Mercy is seeing someone who is lonely and giving them company. Mercy is not just seeing a need, it's meeting the need. It's pity plus action. It's doing something about it. We can stand around all day and say, oh, I feel so sorry for those people. But mercy says, I'm going to do something for those people. These people who extend mercy. It's very important. But let's not misunderstand it. He says, blessed are the merciful, for they shall obtain mercy. Jesus is not saying, I must give mercy in order to receive mercy. Because if that were the case, that would mean there's something I do to receive salvation. Here's what it really means. Jesus is saying, since you have been a recipient of mercy, since God has extended his mercy to you, therefore you should be a merciful person. Forgiven people should be forgiving people, willing to show that same mercy to others as well. Number two, a happy person will be a holy person. A happy person will be a holy person. Verse 8, blessed are the pure in heart, for they shall see God. Now this comes back to what's already happened to us. If we go to the first beatitude, I've seen myself as I am, a sinner. I've mourned over my condition, producing a sense of meekness in me and a hunger and thirst for spiritual things and a desire to extend mercy. Now I have this purity in heart. You know, it's funny with the heart because we use it to express our emotion. We'll say something like, well, you know, my mind says one thing, but my heart says another. Or if we don't think someone is compassionate enough, we'll say, hey man, where's your heart? Or of another, we might say, oh, he wears his heart on his sleeve. So coming back to the question of where's your heart, maybe it's on your sleeve. Check, it might be there. Then there's countless songs about the heart. Of course, Stevie Nicks sing along with Tom Petty, Stop Dragging My Heart Around. Billy Ray Cyrus had an achy, breaky heart. And he also had a mullet. So I had something worse than a mullet. And I wish I had a picture, but I don't have one for you. I had something worse than a mullet. I call it a skullet. I'm losing my hair, so I'm combing it over on the top. You know what a comb over is, right? How many of you have comb overs? Okay, they'll never admit it. We know what you're doing. So you grow your hair really long, you comb it over, and then you lay hairspray on it. I had so much hairspray on my comb over, it was bulletproof. Anyway, so we sing about the heart, we talk about the heart, and what we are saying is, well, it's our emotion. But in the Bible, that's not what the heart means. It doesn't mean your emotion. When the Bible says, love the Lord your God with all of your mind, with all of your soul, with all of your heart, it's talking about loving God with everything. In the Hebrew thinking, and as Jesus is expressing it, when we talk about being pure in heart, it means your whole being is directed toward God. And it's purity. I mean, how can you be pure in heart? We're so into purity these days, you know, pure water. We all carry bottled water around with us. You know, this, everyone has the bottled water. You have Agua Vita, Agua Fina, Dasani, Evian, Arrowhead. So we obsess over the purity of the water we drink, you know, but God is interested in the purity of our heart. But how do you have a pure heart? Let's understand what it means. To be pure in heart means to be single in your heart. Let me explain. Later in the Sermon on the Mount, Jesus says, if your eye is single, your whole body will be full of light. But if your eye is evil or double vision, your whole body will be full of darkness. To be single or to be pure in heart means to have a single focus on Jesus Christ. That clarity. It's a one thing we should all want as Christians. David wrote, one thing have I desired of the Lord, and that will I seek after, that I may dwell in the house of the Lord all the days of my life. One thing. Then Paul says, this one thing I do, forgetting the things that are behind and pressing forward to the things that are before, I press toward the mark for the prize of the upward call of God in Christ Jesus.

0: great insights today from the Beatitudes in the Lord's Sermon on the Mount. And Pastor Greg Laurie has more to come from this study here on A New Beginning, so don't miss it. Pastor Greg mentioned that Christians are sons and daughters of God. It's a mind-boggling privilege to be called the children of God. But if you've not made your peace with God, if you've not yet come to Jesus to have your sins forgiven, that doesn't yet apply to you. But Pastor Greg, someone can enter into that kind of relationship today, can't they?
1: They can, and it's so simple. And I think because it's so simple, people think, oh, it can't be that easy. Well, look, Jesus did all the heavy lifting. He carried the cross for you. He died on that cross that he carried. This isn't about what you do. It's about what he's done. But here's what the Bible says. Whoever will call upon the name of the Lord will be saved. So let's just say that you're caught in a riptide out in the ocean and you need help and there's a lifeguard at the stand and they see you. You've got to call out to them and let them know you need saving. And the same is true when it comes to eternal life. Jesus is ready to save you. Will you call out to him? You say, well, okay, how do I do that? You do it through prayer. And prayer is just talking to God. So listen, I'd like to lead you in a simple prayer. And if you pray this prayer after me, I believe God will hear it and answer it, and Christ will come to live inside of you. So if you want Jesus to come into your life and forgive you of your sin, if you want to know that you'll go to heaven when you die, if you want to fill that big hole in your heart, just pray this prayer after me. You could pray it out loud if you like. Pray it in the quietness of your heart, but pray these words if you would. Lord Jesus, I know that I'm a sinner, but I know that you're the Savior who died on the cross for my sin. I am sorry for my sin, and I turn from it now. And I choose to follow you from this moment forward. Be my Savior and my Lord. Be my God and my friend. Thanks for hearing this prayer and answering this prayer. In Jesus' name I pray. Amen. Listen, if you just prayed that prayer, I want you to know that God has heard you and has answered it. The Bible says, these things we write to you that believe on the name of the Son of God, that you may know that you have eternal life. That you may know. It's yours now. God has given it to you because it's the gift of eternal life through Jesus Christ our Lord. Congratulations. And welcome to the family of God.
0: Yeah, that's right. And listen, we want to help you get started in this new relationship with the Lord. 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Well, Pastor Greg, we have so many people who help us. They help by praying for us. Mm-hmm. They help by investing, by being partners with us. In fact, we've got a group called Harvest Partners who help on a regular basis.
1: Yeah.
0: When they give, let me ask you an insider question. When they give, how is that money used?
1: That's a great question. So the answer is, it goes into our ministry, which is quite diverse. It goes into our crusade ministry. And by the way, we just wrapped up a crusade in July at Angel Stadium, and we saw the Lord work. We saw people committing their life to Christ as they have for 35 years. It's absolutely amazing. It goes to our radio broadcast. It goes to reaching people through our television ministry and other opportunities that come our way. I have to tell you, we have some amazing opportunities in this coming year. And I'll tell you more about them as we get closer to it. But what a great time to be bringing the gospel. I'm so thankful, as we have just celebrated our 250th birthday as a nation, that we have the freedom in the United States of America to preach the gospel and to teach the word of God. Never take that freedom for granted. It really is a privilege. That's why so many people want to come to our country, the land of the free and the home of the brave. We truly are blessed by God, and we want to continue to take advantage of that freedom that we have in America and declare the ultimate freedom that people can have in a relationship with God through Jesus Christ. Freedom from the power of sin. Freedom to live a new life glorifying God. 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
8: in Washington. Ukrainian President Vladimir Zelensky took to the stage today at the UN General Assembly, and he called on countries to stand up against Russia and its invasion, now just over 4 years old, inside Ukraine. He says that Russia's revenues must remain a target, and he said easing sanctions on Russia, as some are suggesting, would not help to end the war in his country. He says that more money through trade gives the war more time, and that's exactly what Vladimir Putin wants. Parts of the East Coast are bracing for a potential early season nor'easter today. Forecasters warning a powerful wind and rain storm could hit later this week, bringing gusty winds and a storm surge to Boston, New York, and other coastal cities, all the way from New England down through the Mid-Atlantic. On Wall Street, a losing session. The Dow was off 352 points. The Nasdaq down by 308. 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
9: The word on traffic for the drive home.
11: The northeast end of town, a grass fire on I-76 westbound has a right lane closure between I-270 and I-25, and a couple minutes of delays for folks heading around the Commerce City area. Pretty clear drive otherwise. I-25 northbound, some normal slowdowns into the downtown area between Alameda and Colfax. It's an everyday occurrence there. I-70 eastbound, slow between I-270 and 225. With traffic, I'm Mark Swan.
10: Denver weather.
12: Cloudy to mostly cloudy skies here across the Denver metro area for this Wednesday and again tonight, right through Thursday. Then we'll finally start to see some sunshine again Friday. Highs for today, upper 70s.

0: What kind of people do you think Jesus calls to follow him? The religious, the morally upright, the kind-hearted, people who are eager to serve? Today on Truth for Life, Alistair Begg examines the unexpected calling of a most unlikely person.
1: Our scripture reading this morning is in Mark chapter 2, beginning at verse 13. Mark chapter 2 and verse 13. Once again, Jesus went out beside the lake. A large crowd came to him, and he began to teach them. As he walked along, he saw Levi, son of Alphaeus, sitting at the tax collector's booth. "Follow me," Jesus told him, and Levi got up and followed him. While Jesus was having dinner at Levi's house, many tax collectors and sinners were eating with him and his disciples, for there were many who followed him. When the teachers of the law, who were Pharisees, saw him eating with the sinners and tax collectors, they asked his disciples, "Why does he eat with tax collectors and sinners?" On hearing this, Jesus said to them, "It is not the healthy who need a doctor, but the sick. I have not come to call the righteous, but sinners." Some years ago, as a church, we took as a statement of purpose the 10 words to see unbelieving people become committed followers of Jesus Christ. And we have tried as best we can to keep that before us, not simply by keeping it in print, but also in approaching all of the opportunities and responsibilities that we have as a church in light of the awareness of the fact that Jesus, in leaving his disciples behind, promised them the power and authority of the Holy Spirit so that they might go out into the world and proclaim the good news of Jesus, baptizing people, making disciples, and establishing the work of the kingdom. And as much as we pay lip service to that, we recognize that there is an inherent danger in thinking that just because that is the phrase that we are able to rehearse and repeat, that somehow or another that may actually be happening, when in point of fact it might not. And one of the great questions that is before us as a church is to look around and to see just how seriously we believe it is important for us to take the command of Jesus to go out into the world and to make disciples. In other words, we face the risk that after a relatively short period of time, the comfortability of being in the companionable relationships with one another may dim our vision, may dent our enthusiasm for seeing unbelieving people become the committed followers of Jesus. And that is one of the great advantages in studying the gospel, and in this instance, the gospel of Mark, because very quickly in his gospel, he makes it plain that Jesus is absolutely committed not to putting together a religious club, but of reaching out to those who are, quite frankly, the most unlikely people ever to be included in his band of disciples. And the incident that is before us here in Mark chapter 2 is a classic illustration of this truth. It's not uncommon to hear people complain about how long it's taking them to see a doctor. I never know whether to make much of that or not. After all, most of the doctors I've ever met are incredibly busy, and they seem to be seeing people all the time. So I think some of us need to be a little more patient. Eventually we're seen, and often I think sooner rather than later. We always will be seen. It's hard to imagine a doctor who worked all his way or all her way through medical school and then decided that she didn't ever want to see patients. She just wanted to be a doctor, but no patients. "I'd like to be a doctor, but I don't ever want to see sick people." It would be a very, very strange thing. And for Jesus to refuse to deal with those who are despised and disreputable, who are the outscouring of society, would be equally absurd.

0: And that lies at the very heart of this incident involving the calling of this man Levi, who's also known as Matthew elsewhere in the Gospels, to become a follower of Jesus. It is with this that we're going to spend our time this morning, looking directly at verse 14, and perhaps I should just read it again. As he walked along, he saw Levi, son of Alphaeus, sitting at the tax collector's booth. "Follow me," Jesus told him, and Levi got up and followed him. It's almost just one long sentence, and it covers so much material. Prior to that, in verse 13, you will notice that Jesus is once again out in the lakeside area. The crowds are coming to him. There seems to be a balance here. At the end of verse 12, all the people were amazed. They'd never seen anything like this. And then once again, Jesus reverts to his prior pattern, and he moves out into an outlying area away from the crowds. The crowds come to him, and once again, as they sit or stand to hear him, he proclaims the good news. He tells them that the kingdom of God is near, that it is important for them, necessary for them to repent and to believe the good news. Now, yes, he touches their lives. Yes, he heals their sicknesses. Yes, he relieves them of demonic oppression. But he hasn't come as a miracle worker. He has come as a teacher of this good news. And so it is that in the course of his endeavors, he comes upon this scene. And it is in this little verse, 14, that we have the record of this radical change in the life and circumstances of this gentleman called Levi. When God calls a man or a woman, his callings never leave that person where they found him. If God speaks to you and calls you and you try and stand still, you will not be standing still, you will be going backwards. The callings of God never leave you where they find you. You will either follow on, you will either believe and obey, or you will be making a forlorn attempt to stand still. You will discover that you're going in the opposite direction. And this is certainly true in the experience of Levi. Now, when I read this week, and I have read this passage many times, and many of you will have done the same, I said to myself, you know, I think a little background would be helpful. Helpful first to me, and then helpful to you. Because we read that he was sitting at a tax collector's booth, and frankly, it doesn't really mean very much to us. After all, have you ever been in Capernaum at a tax collector's booth? I bet there isn't one in 1,000 that have been anywhere close to it, and even if we were in Capernaum, we wouldn't have known the booth if we had tripped over it. So, we read it, but what does it really mean, and what was the job that he was doing? Well, as best as I can understand, and of course there are limits to my understanding as becomes very clear week by week, but as best as I can understand, Levi was a Jewish tax official, probably working in the realm of customs and excise. So you ought not to think of him as the IRS. You should think of him more as a kind of border patrol, and you couldn't make the transition from one region into the other without paying tax, either on your movements as a toll booth collection, or more likely as a result of the materials that you were carrying from one place to the other. I remember well the delight of the customs gentleman in Newark when he asked me if I brought in anything that was over a certain amount of money, and I said, yes, I brought in my kilt. And he just couldn't wait to get his hands on that and charged me a dreadful amount of money for an outfit that had already cost me a dreadful amount of money. Well, that's exactly the kind of thing that Levi was doing. When Herod the Great, the miserable Herod the Great, whom you remember from the massacre of the children in Bethlehem, when he died, he divided his territory largely between three of his sons. Each had the name Herod, Herod Antipas, Herod Agrippa, and Herod Philip. And Herod Philip and Herod Antipas had regions that essentially bordered one another. They were separated by the Jordan River. And the point of departure into each community, the thoroughfare, if you like, the most obvious and normal one, would be through the town or the city of Capernaum. And there in that tax collector's booth would be people who were fulfilling those responsibilities, and in this particular instance, this man by the name of Levi. Now, this position, this job, was absolutely despised. These individuals were detested. His role would have been to secure the privileges of the region. Presumably a Roman official, usually known as a publican, would have purchased the tax base for an area. He would then hire under him tax collectors or customs collectors and so on. As long as he got his price for what that region was worth to him, he really didn't care from that point out whatever those tax collectors charged. So it was a wonderful opportunity for the tax collectors to charge whatever they liked. They knew the number they had to make in order to fulfill their responsibilities, and they were then able to devise elaborate ways whereby they could operate essentially two sets of books, one that was going back to the officials and the other one that was going under the table. And Levi, as a result of that, was actually as much an outcast socially as the leper was, whom we saw just a couple of studies ago. If we doubt this, then let me affirm it for you, that as a result of his willingness to fulfill this role, to be sitting in this tax collector's booth, number one, he would have been regarded as a disgrace to his family. His mother would not have been going out for coffee in the morning and letting everybody know how well young Levi was doing in his new position at the tax collector's booth. Indeed, she would have done everything she possibly could to explain his job in some way that would relieve her of the despicable nature of what was going on. A disgrace to his family. Secondly, he would be disqualified from ever serving as a judge or even being part of the judicial system as a witness. And thirdly, he would have been disbarred from the synagogue, from the opportunities of worship that would have accrued to him otherwise as a normal Jewish male. So if you rehearse that for a moment, you get the picture. He can't go essentially to church, he can't show up on jury duty, and his family regarded as a complete disgrace that ever one of their children was involved in such a dreadful engagement. Now, when I read a little more, I came across a variety of things that intrigued me, and this fits in the realm of intrigue. I think you know me well enough now to know what we're saying in terms of main things and plain things, and what is authoritative from the scriptures, and what is merely observation. If it is helpful, you go with it. If it is unhelpful, you exit out. But many of you X out a lot of stuff in any case, so there's nothing particularly difficult for you in that. But what I came across was inscriptions, ancient inscriptions that had to do with fish. They had to do with fish. And so, for example, one inscription described individuals in the region of Capernaum who were concerned with the toll on fish. So apparently there was, at least at some point, and it may not have been at this point, but it could have been at this point, some kind of toll on fish. So then that got me thinking, do I know any fishermen? Have there been any fishermen so far in the story that would have had to engage with this character or with his colleagues because of their work with fish? And of course, yes. We've got Simon, and we have Andrew, and we have James and John. We have the initial four that Jesus has called to be his followers. And then I said to myself, maybe Levi even knew the four of them. Maybe they were, as a result of their business practices, moving through his region. And maybe, as a result of the contact, he would have heard something of the words of Jesus and may even observe something of the works of Jesus. Oh, you say it doesn't say that there. I understand, but it doesn't not say it either. In other words, it is possible that Levi had a knowledge of Jesus before this encounter took place. In fact, I think it is likely that he did. I don't imagine that somebody in a place like Capernaum could be in Capernaum with somebody, namely Jesus of Nazareth, casting out demons, healing people, transforming the community in many, many ways without that buzz running right through the community. And as you know, the person in the local newspaper office or the newsagent store, at least in Britain, or in the average Starbucks, let's say, or Caribou or whatever it might be, or the person that takes your ticket when you leave Hopkins Airport, those are the people that pick up all the bits and pieces, the buzz of the day, what's going on, did you hear so-and-so, just pleasantries, sometimes beyond the weather, sometimes only the weather. But it may well have been just as this, that one of the people said to the other, I haven't seen Simon and Andrew coming through the through here for a while. And somebody else said, no, you probably won't see them. And someone else says, yeah, and I'll tell you two more you won't see. You're not going to see James and Andrew. And Levi said, why not? And someone said, well, the four of them have become followers of Jesus of Nazareth. They pulled their boats up, folded the nets, left it in one case with their father, left the family business behind, and they've gone off as followers of Jesus. And Levi might have sat there and said to himself, wow, I wonder what that's like. I wonder what that's like. There may be some here this morning, and that's exactly where you are. You've heard the story, maybe even a family member, a friend, a work colleague who's told you that he's become a follower of Jesus. And there's evidence to suggest that that has actually happened. His words have changed, his lifestyle has changed, she's become altogether different from what she was. She's still the regular person with the same DNA, she still has the same personality, she's still melancholic, he's still effusive, whatever it might be. But no doubt that he's become a follower of Jesus, and you find yourself saying, wow, I wonder what it would be like to be a follower of Jesus. Do you really? Would you like to become a follower of Jesus? Nobody who ever wanted to be a follower of Jesus was turned away. You can never want to be a follower of Jesus and find that he tells you you can't. Well, Levi's about to find out. And just as the leper had probably had no one other than another leper touching him for a very long time before Jesus touched him, so Levi would have grown accustomed to people despising him and saying things about him that weren't exactly commendatory. After all, he was not a member of the sort of ruling class. He was not a member of the acceptable people in society. He was despised, he was rejected, he was an outcast. He was socially unacceptable. In fact, he would have been perfectly used to people telling him where to go. They put their money in for the excise, and he said, thank you very much, Mr. Benjamin. And Benjamin says, hey, Levi, you know where you can go, don't you? He come home at the end of the day with abuse ringing in his ears. People calling him out. You murderous creature. You stinking cheat. I hate you. I despise the fact that you work for the Romans. You are despicable the way you steal from your own people. Those would have been the words he heard. But people didn't go by and say, thank you very much for doing such a wonderful service for the Roman authorities. We all appreciate it very much indeed. No, no. And then look at verse 14. He hears something very, very different. Here in the place of his dubious business practice stands Jesus. And Jesus is not telling him where to go. Jesus is telling him where to come. Jesus is actually issuing to him a command, a different kind of command. It's not get out of here, it is come here. In fact, it is straightforward. Come, follow me, Jesus told him. And Levi got up and followed him. Notice both the brevity and the authority of this word from Jesus. There's no great speech, no great elaborate diatribe, no great explanation. Just a striking command. Follow me. Because you see, the word of Jesus is not like the word of any other person. The word of Jesus in this instance is not only marked by brevity, it's also marked by authority. And that word of Jesus is recorded for us in the Bible, and the Bible is marked by the authority of Jesus himself. That's why we pay attention to the Bible. That's why we talk about the Bible as being authoritative in and of itself. That's why when we read the Bible, we often discover that it almost speaks out to us in our lives. It's as though it is actually speaking to us in a way that is marked by authority. The brevity and the authority is marked both by the immediacy and the totality of Levi's response. "Follow me," Jesus told him, and Levi got up and followed him. There's no gap. It is instantaneous. That's what makes it so amazing, what makes it so striking. And the reason I use totality is because in Luke's version of this event, as he records it, he gives to us one phrase that Mark does not use. And in Luke chapter 5 and in verse 27 and verse 28, you will see the missing phrase. It's the same record. After this, Jesus went out and saw a tax collector by the name of Levi sitting at his tax booth. "Follow me," Jesus said to him. And Levi got up, now here's the phrase, and left everything and followed him. He turned his back on his illicit business. He realized that if he was going to follow Jesus, he couldn't follow Jesus and stay the way he was. The command is clear, the response is immediate, and it is total. And leaving everything, he went out to follow him. One of the reasons, I think, for so many people's disinterest in the claims of Christ is because they never hear the claims of Christ. Now, you may be wondering about Christianity, and you're here today. And one of the things that put you off is, frankly, it just seems like such a soft option. And you find yourself saying, I don't really know why there's much to bother about in relationship to it. I mean, I don't know if I want to be involved or I don't want to be involved. It seems so trivial. Oh, forgive us if we've suggested that in any way, or if your friends have done so, trying to make it more attractive to you, trying to, as it were, lower the barriers so that you can come in at your own level and on your own basis. If the church, in endeavoring to win people, takes the message of Jesus, dilutes it, minimizes it, compromises it, so that people may see it as a soft option, it is no surprise when the people look at it and say, who cares? Levi, follow me. When? Right now. But, follow me. And Levi got up, and he followed him.
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8: With the Wall Street Business Report, I'm Bob Agnew. It's harvest time, but for many California growers, they're falling on hard times now, struggling to sell their grapes as changing drinking habits have caused the demand to plunge. Kyle Collins is with the Allied Grape Growers in Lodi, California.
9: The demand for wine has dropped considerably, and people are drinking less, and they have more options for when they do choose to drink.
8: The decline is forcing some growers to tear out their vineyards that their families have been maintaining for generations. Pressure from the U.S. bond market hit a new level on Wall Street after a surprisingly strong report on the economy raised worries about inflation. Oil prices halted their slide, and the squeeze caused U.S. stocks to sink today. McDonald's says it will spend $8.5 billion over the next decade to modernize its restaurants around the world. The upgrades will include lockers to handle delivery orders more easily, more visible coffee preparation as well. For the Wall Street Business Report, I'm Bob Agnew.
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11: Driving the highway, it's getting heavier for us. Do have a grass fire affecting westbound 76 between 270 and I-25. Two right lanes are blocked there. You want to watch for that. Not much of a delay. No other problems, although getting busier westbound 70, trying to get to Brighton Boulevard. That eastbound side, a little slow passing 225. More traffic out on 270 and I-25, starting to get heavier through downtown. With traffic, I'm Susan Phelan.
12: Denver weather.
6: cloudy to mostly cloudy skies here across the Denver metro area for this Wednesday and again tonight, right through Thursday. Then we'll finally start to see some sunshine again Friday. Highs for today, upper 70s, mid-50s tonight. Cooler Thursday, near 70, lows low to mid-50s. Light rain showers in the region, especially here southward this afternoon through late tomorrow. Couple of thunderstorms Friday. Dry, sunny to mostly sunny, and very nice this weekend. High temperatures, mid-80s. I'm meteorologist Mark Huer.
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13: 70 degrees.
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15: There is a spiritual battle going on that is real. We must see clearly. We must fight properly through prayer and preaching the gospel. And we must understand it is not going to be easy.
16: In the day-to-day living of life, it's so easy to forget that in order to be victorious, you must engage the spiritual side of life. Welcome to this episode of Abide with Applewood Today, a ministry of Applewood Baptist Church in Wheat Ridge. And today, Pastor Derek Jones, a member of our preaching team, will expand on that as he continues his sermon from last time that he called Victory Over Darkness, taken from Acts chapter 13. And we'll pick up in verse 3 as Saul and Barnabas prepare for a missionary journey.
15: And they were fasting and praying. Oftentimes throughout Scripture, these go together. This idea of fasting, being so concerned with a spiritual issue that you refuse to eat. So the church is fasting, praying, sitting at the feet of Jesus spiritually. Now, nowhere in the New Testament is fasting commanded. However, friends, hear this. Jesus did assume that his followers would do it. In Luke 5, the Pharisees and scribes come to Jesus. Remember what they asked them? They said, "Hey, Jesus, the disciples of John, they fast and make prayers. Likewise, our disciples, they fast and make prayers. Why don't your disciples fast?" Remember what Jesus says? Why would they? The bridegroom is with them. I'm here with them. We're not going to fast. But notice what Jesus says in verse 35 of Luke 5. "But the days will come when the bridegroom shall be taken away from them, and then they shall fast in those days." Look at verse 2. So while they're praying and fasting, the Holy Spirit speaks. And what does the Holy Spirit say? He says, "Set apart for me Barnabas and Saul for the work to which I have called them." So the church is gathered and they're ministering with the word and they're fasting and praying. And the Holy Spirit speaks. And what does he say? "Set apart Barnabas and Saul for a new work which I have called them." Uh-oh. Think about the church hearing this. These were two of the main leaders in the church. I mean, God was moving in Antioch. And as they're worshiping, send away Barnabas and Saul. And here's what's so amazing. Barnabas and Saul, they weren't just sitting around like doing nothing. "Father, I need to know what I'm called to do. I need to know what I'm called to do." Absolutely not. These men were busy. They were building the church, shepherding the church. And God, the Spirit speaks and says, "I'm taking you to a new work." All throughout Scripture, when God calls people, they're already faithfully doing stuff. Rarely is someone just sitting doing nothing, saying, "Father, show me what to do and where to go." So here they are. They're busy. And yet, the Spirit says there's a new work, a specific work, which we're going to see play out. And it's awesome. This idea of new work, it's basically an assignment. The Spirit says, "I have an assignment for you." And notice how the church responds. This Spirit-led church. Look at verse 3. "When they had fasted and prayed and laid their hands on them, they sent them away." So just think about this for a second. Paul and Barnabas, all throughout Scripture, defines them as being Spirit-led men. As they're being Spirit-led, they're allowing their lives to be controlled by the Spirit. They realize that their lives aren't theirs. They're going to go where the Holy Spirit leads them. Notice how they don't make excuses. Paul and Barnabas, they don't say, "Well, Spirit of God, I just bought a house in Antioch, and it's awesome. Notice how they don't say, well, this church really needs me. Us, if we leave, it's going to fall apart. There was none of that. They were willing. And notice what was so incredible, friends, is the Spirit-filled church was willing to let them go. Think about this. This had to be so hard. This had to hurt. This had to be painful when the Spirit said Barnabas and Saul. They were so loved. They relied upon. Think of all the people in the church that were blessed by their ministry. They didn't argue with the Holy Spirit like, can you take Simeon? Can you take Lucius? Why these two guys? Paul was probably one of the best teachers in the church. Barnabas, he was the encourager, the problem solver, the peacekeeper. And yet, the Spirit-led church understood that the gospel was the priority and obeying the Holy Spirit was the priority. So what did they do? They laid hands on them. This is interesting. Saul and Barnabas, they were already Spirit-filled. They've already been affirmed. And yet the church comes together and lays hands on them. Why? Because the church is identifying their calling, confirming their calling. And the church is united around what the Spirit of God was doing. And friends, hear me. It always comes through the local church, the authority of the church. So the church releases them, sent them away. So here, I mean, this is a fulfillment of Acts chapter 1:8. If you've been here, we mention this verse almost every week. Why? Because this is God's desire. In chapter 1, verse 8, God told us what was going to happen in this letter, the Acts of Christ still playing out. He says, you will receive power when the Holy Spirit has come upon you. And you shall be my witnesses both in Jerusalem and in Judea, Samaria, and even the remotest parts of the earth. This is God's desire. They're going to be witnesses where? To the nations. And now they're going on the offensive. And the only way to reach the nations is to be sent out. Here's the deal. God could have used angels to share the gospel. He could just speak supernaturally. But instead, friends, he wants to use us to go to the nations with the gospel. How awesome is that? This is our purpose. Romans 10. How then will they call on him in whom they have not believed? How will they believe in him who they have not heard? How will they hear without a preacher? How will they preach unless they are sent? Just as it is written, how beautiful are the feet of those who bring the good news of good things. Do we see God's desire? In this narrative, we see the ingredients to a Spirit-led church. There's so much confusion in our day. What's the church supposed to be about? Social programs, all of this. What are the ingredients of a Spirit-led church? They had Spirit-led leaders who focused on the Word of God and making disciples and equipping the body to do the work of the ministry. And they focused around prayer and fasting. And when the Holy Spirit spoke, they obeyed. Those are the ingredients to a Spirit-filled church. May it be said of us. The Word of God, submitting to God's voice, and being obedient. Those were the ingredients. What was the philosophy? Hear me. A Spirit-led church, the philosophy was multiplication, not addition. This should blow all of us away. Notice the philosophy of this Spirit-led church. It wasn't like, hey, Josh, let's get as big as we possibly can by addition, and let's be the biggest church. Let's be bigger than Jerusalem. That would be awesome. Do you hear that in the text? No. What was their philosophy? Let's raise them up, send them out. Raise them up, send them out. Raise them up, send them out. Let's change the world through multiplication. Well, Pastor Eric, it takes time. Yes, it does take time, and it takes discipleship, but this is what we are all called to do. And they were ready. In order to be a Spirit-led church, you have to have people who sit at the feet of Jesus and allow the Spirit of God to be strengthened in their own lives. And to be obedient to the Spirit's direction. Friends, if you're in Christ, hear the word of the Lord. You're not your own. You're bought
17: with a price, and that price was expensive. And God has prepared in advance good works for you to walk in. He has special assignments, and He is King, and we don't have any opportunity to negotiate if we like His plans or if we don't. Our posture of our heart, friends, has to always be, here I am, send me. Here I am, send me. We should all be praying for our families and the church. Have us all where we can have the greatest impact for Jesus. Yeah, I love your house. I know you, your house is amazing, but don't let their house stop you from hearing God's voice. Yeah, the school your kids go to is amazing. Don't let that school stop you from hearing God's voice. The posture of our heart has to always be, Lord, here I am. Send me. And the reality is God's going to keep most of you here. This is your assignment. But are we willing? Preston, if you're the one that's going to be sent out, are you willing? Is your family willing? Are you having prayer time where you're saying, yeah, life's great, but I'm willing, Lord, wherever it is, even if it's overseas, I'm willing, you know, because you know what's best and my life isn't yours. This is what the church is doing. There's 6,000 people groups unreached right now. Maybe you're the one. Why not? Why not? Jody, what if God wants you to leave everything again and go? Why not? Here's the biggest thing. Is this our posture? If we're led by the Spirit, this will be our posture. Look at verse 4, our second point. The Word of God will always face spiritual opposition. So being sent out by the Holy Spirit, they went down to Seleucia, and from there they sailed to Cyprus. So they go out, team of three, Saul, Barnabas, and John Mark. They go to the port city of Antioch, they get on a ship, and they travel to Cyprus. 60 to 100 miles off the coast. Now here's what's cool. It seems like as the Spirit is leading them, there's still some strategy in this. Barnabas, this is where Barnabas was from, Cyprus. So how cool is this for Barnabas? As they're being obedient, the Spirit's leading them. They're going to Cyprus, and Barnabas is like, hey, this is an unreached group. These are my friends. These are my family. This is awesome. And they go to Salamis, which was the chief port city, the commercial center for Cyprus. And what do? They don't come to this city and say, hey, we're going to just live lives where people will notice we're different and ask us questions. No. What do? They go right for the synagogues. And picture Saul going into the synagogues. There were tons of Jews in Cyprus. Multiple synagogues, people argue. So Paul goes to the synagogue. They're preaching the Old Testament. And because of his background, they knew who he was most likely. They give him the platform. And you picture Saul in Cyprus as they're sharing the story of David and Goliath or whatever the Old Testament text they were in. Saul saying, guess what? Jesus is the fulfillment, and preaching the word. They probably shook the walls of the synagogue. How awesome is this? They're preaching the word. This is their strategy. Preach the gospel. We don't know what happens. But notice, verse 6, they go through the whole island, and they get to Paphos, which is the capital city, and there God has a divine encounter. There's a magician, a sorcerer, and then a governor of Cyprus. The magician's name, his was Bar-Jesus, referred to as Elymas. He was a sorcerer. His name means son of salvation. He was hired by the governor to interpret dreams and signs by using the occult. So this was not a magician that pulled rabbits out of the hat. This was a magician who had an in with the dark forces, demonic forces, the occult. And the governor, Sergius Paulus, hired him to help him interpret things that were happening. Now, this governor was the most influential man on the island. He was prudent. He was wise. The Bible says he was intelligent. He was no fool. And we could tell that he was searching. The reason he even has Bar-Jesus with him is he's searching for some kind of supernatural truth. He must have heard about Saul and Barnabas' ministry. It must have been shaking up the islands. Because what does he do? He asks for them. He says, come, I want to hear your message. I mean, talk about low-hanging fruit. How cool is this? They go to Cyprus and the Holy Spirit prepared the most prominent person in the city to talk to. I mean, picture Philip going and seeing the Ethiopian man reading Isaiah. I mean, you're talking, it'd be hard to miss this. And they share the gospel with the governor. And look at verse 8. Elymas, the magician, was opposing them, seeking to turn the proconsul away from the faith. Uh-oh, this spiritual battle is now taking place. They're sharing the gospel, the Holy Spirit's moving, and yet Bar-Jesus is trying to turn the proconsul away from the faith. How is he doing it? He's countering with falsehoods, with lie, with deceit. Satan's been doing this from the beginning. And this magician knows, if he believes in Jesus, he just lost a job. Not only did he lose a job, he lost influence with the most powerful person in the city. He doesn't care about the governor at all. You know what he cares about? Himself. As many false prophets, they don't care about you or the church. It's always going to be about themselves, their little kingdom, their little followings. And here, this spiritual battle is happening for the governor's soul, a battle between truth and lies, light and dark. And you know, Saul and Barnabas, they were ready for this. They understood that it was a battleground. They didn't have this fairy tale ideal of, hey, I'm going to love Jesus and everything's going to be easy and I'm not going to be attacked or I'm not going to struggle. And if that happens, I'm going to get mad at God. Absolutely not. These men had a biblical view of this mission field. To get saved and trust in Jesus was to be commissioned into the front lines of this spiritual battle. They knew that. Later on, Paul writes this, put on the full armor of God so that you will be able to stand firm against the schemes of the devil. For our struggle is not against flesh and blood, but against the rulers, against the powers, against the world forces of this darkness, against the spiritual forces of wickedness in the heavenly places. This is what we have been called to do, friends. Outside these doors is a spiritual battle. Do you believe it? And we have been called to be on the offensive. And our king has already won. It's just playing out. But may we not keep our heads in the sand, pretending that we can have Jesus today and that this is our promised land, and then we get to die and go to heaven. Absolutely not. When you share the gospel and live for Jesus, you will be opposed. And you will be attacked spiritually. If you don't believe this, I don't know what to tell you. Because it is real. Think about even in Acts. Every time the gospel moves into a new territory, there's demonic activity and there's a face-to-face confrontation. Think about this. Remember when the gospel moved into Samaria? Who was right there? Simon the sorcerer, demon-possessed. Now it moves into Cyprus. Who's right there to meet him? Bar-Jesus. Later on, the gospel moves to Macedonia. And who's there to meet him? The demon-possessed damsel. Friends, this is real. God is reminding us this morning, there is a spiritual battle going on that is real. We must see clearly. We must fight properly through prayer and preaching the gospel. And we must understand it is not going to be easy. As we gather here this morning, there's a battle going on right now for not only this church, but any Bible-believing church. Do you understand this? Are we aware and alert that the enemy hates what is going on? We're not here every Sunday seeing the baptism water stir and people's lives change and kids trusting in Jesus and marriages getting healed and there's not going to be spiritual attack. We must see it, that the enemy hates what's going on. It is not a joke. It's not a game. Church is not a social club or activity. Friends, we are a community at war for God's glory. Wolves are going to come in. False brethren are going to come in. Are you ready? Are you in the Word? Do you know the Word? Can you recognize them? Will you help fight to protect the church? As we're sitting here, there is a battle going on for your marriage, for those here that are married. If you don't believe this, you are a fool. The enemy wants to destroy your marriage. If he can destroy your marriage, he can destroy the families, and therefore the church is impacted. He's going to try to get you mad at your spouse, emotionally distant from your spouse, sexless from your spouse, resenting each other. He's going to try to get you to hate each other. Why? Because if he can destroy the marriage covenant, it's going to have an impact on the church almost like nothing else. Do you realize that? And may we stop trying to change our spouse, but may we hold the mirror up and say, Lord, I am not going to let the enemy have a foothold in my house, in my home, in my marriage, and especially in the church. It doesn't end there. There's a battle going on right now for our kids and our grandkids. Do you see it? Darkness is trying to conform our youth to its view on gender, sexuality, race, politics, priorities, and they're treating it like a war. Darkness isn't on the defensive. Darkness is on the offensive with our youth. They're having parades where they're celebrating homosexuality, and here's the deal. Church, we have to raise up our children to be on the offensive where they're not running and hiding from darkness to try to just be comfortable, but we're raising our kids up with a Bible in one hand, the sword of the Spirit in the other hand, and we shoot them into this world on fire for the glory of God. This has to be our desire. Amen? Or what are we doing? If you're not teaching and you're called, get plugged in preschool or children's or youth. Let's raise up our children to fight on the front lines, not to seek lukewarmness, not to seek a white picket fence, but to seek God use them in a way where no one can take the glory. I pray that's the vision we're going to give our children. Look at verse 9, the third point. The gospel brings spiritual victory to all who believe. Here's the good news. Saul, who was also known as Paul, filled with the Holy Spirit, fixed his gaze on him and said, "You are full of all deceit and fraud, you son of the devil, enemy of all righteousness. Will you not cease to make crooked the straight ways?" This is where Saul's name officially changes to Paul. He's filled with the Holy Spirit. Saul was his Hebrew name. As he was ministering to Jews, now Paul is this Gentile name as he starts to minister to Gentiles. And he's filled with the Holy Spirit, and he looks Bar Jesus right in the eyes. And friends, he tells him how it is. Like Jesus with this righteous anger in Matthew 23, where he confronts the religious leaders. Here, Paul, filled with the Spirit, what does he say? He says, "Bar Jesus, you are full of deceit, you're a fraud. You're a false prophet, deliberately deceiving others." Then he calls him a son of the devil. It's a play on words. His name meant son of salvation. He's saying, "You're no son of salvation. You're the son of the devil, and you're an enemy of God's and what is right." We just shared the gospel with this governor. We just made a clear path to salvation in Christ alone, through faith alone, and you're coming and you're trying to make it crooked. And look at verse 11. "The hand of the Lord is upon you. You will be blind and not see the sun for some time." And immediately a mist and a darkness fell upon him, and he went about seeking those who would lead him by the hand. Right there, he experienced God's judgment. Here is Saul, who was blinded earlier, now speaking judgment over this false prophet. You're blind spiritually, and now you're going to be blind physically for a time. And you picture Bar Jesus trying to get around town with someone's hand. Now here's the thing, we don't know if it was for a time. We don't know what happened. But what do we know? That he could be in heaven one day. We might get to heaven and we might see him and be like, "You're the one." We don't know. But what we do know is this. Look at verse 12. "The proconsul believed when he saw what had happened, being amazed at the teaching of the Lord." The governor sees this battle unfolding. He sees the signs and wonders that now this man is blinded, that that Barnabas and Saul had the power to do signs and wonders. But notice what he's amazed at. Friends, he's not amazed at the signs. What is he amazed at? The teaching of the Lord. The message. You're telling me I can be saved? Not because of anything I've done, but because of Jesus? That's what he's amazed at. And he trusts in the Lord. The gospel always triumphs. The darkness of judgment came over Bar Jesus, but the light of salvation burst through the Roman governor's heart. And here's the good news. What's our purpose in life, friends? Why are we getting out of bed today? To preach this message and allow light to come bursting through people's hearts who are once in darkness. Paul, writing to the church in Corinth, says this: "Now all these things are from God, who reconciled us to himself through Christ and gave us the ministry of reconciliation." Here's the deal from this morning. You have been called. There's specific assignments for all of us. And what does that have to do with? No matter how much spiritual opposition we might face, God has overcome. And we have this message that can break through the darkest darkness and illuminate and bring light to the hardest hearts. May you continue to be faithful to your assignment.
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25: With SRN News, I'm Keith Peters in Washington. A judge has heard arguments but did not rule from the bench in the case on President Trump's ban of three news outlets from White House grounds. Wednesday's hearing marks the latest development in an extraordinary showdown between Trump and media outlets whose coverage he dislikes. The heads of major artificial intelligence firms pleaded with the United Nations to set controls over the burgeoning technology they are designing in order to save the world, or at least its people. Dario Amade, chief executive officer of Anthropic, said AI could be of risk to humanity. A rough day on Wall Street as the Dow was down by 352 points, the Nasdaq dropped 308, the S&P 500 lower by 58, oil near $93 a barrel. This is SRN News.
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11: Driving out on C-470, a stall. It's westbound C-470 between Kendra Castillo Way and Santa Fe. That's blocking the left express lane. The I-70 corridor getting heavier. There's a minor wreck westbound 70 around Holly. It's on the shoulder. 270 building. There's some slowdowns on I-25. Starting to see delays downtown in the tech center. No problems. Each direction about 30 minutes. There's a crash at Alameda and Downing. With traffic, I'm Susan Phelan.
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24: Denver weather.
6: Denver metro area going to be staying cloudy to mostly cloudy and mild. We'll also be looking a little bit at some light rain shower activity, especially here southward tonight on into your Thursday. Temperatures today, upper 70s, mid 50s tonight. Still cloudy, a little cooler Thursday, just near 70 for a high, lows low 50s. Mid 70s, partial sunshine, a couple of thunderstorms late Friday. Then it'll be a warm and gorgeous fall weekend, high Saturday and Sunday, mid-80s. I'm meteorologist Mark Huer.
20: Current temperature,
13: 70 degrees.
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4: Hey, good afternoon and welcome, ladies and gentlemen. This is Gino Geraci. 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And of course, you can join me on the Dan Kaplis Law text line at 720-819-5115. That's 720-819-5115 on the Dan Kaplis text line. And of course, if you call 303-873-1935, producer Jim is standing by to take your call and we try to make every effort to get your question on the program. And of course, the number again, 303-873-1935. I'm going to be at Calvary South Denver tonight as we continue teaching through the book of Genesis. We find ourselves in Genesis chapter 21, where in verses 1 through 7, where Abraham and Sarah finally receive the happy news that they're going to have a baby, and that the promises that God had made is going to be fulfilled. Now, that begs another question, which I've been thinking about for the last couple of days. And, of course, I'm going to be teaching about it tonight at Calvary South Denver. But one of the things about Bible promises, there are hundreds of Bible promises. And, of course, I love to talk about the promises in the Bible, because recognizing what is and what is not a promise helps you develop a deeper faith. And, of course, you grow in your understanding of God's faithfulness and God's goodness and God's love. And fear and doubt and your other emotions, temptations, trials, and life's challenges, you begin to put them in a biblical perspective. You know, there's a wonderful, it's in the NIV, but I'm going to quote it anyway. It's not my favorite translation. But in James chapter 4, verse 8, it says, come near to God. When another translation says, draw near to God, and he will draw near to you. Come near to God, it says in the NIV, and he will come near to you. Draw close to him. And one of the things I wanted to, again, sort of touch on is that subject of the promises of God. And as we talk about that subject, we happen to have an article at gotquestions.org on this subject. And let me see if I can come up with it here. Again, you hear me talk a lot about gotquestions.org. But one of the articles that we have that I wanted to talk about today was the question, how do I know which of God

0: God's promises are for me, which is a great, great topic. But again, if you want to call me with either a question or a comment about maybe one of your favorite promises that are in the Bible, there are literally hundreds to choose from. And maybe as you are listening to this program and you're thinking about the promises of God and you're thinking about certain promises that have stood the test of time in your life and that you keep going back to over and over and over again. So there are literally hundreds of God's promises in the Bible. So how can we know which promises apply to us, which promises that we can claim? And of course, that's kind of Christian talk. So for those of you who are listening and you don't understand Christian talk, you might be wondering, what do you mean by that? Well, when God says something and you go, I wonder if that has something to do with me. I wonder if that is a promise that has been made to me and for me and that I can appropriate it in a specific way. So how do I understand? Again, in our article, we talk about, to frame the question another way, how can we tell the difference between general promises and specific promises? And again, if you want to join me on the Dan Kaplis text line, you can call, or you can text, actually. I keep saying call, but I mean text, 720-819-5115. Maybe you might want to text me one of your favorite promises, and we could talk about it a little bit. But so the framing of the question, how do I tell the difference between general promises and specific promises? So a general promise is one that's given by the Holy Spirit to every believer in every age. When the author penned the promise, he set no limitations on time period or the recipient. And of course, an example of that general promise is 1 John 1:9. Some of you have rubbed a little hole in your Bible where 1 John 1:9 appears, where it says, if we confess our sins, he's faithful and just to forgive us our sins and to cleanse us from all unrighteousness. And so this promise is based on the forgiving nature of God and is available to all believers everywhere. Another example of a general promise is in Philippians chapter 4, verse 7. And the peace of God, which transcends all understanding, will guard your hearts and your minds in Christ Jesus. So this promise is made to all believers who, refusing to worry, bring their requests to God. And so other examples of great general promises include Psalm 1:3. This is one of my favorite passages to teach. In Psalm 1:3, it says concerning the believer or the righteous or the godly, he is like a tree planted by streams of water that yields its fruit in its season, and its leaf does not wither. In all that he does, he prospers. That promise in Psalm 1, verse 3 by David, he is like a tree planted by streams of water. You know, in the Bible, there's a couple of different meanings of that phrase, water. Sometimes it's used of cleansing from sin. Sometimes it speaks of the presence of the Holy Spirit. Remember, Jesus talks about in the New Testament that you will be like, out of your heart will come streams of living water. And then, of course, in Psalm 27:10, for my father and my mother have forsaken me, but the Lord will take me in. So imagine you've experienced what our psychological friends call abandonment issues. But imagine when you've been abandoned. But the Lord says, hey, have you been abandoned by the people that should have loved you and cared for you? I'll take you in. So, we'll talk about specific promises here in a moment. This is Gino Geraci, 303-873-1935.
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2: Typical drive for us out here. Routes are getting heavier. There's a minor wreck westbound 70 right around Holly. That activity is off the shoulder, getting busier between 270 and I-25. Eastbound I-70 a little bit slow, getting on out past 225 toward Chambers and Peña Boulevard. 270 starting to load up, I-25, and a crash in Littleton. This is northbound Santa Fe at Prince with a backup. With traffic, I'm Susan Phelan.
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0: talking about the great subject of Bible promises. And I'm going to be talking about this tonight. So it's burning a hole, if you will, in my heart. So I want to talk about it. 303-873-1935 if you'd like to join me on the program. And, of course, you can join us by texting at the Dan Catholic Law text line at 720-819-5115. I'll give it out again, 720-819-5115. That's the text line. So you have to make a contact and then the text, and you can text me. So I was talking a little bit about promises, and I was talking a little bit about an article that we have at gotquestions.org on the subject, how do I know which of God's promises are for me? And the article begins by contrasting and comparing a general promise with a specific promise. And so how do we differentiate a general promise from a specific promise? Well, again, a general promise is one that we might think of as given by the Holy Spirit to every believer in every age. And so when the author pens the promise, he set no limitation on the time period or the recipient. And, of course, in the article, we make reference to 1 John 1:9, which is a very well-known promise, one that you've probably claimed over and over and over again. If we confess our sins, he's faithful and just to forgive us our sins and to cleanse us from all unrighteousness. So that's a general revelation, a general promise. So now a specific promise is one that is made to specific individuals or on specific occasions. So the context of the promise will usually make clear who the recipient is. For example, the promise in 1 Kings chapter 9, verse 5, it's very specific. I will establish your royal throne over Israel forever. So the preceding and the following verses make it clear that God is speaking only to King Solomon. In Luke chapter 2, verse 35, it contains another specific promise where the statement is made concerning Mary and her baby, and a sword will pierce your own soul too. So this prophecy is directed to Mary and was fulfilled in her lifetime. So while a specific promise is not made to all believers generally, the Holy Spirit can still use a specific promise to guide or encourage any of his children. So, for example, the promise in Isaiah chapter 54, verse 10, was written with Israel in mind, but the Holy Spirit has used these words to comfort many Christians today, where it says, my unfailing love for you will not be shaken, nor my covenant of peace be removed. And so another passage, the whole passage says, for the mountains may depart and the hills be removed, but my steadfast love shall not depart from you, and my covenant of peace shall not be removed, says the Lord, who has compassion on you. And of course, as he was led to take the gospel to the Gentiles, the Apostle Paul claimed the promise of Isaiah, where in Acts chapter 13, verse 47, it says, I have made you a light for the Gentiles, that you may bring salvation to the ends of the earth. Now, Isaiah's promise was originally meant for the Messiah, but in it, Paul found guidance from the Lord for his own life. So when claiming one of God's promises from Scripture, we should keep the following principles in mind. Number one, God's promises are often conditional. So look for the word if in the context. Number two, God gives us promises to help us better submit to his will and trust him. A promise does not make God bend to our will. And number three, we cannot presume to know precisely when, where, or how God's promises will be fulfilled in our life. And so, 303-873-1935. And of course, you can join me on the Dan Kaplis text line with your own favorite promise, 720-819-5115. That's 720-819-5115. So again, you want to join me on the program? Happy to take your call. And so again, it's certainly a matter of subjective analysis, if you will, about what would constitute the greatest promises in the Bible. But we might explore some of those as well. And so I noticed that one person, is this a caller talking about Matthew 6:25? Didn't want to be on the air, but you know what, caller? I'm going to literally, I have it literally right on the tip of my tongue because I was thinking about some of the greatest promises in the Bible. And so thank you for Matthew 6:25, where it says, therefore I tell you, do not worry about your life, what you will eat or drink, or about your body, what you will wear. Is not life more than food, and the body more than clothes? Look at the birds of the air. They do not sow or reap, store away in barns, and yet your heavenly Father feeds them. Are you not much more valuable than they? Can any one of you, by worrying, add a single hour to your life? And why do you worry about clothes? See how the flowers of the field grow. They toil not, neither do they spin. One translation says they do not labor or spin. Yet I tell you that not even Solomon in all of his splendor was dressed like one of these. If that's how God clothes the grass of the field, which is here tomorrow, or here today and gone tomorrow, that is thrown into the fire, will he not much more clothe you, O you of little faith? So do not worry, saying, what shall we eat, or what shall we drink, or what shall we wear? For the pagans run around after all those things, and your heavenly Father knows what you need, that you need them. And of course, but seek first the kingdom of God and his righteousness, and all these things will be given to you as well. What a great thank you, caller. Yeah. We're given permission to cast our cares on him because he cares for us. And of course, we might include in that promise hall of fame, for God so loved the world that he gave his one and only son, that whoever believes in him shouldn't perish but have eternal life. There's so many more. Yeah, what a wonderful show. Just, can you imagine thinking about the promises of God and then claiming them for yourself? This is Gino Geraci.
1: 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This is Ken Ham inviting you to visit the Creation Museum and Ark Encounter attractions in Northern Kentucky. Most natural history museums teach evolution as scientific fact. So how can you separate the facts from the indoctrination? One, Know the seven C's of history. Having the proper framework for history, especially creation, corruption, catastrophe, and confusion, that helps you properly interpret the evidence. And two, know the difference between observational and historical science. When you read an exhibit sign, separate the observations from the story applied to the evidence because of a worldview. And three, ask, were you there? No one was there at the beginning except God.
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3: The word on traffic for the drive home.
4: Go down some highways, got some heavier traffic to deal with. One minor crash westbound 70 at Holly. That's out past Quebec on the shoulder there. Westbound 70 slow, getting out past Brighton toward I-25. Traveling out in the west end, that looks pretty good. A Boulder Turnpike, no trouble. C-470 starting to see more activity. A drive in I-25, one of the slower drives. Traveling downtown through the tech center, east direction, about 35 minutes. With traffic, I'm Susan Fielder.
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6: 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Well, the answer is don't.
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0: ladies and gentlemen. I'm looking at what could be the greatest promises in the Bible and inviting you to offer a candidate. 303-873-1935, or you can join me on the Dan Kaplis Law text line at 720-819-5115. So a caller posted Matthew 6:25, which I read all the way to verse 33. But also, I was thinking of Proverbs chapter 3, verses 5 and 6. Trust in the Lord with all your heart, and lean not on your own understanding. In all your ways, submit to him, and he will make your paths straight. And of course, Hebrews chapter 13, verse 5. Never will I leave you. Never will I forsake you. Now imagine these promises and the meaning of those promises, the implications for those promises. What I'm thinking of, like for instance with Hebrews chapter 13 verse 5, where imagine you're dealing with anxiety or abandonment, and you go, how do I know God is there? What does this promise mean for me? What does this promise provide for me? And as you're thinking about the text, and when you think about make sure when you look at the beginning of the text in Matthew 13:5, where it says, make sure that your character is free from the love of money. Be content with what you have. So this is the immediate context. So imagine here's a promise. Make sure your character is free from the love of money, being content with what you have. For he himself has said, I will never leave you, or forsake you, or desert you, if you will. And so in the immediate context, the promise calls for believers to walk away, abandon, reject greed and anxious dependence on possessions. So God himself is the believer's lasting security. And I'm not saying don't get a job or you know, that you have to have certain things in order to live. But according to the Bible, it says he won't desert people, that they can learn contentment and trust him to provide what he knows they need. So what does the promise do? So imagine you're in the wonderful world of God's promises. How do we think about them? How do we access them? And then how do we apply them to our life? So we could do the same thing for Matthew chapter 6, verse 25. But imagine in Hebrews 13:5, the promise provides God's continuing presence. In what way? You are not alone. You are not spiritually abandoned. Listen carefully. If you belong to Jesus, even when the circumstance feels dark, empty, lonely. So the writer follows this promise by saying, so that we confidently say, the Lord is my helper. I won't be afraid. What will man do to me? Now, remember what the writer of Hebrews is saying. What will man do to me? Well, could they imprison me? Yes. Can they torture me? Yes. Can they take everything away from me. Yes, kill me. Yes. So all of the things that human beings can do can sound pretty scary, but they can't make Jesus go away. They can't make his presence go away. They can't make his love go away. They can't make forgiveness and grace and mercy go away. And so the promise isn't just simply a promise of God's presence. It's that. And it's more. It's freedom from being ruled by money and possessions. The writer of Hebrews isn't saying that money is evil or that Christians will never face need. It's saying that wealth can't be your savior, but God is your savior. And so, of course, Jesus directs his disciples to seek God's kingdom. So we're back to Matthew chapter 6, verse 25. Seek the kingdom rather than living in anxiety and material need. Seek first his kingdom and his righteousness, and all these things will be added to you. And so, does the promise mean the continuing presence of God? Yes. Does the promise mean freedom from being ruled by greed, money, and possessions? Yes. Does it mean confidence in God's providential care? Well, yeah, that's exactly what it means. His presence means he's committed to bringing his people through every circumstance towards his very good purposes. And this doesn't make every event pleasant or immediately understandable or desirable. But it does mean that suffering and loss are not outside his wise care. And even though, again, it sounds like a cliche, it's really a promise. In Romans 8:28, where it says, and we know that God causes all things to work together for good for those who love God, who are the called according to his purpose. So historically, the wording echoes God's assurances to Israel and Joshua when they faced a kind of uncertain future. And think about that. We're talking about promises, and we're talking about difficulty, and we're talking about certain uncertainty. In Deuteronomy chapter 31, verses 6 through 8, Joshua 1, 5. So the writer of Hebrews applies this covenant faithfulness to born-again, Bible-believing Christians. Does that shock you? God's promise isn't merely that he is nearby in a general sense. Now, so let's try and think this through. Is God present? Yes. Is he present in the sense that he's omnipresent? Well, it's more than that. He's faithfully committed to his people. And so in Hebrews chapter 13, verse 5, God's presence is connected to God's provision. He supplies what his people genuinely need, rather than everything they may want. And this is a hard, hard concept to embrace. Imagine you dare pray a prayer that goes something like this. Lord, please give me what I genuinely need. Not necessarily everything that I want, but there's strong comfort in that. This is Gino Geraci.
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2: Go down some highways. Got some heavier traffic to deal with. One minor crash westbound 70 at Holly. That's out past Quebec on the shoulder there. Westbound 70 slow, getting out past Brighton toward I-25. Traveling out in the west end, that looks pretty good. Boulder Turnpike, no trouble. C-470, starting to see more activity. Driving I-25, one of the slower drives. Traveling downtown through the tech center, east direction, about 35 minutes. With traffic, I'm Susan Phelan. And
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0: Hey, welcome back, ladies and gentlemen. This is Gino Geraci. Today has been a fun day. I'm talking about promises, and I happen to be teaching at Calvary South Denver tonight. The service starts at 6:30 at Calvary South Denver. But I'm going to be speaking about Genesis chapter 21, verses 1 through 7. And it's really the passage that deals with the final, if you will, the fulfillment of the promises that have been made to Abraham and Sarah about having a child. In other words, a promise was made and then a promise was kept. the Lord said that that the Lord was going to give him a child. And so it talks about the birth of Isaac. So, in, you know, I've been talking about promises and general promises and specific promises. And there's a, you know, in that hall of fame of Bible promises that come to your mind when you're thinking, hey, what are some of the greatest Bible promises? And I've invited you to call me at 303-873-1935. Or just tell me on the Dan Kaplis Law at text line at 720-819-5115. Jeremiah 29:11 is a very hopeful verse, but its hope becomes clearer when we read it in its historical setting. So what is the verse? What does Jeremiah 29:11? I happen to have it in my dining room. It's posted on the wall. It says, I know the plans that I have for you, saith the Lord, or declares the Lord, plans for welfare and not for calamity, to give you a future and a hope. Many of you know the passage. I know the plans that I have for you, saith the Lord, plans for good, not for evil, plans for, another way of saying, welfare and not for calamity, to give you a future and a hope. In the original context, what is that promise? And who's Jeremiah writing to? And why is he even saying this? He's writing to the children of Israel from Judah who had been taken into exile in Babylon. And they were suffering. They were suffering the consequences of their nation's long rebellion against God. And this was not a promise that their hardship would immediately end. In fact, Jeremiah chapter 29, verse 10 says that the exile is going to last 70 years. God told him to live faithfully in Babylon, build homes, raise families, seek the welfare of the city while they waited for his promised restoration. So, again, think about this for just a moment. So the immediate promise was corporate. God didn't abandon his covenant people. After a defined season of discipline and exile, he's going to bring a remnant back to the land. I'm fairly convinced that Daniel, when he made somehow his way into Babylon, he carried with him the scroll of Jeremiah. And in that scroll, there's Jeremiah 29:10 and Jeremiah 29:11. And it fills his heart with hope as he realizes that God has a plan and a future for the children of Israel. And so, again, there's a defined season of discipline and exile, but he's going to bring the remnant back to the land. The future and hope ultimately rested, and this is important, not in Israel's circumstances, think captivity, but in the Lord's faithful covenant purpose. And so, again, the surrounding verses show that this hope called for repentance and a renewed seeking of God's face and grace and plan. In Jeremiah 29:12, it says, then you will call upon me and come and pray to me, and I'll listen to you. You will seek me and find me when you search for me with all your heart. I will be found by you, declares the Lord. And I'll restore your fortunes and gather you from all the nations and from all the places where I have driven you, declares the Lord. And I will bring you back to the place from where I sent you into exile. So it's really important. because Judah's suffering didn't mean that God was unjust or indifferent. The people's sin had genuinely provoked God to a very righteous judgment. Jeremiah elsewhere records God's insistence that he must judge persistent evil. In Jeremiah chapter 5, verse 29, "Shall I not punish these people, declares the Lord? On a nation such as this, shall I not avenge myself?" Now that passage is scary in one sense. No, clearly it's comforting because God is just. And the early founding fathers of our country, including Thomas Jefferson, who wasn't a Bible-believing, born-again Christian by any stretch of the imagination, but he did say, I tremble when I consider the fact that God is just. Shall I not punish these people? Well, again, here's the part of the great big idea. If God is going to punish the children of Israel for their persistent rebellion and disobedience, what about us? What about America? Now, is America a covenant community? No. Does the United States of America have privileges that are, I'm going to use the term providential and supernatural? I think so. So how is it possible that we can continue to live in rebellion and disobedience and not expect judgment? It was Billy Graham who said, if God doesn't destroy, and he used the term San Francisco, he said, I think he owes Sodom and Gomorrah an apology. Yet judgment was not God's final word to his repentant people. He preserved hope and promised restoration. So we're back to Jeremiah chapter 29, verse 11. What did it mean in its context? Is it a general promise? Is it a specific promise? Clearly, Jeremiah 29, 11 isn't a blank check that every Christian is going to receive immediate prosperity and comfort, a particular job, healing, or even an easy life. If we interpret the passage that way, we remove it from the experience of the exiled people who had to wait not just 10 years, not just 20 years, not just 50 years, but 70 years for its fulfillment. But it does reveal enduring truths about God's character. God is sovereign, even in painful seasons. Exile didn't place Israel beyond his rule or care. Your difficulties don't place you beyond God's reach either. This is Gino Geraci, 303-873-1935.
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0: With SRN News, I'm Keith Peters in Washington. Chinese President Xi Jinping arrived in Washington on Wednesday, where he was met with a rare plane-side greeting from President Donald Trump, who was there to welcome his counterpart instead of waiting for him to drive up to the White House. A judge has heard arguments but did not rule from the bench in a case on President Donald Trump's ban of three news outlets from White House grounds. Wednesday's hearing marked the latest development in an extraordinary showdown between Trump and media outlets whose coverage he dislikes. On Wall Street, the Dow Jones Industrial Average down by 352 points, the NASDAQ dropping by 308, with the S&P 500 index lower by 58 points. Oil near $93 a barrel. More details at srnnews.com.
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2: Crowded highways for us. We've got problems now slowing up by 70. Eastbound 70 at Pecos, crash in the two left lanes. Very heavy. Eastbound 76 back toward I-76. That's now the 30-minute delay. Eastbound 76 at Pecos. If you're in the jams, try to get to the right side of the highway. Had a problem out of Aurora. Westbound 70 at Peoria. Crash there, blocking the express lane. About a 10-minute delay. With traffic on Susan Field.
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4: Denver weather.
5: Denver metro area going to be staying cloudy to mostly cloudy and mild. We'll also be looking a little bit at some light rain, rain shower activity, especially here southward tonight on into your Thursday. Temperatures today, upper 70s, mid 50s tonight. Still cloudy, a little cooler Thursday, just near 70 for a high, lows low 50s. Mid 70s, partial sunshine, a couple of thunderstorms late Friday. Then it'll be a warm and gorgeous fall weekend, high Saturday and Sunday, mid-80s. I'm meteorologist Mark Huer.
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7: 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Topics include drought concerns, major recreational impacts, severe weather outbreaks, and so much more. 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

0: This is the show that answers your questions, opens the scriptures, and brings clarity to the issues that matter. This is the Gino Geraci Show, where biblical truth meets everyday life. The conversation starts now.
1: Hey, welcome, ladies and gentlemen. And the conversation really does start now. If you want to call me, 303-873-1935. That's the number. If you want to join me on the program, 303-873-1935. You can also text me at on the Dan Kaplis text line, the Dan Kaplis Law text line at 720-819-5115. That's 720-819-5115. In the first hour, I talked about promises because I happen to be teaching at Calvary South Denver tonight. We're going to be in the book of Genesis. We're talking about Genesis chapter 21, verses 1 through 7, where, again, the hope, the dreams, the promises are going to come true for Abraham and Sarah tonight. They're going to have a baby boy. And, again, it brings to the forefront, if you will, the whole idea of God making promises and keeping promises. But we're going to shift gears a little bit right now, on the Gino Geraci Show as we talk about some Bible questions. And I would love again to hear from you. 303-873-1935. And, you know, people call, they ask me about all kinds of different things. In 1 Peter, chapter 1, verses 13 through 25, that's a fairly long, passage, but there the apostle Peter calls believers to devote their lives to holy living. Peter writes, "Therefore, preparing your minds for action and being sober-minded, set your hope fully on the grace that will be brought to you at the revelation of Jesus Christ. As obedient children, do not be conformed to the passions of your former ignorance, but as he who called you is holy, you also be holy in all your conduct." What in the world does that mean? What does it mean to be holy in all your conduct? Well, the adjective translated holy, of course, means being sacred, being set apart, dedicated to God. And so when we're talking about that word and its meaning, there is a kind of a separation that is included, that it's taken out of circulation, if you will, for other purposes, but it's set apart for a specific purpose. So in the sense Peter intends, holiness includes moral purity. But it doesn't just simply mean avoiding sin. Christians are set apart from the world because they belong to God, and therefore they should live in a way that reflects his character, including his purity, righteousness, and love. So in the Old Testament, God declared objects, places, people holy because they were set apart for him and his purposes. I love to use the illustration of a pot that I have in my home. It is a Paul Revere pot, not made by the real Paul Revere, but, you know, a company that calls itself Paul Revere. And it's a pot that I use to brew my tea. It isn't a pot used for beans or spaghetti or for oatmeal. It has one purpose and one purpose only. It's dedicated to brewing my tea. Now, again, and that's what it means to be set apart for God. So Christians are a chosen people, it says in 1 Peter 2:9. A royal priest.

0: a holy nation, God's special possession, called to declare the praises of him who called you out of darkness into his wonderful light. So you are supposed to be different. In what way? To be holy in all of your conduct, it means to be set apart from sin and then dedicated to God in everything that you do. So Peter doesn't limit holiness to going to church or even spiritual activities on certain days of the week. I suspect that what Peter means when he says all your conduct, he's including every part of your life, the way you think, the words you speak, the actions that you take, the relationships that you embrace, the work that you do, and even the recreation that you decide you're going to participate in. So a holy life seeks to honor God both publicly and privately. And so Peter also makes it clear that holy conduct begins on the inside of a person. So again, if you want to join me on the program, it's 303-873-1935. And again, you can join me on the Dan Kaplis Law Tax Line at 720-819-5115. That's 720-819-5115. That's the text line. And of course, the talk line is 303-873-1935. And when we think about what Peter is saying and how people have interpreted what Peter has said, before telling Christians to be holy in their conduct, he commands them to prepare their minds for action, to remain sober-minded, to set their hope fully on God's grace. That's in 1 Peter chapter 1, verse 13. So when a sinner trusts Jesus, they become a new creation. The old things have passed away. Everything has become new. They are made, we are made to do the good works God prepared for us. And of course, think about what Paul said in 2 Corinthians 5:17. Therefore, if anyone is in Christ, he's a new creation. The old has passed away. Behold, the new has come. Ephesians 2:10, you know it. For we are his workmanship, created in Christ Jesus for good works, which God prepared beforehand that we should walk in them. So God works within believers to will, to act, in order to fulfill his good purpose. Through the Holy Spirit, he gives believers new desires, enables them to live in obedience to him. You know, this idea, Paul understood it because Paul literally immersed himself in the Old Testament scriptures. In Ezekiel, remember in chapter 36, where Ezekiel speaking to the children of Israel and says, and I will give you a new heart and a new spirit. I will put within you, and I will remove the heart of stone from your flesh and give you a heart of flesh, and I will put my spirit within you and cause you to walk in my statutes and to be careful to obey my rules. Yeah, this is something that he enables you to do. 303-873-1935. I'll be right back.
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2: Busy highways for the drive right now. Problems on I-70. It's a slow drive eastbound 70 at Pecos. Crash in the two left lanes. Eastbound 70 at Pecos. Back to I-76. Nearly a 35-minute delay. There's a problem eastbound 70 around Denver West. That's a semi with smoking brakes in the right lane. And delays out of Aurora, crash westbound 70 at Peoria in the express lane. with traffic. I'm Susan Thielen.
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5: Our granddaughter, Courtney, has a kitten who was diagnosed with kidney failure. 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
0: Hey, welcome back. It's Gino Geraci, and I'm happy to take your calls at 303-873-1935. And again, you can join me on the Dan Kaplis Law text line at 720-819-5115. And, I've been talking a little bit about 1 Peter chapter 1, verse 15, and what it means to be holy in your conduct. And in 1 Peter chapter 1, in verse 13 through 16, remember in the context, Peter writes, therefore, prepare your minds for action, keep sober in spirit, fix your hope completely on the grace to be brought to you at the revelation of Jesus Christ as obedient children. Do not be conformed to the former lusts, which were yours in your ignorance, but like the Holy One who called you, be holy yourselves in all your behavior. So Paul is making an appeal, or excuse me, Peter's making an appeal to the Torah, where God says, I'm holy, so you shall be holy. And he actually quotes, because it is written, you shall be holy, for I am holy. And so the standard is God's own character. He's holy, he's righteous, he's pure. He's wholly set apart from sin. And so what is

0: does that mean for his people? Well, it means that we begin to reflect him in every sphere of our life. And so like I talked about earlier, it includes moral purity and the life that reflects God's character. And so what does all your conduct include? Well, again, Peter means more than going to church or participating in religious activities. He's talking about thoughts and speech and relationships and work and responsibilities and our private life and our public witness. And so if you think about those things, and again, 303-873-1935 is my number. Thoughts. Well, we have good thoughts and bad thoughts. So what are we supposed to do? We're supposed to reject lust and bitterness and pride and greed and unbelief. And so it's not good enough that you reject those things. You're going to have to fill your mind with something else. And I'm going to suggest to you, you have to fill your mind with what God says about the truth. If you're going to reject lust, you have to embrace real biblical love. If you're going to reject bitterness and pride, you have to embrace humility. If you are going to reject greed, you have to begin to think thoughts that include what it means to be content. And if you're going to reject unbelief, then you have to ask and answer the question, Lord, Lord, what is it that you want me to believe? And so what does that mean? In speech, you speak honestly. You embrace purity and kindness and self-control rather than slander and deceit and crude speech or gossip. And that means the relationships change. We love our neighbor. We forgive others. We practice faithfulness. We honor the Lord. We honor God's design for marriage and sexuality. We honor God's revelation concerning creation and the created order. But again, as you're going through that laundry list of how you're thinking and what you're saying and how the relationships that you're cultivating, what about work and responsibilities? Well, no matter where you go and no matter what you do it with integrity and diligence and justice. Remember what the New Testament says. You work honorably. Not just in order to be seen, but knowing that you are seen by God. So we please the Lord rather than please people. And so this leaks into our private life. We live before God when no human being is watching. When we get up in the morning, when we conduct ourselves throughout the day, when we go to bed at night, and then there's the public witness. We make every effort to conduct ourselves honorably among the unbeliever. In what way? So that people, when they're listening to you and they're watching you and they're wondering, you know, I saw a meme somewhere or a statement on a social media posting that said that all Christians are hypocrites and that all pastors and preachers are in it for the money. Well, I wonder what would happen if you took them to an orphanage in Haiti or in Mexico or in Central and South America. I wonder what would happen if you took someone to the orphanages that are established in Thailand. I wonder what would happen if you begin to see how people act with selfless courage and sacrificial selflessness as they're trying to minister to people who are in deep, deep difficulty. Paul says that believers should offer their lives to God and then be transformed in their thinking. Of course, Again, you know Romans chapter 12. I urge you, brethren, by the mercies of God, to present your bodies a living and holy sacrifice, acceptable to God, which is your spiritual service of worship. Don't be conformed into this world, or another translation, don't be poured into its mold. Be transformed by the renewing of your mind. And so when are you likely to be conformed into this world? I suspect when you are bombarded incessantly with what this world says about what you should want and what you think you need and what you need to be happy. But Paul writes, no, be transformed. So by renewing your mind, so that you may prove what the will of God is, that which is good and acceptable and perfect. So this holy people, they're set aside, they're set apart, they belong to God. And again, why are Christians holy? Because God has made them his own through Jesus Christ. So if you're wondering, well, I thought holy meant you were a perfect person and you never made a mistake and you never did this or that. No, no, no. Holiness begins as an identity in Jesus. It continues as a calling in Jesus. The church isn't a collection of morally superior people. It's a collection of people who've been rescued from sin and then set apart to proclaim God's excellencies. Do they do that in an incomplete way? Do they do that sometimes in a tragic way? Do they even misrepresent what God wants? I think the answer is yes, and that's why Peter wrote what Peter wrote so long ago. In 1 Peter chapter 2, verse 9, where he says, but you're a chosen race, and you are a holy priesthood, a royal priesthood, actually, a holy nation, a people for God's own possession, so that you may proclaim the excellencies of him who has called you out of darkness into his marvelous light. And as Peter's writing this, he says, there seems to be a hint that the Gentiles are involved. For you once were not a people, but now you are the people of God. You had not received mercy, but now you have received mercy. And so Peter writes, beloved, I urge you as aliens and strangers to abstain from fleshly lusts which wage war against the soul. Keep your behavior excellent among the Gentiles, so that in the thing in which they slander you as evildoers, they may, because of your good deeds, as they observe them, glorify God in the day of visitation. Yeah, there's Jewish people, there's Gentile people, there's saved people, there's lost people. 303-873-1935. I'll be right back.
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3: 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He lives in your heart now if you know Christ.
2: Would you like to have that kind of relationship with Jesus Christ? We can help. 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We're the Billy Graham Evangelistic Association.
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5: Crash in the drive, trying to get up out of the tech center, running heavy. It's northbound I-25 at 225 in the right lane. 10 extra minutes on the drive, crowded back to County Line. I-70 runs busy out of Aurora, westbound 70 at Peoria. Crash blocking up the left express lane. I-70 slow, both directions getting out to I-25. It's getting better. At a wreck, eastbound 70 around Pecos, and that has been cleared. With traffic, I'm Susan Phelan.
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0: gentlemen. This is Gino Geraci. If you want to join me on the program, the number's 303-873-1935. 303-873-1935. And I'm reading a posting by Gad Saad. He is a, he's an evolutionary behavioral scientist who happens to be Jewish. And he gave an explanation of a question that people ask him as a, what he characterizes himself as an atheistic Jew. So he wrote, "People constantly ask me, how could you have such a strong Jewish heritage and yet you're an atheist," in air quotes. Gad Saad says, "Let me explain yet again. I'm an atheist in the sense that I do not believe that the Lord of the universe cares about my lighting the Shabbat candles at 4:21 p.m., but heaven forbid it happens at 4:23 p.m. I'm an atheist in the sense that I do not internalize all of the Old Testament stories as literal truths." Pause in his explanation. So when Gad Saad says, I don't internalize all of the Old Testament stories as literal truths. You know, literal creation, literal Adam and Eve, literal sin, literal promises. He goes on, he says, "I'm an atheist in that when a religious fact contradicts a fundamental scientific tenet, I side with the latter." Pause again in his statement, where he goes that it is science that takes precedence, but he has a great big but. He says, "But I'm open to the grand cosmological and spiritual reality that extends beyond us. I'm wedded to a shared historical, spiritual, ethnic, cultural, and social identity that goes back nearly 6,000 years. He says, "Almost every single well-known Jew that you could think of was an atheist based on the latter explanation. Hence, you'd be hard-pressed to find someone more wedded to their Jewish heritage while at the same time not worrying too deeply about the consumption of shrimp." He says, "As an evolutionary behavioral scientist, I fully comprehend that religiosity is part of the evolved repertoire of the human condition. Hence, I'm cognizant of the benefits and at times the cost that our impulse to believe has garnered." He says, "Think of me as someone akin to Spinoza when it comes to this issue." Now, again, what does all of that mean? It means that there is a kind of a moral framework that's historically, culturally, and socially embedded in the Jewish tradition. But I'm going to suggest to you that his view is not the view of Jesus, a Second Temple Jew as well, who happened to be, well, the Lord of the universe, with an explanation of all of the stuff that he just said. You know, does the Bible present the human condition as a reality that needs a remedy? Is sin a real problem? Is the gospel the real solution? One of the things I wanted to talk a little bit about before we, you know, I'm going to be teaching at Calvary South Denver tonight, but a question about what if I wanted to read Paul's letters in the order that they were written? What would that look like? What would be maybe perhaps some of the benefits of reading Paul's letters in chronological order? This is a great question. And so what I'm going to suggest to you is that reading Paul's letters in probable chronological order can help you understand the development of his missionary work. So there's a different idea, if you will. So, you know, why do they appear in the order that they appear in your New Testament? Well, that's a different question. But to the question of what is the value of reading it in chronological order, you get at least an understanding of the situation facing each church at that time, and then the unfolding applications of the gospel across the Roman world. And this provides much of the historical setting for the letters. So one of the things that is very, very helpful is as you're reading about God's unfolding plan of redemption, as you're reading Acts, you know, remember Luke, Paul's companion, wrote the book of Luke and Acts alongside the epistles. If you're reading Acts alongside the epistles, it shows you where Paul was, who he visited, why he wrote. And so the source specifically commends reading Acts 19 through 21 along alongside Ephesians for context. And so, here's a probable chronological order. Exact dates are debated, especially for Galatians, the pastoral epistles, like 1 Timothy, Titus, and 2 Timothy. And of course, this doesn't include the debate on whether or not Paul wrote the book of Hebrews. But if we begin with Galatians at 48 or 49, now again, some people put Thessalonians before them, possibly. But often it's placed after Paul's first missionary journey, addressing the churches in Galatia or Galatia, and then defending justification by faith rather than law keeping. So some place it later. You read Acts chapter 13, 14, and 15 alongside the book of Galatians. And then in 1 Thessalonians, it's written perhaps after Paul's ministry in Thessalonica during the second missionary journey. So that's found in Acts chapter 17, verses 1 through 9. And then, so if we place Galatians around 48 or 49 AD, and then we place 1 Thessalonians around 50 or 51 AD, and we place 2 Thessalonians at around 51 or 52 AD, and then we have 1 and 2 Corinthians between 55 and 56 AD, and then Romans between 56 and 57 AD, and now Ephesians 60 to 62 AD, Colossians, Philemon, Philippians, all around 60 to 62, and then you've got Timothy, 63 to 65, Titus, 63 to 65, and then 2 Timothy, commonly understood as the final letter, written during a later, harsher Roman imprisonment that would put it around 66, 67, which is also right around the outbreak of the Jewish revolt. And so if Paul wrote the letter of Galatians first and the letter of Thessalonians second, and he wrote 2 Thessalonians right after 1 Thessalonians, correcting confusion about the return of Jesus and urging steadfastness. And then 1 and 2 Corinthians were written during Paul's extended ministry in Ephesus. And so when you're thinking about this, if you're reading Corinthians and 2 Corinthians, and if you're thinking in your mind, Paul is in Ephesus. He is reading, writing, and teaching in Ephesus. Read Acts chapter 18, verses 1 through 18, and then Acts chapter 19, verses 1 through 20. So this is the value. This is the value of reading in the chronology, if you so choose. 303-873-1935.
1: Finally, something Republicans and Democrats agree on. Correspondent Michael Harrington reports.
2: A new poll from the Pew Research Center asks Americans about the freedoms guaranteed by the First Amendment. And as you might expect, members of the two parties differ widely in their concern about most of them. But on the question of whether or not they fear future restrictions on the freedom of religion, the numbers are very close. 41% of Democrats say they're very concerned, as are 37% of Republicans. Michael Harrington reporting.
1: Polls indicate more and more Americans are using artificial intelligence to answer personal and spiritual questions. AI chatbots are being asked such things as, how do I cope with grief? Why does suffering occur? What kind of person should I become? And what gives life meaning? Critics are warning that AI is entering territory properly occupied by clergymen, churches, and ministries. This is SRN News.
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4: Heavy traffic trying to get out of the tech center. Crash there. Northbound I-25 up at 225 in the right lane. Northbound I-25 back to County Line. That's going to be a 15-minute delay for you. I-70 is crowded. It's getting better. Out of Aurora, the crash cleared out. Westbound 70 at Peoria. Lanes have opened up. 270 is going to be busy. Off-highway crash and a delay in Lakewood. Northbound Wadsworth at Evans. With traffic, I'm Susan Field.
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0: Hey, welcome back, ladies and gentlemen. I'll be at Calvary South Denver tonight. Service starts at 6:30. I'll usually start teaching about 10 till 7. And tonight, I'm looking at Genesis chapter 21, verses 1 through 7. You know, I've been talking a little bit about the benefits of reading Paul's letters in chronological order. And if you read Galatians and then 1st and 2nd Thessalonians and 1st and 2nd Corinthians, Romans, Ephesians, Colossians, Philemon, Philippians, 1st Timothy, Titus, and then 2nd Timothy, what are the advantages? Well, guess what? In part, you begin to see Paul's letters as pastoral ministry to real churches. So these aren't just merely abstract theological essays by an egghead. They're written to believers who are facing persecution and false teaching, immorality, division, suffering, questions about Christian living. For example, the historical setting in Acts makes Paul's concern for the Thessalonians vivid in Acts 17, where he says, now when they had traveled through Amphipolis and Apollonia, they came to Thessalonica, where there was a synagogue of the Jews. And according to Paul's custom, he went to them, and for three Sabbaths, that's 3 weeks, he reasoned with them from the scriptures, explaining and giving evidence that Christ had to suffer and rise again from the dead, and saying, this Jesus whom I proclaim to you is in fact the Christ. And some of them were persuaded, and they joined Paul and Silas, along with a large number of the God-fearing Greeks and a number of the leading women. And so 1 Thessalonians shows him encouraging these new converts. These are those people who got saved in that little 3 week time period. And he talks about faith and holiness and brotherly love. And again, the hope of the reality of the return of Jesus. And you'll better understand his missionary journeys as Acts traces Paul's travels. And then, you get to see the reoccurring gospel truths applied to different problems. And so just Paul doesn't change the gospel from city to city. He applies the same gospel of Jesus to different circumstances. Galatians, freedom from trying to be justified by keeping the Mosaic law. Corinthians, holiness in a corrupt culture. Romans, the universal guilt of sin and God's righteousness in justifying believers. The prison letters, the supremacy of Jesus, the unity of the church, joy, endurance, faithful Christian conduct. In the pastoral letters, sound doctrine, qualified church leadership, godliness. And of course, in 1 Corinthians 15, he gives that saving message of Jesus coming into the world, dying for sin, coming back to life. So yeah, there's definite advantages of reading Paul's letters in order. This is Gino Geraci.
13: Welcome to Breakpoint, a daily look at an ever-changing culture through the lens of unchanging truth. For the Colson Center, I'm John Stone Street. The witches are back, and it's not even Halloween. Practical Magic 2 opened on September the 11th and was the top-grossing film that weekend. In less than a week, in fact, it topped the $30 million mark domestically and the $50 million mark worldwide. Though some films about witchcraft are horror movies, there are many others, like Practical Magic and Practical Magic 2, that portray witches as good, misunderstood healers who are the objects of unjust persecution. Themes of sisterhood and solidarity are featured in most of these, though older tropes of family curses and love spells and inherited power are often included too. Practical Magic 2 fits the whole formula. The actual practice of witchcraft today, however, presents just a bit differently. It's still predominantly practiced by women and has been entangled with feminism and female empowerment since the 1960s. In fact, today, there are more self-identified Wiccans in America than there are Presbyterians. And that does not even include those who practice witchcraft without identifying as a Wiccan. In fact, there are even those who self-identify as Christian witches, though that would make no sense, except in a culture like ours, where self-identification is everything and people hold more worldviews, W-H-I-R-L-E-D, than they do coherent worldviews. Even a casual search of witches, such as in the online discussion forum Reddit or the online marketplace Etsy, reveals that black magic is not so uncommon today. Over 5,000 items dealing with curses are currently for sale on Etsy right now. While witches claim mostly to practice lighter healing stuff of white magic, there seems to be plenty of an appetite these days for hexing, for revenge as well. Witchcraft seems to gain new legs every few years or so, in fact. Typically, it's spurred by pop culture. The first practical magic movie was released the same year as the Charmed television series. Even the Bewitched series from the 1960s did a lot to sell with a Wiccan image to the American population. And certainly, Harry Potter drove an awful lot of interest in spells and hexes and witches, though at the time, many Wiccans disavowed the series because its moral lines were too clear and too obvious. Today, of course, the reason that many Wiccans have disavowed the most popular book series of all time has more to do with author J.K. Rowling than her content. Her clear and articulate defense of women, especially during the incursion of trans-identifying men into their private spaces, has lost her a lot of fans. And that's the difference this time with the resurgence of interest in Wicca and paganism and pop culture witchcraft, because we are a society captive to the critical theory mood. The narrative these days is not so much about the existence of the supernatural or our ability to attain power. It's about the perceived oppressors, who are evil, and the perceived oppressed, who are victims. Christians have something far better to offer than this. The Gospels offer a forgiveness for us, and its call for us to forgive others can give us hope for something beyond grievance, something better and beyond petty revenge. Our actions certainly matter, but we don't control or create or manipulate the feelings of others. We need not see ourselves only as victims, but we are in service, not to mere power, but to a person who is an all-powerful, all-loving, and can certainly be trusted with our obedience, all-good, God. It's a way better story than what critical theory or Wicca has to offer. And the very best part is, of course, it's true. For the Colson Center, I'm John Stone Street with Breakpoint. Today's Breakpoint was co-authored with Dr. Glenn Sunshine. And for more resources or to share this commentary with other people, go to ColsonCenter.org/radio.
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19: 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With CNN, Politico, and MS Now in high dudgeon over being denied access to the White House, you'd think it was the end of democracy. What it is the end of hypocrisy. For years, CNN and her confederates have been unified in distorting the news when it comes to Donald Trump and burying news about the Biden administration. So much so that their behavior hardly gives them any moral high ground. We should recall well their efforts to stifle reporting on Joe Biden's mental condition, as well as their complicity in covering up the story of Hunter Biden's laptop, including uncritically platforming the 51 intelligence experts who abused their security clearances to further conceal political damage to the Biden presidency. They were silent when the Biden administration tried to create a disinformation board and said little else about the exposure of the manifold Biden efforts to censor social media. As they preen over their rights to report truth to power, let us not drown in their crocodile tears about their commitments to truth and free speech. I'm Seth Liebson.
3: Foundations of Freedom, a look at America's founding principles and the leaders who shaped our nation.
20: You know, Ronald Reagan believed self-government required something that government could never replace: responsibility in the hands of the people. In his 1981 inaugural address, Reagan warned against the idea that America had become too complicated to be governed by its citizens. Reagan asked, "If no one among us is capable of governing himself, then who among us has the capacity to govern someone else?" For Reagan, limited government was not about having no government. It was about remembering where responsibility begins: with individuals, families, communities, and the people themselves. Because when government assumes every responsibility, citizens gradually surrender their own. Self-government asks more of us than dependence ever will. And freedom requires a people willing to govern themselves before asking government to do it.
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0: with SRN News. I'm Keith Peters in Washington. Chinese President Xi Jinping arrived in Washington on Wednesday, where he was met with a rare plane-side greeting from President Donald Trump, who was there to welcome his counterpart instead of waiting for him to drive up to the White House. A judge has heard arguments but did not rule from the bench in a case on President Donald Trump's ban of three news outlets from White House grounds. Wednesday's hearing marked the latest development in an extraordinary showdown between Trump and media outlets whose coverage he dislikes. On Wall Street today, the Dow Jones Industrial Average down by 352 points, the Nasdaq dropping 308, with the S&P 500 index lower by 58 points. Oil was near $93 a barrel. More details at srnnews.com.
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2: Driving through the tech center due to this crash working on northbound I-25 at 225. That's in the right lane. Little crowded from county line on up. Take you about 10 minutes to get through there. I-25, expect some congestion in route to downtown. I-70, there's some slowing on that 270 drive, 225. Out west, do have a crash eastbound 70 at the base of Floyd Hill. Only the center lane is getting by. With traffic, I'm Susan Phelan.
3: Denver weather.
4: Denver metro area going to be staying cloudy to mostly cloudy and mild. We'll also be looking a little bit at some light rain shower activity, especially here southward tonight on into your Thursday. Temperatures today, upper 70s, mid 50s tonight. Still cloudy, a little cooler Thursday, just near 70 for a high, lows low 50s. Mid 70s, partial sunshine, a couple of thunderstorms late Friday. Then it'll be a warm and gorgeous fall weekend. High Saturday and Sunday, mid 80s. I'm meteorologist Mark Huer.
5: Current temperature
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8: Pastor Ed Taylor speaks for a moment to those that have a same-sex attraction and are tempted in this area.
9: Temptation is not a sin. Even having emotions and feelings aren't always sinful emotions and feelings as you resist them and submit yourself to Jesus. You see, in Him, there is a way of escape. And I acknowledge to you, having served many people in this arena, that those feelings that you're having are real. They're not inspired by God, but they're real. And those feelings don't make you a bad person. They don't make you a defective person. They simply are being revealed to you right now to show you that God loves you and He cares for you, and He's revealing these things in your life. Temptation is not sin, and that applies across the board. No temptation is overtaking you. For believers, that's a promise, and in the power of God, we can say no.